0: good inbound Champlain, maybe a 5-minute delay from the on-ramp. We do have an accident, however, on the 10 East just after the 30, so you're a little busy through that area. Do take note, major closure happening in a few hours. Mercier Bridge is going down to one lane in each direction as of 11 p.m., and that closure is in effect for the next few weeks until Monday, August 3rd at 5 a.m. The early entrance for the 138 West will also be closed during this period. Linen Chest's extra 20% off everything sale is finally here. They're taking almost everything in store, including items already on sale, and giving an extra 20% off. Don't miss it. 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
1: Faith in me brings me to tears, even after all these years.
2: Shane Hewitt and the Night Shift. I'm in Ottawa. Steve Stebbing is in Penticton, BC. What the hell should we watch this weekend? SteveStebbing.ca to get connected with Steve. Hey, brother.
3: Hello.
2: It's the it's a big weekend in the F1 world.
3: Yeah.
2: Looking forward to back to races. Couple more races here before the summer break kicks in. So it's kind of been a non-F1 year with the cancellations of races and all the things going on around the world. So we're going to have to rely on the movies, my friend.
3: Yeah, and it's just really just one big one that has its premiere today. And then every other studio was scared about putting anything out next week. So, yeah, there's no new films besides this one and next week's. For 2 weeks.
2: Well, because nobody wants to touch it, it would appear.
3: Nope. Nope.
2: Ryan O'Donnell saw this, and he was like, 2 hours and 58 minutes, I'm in. Took the night off work for it as well.
3: Yeah, I don't know how you tell this story and any shorter of a runtime, if I'm being honest.
2: Do you know why it's 2 hours and 58 minutes? I learned this last night from Richard Gross.
3: Let's see what Richard has to say.
2: On a 70mm pancake of film, it's the longest you can physically fit on one film is 3 hours.
3: Mm-hmm.
2: Yeah. Mm-hmm. So anything longer than that, they would have to have an intermission.
3: Yeah, exactly. So Nolan had to be precise.
2: The original cut, I heard, was 3 hours and 20 minutes, actually, already. So they shaved a little bit to just get this to work. So kind of wild stuff. All right, The Odyssey. Let's hear the clip.
4: Tell me what you remember.
5: A wife. A son.
4: And then what?
5: We won in war.
6: Help me go home.
7: This is a household waiting for master.
6: I want you to choose me.
8: Ithaca's king is coming back.
6: No, he's not.
2: Okay, well, that's a very short clip. Don't know if it summers up all 3 hours, but let's give it
3: a go. Definitely not. I mean, The Odyssey is the original epic story based on the epic poem written by Homer. Been around for thousands of years. And the story has been adapted a few times before. But Nolan's take on this, and he's usually not like a fantasy guy at all. I mean, even his take on Batman was a lot more grounded into reality and pulled on the practical a lot more. And that's what he does with The Odyssey. There is so much practical filmmaking to this, probably loose threads of CG to help things along. But this film feels so incredibly textured and lived in. That it felt very easy to immerse yourself in it. And all of the performances are so damn good in this movie. Matt Damon, possibly one of the best performances of his career in my opinion, as well as Anne Hathaway, who is capitalizing on a really great year in which she has a lot of projects out right now. She is just eating so well, and her portrayal of Penelope is really, really great in this film. And Tom Holland, usually I only see him as Spider-Man or Nathan Drake in the Uncharted movie, kind of fluffy comic book or video game related stuff. But he really comes through as a dramatic actor in this film, and really, I feel like, holds his own in scenes with some of the best. We're talking Anne Hathaway, Robert Pattinson, John Bernthal, and him have some really great stuff together. The cinematography is incredible, and Ludvig Göransson, who just won an Academy Award for scoring Sinners, I think he's going to get another Oscar next year because the score for this one is phenomenal. And yeah, so many epic, incredible moments on screen, even with the sacking of Troy, just so incredibly well done. I loved this film.
2: Is it like the movie of the movies for the year, do you think?
3: I think we still have films that are going to be hitting theaters that in the next, you know, couple of months to finish out the summer that could be interesting. We got Tom Cruise doing this Digger film, which I saw the trailer for it last night, and I'm fascinated with this one. It comes from Alejandro Iñárritu. I mean, of course, all the Oscar hopefuls coming out during award season towards the end of the year. But as far as like giant blockbuster films, yeah, I think this is kind of a benchmark for 2026. And as much as the internet wants to drag this film down to the depths, I just don't think they have the power to.
2: All right. That's kind of sad, eh? People just want to cut stuff down for the sake of cutting things down.
3: Honestly, since this film was cast, really? Including like Elon Musk is trying to drag this film down too.
2: Well, I mean, if you're going to drag it down, 2 hours and 58 minutes is the way to go, I'm telling you. Next on the list was Steve Stebbing, Steal Away.
9: You show your ID card if anyone approaches. Do you understand, Sissy?
10: Everything's going to be okay.
11: To our home.
10: People used to say my mother was butcher cozy.
12: Witch doctor.
10: My mom's a do-gooder. She thinks these girls are her life's purpose. What do they know? I don't know.
2: Ooh, spooky.
3: Mm-hmm. Yeah, this is a Canadian-made film. Actually, Chloe and I checked it out at the Vancouver International Film Festival last year. It's done by writer-director Clement Virgo. And basically, this is kind of a coming-of-age story. It's set in a near future where the class divide has widened even more. And some of the rich families employed upon themselves to take in some refugee children. Which is the main character's mom brings in this refugee to give her a better life, maybe for more sinister reasons. But the daughter ends up forming kind of an interest in this girl as her life is a lot different than hers, and the kind of hedonist style of it. So she kind of almost falls romantically for her, which is taboo in her household, and kind of creates like a Romeo and Juliet type of situation. And as great as it all sounds, and our two young leads, N'Gouri Rice and Mallory Johnson, are really great in the film, but the narrative of this one is really messy, and it's very hard to really stay with it. It just kind of feels like all over the place. So Chloe and I ended this one with one word. What?
2: Oh, interesting. Okay, what else you watch this weekend? SteveStebbing.ca, the invite.
13: Hi. Hi, come in.
14: Nice to see you.
13: We are so happy you're here.
15: Are we expecting people? Can we put curtains on this window? I don't like how they can see into our apartment. There's something I've been wanting to talk to you about.
16: We also have something we wanted to talk to you about. We feel a very strong connection with you guys.
13: That is so nice. Thank you.
15: Yeah.
13: Oh, say thank you, Joe.
15: Thank
13: say
15: you. Thank you. Very flattering.
2: Okay. Well, I think where we know that one's headed.
3: Yeah, exactly. This is the invite. Four actors in this one only. Seth Rogen, Olivia Wilde, Penelope Cruz, and Edward Norton. Olivia Wilde's character is kind of throwing a little dinner party for her neighbors, which is Cruz and Norton. And things go in a direction that might be telegraphed, but still at the same time feels like it comes completely out of right field. This one might be one of the best movies of 2026 and one of my favorite scripts of the year.
2: Oh, very good. I like it. Okay, there you go. The movies. What the hell should we watch this weekend? Some long ones, some what? And some sexy, awkward. I guess depends where you want to take it on that one. Depends on your lifestyle, maybe. We'll just leave it there. Coming up for you next, some streaming options. I'm excited because there are some of my favorite shows coming back soon. Is this the week we talk about them? We'll be right back.
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11: We've cleared away that accident on the 10 East just after the 30, and the volume we were seeing for the inbound Champlain has finally cleared out. So your South Shore spans are all looking good now. No issues heading to or from the West Island. The TCAN and the 20 are moving well. Your Laval spans are looking good also. DeCary, Metropolitan, everything is in good working order. Few closures tonight, though, beyond the big Mercier Bridge closure. Of course, going down to one lane in each direction tonight for the next few weeks. Also tonight, the eastbound side of the Metropolitan will be closed completely between Côte de l'Iesse and the Laurentian Auto Route. That closure from midnight until tomorrow at 6 a.m. And the westbound Met will be closed completely between the Lacordaire exit and the next entrance as of midnight until tomorrow morning at 9 a.m. At Sports Experts and Atmosphere, make the most of the season with up to 30% off a wide selection of clothing, footwear, equipment, and much more. 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Traffic and transit every 15 minutes on CJD 800. 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
1: What the hell should we watch this weekend? 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It's on YouTube. 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
2: 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What will be going through your mind when you tee off tomorrow?
3: I want my baby back, baby back, baby back, baby back. Chili's, baby back rib, barbecue sauce.
4: Can you repeat the question?
5: Lonnie Hawkins is 3 feet from making his mark on golf history. You've got to be kidding me.
6: You were a big shot golfer.
4: I still am a big shot golfer. I just need to get my groove back.
1: Playful, silly, and fun.
7: Yeah, pretty much. And very, very different from the Owen Wilson one that's on Apple TV right now, Stick, which is about a burnt out golfer that has to return to the sport. This is kind of that same storyline. Will Ferrell plays Lonnie Hawkins, who was the top golfer of the mid-2000s, who had a complete flame out and has spent the subsequent 20 years after it trying to break back into the sport. But of course, his ego and bad decisions constantly get in the way. If you like Will Ferrell, you'll dig this one. This is Will Ferrell kind of dialed up to 11. The surrounding cast around him is kind of where I love this show. Jimmy Tatro's in this show, and I really, really like him, even if he was in that terrible Scream movie earlier this year. And also Molly Shannon, also a Saturday Night Live alum. They definitely did many a sketch together, so it's cool to see that reunion. Do I see this getting picked up beyond one season? I am really not sure about that. It might just be kind of a contained thing, but I'm enjoying it for what it is, and what it is pretty dumb.
1: Pretty dumb is okay sometimes, isn't it?
7: Absolutely. Yeah.
1: All right. I like that. All right. Next on the list, we've got Young Farts Trailer Parts.
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9: It doesn't feel like a business. We're just doing shit that makes us all have fun.
10: The best part is working with my family, so that's why I'm cheering on.
9: There's no plan B.
10: It's either this or bust.
9: Oh, that's probably not ideal.
1: Gonna need a little understanding on what that's happening there. That's interesting.
7: So essentially, this show is kind of proof that if you and your brother took your business and did some zany videos on TikTok, you might go viral enough to earn your own little reality show. And yes, this is Canadian. This series is a 6-episode run. It follows two brothers, Jagger and Dawson Glowatsky, and they live in a little town in Alberta, about 20 minutes outside of Edmonton, an hour east of Edmonton, called Vegreville, Alberta.
1: Vegreville. You know what's in Vegreville?
7: A giant egg.
1: Giant Pasenka.
7: Yeah. So this is what the town
1: spins, by the way.
7: Yeah, I've heard this. Yeah, this is kind of that tourist trap, and these brothers are now the pride of Vegreville. And basically on TikTok, they did skits, little sales videos for their part store, which stocks over 150,000 different parts, as well as doing a little stunting here and there, which is what you hear in that clip there. And, you know, Jackass just retired. So the Young Farts taken over a little bit of that territory. I'm totally down with. And they basically got snapped up by Jacob Tremblay to produce the show. Jacob Tremblay made a show that kind of went a little bit big in North America called Heated Rivalry. I don't know if anybody's heard of that.
1: No, never heard of it.
7: No, so he's kind of taking that clout and moving it to these guys and celebrating a couple good Canadian kids.
1: I like this. This sounds fun, and it's it sounds playful. So look, get a little silly on the streaming here. This is all right. Well, based on this, the one that I was looking for, not on the list today. We'll ask about it next. Okay. Lucky is here.
6: How can someone so small cause so much trouble?
11: Lucky, listen to me. World's a complicated place. I taught you how to survive in the life that you were born into.
12: I know, Dad. Just thinking I'd like to get out of here alive.
1: That voice sounds familiar. Tell me about Lucky.
7: Yes, Lucky stars Anya Taylor-Joy as our lead character. Yes, exactly. Who is a generational con artist who has reformed her life and is now headed in a good direction until, of course, she's dragged back into her criminal past and hoping to basically put it behind her for good with a couple last jobs. And yeah, I love Anya so much. So that's an easy, easy sell for me. Plus a good gritty crime drama on Apple TV, which seems like sometimes like the outlier of genre television. I'm always curious when I see brand new shows.
1: Cool stuff. She's pretty great. I like it. I also like the sort of heisty things where it's just one last job and then I'm out.
7: Yeah, exactly. You know, got to clear up my past.
1: Ever that before.
7: No. It's a new trope, Shane. It's a new trope.
1: SteveStebbing.ca to get connected to Steve. You know what I'm asking for.
7: What are you asking for? Just so the audience gets the...
1: Ted Lasso, my friend. How many days?
7: April 5th is... April 5th is the launch day for it.
1: August
7: 5th. Yeah, sorry, I got my months mixed up there. I've been looking around on for any kind of earlier social media reaction to it, because you know I figure by this point the screeners have gone out for critics and everything. I haven't received anything myself, but I'm worried, Shane, because we ended this show on just an absolutely perfect note. There's not a single episode in the 3-season run that I wouldn't rewatch and have the same kind of burst of emotional sunlight that show is. I'm worried if they bring it now to Kansas City, do we lose an entire dynamic of what made Ted Lasso great?
1: Well, I would agree. Part of it was the sort of awkward American in Europe, and now they're going to take all the Europeans and bring them in.

0: is on my list of things to try.
1: Speaking of reboots,
0: I'm going to give that a go. All right, stevestebbing.ca. Get connected with Steve. What the hell should we watch this weekend from Penticton, BC? Thank you, Steve.
1: Thank you.
0: Shane Hewitt and The Night Shift coming up for you next. Happy wife, happy life. Is that good? Is it the way to go? Is this helpful? Happy spouse, happy house? Dr. Lori Battito is going to be here, 7-10-10. If you have any questions for the relationship expert and clinical psychologist, you can text them in. And is this all about making one partner happy? Is that the only way that your relationship will be successful? We're going to find that out and more coming up next. Shane Hewitt and The Night Show.
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3: Pretty quiet drive for you. We did have an accident earlier on the 10 eastbound just after the 30. That's been cleared away, and the volume you were seeing has also cleared out. South Shore spans are looking good. Jacques Cartier, Victoria, the East Champlain, the Mercier are looking good. Inbound tunnel is clear. Outbound side, maybe a 5-minute delay on the 25 south from Souligny. North and southbound DeCary looking good. Metropolitan, TCAN 20, everything is moving well. Do have a few closures overnight to warn you about, however. The Norman exit on 20 westbound is closing at midnight overnight. Also, the eastbound side of the Metropolitan will be closed completely between Côte de Liesse and the Laurentian Autoroute as of midnight until tomorrow morning at 6 a.m. Met West is closed completely tonight between the Lacordaire exit and the next entrance from midnight until 9 a.m. Find out how to elevate your savings with up to 5% interest with the Scotia High Interest Savings Account. 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

0: Night Shift. I'm Shane Hewitt. I'm in Ottawa. Dr. Lori Batito, clinical psychologist, relationship expert, is in Montreal. The Friday Night Love Shack. Here we go. Happy wife, happy life. You know how many times I've heard that as a man from older men, Lori?
1: Oh, I'm sure. And it's been around a long time, but I got to tell you, it's not the best advice.
0: So let me just ask you a quick question. So, I mean, that in itself is incredibly one-sided. I mean, we know that inside the conversation. And happy wife, happy life. I mean, I'm sure that women could say the same happy husband, happy, rhymes with husband. I get that. But it's been such a crutch for men and this perception that if I can just make her happy, then I'll be happy.
1: So I think that's part of the problem, right? So the expression I really prefer is happy spouse, happy house. And it's much more egalitarian. And it just indicates mutuality. And we're really talking about happiness and mutual care in all of this, right? That's the most important thing, is it's about the happiness. And you can't just base it on the happiness of one spouse. Like, so what? His happiness doesn't matter, only the wife's happiness matters. I mean, this dates back to when there were very traditional gender roles and the men were the providers and they wanted to keep the wife happy because she kept the home happy, and this way the home would be happy and peaceful. But it really, it's a bit problematic because it really indicates that one partner's happiness matters maybe more than the other one, or that one partner is responsible for managing another adult's emotional state or happiness. And that is problematic. We really should be responsible for our own well-being.
0: Oh, I agree. If I could, an observation from what I hear on social media posts and all the things, the old happy wife, happy life has almost created this expectation in some people's minds that that's the way it's supposed to be, regardless of the fact that it's not a life of traditional, traditional roles like it used to be. Everybody's working now. Everyone's chasing their thing. And I think that some people have gone and, okay, well, I want all the new things of all the new life, and I'm going to go live my life this new way, but the happy wife, happy life still needs to apply to me. Go make me happy. Go do that thing. Buy me the purse. Buy me the whatever. And I think it's pretty strong still today in expectations.
1: Well, yes. And, it takes sometimes generations to turn things around. And we've talked about this many times on the show, where expectations come from a long history of cultural beliefs. And like they've been passed on from generation to generation. But so it takes time for that to switch. So if we can just start practicing happy spouse, happy house, happy spouse, happy house, like let's just do that so that we can all take responsibility and ownership for our own happiness and not make someone else responsible for that happiness.
0: Happy spouse, happy house. Now, the way that you phrase that sounds like it's a little bit more balanced.
1: Yes, it's a lot more balanced, and it is really about enriching each other's lives, right? Because if you think about it, if I have to make my partner happy, or they're not happy unless I make them happy, that's quite a big responsibility. And it also means they come to you, you've heard that expression, you complete me, right? Like, that's a very dependent kind of phrase, when it really should be you enrich me. You enrich my life. You make my life more of this or more of that. But it's not your entire responsibility. You contribute to my happiness, but you're not responsible for my happiness.
0: Yeah. Yeah, that's shoes. Shoes are responsible for your happiness. We know that. For Dr. Lori, it's all shoes. Okay, but it's way less romantic, Lori. If we're in the movie, you and I haven't seen you, and I finally, Lori, I get to see you, and I say, instead of saying, you complete me, I say, you take all of my work on being a complete, healthy, non-attached individual who's confident and looking for a partner in my life, and you add to that by just bringing a little extra light that I thoroughly enjoy your company. That's not romantic.
1: Except it's very healthy.
0: That's like eating kale.
1: Well, it's a healthy approach. You're looking at those grand gestures, the big romance, that are really fleeting things. It has to be far more consistent than that. Mm-hmm. The care of each other has to be in all those little things that we do every day, not those big romantic gestures, and then the rest of the time we kind of ignore all these other things. It's really healthy couples do certain things. They support each other's goals and they celebrate successes and there's just support there. You feel that support. You know, they comfort each other during difficult times. They celebrate during great times. So it's really about creating an environment where each person thrives, not just one person. As happiness counts, but each person can thrive in that relationship.
0: Okay, so how do we get there? I've learned that seeing a psychologist, a couples counselor, and all those things is a great way to go before you need it.
1: Mm-hmm.
0: But the reality of it all becomes, you know, you got to create balance. You're going to have to talk to each other. And I'm guessing it starts with maybe some uncomfortable conversations where things are out of balance. Like, how do you even get to that point where happy house, happy spouse becomes the norm?
1: So part of it is taking responsibility for yourself, right? So if you are stressed, anxious, depressed, your mental health isn't great, that leaches out into the relationship. One person's mood affects another person. It's inevitable when you're living with somebody. It is contagious. We say anxiety is contagious, you know, in that way. So part of that is getting that in check for yourself, like recognizing it, that this belongs to you, and like you said, go get help or figure it out. Because and the reverse is also true. So if you have a very positive partner, a very happy partner, that also spreads. It's also contagious in the same way. So I think it's important to recognize that we affect other people in our environment. So you want to work on certain things like optimism and learning to be affectionate and learning gratitude. I know that's a big word that people often use, right? Like, just know and learn gratitude. And what does that mean? Mm-hmm. So these are the positive things that are contagious in a relationship and work to really help the satisfaction and the happiness level of a relationship. And this has been shown in research and such.
0: I spent some time thinking about this, and I wanted to bring it to a place where I could get it as real as I could think of. And one person could be really sort of present in their life and sort of in the house, living their life in the home, the nest, if you will. And the other person could be the go-getter, the salesperson, the living the life out there. And then they come home to their partner and they're kind of two separate lives. And that to me was the one thing that sort of broke down, is that when it's one person is out living two separate lives and the other person is centered on the home and the marriage, that to me seems like the biggest, most realistic breakdown I could think of.
1: So that's interesting that you bring that up, because individuality is really important. We should talk about that.
0: Okay, cool. So what we're going to do is how to be an individual, but not be so independent where you just forget that you have a partner for a little while because you get too tied up in your work. But at the same time, you need to chase your dreams because your partner's your cheerleader. Go get him, Tiger. But at the same time, you still got to remember to call them to say goodnight or twice a week, you know? Okay, so how do you balance all of those things? Real lifestyle, translate that to any jobs, any of the scenarios. Dr. Lori is here, Shane Hewitt and The Night Shift. Happy house, happy spouse. How do you build it?
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3: We are dealing with no issues whatsoever, basically. The roads are moving very, very well. That includes the Metropolitan, the DeCary, the 20, the South Shore spans, your Lavelle spans. Everything is in great working order. We do have some overnight road closures, though. 15 North, the Laurentian Auto Route, going to be closed between the Met and Cofer 2 as of midnight until tomorrow morning at 8 a.m. Also, 13 South, around Cofer 2, two of three lanes will be closed from 11 p.m. until tomorrow morning at 6. 20 Westbound, the Norman exit is closing overnight. Eastbound side of the Metropolitan will be closed completely between Côte de Liesse and the Laurentian Auto Route from midnight to 6 a.m. On the other direction, westbound side of the Met will be closed completely between the Lacordaire exit and the next entrance from midnight to 9 a.m. There's no shortcut for saving time, but saving money is simple. 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
1: I'm Shane Hewitt. I'm in Ottawa. And in Montreal, we find DrLaurie.com if you want to get connected with Laurie Batito, the clinical psychologist, relationship expert. Our Friday night Love Shack conversation, turning happy wife, happy life into happy happy spouse, happy house. My brain was failing me there. There are a lot of cliches that are in our lives generally, and it is time to reinvent some of them. Like, you know, there's some that are from racist days, like crack the whip, and that are embedded in our vernacular, and we often do that. Pay your dues is another one that it actually comes from an era that isn't really relevant anymore. And so there are things that we say that that don't even make sense anymore, and I'm glad that we've brought this up. Here's another one. She married well. We say that, right? Boys will be boys. Like, these are things that are in there, and they're just kind of lazy old sayings that generations before us used to use, so we carry them over because they have a label. They have an agreement attached to them, and we carry them forward in language. So, you know, language always changes, and this is our opportunity to change this. So, happy house, happy spouse. If we're going to have a happy spouse, that sounds like everybody's working hard. And that sounds like a great place to start.
2: Yes, exactly. That does mean that we have nobody's happiness is more than the other. Like, one person isn't more deserving than the other person. And everybody's happiness matters. But more importantly, and just before the break, we talked about individuality. And we talked about how you know, an individual's, like, people are responsible for their own happiness. That is true, okay? And one of the healthiest things you can do for your relationship is to take responsibility for your own well-being. Now, one of my biggest pet peeves is when people say, you know, you complete me, or my other half, I found my other half. That implies that you go into it half, like you're not full. And the way I see relationships is two intersecting circles, like a Venn diagram, not one person inside one circle inside another circle. The connecting part, that's the couple part, and that becomes like two rings connecting, solid. But the bigger part is the individual part. You don't lose yourself when you match up with somebody else. You should not be losing yourself. It's important. Take care of your own health. Maintain your friendships. Maintain your extracurricular activities in terms of hobbies and stuff like that. Manage your stress, exercise, find purpose outside of your relationship. It cannot be that the relationship carries the entire weight of your emotional fulfillment. That's a huge responsibility for someone else.
1: You got to kind of do the work, right? Like, can you imagine? I mean, I think that it just feels heavy. It feels like a lot of work. You mean, you go to work all day, you're running around, and then, by the way, you got to come home and make your spouse happy. There's a thought I've been batting around just in some of my writing about how amazing it is when somebody looks forward to seeing you, and you feel like they've looked forward to seeing you when you come home. And while I sort of work that notion out and about, it feels relevant here, that imagine that whatever it is that you were taking on, that you always knew that when you got home, your favorite person, or at least the person that was once your favorite person, made you feel like they were looking forward. They're happy that you walked in the room.
2: Right.
1: Kind of like having a golden retriever, really.
2: You had to bring that one in as a comparison. But, you know, to me, that brings up the notion of want over need, right? It's not about I need you to so that I'm happy, but I want you there in my life. And that's that happiness you feel when, you know, you look forward to being with your partner, or you look forward to coming home after a hard day's work, because the person at home is the person who supports you the most. That person is your cheerleader. You can depend on that person. If you don't feel up to something or you're not feeling well, they'll pick up where it's needed. So it's not a 50-50 thing. It's like, if, you know, we talked about this, if it's, if you're only at 10%, then your partner will pick up the other 90 in that particular day or that, you know, that particular moment. So I think these are the things that we should be thinking about more.
1: Yeah, I subscribe to relationships are 100-100. They're not 50-50.
2: Yes, exactly.
1: And on your best days, you're 100. Well, you're 100. That's why you're a couple, and that's why you kill it together, because now you're extra. I actually, the way that I do it is like relationship 100 plus 100 equals 300 in a relationship, because the two of you together is so much better. But you just said the needy thing about taking away the needy and just kind of wanting to be around each other. Would that open up space for the times when you actually need the person? Because there are times where you actually need your partner to help you out.
2: Oh, yes.
1: Maybe you're going through something, whatever. And so it is okay to need them. But if you, it kind of burns out if you just need them every day, always, and you need them to complete you, and you need them to make you happy, and you need whatever, whatever. And then the one time that you truly do need them, they're like, I'm sick of this.
2: Too much.
1: It's
2: too much pressure. Too much pressure. If I'm the one that has to be make you happy and be your social person and take care of all of your needs, then it becomes too much. But to do it occasionally, like you said, of course we don't just want. Sometimes we do need them to help out here or to do something here or whatever it is. That's okay. That's within a healthy context, if we look at it.
1: You described a Venn diagram, two overlapping circles, and it's the space in the middle. Mm-hmm. Is that the magic of relationships, that different relationships overlap differently? And then through the course of time, as we grow and change and learn and life circumstance happen, the overlap adjusts a little bit? Is that a good way to look at it?
2: I think that the overlap is what's important. It's how strong is the middle, right? Mm. And how strong are the individual parts as well. It will make a difference. So when there's happiness on the in that individual section of it, it also strengthens the middle, and that's really important. So when you take care of yourself and you find happiness outside of your relationship, plus obviously the enrichment of your relationship, that strengthens your relationship as well. Mm-hmm. So we want to get away from that dependency on it's all you, and I only look to you to fulfill all of my needs. That isn't healthy.
1: Mm-hmm. That sounds like a great launching point for all things intimacy, doesn't it? When it feels like one person feels like it's up to them to instigate all the things too. Right. It sounds to me like those could be quite well aligned, maybe in the day-to-day habits.
2: And if I can just finish with, a happy home is really one where people feel safe, emotionally safe, respected, accepted, appreciated, able to have conversation, repair after disagreements, and where you feel free to be yourself.
1: Happy spouse, happy house, drlaurie.com. Laurie Petito in Montreal joining us every Friday. Happy Friday, love Shack. Great to see you. Thank you, my friend.
2: Great to see you. Bye-bye.
1: There we go. Hope that helps you. If you have any questions, you can reach out. Nightshift@bellmedia.ca, 71010 on the text line. Email's a great sort of after hours on the weekend, because then they come in front of the whole team here. And then next Friday, we will do it all over again and include your questions in our conversation. Shane Hewitt and the Night Shift. We'll be right back.
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4: 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This is Heather Butts, also tonight on CTV National News, what Donald Trump said about smoke from Canada. 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
8: From the National Newsroom of the Canadian Press, I'm John Kennedy. U.S. President Donald Trump is threatening more tariffs on Canada, blaming Ontario wildfires for sending unhealthy smoke into the United States. Trump accused Canada of failing to manage its forests as smoke triggered air quality warnings across Ontario and several American states. The comments are drawing pushback from Prime Minister Mark Carney and Ontario Premier Doug Ford, who both argued American politicians to instead send help instead of criticism, calling for water bombers and firefighters. The dispute comes as firefighters from both countries continue working together to battle increasingly intense blazes. A remote Ontario First Nation destroyed by wildfire says it's being denied emergency help because Ottawa does not officially recognize the community. Collins First Nation residents fled by boat as flames consumed homes, buildings, and cultural belongings in the isolated community north of Thunder Bay. The community's leaders say federal and provincial agencies failed to provide adequate warning or evacuation support, while Indigenous groups have stepped in with food, clothing, and hotel stays. The BC Wildfire Service says conditions are cooler now and more humid in BC's Fraser Canyon, where the crews are battling two wildfires that span over 200 square kilometers. Information Officer Gordon Robinson says forecasts suggest the reprieve will be short-lived.
9: There isn't like a big storm and wind event in the forecast like we had yesterday, but we're going to go back to that like hot, drying kind of conditions over the next few days. The weather isn't going to do us any favors. It's not throwing us a real curveball like it did yesterday.
8: An evacuation order remains in effect for the town site of Boston Bar after an uptick in wildfire activity over the last 2 days. A lawyer for billionaire businessman Frank Stronach says a judge has declared a mistrial on his sexual assault conviction.
10: The surprise ruling comes ahead of a scheduled September sentencing hearing. Frank Stronach was convicted last month of two charges, sexual assault and the historical offense of indecent assault, both related to two complainants in a trial involving decades-old allegations. Lawyer Leora Shamesh says the mistrial on the sexual assault conviction was granted after she presented emails in court from the woman's lawyer in a separate civil complaint that she alleges were inconsistent with testimony in the criminal trial. Shamesh calls the decision to declare a mistrial after a conviction, incredibly rare. Jason White, The Canadian Press, Toronto.
8: Iran and the U.S. traded fresh strikes across the Middle East as their battle over the Strait of Hormuz continues to grow. The U.S. hit Iranian bridges, energy infrastructure, and a surveillance tower at a key port, while Iran launched missiles at Qatar, Kuwait, and other U.S. allies. The latest attacks come as an interim ceasefire collapsed, and U.S. Central Command is reporting a seventh straight night of strikes against Iranian military targets. Iran says dozens have been killed and hundreds wounded in recent U.S. attacks. This is the Canadian Press.
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11: It is still a very quiet drive for you this evening. We're not seeing any traffic anywhere. We do have some major road closures to warn you about. However, the Mercier Bridge is going down to one lane in each direction as of 11 p.m., not just for the weekend, but for the next 2 weeks, till Monday, August 3rd at 5 a.m. Overnight, we do have a closure on the Metropolitan. Eastbound side will be closed completely between Côte de Liesse and the Laurentian Auto Route from midnight to 6 a.m. Westbound side is closing completely between the Lacordaire exit and the next entrance from midnight until 9 a.m. Also, northbound Laurentian Auto Route will be closed completely to traffic between the Met and Côte-Vertue as of midnight until 8 a.m. Desjardins Insurance isn't 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
12: 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Renovation work is expected to be completed in 2028.
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1: I'm a Mac, I'm a PC. Do you remember those commercials? Probably 25 years ago now, I would imagine. 20 years ago, 25 years ago. They were great. And if you don't remember them, that's okay. There was this young hipster dude in a t-shirt who was the Mac. And then the I'm a PC was the PC. And the PC guy was in like a blazer. He had like elbow patches on it. He was very square and very old looking. And that was the point, is that the new generations were on the Mac. The old generation, bah, that's a PC. I have a notion to propose to Mohit Rajans, thinkstart.ca, is that that's what's happening with AI today. Is that I'm a Mac. That guy with the t-shirt is ChatGPT. I'm a PC is Claude. And that's the distinction between the two. What do you think?
14: I would actually turn them around.
1: Really?
14: I think that Claude thinks of itself as the Mac of this situation, the Justin Thoreau. That was his name, right? The actor, I believe, in the Mac commercials. We will verify that once.
1: We found once it on AI. We don't know for real.
14: Yeah, right, exactly. But in all honesty, I do think, and I'll tell you why. If you look at the trajectory of Anthropic, which owns Claude, there was very much a rock and roll mentality that got pulled back when it came down to becoming too big too soon. Mac wasn't necessarily the mass adoption company, but it had a dedicated adoption. I think Anthropic is very much like that. I think ChatGPT has way more mass adoption, where people use it on a daily basis. People use it and have substituted it for things like, you know, even research and summarizing things. But I love your analogy as well, because in both cases, people consider themselves extremely loyal and rebellious.
1: Yeah.
14: Because this wasn't the way even 2 years ago.
1: Well, it's interesting because the way that you just described it, I would agree with you that that could be the I'm a Mac, I'm a PC of the AI world. But at the same time, on the other frame is that Claude is actually the programmer that tries to present itself as the rock star. And ChatGPT is the floofy, I'll build you an image and write you a story about it guy. And so you can kind of see how they're battling maybe a little bit of the things. But this is the battle, right? Is that different AI for different purposes. And let me throw a third at you. Gemini is the Herb Tarlick of AI, the sleazy sales guy from WKRP, who's trying to sell you anything. Always sell, sell, sell. Big bloated answers to burn up credits. Big sell it, buy it, link to Google, buy it now. If you want to just buy something, Gemini is great. But if you actually want Gemini to give you an answer about how to program a thing or how to learn how to do something online, it's not the place to go.
14: It's kind of odd if you think about it, because if anything, Google has the most human data that would make it more human-centric for what Gemini could do. So if you think about how much time we've just spent baking our queries into Google over the years, you would think that their natural progression would be that all of these things make sense. Somebody asks about this, wants to see this, wants to buy this, needs this information. Let's make it ethical and user-friendly. It's not the case. But the other side to that, as we can see, is this is all marketing, right? So from a Claude perspective, Claude wants you to believe they're still your AI best friend. So that they're coming at you with, look, let's build it together, brother. We'll do it. You'll be a coworker. We'll do this, blah, blah, blah, blah. ChatGPT makes anyone feel like they can use AI. It means, you know, you fall in love as soon as you start prompting, and all of a sudden you're planning trips for places that you've never even thought about until you run out of free tokens. So maybe what we're starting to say is we're starting to see a home phone, a mobile phone, and, you know, an office phone instead in all of this, rather than a Mac, PC, etc. Because yes, there is a branding correlation to what you're talking about, but there's a utility one as well.
1: It's important that we use the right tool for the right thing. You know, you can go take a giant pickup truck into any downtown in the city, and it's hard to parallel park, but you got yourself a nice little commuter. It's perfect for downtown. If you need to pick up a ladder from the store, commuter car, not so great. Right tool, right place.
14: Okay, but let me ask you something. As somebody who's an early adopter, there are people listening that'll stop and say, these gobbledygook, blah, blah, blah, technology, whatever, whatever. They believe way too much in whatever. They should be wasting their time doing something more productive, which could be a valid argument. Maybe our wives, significant others.
16: Depending what time of day you ask him.
14: Yeah. But that being said, do you feel like you need all of the utility of what we just discussed? Do you feel like you should pare yourself down to maybe just using one Mac versus PC?
1: Do I feel, when it comes to AI, do I feel like I need all of them? That's interesting. It's a good question. I don't think I need any of them.
14: Mm.
1: Because I know that capacity, I had reached a very comfortable capacity of learning and natural development because of a bunch of hard work and studying and reading, right? That kind of stuff. And I'm not sure that by expanding the capacity, by having access to all of this stuff has actually made me more efficient. I probably have more incomplete projects now than I did before. What I do need is I do need the assistant. I do need the assistant to reflect back to me things that I do right and I do wrong. And here's a full exposure of my life to everybody who's listening. I take conversations like this and I run it through an AI and I say, what did I miss? And it teaches me when you said something and I kind of glossed over it and I didn't catch it. Or when I said something and asked an open-ended question, never came back to it and got an answer. So as a communicator, it allows me to look at all of the things to get the reviews and the info that I was never able to get and to get them instantly. So spending 10 minutes listening back to our conversation to try to learn from it, paying close attention to it, and getting the information quickly. So it's in the assistant part, yes. Generally speaking, I'm not sure that we're just creating more incomplete projects in our lives.
14: I think you resonate with a lot of people when you speak to that. Anybody who works a normal corporate job will definitely stop and say, yes, 2 years ago, they got the manual for how they should be, quote unquote, using AI. And there's been 2 years of start and stop. Mm-hmm. So I agree that we, and I love the fact that you expose your process a little bit, because it's important for people to know that this isn't just you hopping on the mic and hoping that a good conversation happens between two professionals. The way that you describe something that's really important to hit home on, which is you have your own knowledge to manage in this situation, and you're managing your knowledge with the assistance of these types of tools. Whether you're a carpenter, you run your own business, or you're somebody that has worked in the same industry your whole entire career, that's the advantage right now that you can use these tools for, which is simply just managing your thoughts, ideas, and the way in which you want to do with them, how you want to leave them behind, how you can transfer your legacy and business in the future. That's the important part about what some of this utility can do, not getting caught up in all the hype.
1: Interesting. Use it carefully, use it honestly, and I think that the good things will come. Be critical of the answers it's giving it to you, because chance, and so back to the original point of the conversations about Gemini and all that stuff, is that Gemini is keeping you inside the orbit of Google first until you tell it to not, and then it will step outside that. They are selling you more. That's like saying, hey, by the way, here's the new car, but if you want an oil change, go down to that's also my business oil change place, right? And so it's, we have to be careful in how we use it and how we pay attention to it, because it's not necessarily serving us.
14: On the other side of that, Google did do a very good job of indexing a lot of information for a very long time. So we can't undermine the fact that its utility still is driven by the fact that we tend to go to Google as a default source. It'll be interesting to continue to follow this, Shane, because look, there's such a competitive advantage to have a contextual search, a proper contextual search being built. Like, think about, we can't cite Wikipedia and Reddit forever and expect everything to be valid. So this is a changing time we should continue to follow, because it's going to be diminishing in that value. It's only going to be more AI content throwing up everywhere, right? Only going to be more options for Claude to fight the branding game versus ChatGPT. That's not going to slow down. What will slow down is our need to continue to have to use all of these, hopefully, so that we can harness our knowledge a little better.
1: Yeah. And I caution everybody, watch for the capacity
16: and the incomplete projects. Capacity is a big word in this. All right, Mohit Rogers, thinkstart.ca, Mac versus a PC, Claude versus AI, and a greasy sales guy sitting in the corner. Thank you, brother.
14: Take care, Shane.
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11: Still a nice quiet drive for you this evening. No major traffic anywhere to report. No major accidents. The only slow-ish spot, I guess, would be the outbound Lafontaine Tunnel. Maybe a five-minute delay from Souligny, but the rest of your South Shore spans are looking good for now. Mercier Bridge is going down to one lane in each direction as of 11 p.m. this evening until Monday, August 3rd at 5 a.m. During that period, the early entrance for the 138 West will also be closed. Overnight, 13 South at Cope Verte. Two of three lanes will be closed from 11 p.m. to 6 a.m. Northbound Laurentian Ottawa will be closed between the Met and Cote Vertu from midnight to 8 a.m. Linen Chest's extra 20% off everything sale is finally here. They're taking almost everything in store, including items already on sale, and giving an extra 20% off. Don't miss it. Traffic and transit every 15 minutes on CJD 800. 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
16: I received a message from somebody who had reached out at shanehewitt.ca. His name was Brad. It says this: my wife heard your program previously. You and a friend were discussing sunburns, and there was no awareness to the serious health risks caused by sunburns. It would be a very valuable public service if you brought in a dermatologist on your program. Thank you, Brad. And so sunburns, skin in particular, and the impacts of the sun is exactly why Ivan Litvinov is here. And Ivan is here to help us understand a bunch of things. Sunburns, the skin, the sun, sunscreen on the list too. Ivan, how are you?
3: Thank you, Shane. I'm doing very well. Happy to be here.
16: How is the land of Doctor of Skin Things?
3: Yeah, no, there's always plenty of work for us. People are unfortunately exposing to the sun. People prefer to be tanned. You know, 50% of the population wants to be tanned. The Canadian winters are long. The summers are short. People are enjoying the festivals, the outdoors. They're sun tanning, sun burning. They're competing for the tan. And that, unfortunately, ultimately always results in increased skin cancer rates. Now, more than 1 in 5 Canadians are going to be affected by skin cancer. Melanoma rates are on the rise. And, of course, people are also aging much faster. They are photoaging. You know, they're developing wrinkles, blotches that are all driven by the sun as opposed to the age alone.
16: When you and your other doctor friends of different disciplines get together, do you dermatologists all giggle and snicker in the corner and laugh and go, we're the most important. Our organ is the biggest in the body. All these other doctors, pff, you and your little problems.
3: Not at all. It's the opposite. We're always trying to get a little bit of focus and attention. Dermatology is the forgotten child in medicine, unfortunately. We're always under-resourced compared to some other specialties. So, no, we're humble servants to the population. It's hard to reach us. You know, the dermatology waits lists across the country are sometimes as high as 2 years. Definitely here in Quebec, it's over 110,000 people waiting to see a dermatologist in the province.
16: Wow.
3: With only 200 public dermatologists. So no, our message is, you know, we're talking about how there is great awareness of cancer campaigns, be it in breast cancer, colorectal cancer, you know, smoking cessation campaigns. But unfortunately, as you've highlighted, and I think Brett highlighted, there is lack of awareness of how sun, and particularly UV exposure, can impact your health. And I do always remind people that UV exposure, sun exposure, is at the same level as benzene, asbestos, some of those really dangerous carcinogens, where there is really no safe exposure levels for our population.
16: Yeah, which is fascinating, because the thing is the sun does do you good. Mm-hmm. Except at the same time, like, you can't go stick your face into a box of asbestos and go, endorphins. Right.
3: Exactly.
16: Like, so this is the catch 22, because we have this this draw to it. I think soulfully plus, you know, physically, our physiology, we get drawn to it because it feels great. It does our body good. The UV part of it, not good. At the same time, a false sense of security around all of it. So tell me about some of the good things the sun does for us.
3: Yeah, so let's unpack all of this. So we are evolutionarily programmed to, you know, work with the sun, right? Every single creature on planet Earth, and humans are no exception, rely on the sun for a variety of things. So the sun is essential for us. Without the sun, historically, our ancestors would get rickets and die. So it is much safer for humans to be in a cave where predators cannot get to them, but that's not a solution. So evolutionary, the mechanism have developed where when sun hits our skin and starts to damage our DNA, in response to this very damage of the DNA by UV rays, we produce melanin, which pigments our skin, but also at the same time endorphins, so natural opioids. Every Canadian knows this. You know, when you get to a southern destination, or when the first sun hits in spring, you get outdoors, you get, you know, a boost of energy, you feel good. So sun is addictive, make no mistake. So And this is evolutionary program for the humans to get some sun, but we over-tan. We tan way more than we need to have physiologically needs for it. The second thing, which is more important for adolescents, is sun is actually regulating our sexual behaviors. It's not just for humans. It's every human, every mammal on Earth. You know, just think about dogs in heat in the spring. Sun regulates the entire hormonal axis, hypothalamus, gonadal, sexual axis, and romantic passion. So it's actually been shown in humans and in other animals that it's actually more important for a female to get tanned. It's much more exposure, much more important for female to be UV exposed than for a male to be UV exposed in order for romantic passion to take place. Maybe this is why inherently, you know, we are drawn to models on magazines and so forth being tanned. So sometimes when I talk about sun and I try to say, okay, well, you're not going to be living until 40. Hopefully you'll be living until 80, 90, 100 years old. And we want to age gracefully. And I talk about sun protection. It's like I'm fighting evolution with pamphlets, right? So we need to achieve much deeper level of understanding for folks, you know, because there is this desire for suntan. People want the tan. People want the UV light. And they're always asking, what's a safe way to get UV exposure and to get a tan? Well, it's like looking for a safe cigarette. There is no such thing as a safe cigarette. It just doesn't exist. Yes, sun is addictive. Yes, sun regulates our sexual behavior and romantic passion. Yes, you need some sun for vitamin D synthesis, or you can take vitamin D supplements. But it's also very important to achieve this deep level of understanding and focus on your long-term goals of looking healthy, looking younger, not aging as fast, not getting 10, 15 skin cancers later in life, and therefore enjoying the outdoors. I want every Canadian to go out and enjoy the outdoors, do all the outdoors activity, but protect yourself sufficiently so you don't get a suntan and that you definitely don't get a burn.
16: So if we want to protect ourselves, sunscreen is such a hot topic these days. I want to start from the place of sunscreen being good for you or bad for you, because we've seen, this is the deceptive part, right? You have these sort of homebrew type of things where people say this is good, but what those don't have is they don't have some real chemicals in them. And some of the sunscreen companies over the course of time have been including some really nasty chemicals, which could be a lot worse for you than some of the other things that it's protecting you from. But then you have some that are doing a good job, that are bringing in some pretty good sunscreens that are balanced in all the things. How do we as non-doctors and non-chemists migrate through that part, Dr. Ivan, so we can make sure we have a sunscreen that protects us, but we're not using something that's bad for us?
3: Absolutely. So like everything else in our industries, over the years, things were actually only getting better and safer. We've been actively getting rid of anything that can cause allergy, that can cause irritation. There, 5 years ago, there's been an uncovering that there was some contamination of sunscreen, but other also household products with benzene. So there's been real push to get rid of all benzene, which is a contaminant in the production line. So if anything, sunscreens are getting better and safer. So, and when we talk about sunscreens, there's two categories. There is a mineral sunscreen, and then there's organic sunscreen. So if someone wants to be as safe as possible, you know, literally this is what we recommend for babies 6 months and older, and this is what I use on my face, copious amounts, is to use physical blockers, meaning mineral sunscreen, meaning zinc oxide, titanium dioxide. It does leave you white, pasty appearance. For women, we're adding iron oxide, so it's like a foundation. It looks basically just like a nice makeup, and it will protect from the sun, but at the same time, it doesn't absorb, doesn't mess with your endocrine system or chemicals, doesn't go into the salmon that we eat, doesn't kill marine life, and if you want to sun protect a baby, this is the way to go. But think about sunscreen just like clothing. You know, you need a suit, you need a sports gear suits or other things, right? So you need multiple different strategies. So at the same time, you know, there is organic sunscreen. So if you go into a wedding,

0: Dr. Ivan Litvinov is joining us now. Thanks to Brad's email from ShaneHewitt.ca asking about sunscreen and a dermatologist to help us understand. We'll be right back. Shane Hewitt in the Night Shift.
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2: We are dealing with an accident right now on the northbound Laurentian Autoroute just before Boulevard Gouin. So you are backing to Henri Bourassa as a result of that incident. That is our only trouble spot right now. Everything else is in pretty good shape. We do have some closures. Speaking of the northbound Laurentian Autoroute, it's going to be closed completely between the Met and Cofer 2 from midnight tonight until tomorrow morning at 8 a.m. Also on the 20 westbound, your Norman exit is closing at midnight overnight. And the big one, Mercier Bridge, one lane available in each direction as of 11 p.m. until Monday, August 3rd. 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
3: Dr. Ivan Litvinoff is here. Sunscreen and skin health is the conversation. Before we went to the break, there are natural sunscreens. There are the chemical-based ones. The doctor says that the good news is things are getting better and better over the course of time. There are better ways, though, and we did a conversation with Dr. Samantha Yamin, who's actually a neuroscientist, but she's Science Sam. She does all things science and science learning, and helped us understand a year ago that different kinds of clothing and the flowing of the clothing was more impactful than the color and all that stuff. So, Ivan, you had said that there are better ways to sunscreen than just applying chemicals. And let's talk about that, because after we do the clothing, I want to do the false sense of security of sunscreen part. So what do we need to know about clothing?
4: Yeah, so this is actually what I rely on most and foremost for my sun protection needs. So we need to be cognizant that the sun is most intense between 10 and 2. And so when you get out, just seek shade in that particular time. And then also use sun protective clothing. So any kind of opaque clothing, so doesn't need to have a SPF rating. You don't need to go buy something fancy and expensive in a sporting goods store. Any opaque clothing that you will pick up, stretch it a little bit as if it's curving your body, look at the sun. If the sun is not getting through, you are well sun protected. Imagine taking a pair of jeans, you know, or a jeans short and looking at the sun. You're not going to see the sun. So you're getting very good sun protection from something like this. Okay. So, and yeah, so we should use sun protective clothing, you know, some of those hats with wide brims or, you know, something that protects your neck, etc. And then only use sunscreen on areas that are not protected by the clothing, such as, you know, your hands and your face. And frankly, if you worry about vitamin D in the summer month, you know, you can expose your hands and your face for like, you know, 10, 15 minutes, which is more than sufficient physiologically to make all the vitamin D you need in a day. But the rest of the skin, put this fashionable rash guard sun protected clothing. You can buy them online or just go to the store, look for opaque clothing.
3: Well, here's what we're going to do, you and I. We're going to take the material that's in my socks, and based on my pasty white feet and my sock tan lines, we're just going to wear pull socks up over our ears, and we will be fully sun protected, because my feet are so white compared to anything else on my body. They must be working very, very well for me. Okay, false sense of security. We go put sunscreen on, we think we're protected, and often we get it really, really wrong, no?
4: Yeah, you're right. I mean, it starts from the desire to tan. Right? So there's nothing healthy about tan. Your DNA is getting damaged. Sunburn is worse. You know, even one sunburn nearly doubles the risk of skin cancer for someone later in life. So sunscreen is just one of the parts of sun protection. So think about if we talked about road safety and the only thing we talked about seatbelts. So you put the seatbelt, but you're drunk, you're driving over the speed limit, you have a cell phone in your hand. Are you safe? You're absolutely not safe, even though you got a seatbelt on. The same thing here. So you really should be targeting not to tan. If you are not tanning at the end of the day, at the end of the week, then you're doing your job right. So people put thin layer of sunscreen in the morning, and then they go out and they tan and they burn and they feel protected, right? They have this false sense of security, which is provided by this sunscreen application. And of course, you know, if you're using sunscreen, you should reapply after 2-3 hours, and more often if you're bathing or doing water activities or sweating. So this is the problem. This is resulting in sunscreen paradox, where actually people who use sunscreen are the ones who are tanning more, the ones who are burning more, and unfortunately are the ones who are also getting more skin cancers later in life. So don't over rely on sunscreen. Focus on other methods of sun protection and sun avoidance.
3: Is this too simple of a notion? Because I know that some people who use minimal sunscreen, they just put on a little bit, they put it on, whatever, they go out in the sun. You tend to see them withdraw into the shade. They're like, okay, that's enough. And then as opposed to the other people, they bathe themselves in sunscreen. Mm-hmm. They're out there all day. They maybe don't reapply, and they feel like they've got this suit of armor on. It's almost like, is that the mentality, that it's almost like the ones who do a little bit, they can feel it. They know that, okay, I'm done, versus the other folks that are out there being the sunshine warriors?
4: So again, if you're using sunscreen as a permission to tan, that's the problem, right? So you historically, you underapply, it's patchy, you spray quickly, you think you're protected, you know, it's not going to work. So again, the key thing is at the end of the day, you should not tan, you should not burn, and put enough sunscreen so that you achieve this goal. But otherwise, do enjoy the outdoors. I absolutely want people to get out outdoors. I don't want to get people to sit indoors.
3: So what's your takeaway generally when you see this every day? Like, what's one thing that we grossly misunderstand in all of this? Because everything that we have said here is sort of the same thing that we have said forever. And you said you're trying to, you know, fight with pamphlets. We don't seem to get it. We don't seem to pay attention to it. And kids today are talking about what's the UV before they go outside so they can get the good sunshine, get the good tan. So social media is not helping.
4: Yeah, max tanning, right? No, you're absolutely right. It's a cultural shift that we need, right? So we, you know, certain cultures like Asian cultures prioritize pale skin, which is appropriate. It's a healthy skin. This is how you're supposed to be. In our culture, we all looking for this sun-kissed tan, you know, sun-kissed skin. It's synonymous to us with wealth, affluence, you know, all the positive qualities. So that's where we're getting the message wrong. The goal is not to seek a tan. There's no such thing as a safe tan. There's no such thing as a safe cigarette. So you know, we really should be cognizant that every time sun is hitting our face, it's damaging our DNA, it's damaging our skin, the cells are dying. It's worse when the cells are not dying, then they stay or stick around to produce cancers. And that's the fear that what I'd like to for us to think about every time we're in the sun. And you're right, in the Canadian lakes, people go, they put a little bit of patches of sunscreen on the back and they fry and they burn. So that's not the way to go. And also to be cognizant of all the evolutionary drivers of sun exposure. You've mentioned our kids. This is very important. Our research has shown that our sun protection actions in children, you know, go along pretty decently until about the age of 14. After the age of 14, when children establish their own independence, our sun protection measures drop dramatically. And at the age 18, 19, our children and adolescents start to use tanning beds, which is, again, not healthy, not great. And of course, trying to talk to teens and saying, listen, you got to sun protect, you got to worry about skin cancers and sun damage that will happen 20, 40 years ago is really, really low efficacy because they're all invincible. They're all superheroes, you know, James Bond, they'll never get old. So, and the sun protection measures don't get back to where they should be until our children have children of their own when they start, you know, modeling the favorable behavior. So I feel like we need to intervene, especially now for the adolescents, age 14 to 18, and do whatever is right, whatever is done, say, in Japan and other places, and even Australia, which is way ahead of us in sun protection, to basically send a message that the best skin is a natural skin color, not trying to be tanned, to be healthy, and there's ways for us to get vitamin D and other things going for us without necessarily getting a suntan or a sunburn.
3: Well, the internet's working against you, can tell you that much when it comes to the tanning, the max tanning, and all the what's the UV that the kids all seem to get into. But right. That's where the parents come in, isn't it? How about that? Parents can parent.
4: Yes, but also our celebrities and just explaining to the individuals, like I can easily show. So you know, when I'm in the clinic, I don't try to talk to teenagers about skin cancer. I talk about immediate and expected and guaranteed impacts of the sun. Photo aging. So I show pictures of, you know, two 50-year-olds, one who is a sun worshiper and a twin of that individual who is always sun protecting. There's a huge difference, you know, and you say, well, which one do you want to be, right? There's a picture of a truck driver who likes to roll the window down in the United States, and you can see how the left side of the face is the one that is covered by all the blotches and deep wrinkles. So I say, how do you want to age? Yes, you can do max tanning, but you will definitely pay for it, you know, even 15, 20 years down the road. Mm. Your skin will look like a burned newspaper. There, you know, this is the impact of UV damage, you know, and your face, just like a magazine, is going to get damaged. Now, we have some regenerative capacity, so our cells renew, but make no mistake, just like a magazine, your skin is getting damaged. So don't let it happen. You know, think long term, think smart.
3: Well, I hope that answers the questions for everybody. I think it does for me. It's a lot to be taking in and a lot to learn. Thank you to Brad, who sent in the question about it. Dr. Ivan Litvinov is here from Montreal, joining us to help us understand the skin cancer risk, the tanning risk. the benefits of the sunshine and how you've got to protect against that, plus sunscreen and everything to go with it. Ivan, thank you for this. Appreciate you.
4: Thank you, Shane. It was a pleasure to be on your show.
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5: We are still dealing with an accident on the northbound Laurentian Autoroute just before Boulevard Gouin. You are slow from Henri Bourassa as a result of that incident. Southbound Laurentian Autoroute is a little bit busy as you make your way down towards the Metropolitan from about Cofer 2 at this point. Speaking of the Laurentian Autoroute, 15 North will be closed between the Met and Cofer 2 as of midnight tonight. Just an overnight closure till tomorrow morning at 8 a.m. Eastbound side of the Metropolitan will be closed completely between Côte de Liesse and the Laurentian Autoroute from midnight to 6 a.m. Westbound side between the Lacordaire exit and the next entrance from midnight to 9 a.m. Desjardins Insurance isn't new to insurance, and that's reassuring. 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
7: 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This is Heather Butts. Also tonight on CTV National News, what Donald Trump said about smoke from Canada. 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
1: Well, happy Friday, my friends. Thank you for being here. Shane Hewitt and the Night Shift from the village of Merrickville, just south of Ottawa on the Rideau Canal. I'm Shane Hewitt, and I appreciate you being here again all week this week. And thank you to everybody who grabs the podcast. The podcast numbers continue to grow. It's quite staggering to see through the course of the week the time that you invest, and I appreciate it. And if you have a chance to share it with your friends, I'd be grateful. It's on the iHeart app, the podcast. You can grab it on any of the podcast apps if you like, but the iHeart app gives you so much more with the live streaming of stations and free music channels and all that stuff too. So grab it on there. Three things we learned today, Shane Hewitt and the Night Shift. We talked to Science Sam on the show. The Hadron Collider, this big underground science thing, is going through some changes.
2: I mean, we always hear about the Large Hadron Collider, and much like anyone, I'm like, I kind of get it. I don't know how much, but what's cool there, the particle you're talking about, it's the site where they discovered the Higgs boson, which, again, we heard make so many headlines in 2012 when the discovery was announced. But what it really tells us is like this fundamental thing about the universe that was predicted in theories decades ago, and they were actually able to finally measure it for the first time. And that's the thing I love about physics, is like there are the theories, there's the ideas of how things in the universe work, that I don't even know how they're making predictions without being able to actually do the experiments. So they right. do the thoughts and then the experiments after. And like, this was a payoff of decades later, they discovered this thing that tells us how any particle in our universe has mass. Pretty important. And they just
1: small
2: figured
1: things.
2: It out. Right.
1: Ah, very I lost small. The particle.
2: Yeah.
1: Where'd I mean, you put the particle?
2: I think that it was like, it happens in like one in a billion collisions. So like, we're talking massive amounts of data these scientists were gathering in a tunnel 100 meters underground at CERN.
1: Yeah. So, okay, so they build this thing underground and they're blasting atoms and stuff at each other, trying to see what had molecules, and they're trying to see what happens. Even smaller. So like,
2: Particles. This
1: is the thing. And so I did just watch Project Hail Mary.
2: Oh, and so good.
1: It is such a good movie. But at one point, they lose the blastophage, whatever the stuff is.
2: Oh,
1: they
2: astrophage.
1: Lose the little astrophage. That's what they call it. And they lose the stuff. And like, we got, I lost the stuff. And so they're trying to find it. And that's kind of how I imagine this collider is, this giant tube. And they're blasting these things, trying to see what happens. And you know when... I don't know. You're trying to like unlock something or remove something. You're not quite sure if it clips this way or that way. And you're like, well, just give it a shove. Let's see what happens. And then you kind of flinch a little bit. I feel like that's what the scientists do. They're like, okay, hit go.
2: It's even worse than that, because they can only detect this particle's invisible. It's like not something they can see directly in any way. They're figuring out it's there. They're observing it, quote unquote. Because there's like some missing thing being detected.
1: Science.Sam on the socials for Dr. Samantha Yamin. You see her on the Mary Berg Show all the time. I'm Shane Hewitt. Three things we learned today. Andrew Cadell was on. We talked about lotto and buying lotto tickets, because lotto ticket purchases are down with young people, largely believed to be because of online gambling. I asked Andrew when the last time he bought a ticket was.
3: 3 weeks ago, and so far this year, I'm actually ahead of myself. I've won about $300.
1: Wow!
3: And I think I've spent about maybe $150.
1: So. That's pretty good.
3: But I haven't won the $1 million yet.
1: No. How's your online betting?
3: I don't do it.
1: Yeah, me neither. Young guys, though, my son and all of his friends, it's an everyday course of action to bet on it, and so it's interesting because all of the social programs we're facing that see benefits of a lot of money, the way it's been sold to us, is everything okay? Where's the gambling money go? Isn't that a good question?
3: It's going, obviously, to private enterprise, which is promoting. I think their advertising budgets must be about 20 to 30% of what they earn, because it's everywhere. You watch the World Cup, you watch the NHL, you watch football, it's all about betting.
1: And you see the guy who was betting on Trump's speeches.
3: Yeah, and who knew what they would say.
1: Yeah. He was a teleprompter guy.
3: Everybody's got an angle, right?
1: Yeah. Right?
3: Yeah.
1: Well, so, but it is interesting to me, because the provincial governments must make a cut. because they approve the gambling. It's like cigarettes. There's got to be a tax on it. You would imagine there has to be a filing. But then where's that money going? So what's happening? They're taking more money, and then all of the organizations that get some of the lot of money aren't? These are questions Canadians need to ask.
3: You're right. And I know that in Ontario, as compared to some other provinces, like Quebec, I think all their lot of money goes into general revenue. In the case of the betting, I think it goes into general revenue. And as you say, it's robbing Peter to pay Paul, because there's money that in Ontario goes to all sorts of good works from the lotteries. But I don't think it goes from betting.
1: So it'll be interesting to see the online betting. That's where people call it, right? It's betting. It's not gambling, because gambling is addictive. So there's the marketing tools happening over and over again. It is online gambling. They are gambling apps. And it's interesting to see how it's already baked itself into culture today, the phrasing that serves the apps. Now, in this particular case, what happens when people stop buying lotto tickets and all things that lotto supports? Shane Hewitt in the Night Shift. Three things we learned today. Dr. Lori was on the show, and we talked about problems with the old phrase, happy wife, happy life. Not only is it outdated, but it really doesn't work.
4: So I think that's part of the problem, right? So the expression I really prefer is happy spouse, happy house. And it's much more egalitarian, and it just indicates mutuality. And we're really talking about happiness and mutual care in all of this, right? That's the most important thing, is it's about the happiness. And you can't just base it on the happiness of one spouse. Like, so what? His happiness doesn't matter, only the wife's happiness matters? I mean, this dates back to when there were very traditional gender roles, and the men were the providers, and they wanted to keep the wife happy because she kept the home happy, and this way the home would be happy and peaceful. But it really, it's a bit problematic, because it really indicates that one partner's happiness matters maybe more than the other one, or that one partner is responsible for managing another adult's emotional state or happiness, and that is problematic. We really should be responsible for our own well-being.
1: Oh, I agree. If I could, an observation from what I hear on social media posts and all the things, the old happy wife, happy life has almost created this expectation in some people's minds that that's the way it's supposed to be, regardless of the fact that it's not a life of traditional roles like it used to be. Everybody's working now. Everyone's chasing their thing. And I think that some people have gone and, okay, well, I want all the new things of all the new life, and I'm going to go live my life this new way, but the happy wife, happy life still needs to apply to me. Go make me happy. Go do that thing. Buy me the purse. Buy me the whatever. And I think it's pretty strong still today in expectations.
4: Well, yes. And, it takes sometimes generations to turn things around. And we've talked about this many times on the show, where expectations come from a long history of cultural beliefs, and like they've been passed on from generation to generation.
1: Well, happy Friday. Thank you for being here. If you're sticking around, we got more to come. But if this is the end of the line for you, you have a fantastic weekend. We'll catch you on the flip side. Shane Hewitt and The Night Shift, the podcast on the iHeart app and all of your favorite podcast apps.
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8: From the National Newsroom of the Canadian Press, I'm John Kennedy. U.S. President Donald Trump is threatening tariffs on Canada again, blaming Ontario's wildfires for sending smoke into the U.S. Trump accused Canada of failing to manage its forests as smoke triggered air quality warnings across Ontario and several American states. The comments drew pushback from Prime Minister Mark Carney and Ontario Premier Doug Ford, who urged American politicians to send fire assistance instead of criticism. It comes as firefighters from both countries continue working together to battle increasingly intense blazes. The Union for Ontario's Wildland Firefighters, Pilots, and Support Staff accused the province of understaffing its wildfire response. The Ontario Public Service Employees Union says the province has 153 fire crews available, but should have at least 250. Premier Doug Ford says the province added 68 new permanent positions ahead of this year's wildfire season, but didn't specify if they've been filled. Ford also defended his government's wildfire budget, saying the province spends significantly more than budgeted responding to fires. Federal officials say there have been no outbreaks of the diarrhea-causing parasite in Canada.
9: Iceberg lettuce from Mexico, served at Taco Bell restaurants in five U.S. states, has been identified as a source of the outbreak. Canadian officials say the lettuce implicated in the American outbreak has not been distributed in Canada. The Canadian Food Inspection Agency says it's monitoring the U.S. situation and is in contact with the U.S. Food and Drug Administration. The Public Health Agency of Canada says it's not investigating any outbreaks here, but there is typically an increase in cyclospora infections in the spring and summer linked to imported fruits and vegetables. Jason White, The Canadian Press.
8: The Canadian Cancer Society says a class action lawsuit against the maker of Juul e-cigarettes has cleared a crucial legal hurdle after years of delays. The BC Supreme Court certified the class action this week, with the case against Juul Labs Canada, Juul Labs, and tobacco company Altria Group filed originally in 2019. Canadian Cancer Society policy analyst Rob Cunningham says the case is important given the alarming rate at which youth are vaping in Canada.
10: We have a tremendous problem with youth vaping in Canada, and we've made progress to reduce smoking among youth, but now a new generation of kids are becoming addicted to nicotine through e-cigarettes. 27% of high school students in grade 12 are vaping. That's enormously high. We need to do a lot more in terms of public policy to reduce vaping.
8: The lawsuit alleges that Juul e-cigarettes were deceptively marketed as safer and healthier than cigarettes, in part to hook a new generation on nicotine. Uncertainty clouds the forecast on whether wildfire smoke will affect the World Cup final. Smoke from Canadian wildfires has created hazy conditions across large parts of the U.S., including the site of the final. Argentina and Spain are set to meet on the pitch in New Jersey on Sunday afternoon. This is the Canadian Press.
0: Now, an update from the CJAD 800 Traffic Center.
11: Still dealing with some minor volume on the northbound Laurentian Autoroute due to an earlier accident at Gouin. You're a little busy from Henri-Bourassa as a result. Other than that, the roads are in pretty good shape this evening. We do have some closures for the overnight, however. 13 south at Côte-Vertu, two or three lanes will be closed from 11 p.m. until 6 a.m. 20 westbound, your Norman exit is closing at midnight overnight. Northbound Laurentian Autoroute will be closed completely between the Met and Côte-Vertu from midnight to 8 a.m. Now until Wednesday, visit PharmaFree for the bonus redemption event and get more for your points. 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Traffic and transit every 15 minutes on CJD 800. 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
1: Going for a walk, it's one of my favorite things to do. Like, do you have that favorite thing where you just, you find yourself doing it, and it's not like you are in some sort of, like, excited place. Like, oh, I can't wait to go for a walk today. It's just like you find this little groove. And I know that some people, that might be crafting. Some people, it could be woodworking or painting. For me, it's going for a walk. And I just, on vacation, what's your plan today? Just going to go that way. See where it takes me. I mean, I'm perfectly okay with that plan. Rocco Rossi is here. Rocco has a great book, Finding Grace, a Camino de Santiago story about going for a walk, if you will. Now, I don't want to oversimplify it, Rocco, but it's kind of starts there, doesn't it?
2: It absolutely does. For over 1,000 years, across over 80,000 kilometers of trail that basically create this network across Europe that all leads to a town in northwestern Spain, Santiago de Compostela, where the church tells us the remains of St. James the Greater, Apostle of Christ, are buried, and millions of people have walked pilgrimage to there. And I've had the great privilege since 2002 to walk 23 variations over 14,000 kilometers.
1: Wow.
2: Which is the equivalent of 332 marathons, or walking from BC to Newfoundland to BC again, a la a Canadian Forrest Gump.
1: Well, it's a really slow Forrest Gump.
2: Yes, very slow.
1: Okay, that's amazing. Why? Not the reasons to go and the place why, but why you?
2: The first time I was at a really low moment in my life. I had been chasing the corporate dream and climbing up the corporate ladder, and I got to the top, and an event led me to question whether the ladder was even leaning against the right building. And so I needed a place to sort through things, and I read an article in the Toronto Star by a fabulous writer, Rob Crewe, and took him out to lunch. And a week later, I was on a plane to Pamplona, and I ended up walking 1,000 kilometers over 30 days. And it was a remarkable tool that I've now repeated at least annually, except for COVID, since then.
1: Wow. Is it, I want to make sure that, because, you know, some of our friends that are with us right now, some are faithful and some are not, and some are different faiths and so on. Yeah. So I want to make sure that I offer this story in a way that is inviting for everybody, where they the faith part connects or doesn't connect. And sometimes it's the tradition. Sometimes it's, you know, just the journey and the curiosity. It was that part of it for you, or did that come into it at all?
2: Look, I was raised in the Catholic faith, and I lost my way for many years, and then looked at spirituality in different ways. It definitely forms part of the framing for my walking, but all of us, whether religious or not, you know, we all at some point are trying to sort through what it is that we're doing. And are we doing the thing that really rewards us, really makes us feel useful, really brings us happiness? And our day-to-day lives are just so busy and so distracting that it's rare that we give ourselves the time and space to do that. And so it's really quite remarkable that virtually every culture across the world has some form of pilgrimage as part of its tradition, because this practice of taking yourself out of your home circumstances, getting out of your comfort zone, pushing yourself physically, facing the elements day after day after day, is really an incredible context within which to meditate and think. And again, religious, non-religious, and the architecture, the history, the food, the wine, You could go there just for adventure, and many do, just to celebrate life.
1: Mm-hmm. Yeah, very well said. I mean, I just, it's so cool in conversations like this to be able to offer a box if you are most comfortable putting the story into a box. And if you that's not your thing and you don't want it in a box, you can listen from that place too. And I think it's a beautiful way to do it. Tell me about Grace and why she's trying to find herself.
2: Well, there are two principal characters in the book. One is a hard-charging Wall Street financier of Italo-American heritage, known to the world as Tony Bird, but his birth name was Antonio Auccello, and he changed it to anglicize it to fit into Wall Street. He goes through a tragedy that really throws him into crisis, and he's basically drinking himself to death in the Caymans when he receives a mysterious cardboard tube that has this piece of parchment all filled with Latin script. And Google tells him this is a written blessing given to those who walk the Camino de Santiago, and someone has done this on his behalf. Some mysterious woman by the name of Grace Land. And so at the end of his rope and filled with curiosity, he heads to Spain in the hopes of answering some questions and finding Grace, both the physical Grace and Grace in the sense of meaning in his life.
1: At what point of your walks and, you know, going on these journeys did the story come? Because I mean, it's a fiction. My understanding is, anyway, it's a fiction story that is derives directly from some of your experiences on, and probably people you've met, I would assume, along your journey.
2: Yeah, you know, all of the characters are characters that I've either met or are amalgams of characters that I've met. And the idea has been bouncing around in my head for 20 years. I've journaled every single one of my 23 Caminos. I've also done many podcasts and written articles for The Globe and Maclean's and chapters in books, but never had the time to focus on writing a book. And when I left my last full-time job, I had the time to do that, and this is the product of it.
1: Take away specifically from the book. Is there something that you hope people find when it comes to just the book? Because I'm going to ask you about the walks in a moment. I want to know just about the book and the story of Grace first. Is there something that you hope people find? Because if it starts with a guy who's lost, you know, that typically would lead me to believe that somebody gets found, whether it's him or not, to be determined. Spoiler alert.
2: Yeah.
1: Tell me about that.
2: There's no question. What I want people to take away is that it's important for our own self-care, our own mental health, our own enjoyment of life, to take time to really think about those things which are important to us and to help us prioritize those things. And certainly finding Grace is about one man's search for that, and one woman's gift to him of a blessing and a pathway that he can follow to get to that clarity, and at the same time fulfill her own needs for redemption, her own needs for purpose.
1: Wouldn't it be nice if someone could offer us a map? And we could trust and surrender ourselves to that map. And then whatever the treasure looks like for each of us, be able to find it at the end. Finding Grace is the book. Rocco Rossi is the author. But I'm curious about the walking part. So when we come back, Shane Hewitt and the Night Shift, Rocco Rossi and the Forrest Gump of walking. We'll be right back.
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3: very quiet drive for you this evening. Enjoy it, especially if you live on the South Shore, because the Mercier Bridge is going down to one lane in each direction tonight at 11 p.m. until Monday, August 3rd at 5 a.m. So that is going to be a very, very difficult drive for the next few weeks if you live in the Chateauguay, Ganawage, Saint-Constant area. On the island, eastbound side of the Metropolitan is closing completely overnight between Côte de l'Est and the Laurentian Auto Route. Westbound side between the LaCordaire exit and the next entrance. Also overnight on the 20 westbound, your Norman exit is closed. 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
4: 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A brief history of our city's highways, expectations versus the reality of traffic nightmares. 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
6: The wildfire threat fueling fear among Canadians. This is Heather Butts. Also tonight on CTV National News, what Donald Trump said about smoke from Canada. 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
5: With nothing to do, you'd waste a...
1: Rocco Rossi wrote a book. It's called Finding Grace. You can get it on Amazon and all your book places. The walks, though, Rocco, for those who are just joining us, how far have you walked? And start again, reintroduce the path that you took for the first time.
2: Sure. Since 2002, I've walked 23 versions of the Camino de Santiago. And again, most people, to the extent that they've heard of the Camino de Santiago or, you know, seen the Martin Sheen, Emilio Estevez movie, The Way, think of it as one route, one path. And the reality is, in the Middle Ages, when this began, people didn't have access to planes, trains, and automobiles, so they couldn't go to a set starting point of the walk per se. They started wherever they lived, and so there are an infinite number of paths that go through Europe, but because of mountain ranges and rivers and infrastructure, they get channeled into four or five routes. The first one I walked, the main one, is called the Camino Frances, or the French Way. In Spain, it starts in a monastery town in the Pyrenees called Roncesvalles, and goes across northern Spain to Santiago de Compostela. And that first Camino in 2002, I walked about 1,000 kilometers, and averaged about 25 to 30 kilometers a day. And, oh, wow. And most people can do that, you know, for one day. It's doing it day after day for 30 days that really becomes the challenge.
1: Yeah, so I mean that becomes the wear and tear of all of it, and of course some days are better than others when it comes to what you would encounter. I'm sure. Okay. Now you had shared when we started this sort of end of the corporate ladder, what's next? You know, I don't want to say midlife crisis, but maybe awakening. And tell me, like, if I had to ask you, like, what was one moment through all of the walks you've done? Is there one moment that really stays with you, a person, a moment that you go, oh yeah, this was worth it?
2: Well, as I said, I was very much wrapped up in the corporate world and climbing the ladder. And if you had known me at that period of my late 30s, I was very much the kind of guy with the bumper sticker that says, he who dies with the most toys wins.
1: Yeah, right.
2: And it was all about accumulating more stuff and more cars and bigger house to put all of the stuff into. My boss and mentor of the time and dear friend ended up dying of a heart attack while we were traveling together in Belgium. After
1: oh, like you were
2: really successful,
1: the two of you together.
2: Yeah.
1: Oh dear, what a moment.
2: And that, you know, put me into an incredible tailspin that I needed to sort my way through. And long story short, I ended up on that path. And there were lots of moments, but if I had to limit myself to one, it was really at the end of that particular Camino. I'd been to Santiago, I'd gone to Finisterre, another 100 kilometers to the ocean, and I was feeling pretty good. And I decided that I was going to walk to this little beach town because I had a few days left, and I was going to just put my feet in the water and drink some beer and try to recover from a month of walking. And 5 kilometers from the little town, I came across a boy at the side of the road, and he was just wailing away at the sidewalk with a garden hoe. Whack, whack, whack. And it just seemed bizarre. So I got up beside him. I said, "Buenos dias, ¿qué tal? How are you doing?" And he looked me up and down, and he dropped his garden hoe and he grabbed the walking stick that I had purchased early on in in the Camino, and that I was bringing back to give to my father, who loves to carve in wood. And so this was going to be a present from me to him. And I would tell him stories of the Camino, and he'd carve them into the stick. But this little boy grabbed the stick with both hands, and I tried to pull back and ended up lifting him off the ground. He was, you know, maybe 10 years old and you know, maybe 70 pounds soaking wet. And he just started grunting, and his face was distorted, and clearly he had many challenges. But I had lost it. I wanted the stick, and so I tried to shake him off, and he was and I'm starting to freak out and figuring the police are going to show up. I'm going to get thrown in jail. But I want the stick. And so I start prying his fingers off one at a time from the stick. And I'm just about to get the stick back when it hits me, like, what the hell are you doing? Are you so far gone that you would harm a mentally challenged young child for a piece of wood? And it occurred to me that in 30 days, no one had even looked at the stick, let alone touched it. And here, 5 kilometers from when I'm never going to use it as a walking stick again, is this little boy who wants the stick. And so I stop struggling. I put my hands over his. I say, regalo para ti, present for you. And he looks at me, and he looks at the stick, and he's clearly confused because we've been struggling, and he thinks, is this some kind of trick? And I realize, you know, here I am, I'm 6'4", 250 pounds, you know, standing over him. So I touch his shoulders once more, regalo para ti, and I take a step back. And he watches that step back, and he lifts his face. And Shane, next to the birth of my son, the single most beautiful moment of my life, his face fills in a smile that melts me. And I just burst into tears. And I'm only 5 kilometers. I've walked over 1,000 kilometers. I'm only 5 kilometers from this town where I'm going to sit and drink beer. I can't for the life of me walk those final 5 kilometers. I hail a car that takes me in. Meanwhile, the boy's gone. But it was one final lesson from the Camino about the need to you know, give up that material thing to bring joy to someone else. And in turn, that brought incredible joy and peace to me. So that was a particularly important moment of my first Camino.
10: Can I reflect something back to you?
2: Please.
10: It's interesting when you talk about corporate and then you talk about this thing with your dad, connection with your dad, and I understand the importance of it. Right? Because your expectation is the word, expectation of what it was going to create for you and your dad, that it was the thing that was going to bridge the gap in the story, right? When in the reality is, when you really break it down after the fact, you're like, well, I could have sat with my dad, give him something to carve, and I could have told him all the stories. Like, it had nothing to do with it. But it's interesting how the expectation steps in and it clouds everything. And it sounds to me like that was the moment that the expectation came out from the dark into the light and was like, oh, there it is. And now the expectation goes away.
2: Just beautifully put. Really beautiful. Insightful.
10: Wow. Rocco Rossi, Finding Grace is the book. And inspired by stories like this, it sounds like there's more books to come, Rocco.
2: Well, this one's taken me 20 years, so I don't know.
10: Well, you are a walker, not a runner, so let's all fair.
2: Certainly, certainly a lot more stories in that book.
10: I love it. Well, I'd love it if you'd share some of them with us again.
2: I would be delighted.
10: I'm feeling the feelings, Rocco, so thank you.
2: A great pleasure, Shane. Thank you for allowing me the venue to share it.

0: the Lacordaire exit and the next entrance. That's from midnight to 9 a.m. Eastbound Met closed completely between Côte de Liesse and the Laurentian Autoroute from midnight to 6 a.m. Linen Chest's extra 20% off everything sale is finally here. 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
19: Cars, Canada, and what is worth it? Lorraine is here. Lorraine explains on driving.ca. Now, you have this thing about tariffs and cars, but I saw another article completely unrelated to them. In fact,

0: fact about Canada's best cars that are manufactured in Canada. Mm-hmm. And Honda does a big, long top of the list on there. Toyota, they've got some stuff on there, too. Is there anything that sticks out for you when we're shopping for Canadian, even though we don't have a Canadian car company?
1: The Civic and the RAV4, those are the two big ones, and those are our biggest numbers as well. Honda and Toyota make three-quarters of the stuff that's built here, so I am a very big proponent of them because they're the only ones who have been growing their numbers instead of trashing them and not producing, let's say, you know, the Jeep Compass or something, shutting down those lines. So, yeah, I'm going to rah-rah-rah for the people that are growing our industry instead of the ones who are threatening it.
0: Now, not all Civics, though. I think the hatchback is American, but slantback one, like there are things that you need to, if you can't just assume all Civics are made in Canada, right?
1: No, that's true. And GM had a lot of exposure in Mexico, which they're repatriating as we speak. So the last year has been a lot of turmoil. And so places we previously thought something was made, it's being pulled back either into the U.S. or being brought in from a different place. With the Chinese EV numbers coming up, the Chinese Teslas are popping in again, like immediately they're the first ones coming over the border. So the first number on your VIN tells you what country it was made in, if you're looking for that. And you can check it easily and find out, you know, who you want to support or who you want to punish. I mean, I didn't say that, but you know what I mean.
0: Yeah. It's a quick Google if you want to find out with your VIN, and you can find out where it was made and when and all those different things. Okay, now your recent article on driving.ca is sort of about tariffs and safe places to buy cars. Help us understand, because some people want to prove a point. They want to let their dollar control the outcome of some of these things. Some people don't care, but some people just want to know. So what do we need to know of the status of this?
1: I think what's hard right now is it's crazy if you're buying a car, but if you need a car, you have to buy a car. So you're thinking everything is so overpriced. It is. I'm sorry. Cars are so expensive. We talked about this probably every week. So I asked three different people in the industry, are there any safe harbors? Are there anywhere people should be looking? And Car Help Canada, which is a consumer advocate group, they're seeing people looking for the sedans and subcompacts again. They're seeing people look in a lot of cases where the domestic, the OEMs, Ford, GM, Stellantis aren't making, you know, sedans and cars. But a lot of buyers are going, enough of this. And the point they make, which is excellent, a base level anything is still loaded with safety features and tech. It's not like the old days. So even just, you know, a baseline Hyundai has heated seats, it's got Bluetooth, it's got all that stuff. And when I was talking to Auto Trader, he goes, oh, we go by how long something is sitting on the lot, because you've got room to negotiate. Stuff like a Cadillac, 24 days, they're the hottest thing going right now in Canada, the Cadillacs and Toyotas and Hondas. However, all the big Jeeps, all the big GM stuff and the Stellantis stuff, the trucks, the Jeeps, the pickups, they're sitting up to 131 days. 60 is a good number. That's the number they can live with. 131 is getting bad. So the big metal, the big expensive gas guzzlers are sitting longer. So that gives you room to negotiate if that's where you want to go. I think gas prices are going to stay up for probably about a year, but they have calmed down a little and most of us are used to it because we're an idiot species who get used to anything if you do it to us long enough.
0: How do you find out, like, how many days it's been there? Like, do you have to be a lurker?
1: Call the dude at Auto Trader. I don't know if they post that somewhere. I posted the top 10 or top 5 and the bottom 5. It does change. I'm sure if you go digging into some industry paper like Wards or somewhere for Canada.
0: Yeah, I think VINs do. I think they do like a season. They definitely do the year.
1: Yeah.
0: It's kind of like tires. Like tires, you can see
1: the birthday,
0: the week it was made. Yeah. I think, right? It's like week 47.
1: Yeah,
0: 2026 or something like that. So that would be a big tool, wouldn't it? If someone was on the lot, because you could just say to them, "Look, I know this thing's been sitting here for 4 months. So how about give me a deal?"
1: Yeah, no, that would help. But basically, the big luxury stuff and the big expensive gas guzzlers have been sitting at this point. So as of the end of May, you know, there's a glut of that stuff sitting there. You can kind of tell by the headlines, the price of gas, what's going on in Iran, or who we're bombing and then playing soccer with a minute later. You know, whatever. Mm-hmm.
0: Yeah. Okay. So what's the outlook look like then if things are so terrible? I mean, you said that repatriating things into America from Mexico, I mean, that was a big deal. I would imagine that impacts Volkswagen a ton too.
1: Oh, it
0: the,
1: does.
0: You know, what does this become by the end of the year?
1: What we're, the one place I always look and most of us look is to the used market for some help, some relief when new car prices are so high. And obviously since 2021, used car prices have been in some cases higher than new car prices, you know, during the pandemic when everything was crazy, crazy, crazy. We also lost 1.5 million vehicles that didn't get sold in 22 and 23. So they're missing. They're the missing middle that they should be there coming back off lease or, you know, being traded in. So the used market, the prices have stayed very strong. We're not looking for relief in there. This is according to Canadian Black Book. Daniel Ross, he says by 2027, we're finally going to see some ease in the used market with those numbers coming back in. So that's the best information I have for you is go buy a gas guzzler, go buy something small that's made here, like a RAV4, even though there's probably a waiting list, or wait till 2027 for hopefully some easing in the used market. However, all of the above advice can be reduced to zero depending on what happens.
0: Yeah, tomorrow, right? The news headlines. So the Elise, we were doing some shopping around, and even like a Honda SUV, which I don't even think it was the HRV or whatever they call it now, but $850 just for the lease.
1: The payments are brutal, and we've got a lot of people underwater on their loans. It's harder and harder to hit that sweet spot where you have some equity in your vehicle. Part of the problem, and I beg people, don't take out 8 and 9 year loans on your cars. I don't care if they tell you it's normal. It's not. You'll have some plus $800 payment in your budget for years, long out of warranty. It's obscene. And we've just gotten people used to this idea. And I hate it for consumers because, you know, having a car loan, my father's twisting in his grave already. Sorry, Pop. I've always had a car loan. But you can't take on 8 or 9 year loans for a car. Cars are appliances. They're tools. They're not worth more money. They're worth less money. So treat it like a tool. Buy the least you have to buy. Take care of it. Maintain it. Find other ways to get around. But honestly, we're becoming slaves to vehicles, and manufacturers know it. They've pushed the big stuff, and we just went running right into the fire.
0: We did, and we bought into it. We're like, oh, flashy, oh, tech, oh, cool. Yeah. Look at the pretty lights. Let's buy it. Used market stuff, have you seen any of the finance folks start to open up on the 10-year rule? There was kind of this 10-year rule, right? And it depending on the lenders, it was kind of like, we'll loan you the money to finance your car for 4 years as long as your car is not more than 10 years old. It's tough to go get a loan on a car that's 15 years old because people are like, you can't even guarantee it's going to be worth anything. Have you heard any of the talk about that, some of that stuff changing?
1: I haven't. I know people, and the other thing, you know, they're throwing on their line of credit against their house. They're borrowing against their house to buy a car, which is also tricky. Cars are staying on the road longer. The average in the U.S. is up to 13 years, I think, and we're at like 12 and a half. So that's the longest we've ever seen cars on the road or older. We're also told new cars are better. They're supposed to last longer. Great. That's what we're supposed to see. I think every lender has their own. I mean, depending on your interest rate, you can get any loan you want. I guarantee it.
0: Yeah. Well, you can, and they'll give you a stupid interest rate.
1: Yeah.
0: But I was thinking back to about 1994 when I had a Toyota pickup, a 1982 Toyota pickup. You know, those little old ones that were pretty awesome, 4x4. And it was terrible. It was a bucket of bolts. And, at that point, it was 12 years old. When I look at what I drive today on a car that is 15, almost 16 years old, there is no comparison to the quality that we've grown to. So there is a little bit of good news because a car from 82 when you were in 92 was a really old car. Yeah. So it's changed a lot. Yeah. We can celebrate
1: too,
0: that.
1: Fatalities have fallen as well. The cars are safer. You're far more likely to survive crashes and be less injured. I mean, the people around you, not so much because they're too big. But no, car. Whenever someone says the good old days, they're crazy. No, cars.
0: Little bit of good news. Go see a car show in your community this summer and celebrate some of the old things. Lorraine Sommerfeld, thank you, my friend.
1: Thank you. See you later, Dan.
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3: very quiet drive for you this evening. We do have some overnight road closures to warn you about, however. 13 South at Copier, two or three lanes will be closed from 11 p.m. till 6 a.m. 20 westbound, your Norman exit is closing overnight at midnight. Northbound Laurentian Autoroute will be closed completely between the Met and Côte Vertu from midnight to 8 a.m. Eastbound Met closed completely between Côte de l'Est and the Laurentian Autoroute from midnight to 6 a.m. Westbound side between the Lacordaire exit and the next entrance. 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
0: In 1996, TVs were a lot different than they are today. And I called Carmi Levy because he's old. And he knows this stuff. All of these young folks today, and it's funny because I remember being young, Carmi, and we were so excited when, my dad had a TV that plugged into the lighter of his car when we were driving down the highway.
13: Ooh,
0: and you could get, it was an old black and white thing, I don't know, maybe 12 inches, maybe smaller. And then you could watch a little TV on the one channel as you're close enough to a city. And we didn't have it for long. But here's the thing, is that through the course of time, you know, your dad would get excited to buy a TV. And I remember the day we got a 32-inch TV. Ooh. And how massive that thing was. It was big. It was heavy. It was ridiculous. And then you look at life today. And the irony of all of it is that my kids grew up on their phones, and they will sit with a 60-inch flat-screen smart TV in front of them and have their phone up and be watching it on their little 5-inch screen. Yeah. And if they had only known life like we knew life back in the day with low resolution and big, heavy, small TVs with no remote control, boy, get up and change the channel.
13: Yeah, you were the remote control.
0: I was the remote control. Life would be much different, wouldn't it, if the kids today only knew that. By the way, get off my lawn. Let's talk TVs, 1996 to 2026.
13: CRTs, man. I mean, 2020 and 26-inch TVs were large. 32 was like, my God, your family is super rich.
0: Yeah.
13: And they were dangerous, right? Remember, like, when there were babies around, you didn't let them near them because they could topple over.
0: Do you remember the static when you got too close?
13: You'd get close
0: to
13: them
0: and your hair would start to stand up?
13: Yeah, we weren't supposed to go too close to the TV because my parents warned me about radiation.
0: Yeah.
13: So it was bad for my eyes, so we had to sit at on the other side of the living room, which, of course, made everything even smaller. And I think the equivalent was, in resolution, it was like 480 lines of resolution versus... Mm-hmm. You know, so detail was just something that just wasn't part of the equation. It was kind of laughable. My parents were always the last ones to get any television. I still remember when I was really young, my parents had a black and white TV in a furniture, like it was this console thing.
0: Yeah.
13: And then my dad brought a color TV home one day, and he was all, you know, proud of it. And we put it on top of the color of the black and white TV because it was the only stand that was big enough to hold CRT. Yeah, so
0: we
13: had
0: didn't
13: two
0: get
13: TVs.
0: Rid of the old TV. You put the new TV.
13: Did
0: on
13: not
0: the old TV.
13: Exactly. And we kept that furniture even though we didn't use the black and white TV for after that point. It was still a very large piece of furniture in our living room for at least a decade after we got the new TV. Really, really weird kind of what you remember from childhood. It was a good era of technology. That was a good day when we finally went to color.
0: I don't know how we used to watch TV. Like, you'd sit on that old brown flowered sofa that your grandmother had. And you know,
13: oh, you've been to my house. Yeah.
0: But the TV was on the floor.
13: Yeah, it was really weird.
0: It was a wood cabinet on the floor.
13: Not very ergonomic, yeah.
0: No, completely. And then you look at today and we've got them all up in the, oh man.
13: Explains why I have issues with my shoulder and my back, because I probably spent my childhood doing, like, you know, sort of staring down and being completely imbalanced. I'm sure my doctor has something to say about that.
0: It's crazy to think. Even the way that, I mean, the rabbit ears, the watching the antenna before the digital antennas, before all of it, and the cable, and then the cable adapters and all the things, Carmi, so different.
13: The RF converter on the back so that I could hook up my video game system. That was the bomb as well. And you had all these cables that you had to hook up and then screw in very carefully. And if you didn't do it just right, of course, it looked even fuzzier than it normally would. But once you got everything kind of dialed in, man, you know, that was like party central for all your friends. You know, my friends would come over and everyone else would disappear. That was our domain. We lived there.
0: Did you... like the VHS, the DVD, I mean, it was kind of similar to your video game thing. I mean, it was all, can you make it work? And then do you have the adapter? And because there was not multiple inputs, you could buy the little thing that had a switch to switch between two things.
13: Yeah, I was, and I, you know, I was usually I was the youngest of three, and I was usually the one who figured it out. So they would just kind of hand it over to me and say, Carmi, make it work. And so I would, you know, tell my dad what he needed to buy, and we would go to the store and we would get it, and then I would hook it all up and I'd play with it. And of course, everyone would hover over me, and I was a hero when it worked. But if it didn't, I was kind of like the goat. So all depended. There was a lot of pressure on me. I remember like being at the back of the TV. I think I was like 7 or 8 years old at the time, and I'm sweating profusely because I'm worried. I don't want to let anyone down because they absolutely want to be able to watch TV and the VCR, which was of course new then as well. That they wanted it to work as well. Kind of amusing. My parents were always late to the game in getting technologies, but once they got it, they would never admit that they were late to the game. So, it fell on me to.
0: Do you
13: want to
0: talk about that? You want to get on the couch and tell us all about it?
13: I clearly like have a lot of baggage.
0: Well, you're the tech guy on the TV and the radio now. So what does that say?
13: It started very early, apparently. I guess. Yeah.
0: Next time you see Carmi Levy on TV, just know he's working through his childhood issues.
13: That's right, and somewhere there's a dusty VCR just waiting to be reconnected in his basement.
0: Today, people pay a premium to get the low res so they can play the old games and watch the old movies in the original way they were intended, which is kind of bananas.
13: It's kind of interesting. There are some people who swear by old CRT TVs that they say that the color it's just not the same when you're using a flat screen. That experience, that analog experience, you just can't replicate it using newer technology. And these are probably the same people who are listening to music on vinyl, who are still making mixtapes using cassettes. And God bless them all. I mean, you know, I love that these old technologies have not completely disappeared. Sure, they're not mainstream. We're not all using them, but there's a very passionate small community that still says, you know what, I remember what it was like back in the 80s and 90s using these technologies. They're kind of laughably obsolete now, but wow, do I feel good when I turn on that TV and I see the screen start to warm up and I can feel the static in my hair and I can feel the radiation, you know, pouring into my eyes. This was what TV watching was meant to be, and God, I miss that. No flat screen will ever be able to replicate that experience.
0: Fast forward to today again, and we start to see that now, like those old TVs, you turn them on, they still work. I mean, I remember the stories about someone like scavenging in a dump somewhere and opening up the back of a TV and dying. They were that dangerous. But then you look at the TVs today, and we go buy these expensive TVs, and they have little computers in them. And through the course of time, the apps get bigger, they demand more, and now TVs are, sad to say, kind of disposable.
13: Yeah, well, we don't fix them. I mean, we had people in our community who were TV repair people. And, you know, my dad was friends with all of them. And so whenever our TV went on the blink, we would all carry it into the station wagon, because of course dad had a station wagon, and bring it to, in this case, it was Bill's house. And Bill would diagnose it for us, and he would order a part and he'd fix it. And then we would bring it home. And that TV lasted for my entire childhood. Whereas I look at the flat screens that we have in our home today, and that's not the same experience my kids had when the first flat screen that we bought became obsolete. It was no longer capable of running all the things we wanted it to run. Guess what? We went out and bought another one, and the kids barely blinked, didn't care. Oh, this one's bigger. It's brighter. We like it. I kind of miss that. It almost felt nostalgic when you could fix things, and people that you knew would fix them. That's not the case today. And to a certain extent, I think we've lost something along the way.
0: Yeah. Yeah, it is kind of sad. They are disposable. And if you ever want to buy, by the way, a TV, just go buy a dumb TV.
13: Yeah.
0: Right? And because they're cheap. They're so cheap because people can't get any money for them. They exactly. pretty much give them away. It's mind-blowing. Throwback Thursday, Carmi Levy, tech expert here, helping us take a little flashback back in time to the CRTVs 1996 on Throwback Thursday. And if you ever need anything fixed, you just send little Carmi back there.
13: Give me a call. I've got your screwdriver for you.
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9: 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This is Heather Botts, also tonight on CTV National News, what Donald Trump said about smoke from Canada. 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
3: Eastbound side of the Metropolitan closed completely between Côte de l'Ouest and the Laurentian Autoroute until 6 a.m. Westbound side of the Met closed completely between the Lacordaire exit and the next entrance until 9 a.m. Mercier Bridge, one lane available in each direction. That closure is in effect for the next few weeks until Monday, August 3rd at 5 a.m. During that period, the early entrance for the 138 West is also closed. 13 South, Côte-Vertu, two of three lanes are closed until 6 a.m. 15 North, closed completely between the Met and Côte-Vertu until 8 a.m. There's no shortcut for saving time, but saving money is simple. 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
20: Fueling frustration, the families on edge in Canada's wildfire danger zones. Why some displaced communities say they feel forgotten.
21: We might not be in southern Ontario, but we are in northwestern Ontario. You're still in Ontario. Like, do we not deserve some rights or something?
20: And Donald Trump's new warning over smoke drifting from Canada. Also, why a Quebec man jailed for a decades-old murder conviction has a new chance to clear his name.
22: Finally, I got what I wanted, a decision from the Justice Minister.
20: Plus, cherishing a century of service.
22: It does have a real meaning, a meaning for people who can enjoy being here.
20: What the Royal Canadian Legion is doing to chart a new course for the next 100 years.
19: CTV National News with Heather Butts.
20: Good evening. The number of active wildfires in this country is growing, with around 900 fires burning tonight, more than 120 listed as out of control. Well, smoke from those fires is choking out millions of people in major cities across North America. We have extensive coverage of the situation here, plus the frustration and threats from south of the border. We begin tonight with CTV's Heather Wright in Northern Ontario.
23: Despite a forest fire burning about 5 kilometers away, Brent Lajeunesse is not leaving his home in Uppsala. At least not yet.
24: I can't save it if it gets really bad, but what I can do is I can sit here and monitor it and help.
23: The camp next door to his property now sits empty. The majority of people who live in this small community, about 150 kilometers northwest of Thunder Bay, have left. Lajeunesse says he's giving regular reports to his neighbors who are all worried about their homes and what they left behind.
24: I hope to tell everybody that the rain has done its job. Right now I'm kind of hoping for the government to do their job.
23: There is growing frustration here to what some say has been a slow response to the many wildfires burning across Ontario.
21: We might not be in southern Ontario, but we are in northwestern Ontario. We're still in Ontario. Like, do you not deserve some rights or something?
25: You feel forgotten?
21: I feel forgotten.
23: Sean Dufresne left Uppsala this afternoon, taking as many things as he could fit into his truck and trailer.
21: This is only the stuff that we can move. There's still two permanent residents that's going to burn.
23: While there's no evacuation order here, the fire chief has been encouraging people to leave before it gets worse.
26: There are a bunch of communities that have been overrun, and we could be one of them.
23: While rain brought some reprieve today, Doug Kiesbrink says it really only bought some time, which they are using to do what they can to protect the town.
26: We'll put one sprinkler system on the roof.
23: Getting sprinklers in place to protect properties like the fire hall. But the town's resources are limited, and with so many fires burning, the province is being stretched as well.
26: They have limited resources for a massive demand this year. This is probably the fire season of a lifetime.
23: Communities across the country are fighting battles against fierce and fast-moving wildfires. Nearly 500 are burning across Canada, forcing thousands of people from their homes.
1: Today, Ontario's premier said more than 150 firefighters and over 80 water bombers and helicopters have been deployed to fight these fires. But with more than 190 burning across the province, including 20 new ones today alone, this is an ever-changing situation they are trying to respond to. Heather Wright, CTV News, Uppsala, Ontario.
4: Those forest fires are sending massive plumes of smoke right across this country. Thick haze is sitting over many major cities tonight, triggering air quality warnings across Ontario and multiple states. CTV's Sean Lethong reports.
5: A moment of clarity in Toronto. Air quality improvement has residents coming outside once again.
6: I don't find it too bad right now.
10: Much better than yesterday and the day before.
5: While the GTA remains in an orange air quality warning, wildfire smoke has pushed its way around the Golden Horseshoe. Andrew Vasilik feels comfortable running.
11: Today seems better. I don't know. Visually is better.
5: Environment Canada upgrading the air quality rating in Toronto to low risk, so Spencer and his dog Gigi are out for their first walk in 2 days.
25: She's been stuck inside. Can't even let her on the balcony. She's been deprived.
5: But with the air quality warning still in place, some are taking a cautious approach.
27: It's not that bad, but certainly I know it's not great, so I'm headed back home with two little babies.
5: The city choosing to pause outdoor events like Camp TO field trips and all public outdoor pools remain closed. Patrons like Robin and 5-year-old Tondo, who came outside for the first time in days, only finding out on arrival.
28: Definitely disappointing, but yeah, you know, we don't want staff to be risking their health and things like that, and so I understand why it's closed, but yeah, that water does look really nice.
5: There are also no lifeguards patrolling city beaches, with some wondering why.
29: I think it's not bad today. It was worse yesterday when we got here. Like, the sky was, like, yellow still.
5: And while the air has improved in Toronto, cities west of the GTA, like London, are still in the thick of it, while downtown Kitchener remains cloaked in haze. And as the wildfires continue to burn, the winds could change.
30: We're looking at the potential for a wind shift later on this afternoon into this evening that could bring the poor air quality conditions back into the city of Toronto.
5: So clarity might be momentary. Sean Lethong, CTV News, Toronto.
4: A rapidly growing wildfire in Nova Scotia has prompted an evacuation order. It was issued for people in the Jacket Lake area, about 100 kilometers northeast of Halifax. The out-of-control Jacket Lake wildfire was first reported Wednesday evening and has since grown to 17 square kilometers. On the West Coast, several buildings have been destroyed by an out-of-control wildfire burning in BC's Fraser Valley. A shift in the fast-moving fire near Boston Bar prompted officials to order the evacuation Thursday of the town of 170 residents. Smoke from the wildfires has flowed south into the U.S., stirring up a firestorm of criticism. Satellite imagery captured earlier today shows a huge swath of the U.S. blanketed by wildfire smoke moving over the Midwest before transitioning to the eastern seaboard. The pollution sparking new threats against Canada from the U.S. president. CTV's Washington Bureau Chief Joy Melvin with what Donald Trump and other lawmakers had to say.
31: Millions of Americans woke up to this. Cities shrouded in smoke and haze from the wildfires. Chicago, Detroit, and Washington became three of the most polluted cities on Earth. You can barely even see the Capitol. The air quality a code purple, and that's not good.
32: It smells like a campfire. I've been in and out of a car just going, taking care of errands this morning, and my throat is already sore. And my eyes are itching.
33: I'm wearing a mask because the air quality is very low from the wildfires coming from Ontario and Canada.
31: The U.S. president blamed Canada, posting that he's holding Canada responsible, calling the polluted air choking U.S. skies willful negligence, and the cost, he said, must be added to the tariffs that Canada's currently paying. Ohio's Republican Senator Bernie Marino wants to sanction Canada for this atrocity. Four Michigan Republicans were so enraged, they sent a scathing letter to the Prime Minister, claiming Canada hadn't managed its forests properly to prevent the fires. Ontario's Premier pushed back.
0: I truly believe the Americans are good neighbors. If there's some politicians out there chirping away, well, maybe what you should do rather than complain is send support.
31: And ask the experts. They say it's not who, but what is to blame.
2: Until we cut that fossil fuel use down to zero and start actually stop the warming and start the cooling, we can do it. It's a question of whether we want to. So it's ridiculous to blame Canada.
31: It seems even the wildfires have become political. Millions of Americans warned to stay indoors. Some relief, though, is expected this weekend. Rain and thunderstorms will help clear the air. Heather?
4: CTV's Washington Bureau Chief Joy Malvin, thank you. Transport Canada is looking into whether CN Rail broke the law after a crew had to be rescued from a train surrounded by flames. Video shows red-orange flames closing in on a train near Armstrong in northwestern Ontario. Transport Canada says the government is looking at whether CN failed to comply with rules under the Railway Safety Act. The company says rail operations in part of northwestern Ontario have been suspended. The crew did get out safely after fleeing on foot for more than a kilometer before they were rescued. Foreign Affairs Minister Anita Anand met with her Mexican counterpart in Ottawa today, and while the meeting was focused on advancing shared priorities, SCTV's Rachel Aiello reports trade was inevitably the hottest topic given the looming CUSMA talks.
3: Canada's Foreign Affairs Minister and Mexico's Foreign Secretary were in lockstep today.
7: Mexico is a critical partner for Canada.
3: But despite assurances that the two countries don't have any areas of friction,
8: we only have areas of opportunities.
3: Both are bracing for tense trade talks with the Americans, where they are trying to iron out different issues, an effort the Mexicans appear further ahead on.
7: Very difficult to compare the progress on those substantive points as a whole.
3: The U.S. has triggered annual reviews of the Trilateral Trade Pact, rather than the 16-year CUSMA renewal both Canada and Mexico wanted. Today, the Mexican foreign minister wouldn't say whether he'd be willing to cut a new deal with Donald Trump alone.
8: When it's appropriate, we have trilateral conversations. But of course, there are many issues with which we need to communicate directly with the United States.
3: One such issue for Canada, the Gordie Howe Bridge. Amid continued confusion over what was agreed to see it open, today the Conservatives called out the Prime Minister for what Pierre Poilievre characterized as contradictory statements, calling on Mark Carney to release the deal so Canadians can see for themselves what you negotiated away.
9: I think in due time it will come out, but right now it's likely just a negotiation tactic.
12: Mexico and the United States are set to hold their third round of bilateral negotiations next week. While Canada has yet to get official talks with the Trump administration on the books. Heather?
4: Rachel Aiello in Ottawa. American tariffs have been devastating for manufacturing sectors across Canada. The wood product industry feeling a hit on two fronts, a 25% tariff and competition from a flood of imports from other countries. CTV's Abigail Beeman went to a plant in Quebec to see what the industry is calling for.
13: We are in the 50,000 square feet extension.
14: Alain Ouzilo invested $25 million to expand this custom cabinet making plant, including these robots. And even though any given day sees 15,000 moving parts here,
13: we're running 50% capacity because of this whole situation, that the tariff and the imports.
14: 25% tariffs Donald Trump threatens to double next year, and a flood of imports from companies around the world who see Canada as an attractive alternative to the U.S., where they too face tariffs. means Cabico had to lay off about 200 people.
1: And this is the, really the part that is hurting the most. Of course, losing sales for a business, it's never good. But when you have to let go people, we're talking about it's human drama. You know, this is reality, and we love our people.
14: Cabico, as part of the Canadian Wood Products Alliance, successfully lobbied the government for what's called a safeguard inquiry.
6: It allows countries to impose tariffs in a time of emergency, when precisely like this, when there's a flood of product coming into the market.
14: William Pellerin represents them and their call for a 100% plus provisional tariff in the meantime, before the Canadian International Trade Tribunal makes its decision.
6: The results won't be known until February. And that, frankly, is too late for a large number of Canadian producers.
10: We're very much against any sort of preemptive action by the government.
14: The Retail Council of Canada warns tariffs will raise prices for Canadians.
15: Toby?
14: Uzilo disagrees.
1: We're breaking even, but we want to continue to invest. We want to continue to grow. So one of the options we'll have to start looking, continuing protecting our Canadian jobs, will be to look at having operations south of the border, which I would hate to do.
12: The finance minister's office tells CTV News it will continue to assess whether more steps are needed while the inquiry is underway. The Canadian Wood Products Alliance says 3,000 jobs have already been lost in Quebec, and by 2028, 7,000 more are at risk. Abigail Beeman, CTV News, Coaticook, Quebec.
4: A mistrial has been declared in Frank Stronach's sexual assault conviction, a rare post-verdict ruling leaving the billionaire businessman to face a single remaining conviction out of a dozen charges. The 93-year-old was convicted last month of sexual assault and the historical offense of indecent assault, related to two separate allegations. His lawyer says the mistrial came after she presented emails from the woman's lawyer in a separate civil complaint that she alleged were inconsistent with testimony at the criminal trial. He is set to be sentenced on the indecent assault conviction in September. The federal justice minister has ordered a new trial in the case of a Quebec man who has fought for years to prove he was the victim of a miscarriage of justice. Daniel Jolivet was convicted of a quadruple murder in 1994 and spent decades behind bars. CTV's Quebec Bureau Chief Jean-Pierre Bushman on what happens now.
16: Verdict de culpabilité à l'égard de Monsieur Jolivet.
17: Daniel Jolivet read a letter he says he will frame and keep forever.
16: It means freedom. It means finally I got what I wanted, a decision from the Justice Minister ordering a new trial.
17: In a statement, Justice Minister Sean Fraser wrote, "Our responsibility is to make sure Canadians can trust their justice system, and that means, in rare cases, returning cases to the courts for new information to be considered." Jolivet was convicted of a 1992 quadruple murder on Montreal's South Shore. Two men linked to organized crime were gunned down, along with two innocent young women. Now the Quebec Office of Prosecution will work with police and determine whether to hold a new trial all these decades later or simply drop the charges.
16: Ça me roulait tout le temps dans la tête, tu comprends?
17: Jolivet and his lawyer say they would prefer their day in court.
18: He's not been fighting for all these years, not only to get back his freedom, but to tell the world that he's not the person who committed the crime.
17: The decision handed down today had weighed heavily on Jolivet since December 19, 2025, the day he was granted bail and walked out of prison after 33 years.
16: I'm innocent. I didn't kill nobody.
17: His lawyer successfully argued there were significant issues with the disclosure of evidence at Jolivet's trial, including related to the testimony of a police informant. Jolivet was released pending the minister's decision, but struggled as he faced the prospect of returning behind bars. Jolivet will be back in court to ask for bail again as he awaits a potential new trial. Until then, he plans a quiet life.
16: I will go fishing. I will take care of myself. I have a follow-up with a psychiatrist there.
17: And he proudly showed off his fishing license. Jolivet says after all these years, he hopes the families of the victims in the crime will believe he is innocent. Geneviève Beauchemin, CTV News, Montreal.
4: Coming up tonight.
19: Normally, canola would be about right at my belt level at this point of year.
4: What farmers in one province are resorting to in the wake of devastating weather events.
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4: Farmers in Manitoba have been left in a precarious position with extreme weather taking a toll on their livelihoods. CTV's Alex Karpa finds out just how bad the damage is and what the future may hold.
19: So out here is some of the damage from water sitting on the fields for a two-week period.
30: Farmer Curtis McRae surveys the damage floodwaters left behind.
19: Normally, canola would be about right at my belt level at this point of year.
30: That's not the case this season. Heavy rain and storms in June flooded about 2,000 acres of his land, with water reaching almost a meter high in some areas.
19: The farm consists of around 4,000 acres, so 1,000 acres have been totally flooded, and another 1,000 acres are on the cusp of maybe doing something or not.
30: McRae estimates he'll lose about $500,000 this year. About 25% of McRae's farm is completely destroyed and is unusable for this year, a challenge many farmers across southern Manitoba are facing. The Manitoba Agricultural Services Corporation says more than 300,000 acres have been claimed for insurance since the flooding. That includes about 157,000 acres that couldn't be seeded and another 160,000 acres that were seeded but later damaged.
34: We know that that number will be a bit underestimated, but we really won't know the full effect until after harvest.
30: McRae says his only option left is to make the most of what's left.
19: The combines will get to play a little bit, which, you know, that's got to be the joy we want to live for.
30: For McRae, though, it's the struggle of trying to salvage a difficult season while already starting to plan ahead for next year. Alex Carper, CTV News, Clandeboye, Manitoba.
4: Still ahead, marking a major milestone. How the Royal Canadian Legion is honoring its past and securing its future.
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4: The U.S. has launched new attacks on Iran for the seventh night in a row. The U.S. military releasing video of its jets taking off to make those airstrikes. Iran's Revolutionary Guard warning tonight that the U.S. faced a full-scale offensive if it continued with military strikes. A chaotic scene in China following a massive landslide that struck the southwest part of the country. Video captured the destruction as a mountainside collapsed. At least eight people have been killed and many more are still missing. In the United Kingdom, Andy Burnham has officially been elected leader of the Labour Party and will become the country's next prime minister.
0: Make no mistake, everybody, I will be a pro-business leader of the Labour Party, as I was a pro-business mayor of Greater Manchester.
4: Burnham will be sworn in Monday, becoming the seventh British Prime Minister in a decade. His predecessor, Keir Starmer, announced he was stepping down last month following a rebellion within the party.
1: I'm Annie Bergeron-Oliver in Ottawa. Coming up on CTV National News, the evolving role of the Royal Canadian Legion.
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1: 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Coming up on CTV National News.
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6: Mercier Bridge, one lane available in each direction until Monday, August 3rd at 5 a.m. During this period, the early entrance for the 138 West is also closed. Overnight road closures, 13 South Côte-Vert, two of three lanes are closed until 6 a.m. Northbound Laurentian Auto Route closed between the Met and Côte-Vert until 8 a.m. 20 West, the Norman exit is closed. 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I'm Robin Flynn, CJD 800 Traffic.
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4: The Royal Canadian Legion is marking a major milestone. 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But with declining membership, many local branches are having to get creative. CTV's Annie Bergeron-Oliver looks at what they're doing to encourage younger members to join.
7: In many areas of the country, the Legion is a community hub.
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7: It's a place to play cards and billiards, to learn to line dance, and even jam out.
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7: The Legion has always been a safe space for veterans and their families, filled with specialized programs and supports. But in recent years, many branches struggling with declining memberships have started reaching further into the community, offering activities and events to make younger people and those who have never served feel more welcome.
8: We do want to attract those people because we want the organization to survive going forward. And it's all about remembrance.
11: The Royal Canadian Legion was officially founded in 1926 as a way to bring together veterans advocacy groups after the First World War. Today, there are more than 1,300 local branches that all support veterans, advocate for their rights, and ensure the act of remembrance continues.
7: Today in Ottawa, that 100 years of service by a special ceremony at the National War Memorial, all about the importance of sacrifice and service.
12: It's very important to remember the past, and particularly when somebody's given their life so that we can have what we have. You know,

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8: Good evening. There were more problems and some panic on the REM this afternoon when dozens of passengers had to evacuate a train after it lost power. These images were taken by a passenger showing passengers on a packed train who were trapped without air conditioning for 20 minutes before they forced open the door. After calling twice for help, passengers exited the train about half a kilometer from the Île-des-Cerfs station and walked to another train before being transported to the station. One passenger told CTV Montreal that the first train became suffocatingly hot and some passengers almost fainted, had panic attacks, and were crying while moving between the trains. She says in all, passengers were stuck for almost an hour and a half before reaching their destinations. Service was gradually restored after 7:30 this evening, and the REM is investigating. Two adults and a child died in a head-on collision this afternoon near Mont-Tremblant. The crash took place in Sainte-Lucie-de-Laurentide at around 4 p.m. when one vehicle tried to pass on the left to avoid another turning in front. It then reportedly struck another vehicle traveling in the opposite direction. All three people in that other vehicle were killed. The driver that hit them sustained injuries but will survive. The road was closed to traffic for the SQ to investigate. Well, while Donald Trump is accusing Canada of not maintaining its forests, Quebec forest fighters have been at the job for a month now and are feeling it. So Quebec's Forest Fire Service, known as SOPFEU, has asked for help, and 18 firefighters arrived from New England today, and 48 others are arriving from France on Saturday. There are 200 active forest fires in the province, most of them located in Quebec's remote far north. Firefighters are concentrating their work on a few dozen fires that could threaten communities or properties. And despite criticism from the U.S., lawmakers that Canada is not doing enough to combat the fires, SOPFEU says it has a solid record on prevention through education and fighting fires with the latest technology. In fact, the SOPFEU is often asked to lend a hand in the U.S. But despite their efforts, one foe gaining strength is climate change.
9: What we see is the season is going, we have things that are not in the season usually. It tends to extend the season. So in the beginning of the season, we have a fire in May, in April that we didn't have before. And the fire seems to extend. Last year, we extended the season in October, even November.
8: Some of the smoke from Ontario's wildfires is expected to move into Quebec this weekend, although it will be tempered by rain in the forecast. A private high school in Montreal is facing a class action lawsuit over alleged sexual assaults. Collège de Montréal is the target of the lawsuit after a complainant alleged he was sexually assaulted while studying there. He alleges that he was assaulted in 1994 at age 13 when a staff member would provide him a safe space in his office to escape bullying by other students. The former student alleges that the assaults took place in the office and outside the school over a period of 3 years. It's believed the accused may have also had other victims and that the school is now accused

0: failing to protect them. None of the allegations have been proven or tested in court. The federal justice minister has ordered a new trial for a Quebec man who has fought for decades to prove that he was the victim of a miscarriage of justice. In 1994, Daniel Jolivet was convicted of four murders, and now the Quebec Office of Prosecution will work with police and determine all these decades later whether to hold a new trial or simply drop the charges against him.
1: Nicolas called me on the phone and he said, "Are you sitting down?" I said, "No, why should I?" He said, "Yes, you should." And I did. And then he said to me, "I just got the decision from the justice minister this morning. That was Monday. Keep it secret. It's going to come out Friday."
0: And the 69-year-old has always maintained his innocence and says he's prepared to face a new trial to prove it. The mayor of Westmount has been cited for breaching ethics rules and being disrespectful towards staff. The Quebec Municipal Commission delivered the ruling this week, saying Michael Stern has violated the Westmount Code of Conduct on seven occasions. Five of those breaches took place in May, including during a work meeting. The court document says he also displayed similar behavior in two other instances a month before. And last year, Stern was forced to apologize after being caught on a microphone insulting a resident during a council meeting. In a statement to CTV News, the mayor says he intends to contest the allegations. He says he won't comment any further as the matter is under review. Well, 50 years to the day of the opening ceremonies of Montreal's Summer Games, there was a major update on the Olympic Stadium today. Quebec will invest in interior renovations, adding to the nearly $1 billion price tag for work on the roof of the Big O. Here's Matt Grillo.
2: 50 years ago, the eyes of the world were on Montreal as it hosted the 1976 Olympics. A half century later, work to replace the roof on the Olympic Stadium is well underway. And now Quebec has given the green light for more construction. Work will be done on spectator seating and the hospitality areas. More money being poured into the Big O.
3: There's not going to be any big events coming. I don't know if it's worth it.
4: There's other things that are used on a daily basis that are not the Olympic Stadium that will be more important.
5: De manière, no.
2: One way or another, they have to do something, he says. Quebec says it wants long-term deals with professional sports teams. CF Montreal issued a statement saying it welcomes the announcement, adding it will review the details of the project before deciding the next steps for the club. Former Liberal cabinet minister and CEO of the Montreal Olympic Park, David Hertel, says sports teams are key if the Olympic Stadium wants to make money.
6: There's no sports venue in North America or even around the world that can make it without a substantial permanent residence of a major sports team.
2: But he points out with nearly $1 billion being spent just on the roof, it's going to take far more than the Alouettes and CF Montreal.
6: You would need to have, you know, a month-long residency of Taylor Swift, followed by a month-long residency of Celine Dion and whoever else you might think about for 25 years. To generate the type of money that would justify this type of investment.
7: In a press release issued on the matter, Quebec did not specify what the cost will be for these interior renovations. Quebec's tourism minister, who made the announcement, was not available for an interview.
8: Quebec is asking taxpayers to trust them with another project without any price tag. And honestly, there's a lot of different red flags on this one.
2: There are some organizations applauding the move, like Tourism Montreal and the city's East End Chamber of Commerce. For residents living around the Olympic Stadium, it's not just about dollars and cents.
9: I think there needs to be a renegotiation of how the community benefits from having these amazing facilities here.
2: Quebec says the Olympic Park will negotiate deals with private partners for financial contributions. If successful, that should help lower the cost for taxpayers. Matt Grillo, CTV News.
0: 200,000 construction workers in Quebec are putting down their tools this weekend as the province's mandatory construction holiday kicks off. Sweeta Brassi has more.
10: It's the familiar sound of construction in Montreal, but starting this weekend, these job sites will go quiet as Quebec's mandatory construction holiday begins. Many are looking forward to the break as 200,000 workers take off their hard hats. Data from Quebec's Construction Commission shows last year, 216 million hours were worked on job sites across the province. It's a record number, says Mélanie Malenfant, who's with the commission. She adds it's well-earned vacation time. And all those hours worked adds up to nearly $727 million in paychecks. Our construction holiday officially begins Sunday. For most workers, it really starts Friday at noon when their shift comes to an end.
5: For sure, I'm going to stay in Quebec. Everything costs too much, stay home, don't spend, and have a great time. Stay relaxed, quiet.
11: Actually, from the 2 weeks, I'm going to work one, and the other one, I'll go somewhere else.
12: Relax. Play with the grandkids.
10: Some tell us they're just happy that they don't have to wake up early for a bit.
13: Le secteur du génie civil et de la voirie, lui, peut continuer ses travaux.
10: Malenfant says some sectors like civil engineering and road construction will carry on. The rest of the job sites will reopen in 2 weeks. In the meantime, Montrealers will also get a break from the construction noise. Sweet Rassi, CTV News.
0: And bridge workers will take advantage of the lighter traffic during the construction holiday to work on the Mercier Bridge. One side of the bridge closes at 11 tonight and will stay closed until August the 3rd. Drivers will be limited to one lane in each direction. Côte Saint-Luke is getting $800,000 from the federal government to help vulnerable seniors stay in their homes. The money will pay for a social worker, an occupational therapist, and digital literacy programs to help seniors continue to live at home. For the past 5 years, the city's been working with Université de Montréal and Université de Sherbrooke, and this funding will see the program expand.
14: The goal is allowing seniors to live comfortably in their home for absolutely as long as possible. That is healthy aging, and that is the point of this program.
15: We have people that come to the library because they have nowhere to go and they need to speak to somebody. We have people that come to recreation because they just want to shower and be around people. This is where a social worker will be able to intervene when we identify those people or when they self-identify.
0: And seniors make up about a third of Côte Saint-Luke's population. A decades-old sign for a motel in Vaudreuil-Dorion was damaged by fire last week, and the owner wants to replace it, but the city is saying no. Here's Denise Roberts.
16: This sign for Motel La Bourgade has long been a fixture on this strip of Highway 20 that runs through Vaudreuil-Dorion. Since 1984, it's been run by the Dessereau family.
17: The sign is very well known everywhere. It's been here since I don't know when. It's iconic. Everyone knows the sign. Everyone knows the place.
16: Last week, the sign was destroyed by a fire. All that remains is a tower of metal.
17: We have no clue how it burnt. It might be electrical. We don't know.
16: Lynn Dessereau says since the sign is their brand, they wanted to replace it. While she thought they may have to modify its size, she's since found out it has to be torn down.
17: When I went to the city, I was told that I had to put the sign down. I'm not even allowed to repair. I'm not allowed to do anything with it.
16: The city of Vaudreuil declined a request for an interview, but it says that an urban planning bylaw passed in 2017 prohibits signs with posts. And because the motel falls under that bylaw, it cannot rebuild the sign the way it was. Under the law, the sign must be flat and posted against a wall of the building. Dessereau says this will affect their visibility and business.
17: If I have no sign, how will people find me? How will they rent rooms? How will I survive without any advertisement in front of my business?
16: The city has given the motel 20 days to take what remains of the sign down. Since posting about it on social media, Dessereau says people are upset a piece of history is being erased.
17: It was like a wave of love that the people have with this sign and with the area.
16: For now, Dessereau and her daughter are working to keep the rooms of the Motel La Bourgade occupied and find a new way to get their name out to passers-by. Denise Roberts, CTV News.
0: An exhibition dedicated to the life of racer Gilles Villeneuve has opened at Jean Drapeau Park. It's called Salut Gilles, and it traces his life from racing snowmobiles to his Formula One wins. The creators wanted to let people know why the racetrack is named after Villeneuve and what his success meant to Quebecers.
18: You have the personal archive of the family in which you have pictures. You also have the archives of the park and La Presse also. So there's many pictures that you can see on the wall that come from those archives. But we also did, we wanted to do something special because we had the movie turned here in the park. So we have pieces of the movie that are in the exhibition. You can see the cars, and the cars are previously done for the film Fast and Furious. So we like to say that we're in Hollywood now here in the Parc Jean Drapeau. So with those cars, but we also have suits that has been reproduced for the film, the casque,
19: the helmet,
18: that's it, that was also used in the film or in the exhibition here. And there'll be more stuff in the month to come.
0: And the exhibition is being housed in the aquatic complex in the park, which is open daily until September, and then on weekends until November 1st, and it will return next year. Still to come, it's a big movie on the biggest screen you could find.
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0: TGIF and summer festival season is now in full swing, but there's also a very big film in theaters this weekend. Here to give us the lowdown on it and what to do this weekend is Chris Bunbury of JoeBlow.com. Hi, Chris.
27: Hi, Caroline.
0: So Christopher Nolan's The Odyssey is now in theaters based on the ancient Greek poem by Homer. And Montreal has a bit of an edge on how to see it. But before we get to that, let's take a look.
28: Tell me what you remember.
29: A wife. A son.
0: Okay, I'm hearing very good things about this film. You saw it, Chris. Tell us about it.
27: Oh, it's terrific. I mean, it's Christopher Nolan, right? Nobody makes a movie quite like him. I think The Odyssey is probably one of the most ambitious, epic films that I've seen in a long time. And Matt Damon's wonderful. The entire cast is great. Anne Hathaway, Tom Holland, Robert Pattinson, especially as the villain. People were sneering at him in the theater when I saw it on Monday night. But hey, here's the thing. Montreal does have an edge on the way to see this movie. It was shot in IMAX 70mm. Now, there's only 70 screens in the world that can actually show this format, and Montreal happens to be one of them, which is fitting because, of course, Quebec is the home of IMAX. So, but it wasn't always the case. They only just reinstalled the 70mm projectors the other week. So if you go see the Odyssey in Montreal, you got to see it in IMAX 70mm because it's the ultimate way to experience this film. It's a blast.
0: Wow, and it looks like an epic film that needs to be seen in an epic way. Mm-hmm. Just for Laughs, now in full swing, and a lot of big names coming or here, which is really good to see because, let's face it, the festival was kind of on life support just a couple of years ago.
27: It sure was, and it does seem like it's back. David Letterman's here later on this week, Jerry Seinfeld. I actually went to a couple of the club shows. I saw The Nasty Show on Wednesday night. It was the first night comedian CP is hosting this year, and it was a lot of fun. I mean, it lives up to the name, The Nasty Show. That's for sure. I've been going to see nasty shows ever since Bobby Slayton used to be the host 20 years ago. So it's always been one of my favorite shows, and I'm glad that, you know, the festival is going strong. I mean, it is North America's biggest place for live comedy. And Weird Al Yankovic, oh, such a heartbreak. I'm going to be out of town when he does his live concert, but would have loved to have seen that. It's actually the second free concert that he's given in Montreal, and he'll be doing that next weekend.
0: Oh, wow. I'm going to stay in town just for that because I love him, too. Another long-running festival is also back, Fantasia International Film Festival, and it's 30 years old this year.
27: Yes, I've been going for 25 years myself. I know a bunch of the people that run it, and it has turned into a huge, huge festival. So it's mostly genre films, horror films, science fiction from all over the world, but they're starting to get really big premieres. Last night, Nicholas Refn's Her Private Hell was there. They're doing the series finale of Cape Fear with Javier Bardem and Patrick Wilson. Patrick Wilson's actually going to be in town for the premiere. And then tonight they're doing Teenage Sex and Death at Camp Miasma, which was a big hit at the Cannes Film Festival. And the star of that movie, Hannah Highbender, who you might know from HBO Max's Hacks, she's going to be there tonight. So it's become huge. And big studios are acquiring movies there that are making a lot of money. So everybody's going to have their eyes on Fantasia this year, that's for sure.
0: Wow, and I love her too from Hacks. Such mm-hmm. a great series. So sad that it's ending. And of course, all of this will have to be negotiated between the finals of FIFA and the third place game this weekend. That's another thing to see.
27: That's right. And you know what? If you want to see the World Cup final on Sunday and you want to see it for free, the way to go is the Place de Festival. They're setting up a huge screen. There's going to be concessions. There's going to be bars. It is going to be a madhouse. But if you want to see that game with a bunch of rabid fans that are going crazy, that's the way to do it. And it opens up at noon. Well, concessions and restaurants open up at noon, but the game itself happens at 3. And I heard that Tom Cruise is actually making an appearance in the closing ceremony, so I'll have to keep an eye out for that.
0: Wow, okay. Maybe he'll just fly in on a motorcycle or something like that.
27: He's got to do some kind of stunt. I mean, I'm thinking he's going to parachute in or something crazy like that. I'd be disappointed if he didn't.
0: All right. I will too. Thanks so much, Chris. Have a great weekend.
27: Oh, my pleasure. Thank you, Caroline.
0: And still ahead, reviving an old taste of Montreal for a new generation.
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10: Well, after a beautiful day, we are looking at a rain system moving in, but we'll ease in slowly and talk about our near seasonal temperatures. We had our expected high at 25 degrees yet again today, falling just 1 degree shy of our normal high of 26. And we can get ready to see a pretty comfortable looking night, at least temperature wise as well. So get ready for a low of 18 degrees this evening. That's along with partly cloudy skies. We are also seeing some southwesterly winds gusting up to 15 kilometers an hour. Those winds are expected to help those clouds move in. So by Saturday morning, we're looking at that same temperature of 18 degrees, but with clouds and also rain. And we are looking at that rain continuing into Saturday afternoon. So those periods of showers will go on to the evening as well. We're expecting the mercury to move up to a high of 25 once again. Turning to our future cast to get a better sense of the timing of it all. So we see those clouds starting to move in at about midnight. By 7 in the morning is when we see a significant amount of rain coming in for the greater Montreal area. We see a bit of a break at around midday, and then also potentially some thunderstorms coming in the afternoon and early evening. So you'll want to watch out for that. And also insofar as the amount, get ready, it could be quite a bit. We're forecasting roughly 23 millimeters. Good news for Sunday, though. By Sunday, that rain and clouds should clear out. We should have a sunny day along with a daytime high of 23. And it is looking like we'll be holding on to sunshine headed into the start of next week. So on Monday, forecasting a mix of sun and clouds along with a high of 26 degrees. On Tuesday and Wednesday is when we see a potential return to showers, possibly even thunder showers. Come Wednesday, that could mean 15 millimeters of rain on Tuesday, another 3 on Wednesday.
11: Well, for decades, the Barbie Barn was well known in Montreal for serving up chicken, ribs, and fries. The restaurants are long gone, but as Christine Long explains, the recipe has found a new home.
12: Everybody in Montreal knows about the Barbie Barn.
13: For decades, the Barbie Barn was famous for its chicken and ribs until the last location in the West Island closed in March 2024. Chef Fernando Benliro worked at the Barbie Barn for 15 years and remembers how to make their famous ribs.
14: Somebody asked the recipe, but I told them I don't have recipe. It's only on my mind.
13: Not only does Benliro make the ribs like he used to, he uses the same kitchen equipment.
15: When the Barbie Barn closed, he asked the owner if he can take some of the equipment, and the owner told him, take what you want.
13: So the ribs and fries are made on original equipment, plus an overstock of boxes and bags means your takeout order has that retro look too.
14: 400 bucks of stuff.
13: The Benliro family opened their own restaurant, Cuisine Philippine Fernando, on Sunnydale and Dollar des Armands, serving traditional Filipino food with their homemade garlic hot sauce. But these days, the rib racket is keeping this family business hopping.
14: Been a lot of people coming in and out, so it's like completely different to like before. Before, like, it wasn't as busy as right now, so we could manage with just the four of us. Right now, it's like really, really like rushing.
13: The nostalgia is bringing in orders from everywhere. This one is headed to Val-d'Or, Quebec.
16: Different communities come in for the ribs. because there's a lot of indigenous people coming in from like up north, Kahnawake, and they're always very friendly. So I love talking to them.
13: Because bonding over food and memories is universal.
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13: Christine Long, CTV News.
11: And thank you for making us all hungry at midnight. 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
31: Just for Laughs is underway, of course, with comedians from around the world taking over stages right across our city. And one of the shows getting laughs this week, as it always does, is The Culture Show, a Club Soda, great room, by the way, a showcase celebrating comedians who bring their own experiences, backgrounds, and perspectives to the stage. One of those comics is Toronto's Keith Pedro. He's already performed 2 shows this week with 3 more performances coming up through Sunday, and he's on the line for a chat. Keith, good morning.
32: Good morning, Ken. How are you?
31: Oh, nice. Good to talk to you. Hey, you're in the middle of this run at Just for Laughs right now. How are the Montreal crowds and audiences been treating you?
32: I love this city. Montreal is one of my favorite cities to perform. I performed all over the world, North America, you name it, from Halifax to Hawaii. But I love Montreal. I love the diversity. I love how people dress up. I love how people look. I love the response, and the vibes are just immaculate. Loving it.
31: Keith, for people who haven't seen you perform before and are going to go check out the show, The Culture Show, how would you describe your style of comedy, let's say?
32: Oh, very, very in your face, very quick. We live in a world where attention span is dying. So that's not a problem with me. I will give you machine gun rapid fire jokes. You will not have time to breathe. I suggest you do not eat popcorn when you're watching me. You will choke. But no, I do a lot of, I like to have fun with the crowd. I like to make observations. So for the first couple of shows, I was mentioning some stuff that I noticed about Montreal and what I love about the summer. And one of the things that I point out. So it's very observational. I talk about my background and my being a family man and just overall everything. If you like raw humor, if you like everyday safe for work humor, I have it all. A lot of variety in what I do.
31: Keith, I don't know if this is a silly question or not, so just indulge me, but when it comes to riffing with the audience and interacting with the crowd, is it something that comes naturally, or as a comic, is it something, a skill that you kind of hone over the years?
32: Well, to be honest, my English teacher back in the 11th grade told me I should be a comedian because the way I riff, the way I respond fast. So it was something that I was naturally good at. And then I worked in sales before comedy. So with sales, you have to ask these non-open-ended questions. So that helped with my crowd work. So instead of asking are you married to this person? I would ask like very broad questions. Hey, is this your wife? How did you propose? And I tell this vicious story, and then I make fun of the story, no matter what the story is. So it's more of a craft that I honed, that I already had the blade for it. I just sharpened it over the years.
0: Oh, I love that analogy. I'm stealing that.
32: Yeah, absolutely, Ken. It's all yours, my friend.
0: Well, on the line with Keith Pedro. He's part of the Culture Show underway at Club Soda with this year's Just for Laughs. You know, you mentioned, you know, you talk about your family and your background. Can you give us an example of one of those personal stories that I guess people can relate to?
32: Well, I talk about being Filipino, but not knowing my native tongue. So, and also Filipinos, we don't look like we are very diverse in the way we look. So a lot of people assume I could be Latino.
0: Yeah.
32: And when the Filipinos try to speak to me in Tagalog, I break so that I just pretend that I speak Spanish. So they don't, so I don't get the embarrassing moment of them being ashamed of me. So that it's one of those things. I can speak more French than Tagalog. I'll tell you that much. But I actually learned a lot. No, my culture is Ilocano. So that's why it's a different thing, but I represent my culture very well. And I bring that, type of like humor between my Filipino family and my upbringing to comparison of being a Canadian or a North American. So it's a little bit of me not being Filipino enough, but also being too much Filipino that I try too hard that it backfires.
0: You know, I imagine you've performed all across this country. What's your take on the Montreal audience? Is it, let's say the Montreal audience, does it differ from, let's say, the Alberta audience?
32: Oh,
0: is that a loaded question?
32: Oh man, no, it's not a loaded question. It's just really funny because it's night and day. See, Montreal is, and I don't want to put down on the Alberta audience. It's just, without lack of a better word, you can do smarter jokes in Montreal. The writing means a lot. Like Alberta, like there's oil, you know, everything is, you know, it's you could be very aggressive. You could say a lot of things, but then with Montreal, cause your culture is very theater-esque. Like the culture in Montreal is it's cool, right? So it's like, hold on, let's hear what you have to say, because we've heard everything, so let's see on your take. So the more different you are, the more creative in your writing, it will be acknowledged in Montreal. And that's what I love about the city, because you guys are a big comedy city. Yeah, and yeah, big cultural with theater arts, that you're just not gonna, if some guy comes in juggling, you're not gonna cheer for that. You're like, okay, cool, wow, buddy, you're throwing balls in the air, great stuff, dude. You does that make sense?
0: Yeah, like, no, it does.
32: You earn every laugh in Montreal, which is great.
0: Just to wrap, Keith, you having a good hang with the other comics during the Culture Show?
32: Oh yes, I love it. I tour a lot in North America, so I have like representation out in LA, so it's good to see my Canadian friends and my American friends all blending in one unit, and we're just, you know, enjoying poutine and smoked meat sandwiches. And I love showing the American friends where the best places to get breakfast, because Montreal, let's be honest, Montreal, yeah, breakfast is undefeated.
0: Here.
32: You guys have the best late night food, best early food. It's like you guys were meant to party.
0: You're blowing smoke my way and I'm loving it, Keith. Keep it up. Keith Pedro, part of the Culture Show on this weekend. Catch him at Club Soda. Been a pleasure talking to you, my friend. Break a leg.
32: Absolutely, Ken. Thank you. I'll see you around.
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0: Just for Laughs, Montreal, of course, underway, bringing all kinds of comedy to the city, from clever and observational to completely outrageous. And one of the festival's most famous shows is back, The Nasty Show. This year, the show is hosted by Detroit comedian CP, who leads a lineup featuring Maddie Smith, Marita Lopez, and Canadian comedian Rebecca Reeds. And he's on the line for a chat. CP, morning.
1: Good morning. How's it going?
0: Good. How's Montreal treating you?
1: Oh, my God. Montreal is amazing. Such a beautiful city. The weather is great. The shows are going amazing. I'm having a great time.
0: Are you practicing your French?
1: Yeah. I need to be, man. I need to be. I think right now I have bonjour and sortie, which means exit.
0: Yeah.
1: I see that everywhere.
0: Sortie is good to know.
1: Yeah.
0: And the other one you might want to keep in mind is où est la toilette? Where's the bathroom?
1: Oh, okay. I thought that was cologne. Où est la toilette? I thought that was how you get the cologne. Is it the toilet?
0: The weather's been pretty good lately. Have been taking the chance just to walk around the city and stroll around?
1: Oh, absolutely. I did it yesterday. Actually, I did it both days. I take my morning walk and walk around. The festival is so, like, you know, like, decorated, amazing. So yeah, many cool things to see. It's just so beautiful and just so well thought out. I love how they have everything set up.
0: Yeah. Tell me about, you've got a couple of nasty shows under your belt. How have the crowds been? How have the shows been?
1: Oh, man, the crowds have been so great. I mean, I think that as a comedian, especially in today's climate, You have to kind of condition yourself to do a show like the Nasty Show. Like, we a lot of times have to watch our words and make sure that we don't piss everybody off every show. So to come and just kind of let it all hang out on the Nasty Show is such a fun thing. And the audience is there for it. Like, they're really, you know, the more crazy the joke, the more crazy the audience. Yeah. You know, they love
0: that. Well, I was going to bring that up, but you just you hit the nail on the head for me. You know, I think, you know, there's a certain amount of freedom hosting a Nasty Show because there's really no line that you have to worry about crossing, right?
1: Absolutely, at all. Yeah. And it's so fun as a comic to be able to do this show. You know, because it's just like, it's really no holds barred. It's just fun. It's all fun.
0: Yeah. You ever do one of these Nasty Shows or that type of show and you look down into the third row and there's like a 9-year-old kid?
1: Oh, man. No, I haven't, man. That would be so rough. Oh, Jesus, Lee.
0: A major cringe if you ever saw that happen.
1: Absolutely. I'd be like, oh, whose kid is this? Like, come on, man. Get this kid out of here. This kid knows too much.
0: CP, tell me about growing up in Detroit.
1: It was amazing. It was amazing. You know, like, people talk a lot about Detroit and, you know, how it is. But when you grow up there, all you know is that, you know, this is your city. This is where you have fun. That is where all your friends are growing up. So all I knew was that it was just a fun city. We had all four seasons.
0: How much of your upbringing do you sort of weave into your act?
1: I go in and out of it. Yeah. You know, I think that, you know, it's important for a comedian to have some level of storytelling and hyperbole under their belt, right? But I think that it's just equally as important to really show the audience who you are and where you come from in a lot of different ways.
0: With comedian CP this morning, he is a host in The Nasty Show, which is underway, one of the great shows at Club Soda, terrific room here in Montreal. CP, I've asked this to other comedians, I mean, over the years here in Montreal with Just for Laughs. I'm lucky enough to talk to so many different comedians and stand-ups. And I'm always curious about when you've chosen this path as a career, was there a defining moment where you said, hey, you know what? Okay, I'm going to go for it now. I'm all in. Or was it just more gradual for you?
1: Man, you know, I was in my 20s. I was working in an advertising agency. I was writing commercials. And for me, at that moment, I thought I was at the height of my career, right? I was really starting to hit a stride with the commercials that I was writing. And the problem is that on a commercial, there are no credits that run that say, hey, CP wrote this. Yeah, exactly. And so, you know, honestly, I had to be honest with myself and be like, man, I don't know if I am humble enough to do this job that's so thankless. Like, I want to be known for my ideas and how creative I am. And so I was driving home from work one day and I heard on the radio that they were having a comedy show. So I got off the freeway and I went to the comedy show. I asked them for 5 minutes and they let me do my first 5 minutes and I got a standing ovation. And from that moment on, I was hooked. I was hooked. Like, that feeling, I don't know if you can imagine getting, you know, like, a lot of comics go their whole career 5 or 10 years without having a standing O.
0: Yeah.
1: So to get one my first time out, I was hooked on the feeling. That's what created the monster.
0: Is there any way you can describe to our listeners what's that like when you've got the room in the palm of your hands and you got a standing ovation? That must be the just, man, like, you're on cloud 9.
1: It is. Yeah. Oh, my God. And you know what? If there was a cloud 10, I'd be on that mug, too. You know, I can't even explain the feeling. And so that set the precedent for me to be like, okay, I know what it is. I know what it can be. I know what it can feel like. And from that moment, I was off. I've never a day since then, and I was June 30th, 2009. Since then, I have not had a day where I wasn't Comedian CP.
0: Comedian CP in Montreal, having a great time and entertaining audiences with The Nasty Show at Club Soda. It's been a pleasure talking to you. Continued success.
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34: Right now we're talking weather. And we're talking weather because a researcher at McGill University has completed what must have been a monumental task when you think about the scope of it. The digitization of weather records that date back to the 1700s and 1800s here in Quebec. Yes, in those times, there was an effort by people to take observations about the weather, and not just noting general trends like, oh, spring seems to have come early. We're talking about hard data that can now be used by researchers in the current day who want to learn more about what Canada's weather was like and maybe look to the future and draw some conclusions. We welcome to CJAD 800 Victoria Slanowski, affiliated researcher in the Department of Geography at McGill University and the lead author of this study. Victoria, welcome to CJAD.
35: Hi, Trudy, and thanks for having me.
34: Tell us about the spark for this project. What first kind of made you think, you know what, it would be better if all of these documents from the 17th and 18th centuries could be brought into one place, digitized, and become more easily searchable?
35: Well, I guess it's a long-term dream, not just of me, but of other people who work like I do in historical weather. We know that there are a lot of documents out there, and I guess one of the things that spurred me on was, especially when I was a student, a lot of people were interested in computer and computer modeling. And that's really, really important. It's important that we have computer models to look at what happens and try to understand better what goes on. But we also need to have information about what actually really happened here as opposed to what we think might have happened in our computer model. And these are the only records we have of what actually happened on our actual planet in Montreal or other places. This is all we have, are these records that go back to the 1740s and that are written on old paper and fading ink and sometimes are in danger of being disintegrated. So we really want to get to those records before they get lost.
34: And your search took you international because some of these documents, as I'm learning, were not being held here in Canada.
35: Well, the original project was sponsored by Environment and Climate Change Canada. And it was specifically to look for records in what is now Canadian territory, because, of course, we have a complicated history of being in different colonial regimes. So to look for overseas records or records in overseas archives specifically that are about Canada but that are not in Canada. So some of these records a lot of them are from the U.S., from the Smithsonian. There was a meteorological volunteer research initiative back in the 1850s and 1860s. A fair number of them are also from the UK Army, because the various UK Army regiments back also in like the 1820s to the 1860s, when Canada was a colony of the UK, took weather observations where they had forts and posts. And we also have an awful lot from France, too, because in the French regime, there were people here who were taking observations and sending them back to France as well.
34: How were they recording weather details? Did they have tools at their disposal in the 1700s and 1800s to do accurate weather data gathering?
35: Yes. So the first instruments that we use for measurements, the thermometer and the barometer, those were invented around the mid-17th century, like the 1640s about. So it's a bit fun is when our first observer in Quebec, Jean-François Gaultier, when he was taking his observations, he was also experimenting with the thermometers because they were still being used to find out what was the best liquid to use. Is mercury the best? Is especially in very cold climates, is it best to use alcohol? And some of the very famous names, which I'm famous for us in meteorology, about people who were looking into temperature scales like Celsius and some others, they were working with the Paris Observatory. So Gaultier would send back his observations to the Paris Observatory, and he would say, your thermometer is not cold enough. I can't record how cold it is here in Canada because your thermometers don't go down far enough. Send me some better ones. So it's true. I mean, there's a certain uncertainty, especially when the very cold temperature is, because he was trying to guess what it might have been, but he couldn't really tell. So there we have to put a little blank and say, well, it was cold. So we have to have a little bit of a error margin around some of these. But they were developing them back in the 1700s. And by the 1800s, they were pretty good and pretty reliable.
34: After you tracked down these records and you started diving into them, anything surprise you about what you were seeing, what was being recorded by these weather observers?
35: Well, I was surprised by the detail and the meticulousness and as you say, you kind of look at these things and think, well, can I really count on them? But they spent a lot of time and a lot of effort calibrating them, putting them in the proper sightings, shielding them from the sun so that they wouldn't get any influence from being in the sunlight. So there was a lot of this, even as early as the 1730s, people were thinking very, very carefully about how to measure the atmosphere. And in terms of the weather, what really surprised me is I found some really, really hot summers described in 1754, in 1807, and 1808. And I did not expect that the hottest summers in 300 years would be so far back then. And I actually spent an extra year checking this, and I found some documents that describe the summer. So it's not just the measurements, but we have descriptions of all the small rivers drying up, all the wells drying up, cattle dying of thirst. Which you can't imagine now happening today in say, the Quebec City region. So it really was surprising to me to see that we had these extreme climate events.
34: Now that these records have been digitized and, you know, much easier for researchers to take a look and look at historical patterns and then project maybe into the future, is that your hope, is that they will provide the underpinning for current climate research?
35: Exactly, yes. Like, we don't know how unusual current climate is if we don't know where we're coming from. So people like to use the word unprecedented a lot. But if you're talking about, oh, this is unprecedented in the last 10 years, well, that's not really very exciting. Unprecedented in 50 years, okay, then you're getting to something a bit more concerning. Unprecedented in 200 years, well, now you know you're really talking about something that is very unusual. But if we don't have that background, we can't place what's happening in the present if we don't know what came before.
34: Now that this project is on the rails and up and running, what's your next challenge, Victoria?
35: Well, the next challenge I'd like to look at is to try to digitize the Hudson Bay Company records. And if any of your listeners are interested in giving us a hand, we have a website at canada.opendatarescue.org, where we're hoping people can type in the records from the Hudson Bay Company, because they were all over the country. And there are some places where we don't have a lot of information from, especially in the north, and we're hoping that this can help us understand not just the climate and what happened, but how it impacted people. Because these are, as well as the measurements, we also have descriptions. So we can see how people reacted to the heat, how they reacted to the wildfires, and other events.
34: Give us that URL once again.
35: It's canada.opendatarescue.org. And for people who are interested in Montreal, we have a Montreal site where we're just looking at Montreal records, and that website is draw@geog.mcgill.ca.
34: All right. Thank you very much for the interview. Much appreciated.
35: It's a pleasure talking to you.
34: We have been speaking to McGill researcher and weather studier as well in the Department of Geography at McGill University, Victoria Slanowski.
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5: Well, I can personally attest that the next guest is indeed one of the best. She represents her country so well today, as she's done for decades. She's a four-time Olympian, an Olympic silver medalist in rowing. She's the president of the Canadian Olympic Committee, and I'm very lucky to sit with her on that committee. She might get the time zones wrong, but she gets nothing else wrong. Tricia Smith, how are you today?
6: Oh, fantastic. Sorry, Tim. I would get kicked off the rowing team for sure if I did that.
5: Well, we're welcoming you back on because it's a big moment for you and for many. You were one of the athletes who got to participate in the 1976 Montreal Olympics. Today is the 50th anniversary of the Games beginning. Before we get into what they've meant and how they've shaped the Canadian sporting landscape, what was it like for you, Tricia, then as a young rower, your first Olympic Games to go to Montreal? Did you have a sense of the magnitude of the moment?
6: Well, certainly it was a thrill for me. I being out here on the West Coast, when I heard that Canada was getting the Games, Montreal was getting the Games, and you've heard the story, my sister and I sat down and filled out the volunteer applications because we thought, wow, Canada's Games, we love the Olympics. It was some huge, every year when the every 4 years when the Olympics came around, it was huge in our household. And we didn't get picked as volunteers, but actually my younger sister, Shannon, 14, she made the team as a swimmer, and I made the rowing team. And I was thinking about it the other day, where would we have been? And last week, I think just coming into the village, we'd been training at, I think out at Brock University with the British team was there. The excitement was just over the top. We got our uniforms. That was so exciting. But getting into the village, the opening ceremonies just around the corner. And I think I told you the story of the opening ceremonies because you could walk from the athletes' village to the stadium, which is pretty rare. They had a drill sergeant trying to get us to look great, marching in line, left, right, left, right. We're walking through the park towards the stadium, Canadians cheering us along the way. And as you get to the stadium, you go down below the stadium into the dark, and you could hear the boom, boom of the music inside the stadium as we're getting closer and closer. And as the tip of the Canadian flag caught the light of the opening of the stadium, this roar went up around, and I'll just never forget it. And it continued for a whole march around the stadium. So, you know, I think just the excitement of the moment, certainly we knew it was special, but everywhere you looked, there was something different that you'd never seen before.
5: Well, and you talked about volunteering. For me, what stands out when you spoke about

0: about that was the fact that we'd never had the Olympics in Canada before. We didn't have the kind of permeated sports coverage environment that we have now, that when Montreal happened, it wasn't just a big moment for the athletes, it was a big moment for the country. What do you remember about that, Tricia, and the excitement in the land?
1: I think that's absolutely true. And as I say, it certainly caught me as a young person way out in the West Coast. This is Canada's games. This is our opportunity. And certainly in the years since, I've heard it, this was Canada's opportunity to tell their story internationally. We've done it with Expo to a certain extent, but sport is different. Sport is, as Mandela said, it's a language that all children understand. Sport brings, well, we've seen it lately, with our sports teams and with the football, with the Toronto Blue Jays, with the Milano Cortina games, how it brings the country together and how it just makes us stand a little taller. And Vancouver 2010, another example. But I think it was that opportunity for us to really go broader, to dream bigger, and to tell our story internationally.
0: And of course, there were amazing stories of performance in those games. Natty Comaneci, who is going to the 50th anniversary celebrations, Caitlyn Jenner in the decathlon, our own Greg Joy, the 10 other medals that we won. There was so much that happened in those games. But I want to pick up on something else you said there. Does Montreal pave the way for Calgary, for Vancouver 2010, and even the World Cup, because we showed the world we could host world-class events?
1: Absolutely, they did. And you think about what's left in the legacy of Montreal. The seven venues that were built are still in use today. They were using 15 existing venues, and 14 of those are still in use today. It showed the world, it showed the international sport world, just what Canada can do, that we're good partners, that we follow through on our promises, that we are welcoming, friendly hosts. And absolutely, Calgary built on that. And then again, Vancouver was able to build on that. And not only that, but Vancouver built on the legacy of sport. We knew that to be a really successful games, the athletes had to be successful, and that created on the podium 7 years out. And we've seen the success as a result of that.
0: We've also seen you and others, Abbie Hoffman, people who had sport achievements take on leadership in sport. I don't think that was accidental either. You talked about on the podium, and Abbie Hoffman was very involved in that. Of course, Abbie carried the flag, and listening to you and Abbie speak and Greg and Walter Schreiber some weeks ago in Montreal, I was just struck about how you all viewed it as a responsibility to do more. What is it about the Olympics and one's participation that creates that sense of responsibility to the future?
1: It's such a beautiful thing, the Olympic Games, and I had the opportunity to take part in it. There's a magic to it. And I was so privileged to have been part of it. I was able to get my education through sport, all of these things. I want to make sure that those opportunities are available to others and to all Canadian kids that might want to participate in sport. And it's not so easy these days. It's way more expensive, less accessible, on and on and on. And I know if there's something good like that, you have to fight to keep it. It's something that makes us stronger as communities, as a country, and brings the world together. And it's something that I really believe does make us better. And therefore, you've got to step up and do your part. And like I say, I want to give back to what gave so much to me.
0: Well, you certainly have. I can attest to that. Now, we've got about a minute and a half here. Just back to you for a moment. So, 2 weeks from now, the what would have been the closing weekend, there is a more formal set of celebrations in Montreal. You're going to be there, Abbie Hoffman. Natty Comaneci is going to be there. Thomas Bach, the former chair. What are you most looking forward to, Tricia? Because I imagine it's going to be highly emotional as well.
1: You know what? I think it's seeing the people. It's seeing the old teammates. I know there's a big rowing reunion as well, which I cannot be late for. And they're going to, of course, being rowers, they want to race. And so we'll see if we get in a boat. But I think it's going to be about seeing the people. And also just celebrating the legacy of 50 years. Like I say, all those venues still in use, the athletes that are using those venues, the millions that have used them since in 50 years. And also just being proud of the fact that it can still move. I remember we had a woman on the team who was 30 and we thought that was old. So I think it'll be a great reunion.
0: Well, I hope you have a wonderful time. I'm glad we made it work in the end. Thank you very much. And I know lots of Canadians, I think, are going to reflect on Montreal 50 and Google it, Tricia, if they didn't know what it was before, and learn why it was so important. Thanks for making time for us today.
1: Thanks, Tim.
0: All right, take care. That is Tricia Smith. She's a four-time Olympian, Olympic silver medalist, and the president of the Canadian Olympic Committee. And you will hear lots more over the next couple of weeks about the 50th anniversary celebrations and see some of those historic figures who made such a difference.
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10: We won the war. 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
14: Well, there you go, the longest homecoming ever, which was documented in the Odyssey, as in the epic poem, and now the epic movie has come out in theaters today on, I think, IMAX only. Richard Krause will tell us all. Richard is a film critic and the host of Last Call with Richard Krause, and he joins us on the line. Good afternoon.
15: Good afternoon. How are you?
14: I'm great, thank you. And I'm not sure how I'm feeling about this Odyssey movie, so I'm hoping that you're going to tell me. First of all, it is only IMAX, right?
15: Well, it is meant for IMAX, I would imagine, because not every town or city has an IMAX theater, that it will be available in smaller formats. But if you are near an IMAX or a 70 mil screen, see it that way. It is Christopher Nolan's vision that it be seen that way. Mm-hmm. And it is the first film to be feature film to be shot entirely on IMAX 70 mil. So the images are big and they're meant to be seen as big and loud and chunky as you can see them.
14: Okay. So, and your voice sounds quite excited. Does that mean we loved it, Richard? What did you think?
15: Well, the stuff that is great in The Odyssey is absolutely exhilarating. There are stuff, though, that doesn't work as well. So, like a lot of Christopher Nolan movies, because he doesn't like to redub lines and audio in post-production, some of the dialogue's a little murky sounding. You will notice that the archaic language is gone and it's mm-hmm. been replaced with modern vernacular. Mm-hmm. And so that takes a little bit of getting used to. You know, you're watching what is essentially a sword and sandal epic, and you've got people talking as though they're in line to go to Starbucks. So that's, you know, it takes the mind a minute to wrap
14: in American
15: that.
14: Accents, no less.
15: Well, mostly, yeah. But it works, because I think what the idea was to take this 2,700-year-old story and make it accessible to a modern-day audience, mm-hmm. to make it less theatrical than a lot of other big epics of the past have been, like Ben-Hur and Spartacus and that kind of thing. This is filmmaking that is on that scale, but it feels a lot more intimate. You've got the story of King Odysseus, played by Matt Damon, spending 10 years to get home after the Trojan War, in the war in Troy. He's trying to get home to his wife Penelope, who is played by Anne Hathaway, who is fighting off suitors in her kingdom who want to marry her to get power and money. And there's lots of other things that happen too. There's a scene, for instance, with a cyclops that is extraordinary. The cyclops would normally, if any other filmmaker had been making this movie, have been done with computer-generated imagery. Instead, Christopher Nolan built a 60-foot puppet, essentially, and with the use of puppetry and animatronics, creates this thing that it feels real. It feels as though you're seeing something that actually exists and not something that was created by AI or CGI or one of those things. There's a scene later in the film with Circe, played by Samantha Morton. She's a goddess who can turn people into animals. That is extraordinary. I mean, it's the choreography in this scene, the sequence, and you'll know it when you see it, is really something, considering that it was shot with a camera that's about the size of a minivan, because it's this IMAX film that they were shooting on, and it really is quite something. That stuff is exhilarating. Yep. The movie does have some peaks and valleys, and you know, you don't want all peaks and you don't want all valleys, but I found that the pacing dragged a little bit here and there. But you know, would I go see it again? Absolutely. Huh. Because the stuff that's great is really, really great.
14: So I know that there's been some controversy over the casting. You know, it's like this Hollywood A-list cast, and some people have sort of quarreled about that. And I have to say, just put my oar in, I am not a big Matt Damon fan, and I find it hard to imagine him as Odysseus. Does he pull it off? Does Anne Hathaway pull off Penelope? I mean,
15: they do. By and large, these are really good performances that, you know, bring this material, I think, to life. They are, I think, different performances than you may be expecting, mm-hmm. because, again, they've gone for a natural kind of vibe with their performances. And right. So this isn't Spartacus. This isn't one of those kind of movies. This is a movie that takes these giant leaps visually and story-wise, but, you know, really, with the performances, tries to keep it intimate. So in my written review, I said something like, you have an epic that feels intimate. And it's very difficult to pull that off. And I think Christopher Nolan has here.
14: It's funny because you keep mentioning Spartacus, but I keep thinking of Troy with Brad Pitt.
15: Yeah.
14: You know, so.
15: Well, you know what's funny? Because people are bringing that movie up now.
14: Oh, yeah.
15: When it came out, I enjoyed this movie. Tory was not a massive success. And now I think it's kind of funny that we all are looking back now at Tory, you know, with a sort of through rose-colored glasses a little bit, I think.
14: Mm-hmm. I just saw it, and I don't know. It was pretty epic, that's for sure. Just quickly before I let you go, because there is other stuff in theaters, what about Steal Away?
15: Steal Away is a really interesting movie. It is directed by Clement Virgo, a Canadian filmmaker, and it takes place in an unidentified time in an unidentified place. It is a large estate. It's run by a widower who brings in refugees from war-torn countries and tries to give them a start in a new country, in a new place. Her 16-year-old daughter becomes enamored with one of them, a Congolese expat, who shows up, and she has all the poise and confidence and everything else that this 16-year-old simply doesn't have. And so the 16-year-old becomes a little bit obsessed with her, and it goes on from there. And I can't really tell you any more than that because I don't want to give away this plot point. Right. But this is a beautifully shot movie, and it's a thinker. This is a movie that you'll mull over long after it's over. And if you see it with three people, you'll probably get three different ideas about what it's about.
14: Okay, sounds wonderful. I think that's all the time we have, Richard, unfortunately, but always great talking to you. Thanks so much.
15: Thank you.
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29: From the National Newsroom of the Canadian Press, I'm John Kennedy. U.S. President Donald Trump is threatening tariffs on Canada again, blaming Ontario's wildfires for sending smoke into the U.S. Trump accused Canada of failing to manage its forests as smoke triggered air quality warnings across Ontario and several American states. The comments drew pushback from Prime Minister Mark Carney and Ontario Premier Doug Ford, who urged American politicians to send fire assistance instead of criticism. It comes as firefighters from both countries continue working together to battle increasingly intense blazes. The Union for Ontario's Wildland Firefighters, Pilots, and Support Staff accused the province of understaffing its wildfire response. The Ontario Public Service Employees Union says the province has 153 fire crews available, but should have at least 250. Premier Doug Ford says the province added 68 new permanent positions ahead of this year's wildfire season, but didn't specify if they've been filled. Ford also defended his government's wildfire budget, saying the province spends significantly more than budgeted responding to fires. Federal officials say there have been no outbreaks of the diarrhea-causing parasite in Canada.
30: Iceberg lettuce from Mexico, served at Taco Bell restaurants in five U.S. states, has been identified as a source of the outbreak. Canadian officials say the lettuce implicated in the American outbreak has not been distributed in Canada. The Canadian Food Inspection Agency says it's monitoring the U.S. situation and is in contact with the U.S. Food and Drug Administration. The Public Health Agency of Canada says it's not investigating any outbreaks here, but there is typically an increase in cyclospora infections in the spring and summer linked to imported fruits and vegetables. Jason White, The Canadian Press.
29: The Canadian Cancer Society says a class action lawsuit against the maker of Juul e-cigarettes has cleared a crucial legal hurdle after years of delays. The BC Supreme Court certified the class action this week, with the case against Juul Labs Canada, Juul Labs, and tobacco company Altria Group filed originally in 2019. Canadian Cancer Society policy analyst Rob Cunningham says the case is important given the alarming rate at which youth are vaping in Canada.
31: We have a tremendous problem with youth vaping in Canada.
2: And we've made progress to reduce smoking among youth, but now a new generation of kids are becoming addicted to nicotine through e-cigarettes. 27% of high school students in grade 12 are vaping. That's enormously high. We need to do a lot more in terms of public policy to reduce vaping.
29: The lawsuit alleges that Juul e-cigarettes were deceptively marketed as safer and healthier than cigarettes, in part to hook a new generation on nicotine. Uncertainty clouds the forecast on whether wildfire smoke will affect the World Cup final. Smoke from Canadian wildfires has created hazy conditions across large parts of the U.S., including the site of the final. Argentina and Spain are set to meet on the pitch in New Jersey on Sunday afternoon. This is the Canadian Press. In sports, Caitlin Clark had 45 points and 10 assists. Kelsey Mitchell scored 30 points, and the Indiana Fever rallied in the final quarter to defeat the visiting Seattle Storm 110-107 tonight. Clark became the fastest WNBA player to reach 200 career three-pointers in the second quarter. Australian golfer Lucas Herbert is leader heading into the weekend at the British Open. Herbert was one of two players to tie the record low major score of 62 today to put him at 8-under. Corey Connors of Listowel, Ontario is in a 13-way tie for 25th at 2-under. Sam Antonacci's two-run home run off starter Spencer Miles ignited a five-run second inning, and the visiting Chicago White Sox then coasted to a 12-4 win over the Toronto Blue Jays. Luis Urias, George Springer, and Brandon Valenzuela each hit a solo home run for the Jays, who have lost three in a row and fallen seven games below 500. From the Canadian Press, I'm John Kennedy.
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0: Welcome to Coast AM. I'm your host for the evening. My name is Rich Barra. Before we begin tonight's journey, I want to thank George Norrie for inviting me back to steer the ship once again, especially on a Friday night where we do open lines. Now, it's always an honor to be here. And whenever this broadcasts, or wherever this broadcast finds you tonight, whether you're struggling to get to sleep, one of those night owls, or driving the highway, I'm glad you decided to come aboard. So let's sail into the mystic together, shall we? Now, tonight, we broadcast from our underground bunker studio, deep in the heart of the Arizona desert. Lights are low, my coffee's hot, and curiosity is always on the menu. This is a place where questions are encouraged, mysteries are explored, and the unexplained is never dismissed without a conversation. For the first 2 hours, we're heading to one of the most remote places on Earth, Antarctica, a frozen continent larger than the United States and Mexico combined, locked beneath miles of ancient ice. Now, scientists continue to study it, explore it, and they've risked everything to reach it. And for decades, it's fueled stories of secret expeditions, unexplained discoveries, hidden civilizations, strange anomalies beneath the ice, and even whispers that something or someone may have been there long before we ever arrived. How much is history? How much is legend? And where, if anywhere, do the two begin to overlap? Our guest tonight, Christopher Macklin, who has spent years exploring those questions, along with the subjects of UFOs, extraterrestrial intelligence, consciousness, remote viewing, healing, and humanity's possible connection to something far bigger than ourselves. Well, then, as Coast to Coast tradition calls for, the second half of the show, well, that belongs entirely to you. We're going to do open lines. And if you've ever witnessed something, I'll put this out here for you to call in that you can explain. If you've had an encounter that changed your perspective, if you've gone from skeptic to believer, or I don't know, maybe even believer to skeptic, I want to hear your story. Bring your questions, your theories, your experiences, and yes, even your doubts. Some of the most unforgettable moments ever on Coast history. I've listened for a long time, even back in the Art Bell days, all through George's show. They've all come from the people, you, the listener, listening tonight. So settle in, turn down the lights, maybe pour another cup of coffee so you can keep up with us. Hands on the wheel, 10 o'clock and 2 o'clock if you're on the highway. The night is young. Our journey begins right now. What I want to do is take a quick break here. Let's get some ad stuff taken care of so we can spend some time really digging in with Chris. We'll do that when we come right back on Coast to Coast AM.
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0: There's remote viewing, spiritual attacks, entities, all kinds of stuff. The deep state and starseeds and how they're connected to humanity. His work examines positive and negative ET races that are on our planet, as well as alien connections. Welcome to Coast to Coast. I'm very excited about this. Christopher Macklin, welcome to the show.
6: Hi, Rich. Thanks for having me. Bless your heart.
0: I've been trying to get you on for a long time. In fact, you cover so much stuff that it's almost hard to know where to begin. So before we dive into the entities in the Antarctica stuff, tell me what took you from being what I like to say a normal muggle into sort of exploring this world. What turned your brain on?
6: Well, it's kind of, you know, I went through a normal life, and, you know, I think a lot of people, you wake up at the right time, or it's activated at the right time. I went through my life, saw craft in the sky, different things, but I didn't really concentrate on it. And then I got, you know, Green Masters, went in the corporate world, and I was looking around thinking, this is awful, there's something better than this. And then basically I went bankrupt in 2007.
0: I think a lot everything. Of people went bankrupt in 2007.
6: I joined the club. Then basically, after that, you know, I was kind of semi-homeless. And actually, George did say that next time if it happens, give him a call. He'll give me a burger, you know. But anyway, what happened is that, you know, I went bankrupt. And that allowed me to really wake up on my spiritual journey. I've got some great gifts, you know, especially for healing and things like this. But I was looking, ever since I was a child, I could see through the veil, I could see UFOs. I said, Dad, there's a UFO up there. Well, there's a saucer thing up there. And he goes, I can't see it, you know, so I've been able to
0: well,
6: see
0: isn't
6: the
0: that interesting, right? Even right there. So,
6: oh, yeah.
0: I wonder about that. Do you think it's like people who can detect ghosts? Do you think some of us can see through that veil where things that are flying in the sky where others might not?
6: Oh, yeah, you can, you know. I mean, you have to kind of tune your eyes in. I mean, you know, on our house here, you know, we've had a lot of Native Americans. I see them walking around. There's a lot of activity, and most people don't see it because you have to see through the veil, you know, if they've passed away. So I see that all the time, and we had a horse at the front of the garden, and I said to my wife, there's a horse there, and she goes, well, I can't see it, but she's got clairaudience, and she could hear it. So, yeah, it's a good gift, and anyway, I really investigate UFOs. I can go remote view places. And I've done a lot of remote viewing. I've kind of, you know, cut back on it because at the moment we're doing so many healings because people are really struggling in this world, bless them, you know, so.
0: Is that the struggle that humanity is going through and the seemingly increasingly sharing of what appear to be artificial craft, are they coinciding? Are they both ramping up at the same time? Coincidence or no?
6: I think they are ramping up at the same time. I think a lot of the people are going, you know, really anxiety-ridden, don't know what to do, you know, what do I do on this planet? I don't recognize it. And I think, you know, I mean, the last couple of weeks, I don't even know this, but the human residence was shut off for 3 days.
0: Yes.
6: And, you know, the benevolent beings were clearing out the negative frequencies, and then they shut it back on. And that sounds great, except that, well, and the second thing that happened is the craft were actually firing, you know, really good energy here, you know, the benevolent beings. So what's happening, especially over the last 3 weeks, 4 weeks, people are really struggling because what's happened, as the vibration, because it's so fast, you release a lot of trauma within your body, and also it makes you discombobulated. And in addition to that, you know, whole bodies are changing little by little to crystalline structure. So there's a lot going on, and, you know, I'm seeing like, wow, you know, what's happening? You know, I've got stomach issues, I've got headaches, I've got all sorts of things. So there's a lot of symptoms from these changes. And I've never seen it like this, especially the last 2 weeks. It's been insane.
0: Well, let's back up for just a second, because you're talking about benevolent beings, and you also say that there's some negative, highly aggressive other beings that are around. So talk to me, educate me a little bit, because I'm relatively new at learning about this stuff. So who are the positive beings? Who are the negative beings? And how do we stay away from the bad ones?
6: It's interesting. Well, the positive ones, you know, benevolent ones, they are people like, you know, the Arcturians, Lemurians, and Antarians, Andromedans, and Palladians. You know, they're all here to help us, and they're all helpers, especially the Arcturians. They're really getting involved because, So what's happening is that they're working with the planet to try and really, and certain selected white hat people down here to turn the planet around. And, it's really good. The negative ones are, what have you got? Anunnaki, Draconians, Luciferians, Archons, and also you got a load of snake beings and different things, but, they're the main ones.
0: You're kind of talking about demons and angels in a little bit of a way, aren't you?
6: Oh, yeah, absolutely. I mean, the nasty ones, you know, the dark, you know, the reptilian type ones, they're really, they're aggressive. And it's what's interesting is that they can switch dimensions. They live kind of between the fourth and the third dimension. We've talked about shapeshifters before, and that's what they do. You know, they can actually come into this dimension, and they can shapeshift. So if they look at a human being, they can turn into a... It's never exact, but it's almost identical to, a human being that's here.
0: You can
6: always
0: spot
6: tell
0: them?
6: With their eyes.
0: You can spot them?
6: Oh, yeah. Yeah, yeah. I've got a little, it sounds crazy, but I've got a little, I don't know the word prayer, but map of intent. And can I share it?
0: Yes, sure.
6: So if you think, you know, the things about reptilians is this. You can always feel in your chest, they're really dark, you know. I remember when I was four, and believe it or not, and one was in my room, and I could see it. Dad, there's a reptilian. He was actually out of this dimension. So my dad comes running, where? Yeah, it's there, you know. Where? I realized, oh, you don't see it. But I could tell it was real because of the dark feeling in your chest. And anyway, I managed to move it, even at the age of four. I just said, get it out of my room. It went. I thought, oh, wow. Now, if you think someone's a reptilian, because, you know, their eyes can't stay. They, you know, they blink, slit, and then they go away. If you think someone's a reptilian, shapeshifter, all you have to do is basically look at them, and if you want to do, and say it with authority, and it's simple. So you ground yourself, I am of God, I ground myself to the earth, dear God, I command you show this person in their true form. Thank you, God, send you unconditional love, so be it. What will happen is you will get an opaque overlay around that person of that reptilian being. It's amazing. Yeah.
0: Okay, so you come from an interesting point of view, because not only are you a staunch believer in the different types of aliens, you're also a believer in God, and I guess therefore the devil too, right? So everything's at play.
6: Oh, everything's at play. I define God as God, Goddess, Prime Creator. I just use the word God because it's simple, you know. But absolutely.
0: Sure. Yeah, I think that's a important distinction. So, all right. So you've laid a lot on us here in a few minutes. So we are not alone, but it also seems like these beings, whether they be benevolent or malevolent, seem to be hiding from us in a way, because it's not like they're showing up, at halftime at the World Cup. We have bad images of them, you know, like blurry images, if anything. And we have stories from people, but it's not like the way you roll it out, like, well, you can tell when a person's a reptilian. I personally don't believe that I've seen a reptilian. I believe that I've worked with them in radio sales over the years, but I don't know that I've necessarily seen one on the street that I could identify as you talk about it. Maybe I don't have the talent or maybe I've forgotten what I knew as a child. Is that what's happening with most of us?
6: I think sometimes if you're not looking for that thing, you know, you don't see it. Can I give you an example?
0: Please.
6: For example, NPCs, non-player characters, what are they? Well, I always teach people, you know, if you want a proper human being, you need a woman's womb with the God energy so that when the soul comes in, it connects with the fetus. Now, what these races have done is they've replicated, especially the Grey Reticular, they've been replicating humanoids. The problem is that they weren't that bright at the moment, so there were fertilized eggs eggs and sperm into a, you know, a plastic container, basically, you know, and they harbored it. But the problem is, what happened is, you don't get a proper human soul. You get an AI, it's a draconian AI soul. So, but they look human. So when you walk around, you've got an AI robotic human being walking around. How can you tell who they are? If you look in their eyes, they're absolutely dead. There's no light in whatsoever.
0: Oh, yeah, I guess so, I probably dated a few of those people then. The dead eyes, that's all I had to say.
6: Yeah, definitely. Absolutely. No, I mean, you know, there's a lot of them. There's actually 75-80% of this planet is NPCs.
0: Are you kidding me?
6: No.
0: You're talking about, of all the people on the planet, the majority of them aren't from a womb?
6: No.
0: Are you kidding me? See, this is sort of shocking news to me.
6: No. I mean, if you look at... let me just give you an idea. And think about this. Let me just have a look. It's important to get the data. I can never remember the data. Where is it? Yeah, but it is shocking. You just don't realize what it is. I'm just trying to find... I can't find it, but, you know, if you look at the 500s, you know, there was like 400 million people here, you know, and then it goes up, but, you know, 500, 600s, and suddenly it accelerates to something that's unprecedented. So how do you get that many people? I'm just trying to find the list, because I think it's really good to tell you. But
0: And you don't think it's just reproduction?
6: Oh, no, here we go. Right, have a look at this. Right, 1500s, 438 million people. 1600s, 500 million people. So another, you know, 40 yeah, million.
0: That makes sense.
6: 16 to 1700s, 610 million. 1700, so that's another, like, you know, 5 to 610, it's 110 million. It's still a little high. 17 to 1800s, it goes from 610 to 1 billion. I mean, that's a massive, massive change. 1800 to 1900, it goes from 1 billion to 1.6 billion. And then listen to this. 1900s to 2000, it goes from 1.6 billion to 6.144 billion. I mean, I don't know what about you, but this doesn't make sense. So, and then 20 to 2024, 6.1 to 8.7 billion. You know, The figures don't make sense. So if you track this thing, there's something going on with it. And that's, I mean, the Grey Reticular were abducting people, and they signed contracts with different nefarious governments that, and it started with, of course, Germany and with Hitler, where they're abducting people and stealing the eggs and sperm. And they were, you know, putting them in an incubator and, you know, fertilizing them. But they realized, oh, this is not working. So they started doing something else after that, but yeah, it's a crazy thing.
0: Wow, that's kind of nuts. I want to spend a little time here on Antarctica too, which is one of the reasons I wanted to have you on, because you spent a lot of time studying Antarctica. So it's the fifth largest continent on the planet, nearly twice the size of Australia, right? Tons of ice, miles of ice, battered by brutal temperatures. And it is protected, this is a fact, by an international treaty that leaves much of it largely untouched by the average person. First of all, why is that treaty there that you can't explore it? It can't just be because it's dangerous. What is there? I guess what I'd like to know is, when you hear all the stories surrounding Antarctica, how do you, Christopher, begin separating what might be legitimate mystery from what has simply become modern legend? What's the facts?
6: Well, the facts are that, you know, the weaponry they have and the off-planet technology they have isn't way bigger than this portion of, I call it the Hunger Game portion, what we're in, which is a firmament over it, and they control it. Now, if you think about it, you know, what sort of weaponry do we have? Do we have plasma lasers? Do we have all these, you know, new technology? We don't. And that's just changed, actually, which is really good. Maybe we'll talk about that later. So I think what's happening is the governmental system before was subservient, so they had to go over and pay homage and do various nasty things to you know, get a treaty so that they can continue doing what they're doing. That means that a lot of our governments are subservient to these reptilians. that no longer is the case, but it was in the past. So they wouldn't ever challenge them because they didn't have the weaponry to go up against them. That's
0: so when you talk about changed. I was going to say, you talk about World War II, you talk about the famous story of Admiral Byrd taking a huge army there and then just basically turning around and never going back again. Are you saying that there were civilizations of reptilians in charge that turned them around?
6: Yeah, I mean, I don't know where they saw the underground ones, but, you know, on the ground, they've got pods with, like, the Argothians. I mean, they're actually peaceful, but they don't want us there because we're all out of balance and, you know, we're all angry, we're all at war, and, you know, they want peace, so they want to be left alone. So if you go anywhere near it, they'll challenge you. But they are benevolent. But, you know, the malevolent ones underneath, you know, the reptilians, they created an alliance to actually be able to control the planet. And they have, it's interesting because Antarctica is it's a kind of a planetary motherboard, you know, think about that. And all the ley lines go out and, you know, they've got portal architecture embedded within that grid. They've got, etheric nodes, interfaces to the Earth's core. Subglacial structures, you know, and crystalline matrices, all this stuff, you know, sends energy out. So they can kind of change, they can affect human consciousness, you know, by the frequencies. They can also affect, obviously, disrupted poles and, you know, and also the, you know, the people's behavior as well, because, you know, if you start putting negative energy, people are going to get really sick. And so, you know,
0: that might be happening.
6: Oh, it is. Well, I think it's starting to turn around now. I mean, it has been, but they are, I know the Space Force, maybe we'll talk about later, but Space Force is starting to break it down now. And it's about, I think, 75% the firmament and all these things. And like I say, this human resume stall. Well, how did that happen? Well, there's a lot of things going on down there.
0: Yeah, it sounds like it. Do we humans have technology, weaponry, things to combat against the not benevolent? I guess I should ask you that when we come back from break. Hold on to that thought. When we come back, we'll talk more about the alien races that allegedly are here already, have been here for a long time. And I think we need to ask Christopher, what is it that they want besides control? When we come back on Coast to Coast AM.

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0: From somewhere out there, this is Coast to Coast AM with Rich Barra.
1: Kind of cool to know that that song, Kurt Cobain with Nirvana, he's singing that right there, laying flat on his back. You can almost hear it. Our guest tonight, Christopher Macklin, all of his stuff linked up at Coast to Coast AM, and we're talking about Antarctica, and we're talking about these races that Chris have said, these alien races, off-planet, we'll say, societies that have been here for a very, very long time. And we're also talking a little bit about his ability to remote view. And I kind of want to ask you a little bit about the Stargate thing, the technology. What kinds of things is it used for, and who's using the Stargate? That's a real thing, too.
2: Oh, yeah. I mean, you got big Stargates. I mean, there's one in Iran, one in Iraq. They're all over the place. There's several. But it's interesting. People often ask me, well, what's a portal? What's the difference between a portal and Stargate? You know, portal basically is a natural phenomena where it's open all the time. You know, you just got a portal. The

0: If you get a Neo portal, it doesn't have any coordinates. So if you go in a portal, it'll switch you and fold you into time space somewhere where you don't know on Earth what's going on. And that's like the Hadron Collider. They've switched it off. But what was interesting is that I know, because I know some insiders there, because I actually went over to try and shut it down, by the power of, beings and everything else. But what was interesting is that there's a lot of scientists now, when they fired it up, it goes so fast and people just go missing and they never found them again. Now, that's a natural portal.
1: Yeah,
0: It's got no
1: could
0: coordinates.
1: that be where a lot of the missing scientists have been messing around with stargates and portals?
0: Yeah, absolutely.
1: I
0: It's
1: wasn't actually
0: crazy.
1: kidding. Is that
0: No, I
1: possible?
0: realize that. Yeah, you're absolutely right. And they did. They have. Because she was, the person I was talking to, because she was going to take me in there, she said, a lot. When they get in the control room, when it's firing up, they just disappear. And they're never to be seen again because although it opens a portal, it's a portal. So it's got no coordinates. Where you go on the other end, you have no idea, And then how do you get back, But the Stargate is different. And Stargate technology, I think, is brilliant. And what they do is they develop the same type of system, except at the front end, they've got basically a system of coordinates. So, and every Stargate has a coordinate. So, like, for example, if you want to go to your ground, say I wanted to go back to England tonight. So I'd find out my father, put his coordinates in, and literally you should walk through it and you walk straight into his room. So, and they have that technology. I haven't seen one of those gates, but I've actually seen a agent who was in a meeting with me. So I'm going to demonstrate something to you. And he had a briefcase. He had a vase over here, and it just switched over there just immediately. So he said
1: Well, that's
0: they're
1: not
0: not
1: a very
0: allowed to.
1: far stargate. That's not like going to other galaxies. He
0: A
1: just went across the
0: small,
1: room.
0: oh no, exactly. But it was just a demonstration.
1: Starter
0: But they
1: kit,
0: have,
1: Stargate.
0: well, they have this technology. Imagine that. You can travel off planet. You can travel dimensions. You can travel in different countries.
1: Different
0: Just
1: times?
0: Oh yeah. Can you just? I don't know. Actually, I haven't thought of that. Maybe. But I think.
1: I
0: Well, maybe
1: just.
0: if you're actually going into dimensions, because interdimensional, of course, in a different time, same, maybe same space, different time, or different time, or maybe different time, different space. I think yes,
1: I find myself fascinated by the world of social media and the algorithm that feeds what we look at. Many of the guests that we've had on this very show, I have found through Instagram. And just maybe an hour before you came on, I was looking through my Instagram and a Stargate thing pulled up, and they said that Saddam Hussein was extremely well aware of where the Stargates were in Iraq. In fact, he had a tunnel built from the palace right to the opening of a Stargate. Had you heard that?
0: Oh yeah, yes, yeah. Well, actually, the Iran one is the main one. The Iraq one. Oh, sorry. Yeah, was it? I can't remember which way it went, but one is a booster of the other, And yeah, that's why it's really important. They didn't want him messing about with it because he can bring technology from other areas if it's allowed. The thing is about it is interesting in the Earth is that. The Galactic Federation will not allow us to travel off planet unless we get peace, and that's going to take a while.
1: Is
0: And when
1: that
0: we
1: why
0: get
1: we
0: peace,
1: haven't? So, okay, so either we haven't gone anywhere or we've been going to vastly different galaxies for a long time. So, is there a secret space program that we're running that lets us go everywhere, or we just haven't gone anywhere yet because the beings are blocking it?
0: no, I think they've got an alliance with a secret space program in quotes because that doesn't depend on having peace on the planet. That's just going. I mean, they go to Mars. I mean, I don't know why, people are having rockets and things because in New York and different places they've got jump sites and you just go in literally in a lift and bang, you're on Mars. It's a Stargate. Yeah.
1: We have that? That's around?
0: Oh yeah. Yeah. I
1: Now
0: know people who've been there. Yeah.
1: you're really messing with my head tonight, Christopher. I'm telling you, I'm learning a lot
0: It's
1: here. Well, let's talk a little bit more about that when we come back. Let's take a quick break and we'll come right back with Christopher Macklin on Coast to Coast AM.
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1: A lot. Can you give me a starter's guide of how I could remote view something that I target? How do you do that?
0: Well, you kind of have to get your vibration up, and there's a few ways. You can actually, if you, you can either do it by basically being able to get your soul out of your body. It takes some work, you know, it takes some practice. But, you know, what happens is if you, you know, you can meditate, get your soul leaves your body on an umbilical cord and can go anywhere, look at things, and then come back. Now, the way I remote view, it's different. It's in my mind connected to the because that being. So I can see, like inside people's bodies, but it's almost like a picture, you know, like a video in your mind, and you can see it, you know. So there's a couple of ways to do it.
1: Do you get blips?
0: No, like you don't get blips.
1: Well, okay, so I was thinking about this. So we've had, again, I'm sort of a healthy skeptic. I have lots of questions. I don't really come in with a, well, that can't be true. I'm just skeptical. And we've had, you know, psychics on before, and I will do a thing where I go to break and I'll try to vibe out where they're at right in the moment, and I feel like I can see things, but like there's nothing specific. Like I feel like I can see that they don't have a lot of food in their fridge, just a couple of yogurts. So I feel like, you know, they're sitting next to a desk that is this old secretary desk that you lift up, and you know, people would keep bills in. Like I feel like I can see things like that, and when I bring them up on the show, the guests will generally say yes, that's correct. But I also think it's kind of BS, because I'm just saying the first thing that popped into my mind. So how do you know what to dismiss and what is, you know, what has got some tangibility to it?
0: Well, I think you have to practice, you know. It's practice. It doesn't happen overnight, but you practice. And for example, you know, if you go into the room, get someone to put like a, you know, a crystal or something and say, okay, where's the crystal? You know, they put it somewhere where you don't know, where's the crystal? And then, you know, you remote view and, you know, you look at, oh, it's on the bed or it's over there. But, you know, it takes a bit to do it. It took me some time to really understand it. But when it does, you know, it's amazing, because I can actually look inside people's bodies and see, you know, things going on and things like that. So, and it helps you with the healing, because, you know, you need to know what's going on, what's happening in the heart. Oh, there's some nano in the heart, or there's something else going on. And then, you know, you can start fixing it. So it's a, it's, it's a, it's kind of a necessary instrument, you know, for my work, for sure.
1: If you can see something in your body, let's say it's a, you know, a blockage in the heart, do you also have the power to heal it?
0: Oh, yeah, I do it every day. I'll give you a little example. I had a little girl, she was 12, and she had open heart surgery. The ejection fraction, the pumping fraction was like, I don't know, 18. And I worked on her for a while, and 18 is really bad, you know, it's like end-stage heart failure. I worked on her for about 4 to 6 months, you know, building the heart muscle, building the heart. She went back to the cardiologist, and it had gone up to 45, which is near normal. And they're going, wow, how did this work? Because it doesn't happen. So, yeah, you know, we have the ability to, improve everything. You can fix anything. It's, you know, I work with the Mercurial Dead Beings, so they go into the body and they do stuff, and, you know, you're remote viewing, making sure they're doing the right things. It's just, you know, it's a technique, you know?
1: It's hard to tell from talking to you, based on what you know. Are you optimistic about our future? Okay, let me ask you this. If I'm talking to you a year from now, what headline do you think will be happening that we would be surprised by today that you and I might be talking about next year?
0: Well, I've got a feeling. I mean, things are really bad now. Like I say, I mean, people are, I work on 2,000 people a week, and they're all struggling, like, oh my God, what's going to happen? Is it worth it? I believe that we're at the precipice of something big, and I don't just think it's not just like, oh, press the EBS. Don't forget, you know, I mean, apart from this administration, most administrations in the past have been connected to this Antarctic, you know, malevolent system. And they're just after, you know, making people sick and, you know, basically making them discombobulated, sending frequency after them, you know, that make you ill, you know, all these GMO foods, you know, you name it, they've done it. And I think...
1: And that comes from Antarctica, all that?
0: No, the influence does, yeah. You know,
1: the
0: like,
1: influence of the GMO foods, making people sick.
0: Well, GMO foods, if you eat them, what happens is it's got agrobacterium in it, and it damages the DNA over a period of time. So if you've got stealth pathogens effectively, they will, which is like Lyme, HIV/AIDS, Agent Orange, they'll replicate in the body because it damages the DNA. DNA and immune systems all connected, so that becomes a problem. So it gives people illness. You know, in what's the agenda of them? Well, you know, it's GMOs, it's money, mind control. They want to try and mess with your mind, so you know it gets discombobulated and your neurons aren't firing. I mean, look at all the scrolling nowadays. It's really bad for your brain. That's why
1: sure
0: I don't scroll anymore. Yeah, yeah. And then they're destroying families. There's a new thing out called cancel culture, where, you know, literally kids are just disappearing and say, "I don't want to speak to you again," to the parents. So what's this about? You know, during the pandemic, you know, if people vax versus no vax, mask versus no mask, that mask, and then you've got LGBTQ, all sorts of different agendas have come in to try and separate people. And it's so sad because everyone gets so angry. And, child abuse, paedophilia, war, you know, so many things. And this is all set up by the reptilians to create anger, to create discord, to create wars. So, and they feed off the leash, you know.
1: Well, I mean, to me, that's just downright evil. That is demon stuff. That what you talk about is that. So what do we have to combat that? Because it seems like this is an enemy that thrives on the slow takeover,
0: yeah.
1: Where, you know, it might even take a couple of generations to get total control, but it seems like a very patient, let's introduce this. And it just is so interesting to me that the age of social media, you know, things like illnesses that are super flus, super, you know, COVID, all that stuff, the internet becoming popular, AI becoming popular, all happening at the same time, disclosure happening right now. Well, to an extent anyway. Why is it all happening now? What are we really building to?
0: Well, I think we're building to a precipice where something's got to change. And I think what's happened is over the time, the negative people, the cabal, as I call them, whatever you want, Illuminati, it doesn't matter. I think they've been manufacturing this, and it's getting worse and worse. But I think it's a precipice where, you know, we can get it back. I mean, there's an alliance, you know, Agenda, Space Force Agenda 47. And the goal of them is to dismantle a planetary grid system. You know, it's just, it's basically a prison grid. So their job is, because people think, oh, what's Space Force doing? You know, and the grid is basically described as like sustaining a global illusion system. I mean, if people realized what was happening and woke up, then they'd, you know, they'd go against it. But the problem is the way it's been subtly introduced, you know, people just accept things. I mean, the disruption that would collapse the illusion worldwide. And so suddenly, like, for example, you know, the firmament above the planet, that's breaking down now. So that's kept us enslaved. So we're basically like in the Hunger Games in this, what we think is the world. I mean, the planet's much bigger, but, so yeah.
1: You're saying the firmament that doesn't allow us to leave the planet is starting to break down.
0: Yeah. Yeah, it's starting to break down, and what's happening, the reason why President Trump wants Greenland is because in our hemisphere, what he's going to do is create the Golden Dome at 432 hertz, so it'll create a barrier around us. Why do you need a barrier around us? Well, once you've got rid of these reptilians and all these races, there's more races to come and try and take over out there. The problem is if they're negative, they can't get through that frequency, it's too high for them. There's one thing about entities, you know, negative entities, they're low vibrational creatures. So, you know, they attach to people, they do all sorts of things. So if you know, as, I mean, it's going to help missile things, but it's not specifically for that. It's to make sure these off-planet beings, if they're negative, can't get through that barrier because it's a high vibrational field.
1: But don't you think at some point, like I've seen the disclosure files and they're all interesting, they're all things moving through time and space like, you know, you've never seen before, but there hasn't been a lot. In fact, I haven't seen any disclosure from the governments talking about what you keep on saying, off planet beings. And if we're going to put up a grid or a dome or something like that, is that forthcoming? Is that the next round?
0: Yeah,
1: or somewhere down the line?
0: Yeah. Will they ever tell the people the truth completely? Who knows? Because a lot of people couldn't cope with it. I mean, I see all this stuff and nothing surprises me. I've remote viewed all sorts of things, and some of it's horrible because sometimes you can smell it, especially the domes and things like this where they've been doing horrible things.
1: I think the world would be surprised if the things that you say are as they say, that there are more humanoids out there than there are humans, that we're outnumbered by off-planet beings or off-planet hybrids. I think the world would freak out at that. That does seem like a fairly large claim and a pretty... And especially if there's an agreement to do so, and there's been an agreement to do so for however many years, that's pretty wild.
0: Oh, yeah. I mean, the gray reticular, the ones, they were actually taken off the planet. I think it was 2017. And, you know, because, you know, what's the problem is, you know, when you come on this planet, it's very important to realize. People say, well, why do reptilians attach you? I've seen them. I take them off every day, every other day. You can get reptilians, but they're in their dimension. They're not here. So they're energetic, so they attach to your body like the Anunnaki, you know, draconian city, the abdomen, hang on the shoulders and necks, they're tight, tapping the lower back, send you negative thoughts, and, you know, it's like depression. I have a load of psychiatrists who I talk to and get them to learn how to get rid of these things, because that's a big element missing of the training, you know. But you know, what's the difference between education violation? Well, when you come here, before you come here, you know what, like, there's beings, they're going to attach you. So you have to learn. It's like an education place. It's an extreme education planet, but it's an education, so you have to learn how to remove them. What happens if, you know, somebody arrives and signs a contract with your government saying, hey, you can actually, you can steal body parts of our people and abduct them if you give us the technology, and that's what's happened in the past. Now, that's changed because, you know, new administration, what they're doing is they're actually taking all this stuff out, you know, and removing it. But the greys were taken out in 2017 by the Galactic Federation because, you know, it's not a, if you sign a contract with the government to steal people's body parts, that's a violation. It's not an education.
1: Yeah, if the Galactic Federation is allowing that, I think we need to vote them out. Now, let's say I handed you the keys, Christopher, to every classified file in the world. Every intelligence report, every Vatican archive, every Antarctica expedition log, every military document, you can open only one file. Which one do you choose and why?
0: That's what I think. I'd probably choose the Vatican. Because that's the base of the Luciferian, agenda. So, yeah, I'd probably produce the Vatican.
1: Interesting. We've got lots of secrets to open up here. Okay, so Christopher, all of his stuff, Christopher Macklin, all of his information is linked up at Coast to Coast AM. But next, when we come back, I want to open up the phones to people that have questions for you. We've covered a lot of ground. Antarctica, benevolent beings, malevolent beings, stargates, sightings, remote viewing. And I want to talk about how you want to build a pyramid, too, for healing. We'll get into that, but your calls next with Christopher Macklin when we come back on Coast to Coast AM.

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1: amazing! 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
16: From the National Newsroom of the Canadian Press, I'm Lisa Laporte. U.S. President Donald Trump is threatening to increase tariffs on Canada due to smoke from wildfires in Ontario.
17: Trump says in a social media post that he's holding Canada responsible for not properly maintaining forested areas. He says he'll call Prime Minister Mark Carney to discuss the issue. Trump says Canada's forest management is leaving the U.S. with unnecessary pollution and poor air quality that he says is, quote, totally unacceptable. Wildfires are ripping through northwestern Ontario, forcing residents in several First Nations communities to evacuate. Kelly Malone, The Canadian Press, Washington.
16: Leaders of Ontario's Collins First Nation say their community has been left behind after a wildfire destroyed the remote settlement and forced residents to flee by boat. The community says it has struggled to access federal support because it's still seeking official recognition under the Indian Act, despite decades of lobbying. Meantime, an out-of-control wildfire northeast of Halifax has grown rapidly, prompting evacuation orders for about 100 Nova Scotia homes, cottages, and cabins. A lawyer for billionaire businessman Frank Stronach says a judge has declared a mistrial on his sexual assault conviction.
18: The surprise ruling comes ahead of a scheduled September sentencing hearing. Frank Stronach was convicted last month of two charges, sexual assault and the historical offense of indecent assault, both related to two complainants in a trial involving decades-old allegations. Lawyer Leora Shamesh says the mistrial on the sexual assault conviction was granted after she presented emails in court from the woman's lawyer in a separate civil complaint that she alleges were inconsistent with testimony in the criminal trial. Shamesh calls the decision to declare a mistrial after a conviction incredibly rare. Jason White, The Canadian Press, Toronto.
16: The U.S. and Iran traded another round of strikes Saturday, hitting military and infrastructure targets as fighting around the Strait of Hormuz showed no signs of easing. And the U.S. Centers for Disease Control and Food and Drug Administration are warning Americans not to eat shredded iceberg lettuce served at Taco Bell locations in five different states. This after an investigation linked a cyclosporiasis outbreak to a supplier for Taylor Farms. Here's ABC's Elizabeth Schultz.
19: Federal regulators are linking the lettuce to the cyclosporiasis outbreak, causing severe digestive issues. The FDA's investigation leading to an independent farm in Mexico. The supplier Taylor Farms, one of the nation's largest producers of fresh vegetables, telling ABC News they are voluntarily removing all iceberg lettuce sourced from central Mexico from the U.S. market and that no other Taylor Fresh Foods products are impacted.
16: Meantime, Canadian officials say the outbreak has not spread north of the border. This is the Canadian Press. In sports, the Chicago White Sox clobbered the Toronto Blue Jays 12-4 in Major League Baseball action Friday night. The Edmonton Elks beat the BC Lions 19-17 in CFL action. The Calgary Stampeders host the Montreal Alouettes Saturday in a rematch of last week's game that the Owls won 37-30 in Montreal. Stamps head coach and general manager Dave Dickinson wants his defense to put more pressure on the Owls' offense and quarterback Davis Alexander, who has yet to throw an interception this season.
0: I think it's going to be key if we can hopefully create some turnovers. They've been real solid and not giving any up, so I think if we could, you know, get some short fields, get some momentum, it also, turnovers create confidence.
16: Calgary's quarterback Vernon Adams Jr. also hasn't thrown an interception yet this CFL season. And the Atlanta Dream beat the Toronto Tempo 111-92 in WNBA action Friday. From the Canadian Press, I'm Lisa Laporte.
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23: Hi, it's Ken Connors. Hope you're enjoying your weekend. I'll be in for Andrew on a Monday morning show. We'll talk to Richard Lapointe, in for Arnie Zweig. Morning Money at 6:20. The Can't Lose Quiz, of course, a whole new week of it, starting at 6:50. 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
1: And if you feel like sending me a message on Facebook or Instagram, I do have my DMs open. I'm kind of looking at them right now, looking over some of your thoughts and questions. And that is just at Rich Barra. I don't even think you have to follow to send me a note. You don't have to do that. But our guest tonight, Christopher Macklin, we're talking about all things aliens, Antarctica, Stargate, all kinds of stuff. In all of Chris's information, including his website linked up at Coast to Coast AM. But a lot of you are on the phone, so a lot of you have questions for Chris, and a very interesting too. Let's go to west of the Rockies, and let's talk to Natalia in Washington State, I think. Natalia, are you there? Welcome to Coast to Coast AM.
2: Oh, hi, Rich. And yes.
1: Christopher.
2: Thank you so much, Chris. Sorry about that. I was wondering what each of us can do to protect ourselves. And do you know if any quantum devices can protect us from the low vibe entities?
3: And yeah, the biggest one to protect you actually is one of the maps of intent we have, which is sacred geometry. So it's called the 27 esoteric Merkaba field.
1: Whoa, dumb that down to me. Talk to me like I'm in third grade. What is that?
3: Well, Merkaba is a 8-pointed star, like a solid star.
1: Okay.
3: It's actually, we have Merkaba fields around us, yeah? And it's sacred geometry, and there's three of them, and they spin. They're fields, but they spin, and the center of them is sacral point. So what I recommend people doing to stop these entities attaching is to do the 27. It's on the website. If you go to the website, have a look at prayers. It's there.
1: Linked up at Coast to Coast AM. In fact, I was reading, don't you have a couple of prayers too, yes?
3: Yes. Oh, yeah, we have loads of them. You know, one's to create the collective anxiety, because people get in anxiety, and it's actually it's the collective anxiety, not theirs, and they're misdirected. Oh, my God, why is my chest so tight? Do the prayer, remove it. It works, you know. I've done it on many shows, and it's amazing.
1: So she was saying, are there any devices? You were talking about the 8-point star, and sacred geometry meaning what? Can you explain that to us a little bit?
3: Yeah, sacred geometry is sacred shapes, you know, like Merkaba, mind body. Merkaba is mind body spirit, but it's the natural field of the body, you know, because your soul's connected and it's got like an antenna. The Merkabas are the antenna out to the universe to send and receive frequencies. So. Yeah.
1: You got that, Natalia? Jump on Amazon. Order you one of those. All right, let's go to the first-time caller line. Let's talk to Dan in Philadelphia. Hey, Dan, welcome to Coast AM. Pleasure to talk to you.
4: Hi. Pleasure. What I was wondering about was one day in the early 70s when I was coming home from work, and I just got out of the car, and I see this cloud, a cloud of all different colors, look like a printing press explosion. And they're coming fast up the street, and they're staying parallel with the ground. And as they got right over top, I noticed that the cloud in the middle, which looked like a giant coil of rope, was glowing yellow on the inside, purple on the outside, and yellow on the inside. And the first story that came out was that the Freiberg Chemical Company had a leak, and that these were gases.
1: Oh, a lot of people saw this then. It wasn't just you.
4: Yeah.
1: Okay.
4: And then 5 days later, another report came out that a nuclear experiment at the Frankfurt Arsenal had gone wrong. So here's the thing. The way they were moving in a straight line, it was right in line with the industrial parks in our area. And I, right away, I thought, well, if it's being transmitted, what's on the other end, you know? So here's the thing. Then they started tearing down parts of the arsenal. And today, the area is still bulldozed and nothing's built there. There must have been some kind of radiation that's still there.
1: I bet.
3: Yeah, I bet. It sounds like it.
4: So, would this be something where they might have been trying to transport something, or one of those experiments, you know, where try to teleport something?
3: It's highly possible. You know, I think, maybe they've transported something. They've made a mess of it. You know, it's been destroyed or whatever. And if it was radiation, though, I would have thought they'd put a big area around and make sure people don't go anywhere near it or evacuate, because it just depends what it is. Difficult to tell.
1: You do get the feeling, though, don't you, Christopher, when you see some of these disclosed files, that they look like maybe aircraft that are probably ours that just never made it or never quite got off the ground. Or maybe they did get off the ground, but maybe there's just not a use for whatever that technology is. I feel like a lot of those seem to be like red herrings where you look at those on the internet and, oh, that's probably no big deal. That's probably just a drone that's a weird shape. It feels like they're releasing those on purpose to make you go, probably nothing.
3: Yeah, absolutely. I mean, there are craft about, and actually there's a lot of craft around the sky, but they're hiding at the moment. But they're going to show themselves, but it's really important to, again, have discernment. Is this a good craft or is it a negative one? Never get on. But the only way you can do is use a discernment because,
1: It sounds like you definitely have, Christopher, this thing in you that says pay attention to what your body's telling you, because your body's saying stay away from that person, stay away from that technology, or this is okay. You're saying you need to wake up and pay attention to that. It's kind of the message of the night, it feels like.
3: It's that first gut feeling. It's about truth. You know, if you're listening to something, if you're doing something, you know, if someone's saying something, use that intuition, that first gut feeling. Oh, is this right? And, you know, if it is, great. If it's not, then, yeah, don't get on the craft.
1: Don't get on the craft. Really good advice there. All right, let's take a quick break. More of your calls with Chris Macklin when we come back on Coast to Coast AM.
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9: Thank you very much. I wanted to inform you that I had an experience where I demised a Zeta Reticulan with a psychic attack. It was in my mother's backyard. I think it was 17 or 18, December 17 or 18. And he stepped out of the shadow. It was at night. He stepped out of the shadows into the moonlight, and he was under what I call a three-quarter cloak, which means he was in a white light form, but I couldn't see through it. And I just didn't want him there. So I was outside by the storage shed, and he appeared not to see me. I watched him for a short while, and there was an abalone bar. It was in Santa Rosa, California. We do abalone out there. And I picked it up, and I imagined myself bringing it down on his head. He was about 55, 60 feet away, maybe. There was no way to rush him or anything like that. And the first one didn't do anything, and I got angry, and it seemed to focus the attack. And I hit it into his head with my mind, and he immediately collapsed on his face right there where he was standing. And then I waited for a few seconds to see if what was going to happen, because I wanted to go over there and check out what was there. And he got sucked into his ship, which was hidden behind a walnut tree in our backyard, and it was kind of like wavy. He kind of waved face down into the ship. I didn't know the ship was there. But any cloaked alien, any of them, including their ships, are vulnerable to psychic attack while they're cloaked, whether it's a full cloak or a partial cloak. About 5 foot with a robe-type garment on him, and he had thick legs and a human-looking head, but it had a really angled, small nose and beady eyes, and I just wanted to take them out, so I did. So, but the point I'm making here is that when they're cloaked, any of the ETs, that includes the Galactic Federation, the Draconians, the Orion Confederation, I'm just coming to know about, they're all vulnerable to attack, particularly their computers, because they're all AI. Every single one of them are AI.
1: What, the actual beings are AI, or the computers are AI?
9: They are AI. They're artificial intelligence logic machines that mimic human emotion. For some reason, they think that's going to get them a soul or whatever, but it's for infiltration on Earth right now, and they're here in force, a lot of them. I mean, all over the planet. And but this one, I was just mad. So I got inspired. I used the abalone bar as kind of to help me focus. But it's the anger. When you're angry and you use a psychic attack, it goes through. It focuses it and it goes through more. And like I said, you can attack their computers, and I learned also their physical bodies when they're down on the ground. And possibly even in the ships, but I haven't been able to confirm that.
1: Your thoughts, Christopher?
3: Yeah, I mean, what you're talking about is the power of the power, getting that power behind you. And I think a lot of people don't think they can do these, but I agree with it. You know, if you want to remove them, just remove them. You know, like I say, I had a big old Nananarchy reptilian. I didn't know it was when I was four, and you know, I just came out and I went, get out of my room. It went. So the power of your intent, you know, we're all way more powerful beings than all of these things.
1: It's well, then let me ask you this, Christopher. So do you think now what you're kind of exposing a little bit is if they haven't, if the disclosure or the act of disclosure from the government doesn't include aliens, then are they trying to keep them here? Because couldn't we decide as a society, like, no, we don't want you here, and they would be gone? Just like we just heard. So, well, do you think there's a reason that they're trying to keep them here?
3: I think the Gregory Reticula are actually taken off the planet now, but the rest of them, you know, the malevolent ones, no, you want them off the planet, and but of course the Cabal don't, because that's their bosses, you know, they're way above the government or any you know, royal family or anything else. They're in charge of the thing.
1: How long have they been in charge?
3: Oh, thousands of years.
1: Oh, since yeah. So pretty much since we've been around, there's been something else running the show.
3: Yeah, I mean, if you look at the Anunnaki, what was his name? Elil and Enki. They were the two main, Anunnaki who came here, and they were kind of in charge because they actually wanted to take our, all our gold and things like that. So. And, they wanted us as slaves, but, it all changed. I mean, then other races came down. It's always the way, but other races come down to balance it out, So that's why there's so many races in Antarctica, in their own factions. They're benevolent, in Antarctica, there's malevolent underneath, but they don't get on together, so they stay in separate sections.
1: I want to say, by the way, for listeners and callers, I know it's a particularly busy night on the phones, and I appreciate that. So if you are trying to get through, please keep trying. And if you're on, don't go away, because if you're on here, it's because I've been sending notes to the call screeners. Please keep them. Please keep them. I can't get to you all in the next 15 minutes, but we've got another 2 hours of show, and we will get to your calls because I want to hear from you, including on East of the Rockies here. Let's talk to Sue in North Carolina. North Carolina, Sue, you are correct, is east of the Rockies. You called on the right line. Welcome to Coast to Coast AM.
10: Hi, we're wonderful guest.
1: Thank you.
10: Yes.
3: Hi, Sue.
10: Hello. Yes. I just found out from your call screener what the word Antarctica meant, where it came from.
1: Where does that come from? I don't think I know.
10: I wasn't sure.
3: I actually don't know either, to be honest.
1: Hang on, let me do a little... Let me do a little search here.
10: The Arctic, I think she was telling me something about in outer space somewhere. But anyway, my question was is related to disclosure. People that have gone down to the Antarctic, including celebrities, movie stars, I think even Prince Harry was down there.
3: It was, yeah.
10: Basically, that they've all said they've seen things under the ice. Maybe even spaceships. Do you know anything about that? And could that be true? I mean, are they actually seeing things that are frozen in the ice?
3: They are, yeah. I mean, there's cryostasis bodies and things preserved underneath the ice. There's also Lucifer's temple underneath the ice. And what? Why do you think all these celebrities are going there, It's
1: Hold
3: connected
1: on.
3: To the crystalline
1: Lucifer's
3: structures.
1: Temple is underneath the ice in Antarctica?
3: Yeah, that's why all the headlines...
1: You're literally burying the headline there. What do you mean by that?
3: Well, they've got a temple, and what they do is... they're basically... it's called Lucifer's Palace, and it's identified beneath the ice, and what happens is it's about 3 kilometers down, and you have to go through a vertical shaft, but... All the people go, they're doing kind of rituals to power up the grid. I mean, people don't realize these rituals are evil, beyond evil. And it creates a lot of energy, and that's sent through the ley lines of the grid. So, yeah, that's why they go there, So it's terrible.
1: What are ley lines, as you understand it? Can you explain that to us a little bit? I know they're all over the globe, but what is it that they do? What kind of energy do they have?
3: Well, they're supposed to have good energy, but they've been suppressed by all this all the events going on in Antarctica because they've dropped the frequency. But it's supposed to be frequency good for human beings. At the moment, it's frequency that suppresses life and consciousness. So the whole point about this is to turn it around. And actually, Greenland's the extra site that that actually moves it on as well. It's like a remote site, what do you call it? Like a remote site.
1: Like
3: so
1: a satellite?
3: So they power each other. Yeah, like a satellite, yeah.
1: Okay, so you were asking about the meaning of Antarctica, and let me tell you what I find here. It comes from the Greek word antarkitkos, so opposite of the Arctic, anti-opposite, artikos of the bear. So Arctic, the land of the bear, Antarctica, the land of the opposite of the bear. Since the Great Bear constellation is associated with the Northern Hemisphere, the continent at the opposite end of the Earth became Antarctica. So there you go. There's a fun little thing in mythology for you. Let's go to the first-time caller line and talk to Richard in Martinez, California. Richard, welcome to Coast to Coast AM. You're on with Christopher Macklin.
14: Hey, thank you. Yeah, great, fascinating show, Rich and Christopher. And just, you know, why don't you share a story? I haven't shared this with anyone. It happened probably about 30-some-odd years ago when I was living just north of Washington, D.C., in a little town called Wheaton, Maryland. And I was awoken in the night, and I looked over. It was probably around 3 o'clock in the morning, and it sounded like someone was mowing their lawn. And what was weird was I had a Chesapeake Bay Retriever, a fantastic guard dog, that would wake up at the sound of anything, and it was just dead asleep, wasn't moving. And first I thought I was dreaming, and then I realized, no, there's someone's mowing their lawn outside. So I walked outside, my dog's still asleep, which was very strange, open the door, look out, and I can't see anything, but I hear this lawnmower. I look up, and there's a light, and the sound is coming from these trees across the way from where I live. And I thought, I was woken out of my sleep, and I couldn't really process, and like, why would someone have a lawnmower up in the trees? And right as I started to focus in on the sound and the light and the trees, it just took off. And, you know, in the direction of the trees behind it. So I really couldn't see what it was. Once again, I just was gathering my wits about me, like, what is going on? And at that very second where I was like, okay, this is very strange, right in front of my house was parked a white van.
1: Okay, hold on a second there. Hold on. Can you hold on through the break? Because we're up against a hard break. I didn't know we were going to get this deep, but let's continue your story, Richard, on the backside of this break. Do not go anywhere. If you're on the phones, hang tight, and we will come back and take more of your questions and calls with Christopher Macklin when we come back on Coast to Coast AM.

0: your mom told you not to talk back. 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In fact.
1: In fact, we want you to talk back. 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
1: That's it for another shift. 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
1: It appears that you and I have a front seat to a full-on battle between good and evil from off-planet beings. Our guest tonight, Christopher Macklin, talking about that, all his information and, lots of ways to get healed and pray your way through it too on his website. That is linked up at Coast to Coast AM. But when we left you, we were talking to Richard. I asked Richard to hold on through the break. Richard, are you still there?
2: Yeah. Hi, Rich. Still here.
1: Excellent. Okay. Excellent. So you were telling us a story. Let's see if I can recap this from our last talk. You were awakened in the middle of the night by, it sounded like somebody mowing their lawn, which you thought was bizarre. Your dog didn't wake up, and your dog hears everything. You go outside, see that it seems to be coming from some trees. And then once you kind of make your eye contact to where the sound is coming from, a beam of light basically just takes off at a zillion miles an hour. And when you walk around to your front yard, you see a white van sitting in front of your house. Pretty much the compartmentalized version of your story so far, yeah?
2: That's exactly right. And so right

0: as this thing took off, there's this white van that starts its engine, and I look because the driver's side is away from me, but in the passenger side is something. It had a human form, but it was looking directly at me, and it was almost a human, I hate to say it, but like a burn victim. You know, like that type of look, like burn from head to toe, but the eyes were looking right at me. And the unmarked white van, after this thing took off, the van just pulled off down the street. And this was maybe 3 o'clock in the morning. Went back inside. Dog looked at me. I couldn't believe what I had just seen. And this is the first time I've ever told anyone about it.
1: Not a dream?
0: Definitely not a dream.
1: Christopher, your thoughts?
2: Yeah, I think, I mean, if it's a white van, it makes you wonder, you know, whether it was some sort of, you know, difficult to tell, actually, but, you know, it's definitely an anomaly, and it could be some sort of small craft or something.
0: Yeah.
2: Maybe
0: and
2: they're tracking it.
0: Before drones. So this was, you know, early 90s time period.
2: Yeah, yeah.
0: So very strange, but great show tonight. Really appreciate you having me on. Thank you.
1: Thank you. I guess the van itself could have been a craft too, right? That doesn't necessarily, that could have been a cloaked something as well.
2: Yeah, or maybe the van's, you know, tracking. They know where it comes. Who knows, you know? That's an interesting, I've never heard some of that before. It's amazing.
1: Who patrols the off-planet people? Are there men in black patrolling, keeping that in order? Or do we not really have a handle on this?
2: We're getting a handle on it now. I think the problem is, you know, there's been a deal with Greenland. I mean, why do you think they want Greenland? They're not interested in minerals. They're interested in the tall greys and the Nordics are actually allowing us to now have weapons because it's got out of hand and they want us to actually support us so we can start taking these, you know, reptilians out. And it's happened a while. Before, we didn't have it because you can't use conventional weapons. So they've also got other weapons, like they can paralyze people. They can do all sorts of things. And now, you know, the United States have been given these, then they're using them. They're using them in Venezuela.
1: I think there's some video of military craft shooting down a few things, right? We've seen, that's been released.
2: Yeah, yeah. We've had craft for a long time. Again, you know, there's a lot of reverse engineered craft that we have already. The problem is they don't disclose it because, of course, it was under the it was under the cabal's rule, but now everything's starting to come out. That's why I think disclosure. Well, we've got them ourselves. You know, the military have these aircraft.
1: And how did we get from underneath, as you say, the cabal rule, which, you know, the alien are the reptilians, which comes up a lot on the show. The reptilians
2: Well, they're down. You know, with Space Force, you know, the whole thing is to actually. That is to take down the whole reptilian system that's affecting the planet. You know, it's our part of the planet. And I think, you know, they're looking at it, they're about viewing it, and they've been in there already. They couldn't do it before because they didn't have the right energy weapons, plasma. I mean, plasma burns something like 44,000, it depends what sort of plasma. Degrees. That's why we've got so many tunnels underneath. You know, if you think about it, if you had a drill, you know, they've got tunnels from here to China and here to whatever. It would take you forever to build those with a drill. But what they do is they use plasma lasers and they can cut like 7 miles of tunnel in a day. So, you know, because it evaporates all the rock and they suck it out. So, and they've got maglev trains and all these things. But I think all these things will be obsolete when they bring out the Stargate technology. Why do you need a maglev train?
1: Well, I was going to bring that up. If you got a Stargate, why do you need to build a tunnel?
2: Exactly. And the answer is, I don't know. Maybe they're going to do it in stages. Who knows?
1: So far, the Stargates go from here to other places on the planet, but do they go to other planets and other dimensions?
2: Oh, yeah. They go to Mars, Jupiter, various places. You know, they've got pods on Jupiter. So, and I've spoken to people who have been there because I actually was doing healing on one lady because she was sent, you know, in the one of the towers in New York. And like you say, you know, you literally go on the lift, you go up, and then it, you know, halfway it'll switch you in time space to and fold you in time to space to the you know, to Mars, to Stargate Mars, and you just literally walk out. So yeah,
1: what question should we be asking that we're not asking as a society?
2: To me, I think we should be asking how on earth we allowed this planet to get like this in the first place, you know, because, I mean, humanity has allowed it to happen, you know, and I think we've got to really, in the future, make sure we don't. And I think we've got to also make sure that we've got people in place who love people, who aren't just going to fill up pockets full of money.
1: It doesn't seem like in the history of the world that the people in control always have the people's interest in their...
2: Not at all.
1: That's
2: how do you change that? And the answer is actually don't know, you know.
1: I mean, the people got to rise up, and, you know, that's not always the best solution for the people. Let's take a quick break, and let's finish up with you with some calls here when we come back on Coast to Coast AM.
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1: Christopher Macklin, and we are taking your calls here for the next, 15 minutes or so that we have with him. On the wild car, let's go to Mayat in New York. Mayat, welcome to Coast AM.
15: Very, very good show, Rich. First of all, I have a brief three-part question, and I like to listen over the air, so if you would take a note or two so you won't forget. The first part is, over the years, Coase has introduced us to people who have been abducted, and we've heard stories of what they experience in terms of seeing possible Earth futures on video, usually, like with some device on their lap or in front of them. So I like your assessment and thoughts, and which of those futures do we seem to be going toward? The second part has to do with, years ago, David Icke, and he actually shared with us his experiences of being with people who seem to be human beings, but actually shape-shifted into reptilians. And he also said the British royal family is connected to or hybrids of the reptilians. The last part deals with Craig Campopasso, I think is his correct name, or close to it, has been on the air with Coase, and I first got his book some years ago on the Albanic of Alien Species. And one of the parts that I got to in getting pretty far in the book gave me real interest, and that is on the Blue Syrians. And they seem to be in the different categories that he charts, not only very advanced, but very humane, and bringing what it is to be humane and kind and generous and loving, all those things that too many of us these days seem to be missing in the separation versus the cosmic law of one. And if you have my questions, I'll listen over the air. Thank you for your work.
1: Thank you. Really well thought out questions. Okay, Christopher?
2: Well, I think the reptilian shapeshifter, yeah. I mean, they're here. They're actually shapeshifters. So the thing is about the Anunnaki, for example, shapeshifters, well, they're all the same. They can actually shift into shape, and they can look at someone in their form. They can stay in the fourth dimension so that energy field can't see them, and look at somebody, take their form, and then suddenly they'll be there. Now, the royal family, absolutely. So, yeah.
1: And I've heard that rumor for a long time. You think the royal family has reptilian ties?
2: Well, they are reptilians, and they're shapeshifters, yeah.
1: What about the presidents of the United States? Any reptilians in there?
2: I'm sure there is. I mean, you know, the president at the moment's not at all, you know. But, you know, I think there's definitely infiltration of the reptilians because they can shapeshift, or, you know, they've got reptilian maybe hybrids, which are like half human or half whatever.
1: Well, maybe you got something there. Maybe that's one of the tests, because our current president seems to like getting a tanning booth. Maybe the reptilians won't tan.
2: Exactly. Yeah.
1: So if you're English and you have a fair complexion, maybe that might be part of it. We might have uncovered something there.
2: Well, actually, I'm American. I became a citizen in 2017, but I've still got a British accent, which is,
1: I hadn't noticed.
2: did you? Oh, wow.
1: Hadn't noticed at all, sir. Let's go to west of the Rockies, and let's talk to my friend Chris in Napa, California. Welcome to Coast AM. Chris, you're on with Christopher Macklin.
8: Hi, good evening, guys. And good evening. Rich, you're doing a great job filling in.
1: Oh, thank you so much.
8: Sure. Nice to meet you, Christopher. I'm a Bible-believing Christian, but I've been an eschatology student most of my life. And I also had experiences as well, but I actually did make a trip up to Shasta, and I've been, of course, interested in Shasta for years.
1: Yeah, there's something going on there. That's undeniable.
8: Yeah, well, I really lucked out because I did get a chance to meet with the IM activity representatives, and also got to meet one of the high spiritual leaders of the Karuk tribe, and actually went up on the mountain. So, and I understand that, Christopher, that you and I are on opposite spectrums of, you know, philosophy. I understand that, but it's amazing how the times that we live in, that the paradigm that we're dealing with today overlaps each other. And so my question is about the Lemurians up there, because that's the reason I went up there. Obviously, with the IM activity, and do they have any kind of connection with Antarctica? Because you had mentioned that it is a synagogue of, you know, it's the synagogue of Satan, and the Lemurians are apparently the good guys. I mean, according to you know, to be a theophysis. So I'd like to get your take, and thanks for taking my question.
1: Wait, don't leave yet. I have a question for you. When he's done answering your first question, Chris, I've got a follow-up for you.
2: Well, both the Lemurians and Lantarians, they're benevolent, and they're in Antarctica, but they're in their own space. They're not part of the Luciferian system or the Draconian. I mean, the Draconians, all these things are negative, but, of course, they've all got different areas, so they stay apart. But certainly, they're good guys. And when, you know, whoever was, you know, left out of the Atlantis and the Marian Walls thing, they went to Antarctica and built themselves a place, and they're there. So, yeah, but they're good guys, yeah.
1: So, Chris, as I'm talking to Chris on the phone from Napa. So, Chris, you say you are a Christian, yes?
8: Correct, I am. I'm a Bible-believing follower of Jesus.
1: So, here's where my question comes from. So, the benevolent aliens, do they believe in God as well?
8: Well, that's something I really don't know about, because to me it's almost a bifurcation, and that's no disrespect to anybody who believes otherwise, but, you know, we believe that there is an end times delusion. Obviously, I'm a follower of L.A. Marzulli and, you know, Tim Alberina, but we tend to think that both the benevolent and the malevolent are still part of the rebellion against Adonai. So that's why it's a difference between we're monotheists and we don't believe in any kind of pantheon. Now, whether there could be Bible-believing Elohim, which they are followers of Jesus, I really don't know. And that's a big question. I've wondered that for a long, long time.
1: Yeah, I mean, I think that seems to be where, when you talk to people who talk about full disclosure, that they feel like the religions of the world would suffer some sort of collapse if we found out that we're not alone, because the Bible doesn't really say that God's, you know, in charge of other planets. So I think that's tough for fundamentalists to get their heads around. But I don't know if we're like that anymore. I think they're thinking 18th century people. I don't think they're thinking of people who go online and have seen lots of flying crafts and being like, okay, well, that's probably not ours. That's from somewhere. But why can't God be in charge of that too? I mean, what is the holdup, do you think, Chris or Christopher?
2: Well, I think it's, my personal opinion is a lot of religions have been manipulated. I mean, I love Jesus' teachings. You know, I love what he does. Buddha, you know, one God, many paths. But what I'm saying is that a lot of these books have been manipulated. I've seen some of the Dead Sea Scroll things, the direct Aramaic translation of the Lord's Prayer. It's actually on our website, and it's very different than what you got in the Bible, because it's written by Constantine, written by King James, and guess what? The pedophiles.
1: No. You're dropping all kinds of stuff on the show tonight.
8: Well, I definitely include the Apocrypha with my studies now. And like I said, I love guys like Elie Marzulli. And to be honest with you, I've been to a couple of churches. I am a follower. But when I bring this stuff up, you know, my pastors look at me like I have three heads.
1: Sure. I mean, it's not.
2: Yeah, absolutely.
1: I mean, it used to be. I remember talking about it with my kids in restaurants like a few years ago. And you see people look at you like you're insane. Just the fact that there could be anything that is of not of this planet. Sometimes people look at you like you're crazy. I don't know if it's exactly the same now, but it seems to be at a higher level, you know, with the management that's in charge of this side. I think they're behind the times. I've thought that for a long time. They're not keeping up with what people are actually thinking out there, that they're still ruling from 40 years ago. Or managing from a 40-year-old kind of philosophy, and I don't know if that works anymore, but I guess we shall see. Let's talk to Tim. Oh, there's no time. All right, that's okay, Christopher Macklin. Let me ask you another question here. Let me go back to you. So UFO sightings seem to increase for me when there's kind of global tension. Why do you think that is? Or wars?
2: I just think they're really worried about some crazy thing happening, especially if there's global tension in governmental and everything else. There'll never be a nuclear war here because the Actuarians disable them every time. So
1: they'll shut them down. Yeah.
2: Shut them down, yeah.
1: Well, we've got your stuff, Christopher Macklin, linked up at Coast to Coast AM. Thank you so much for your time and energy tonight.
2: Thanks for having me. God bless.
1: Real pleasure. God bless you, too. And in just a few moments, we're going to turn the microphone over to you. It's time for one of my favorite Coast to Coast traditions, Open Lines. Now, if you've ever had an experience that you still can't explain, you've seen something that's maybe changed your life, you went from skeptic to believer, maybe you've never even told your story before, you've got a theory about Antarctica, a UFO sighting, strange encounter, this is your chance. No judgment, no right, no wrong answers, just a good conversation. That's what I want to have with you. So don't go anywhere. In just a few moments, the lines are yours when we come back to Coast to Coast AM.

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4: From the National Newsroom of the Canadian Press, I'm Lisa Laporte. Donald Trump is ramping up pressure on Canada, threatening higher tariffs as thick wildfire smoke from Ontario continues to drift into parts of the U.S. The U.S. president says Canada's forest management is to blame for worsening air quality, and some Republican lawmakers are now pushing for sanctions and other measures. Prime Minister Mark Carney is brushing off the criticism, saying climate change requires a global response. Meantime, the Ainslie Creek wildfire near Boston Bar, British Columbia, has destroyed at least seven buildings as fire activity rises across the province. The 59 Creek blaze near Big Bar Lake has rapidly grown, prompting an evacuation order covering 107 properties. BC now has about 70 active wildfires, with most new blazes caused by lightning strikes. Conservative leader Pierre Poilievre is demanding more information from Prime Minister Carney about the deal made with the Trump administration to open the Gordie Howe International Bridge.
5: The Bloomberg News Service reported there's no provision to cover debt servicing costs in the deal between Canada and the U.S. to split bridge profits for 15 years. A senior Canadian government source confirmed the details of the report. Carney recently spread confusion about the finer details of the deal, saying that any sharing of toll revenue wouldn't happen until after all the debt was repaid. But he also said Canada and the U.S. will split net revenues after operational costs over the course of the first 15 years. Poilievre says Canadians are being left in the dark. Brenda Molina Navidad, The Canadian Press.
4: The Ontario Court of Appeal has found Freedom Convoy organizer Pat King guilty of intimidation, overturning his earlier acquittal.
6: Pat King was charged with a number of offenses for his leading role in the February 2022 demonstration that gridlocked much of downtown Ottawa for more than 3 weeks. He was convicted in 2024 on 5 counts, including mischief, counseling mischief, and disobeying a court order, and given a 12-month conditional sentence. At the same trial, King was acquitted on 3 counts of intimidation, and the Crown appealed those acquittals. The appeal court has now ruled the trial judge made errors in law and convicted King on 1 count of intimidation. In their ruling, the panel of 3 judges wrote that the convoy was a coordinated, targeted attack on Ottawa residents that was aimed at coercing change through highly disruptive criminal conduct. A date has not been set for the sentencing. Sarah Ritchie, The Canadian Press, Ottawa.
4: And Utah has revoked another license for Provo Canyon School, where heiress and former reality TV star Paris Hilton says she was abused as a teenager. The school disputes the move and says it is reviewing legal options, including an appeal. This is the Canadian Press. In sports, the Chicago White Sox clobbered the Toronto Blue Jays 12-4 in Major League Baseball action. The Edmonton Elks beat the BC Lions 19-17 in CFL action. The Calgary Stampeders host the Montreal Alouettes Saturday in a rematch of last week's game that the Owls won 37-30 in Montreal. The Alouettes topped the CFL's East Division at 4-1, while the Stamps are 2-3 in the West. Calgary's head coach and GM Dave Dixon says it's important for his team to bounce back at home this week.
7: You don't ever want to get, you know, certainly under the 500 mark too far. But you also know in the CFL, you just, if you can keep improving and you can just keep getting better as a team, there's time to make up ground in the CFL.
4: Montreal's first five games of the CFL season have all been decided by 7 points or less. And in WNBA action Friday, the Atlanta Dream beat the Toronto Tempo 111-92. From the Canadian Press, I'm Lisa Laporte.
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11: Hi, it's Ken Connors. Hope you're enjoying your weekend. I'll be in for Andrew on a Monday morning show. We'll talk to Richard Lapointe in for Arnie Zweig. 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
1: Can't tell you how many notes I get where people say, next time you're on and you do open lines, I'm going to call in and tell you my story. Well, that is right now. We've got the next 2 hours together. For the past couple hours, we've been exploring some pretty extraordinary ideas that you can tell have blown my mind wide open. From Antarctica to UFOs to consciousness disclosure and the possibility that there may be more than our world than we can see. Maybe a lot more. Now, well, it's your turn. This is my favorite part of Coast to Coast. It's open lines. Now, if something happened to you that you've never been able to explain, if you've had an experience that changed the way you see the world, or if you got a thought, questions, theory, anything, we're open to that. I want to hear from you. You don't have to have all the answers. Sometimes the best conversations begin with the simple question, what if? That's what we're about. Wherever you're listening tonight, across America, Canada, beyond, if you've been waiting for the right moment to pick up the phone, well, this is it. The lines are open. The conversation continues with you right now. Let's go to the wildcard line and talk to Tim in Alberta, Canada. Tim, welcome to Coast AM.
2: Hey, Rich. We just had a thunderstorm go by here not too long ago, it looks like. I'm outside now. Hey, that last caller about the lawnmower, his name was Rick?
1: Yes.
2: That's really interesting. Lawnmower. You know, I had something fly around the house. I told this in Coast to Coast. I won't go over the story, but it went around the house. The front, the back was at the eve at the top at about 3:30 in the morning. The dog from the farm across from me came over right to the house. I'd never done that before in years, but it was barking at this thing. But that's funny, the lawnmower, because I've been thinking how to describe the sound of that thing, because, you know, it's just outside of my wall within, it'd definitely be within 50 feet. But it, a lawnmower has two sounds. You got the motor, you got the blade. So you got the propulsion and you got the effect of cutting grass. And when this thing went by the house as it went up the slope of the roof to the top, to the eave, it, the peak, I mean, it had two sounds. And one of them was an inner sound, like power, and the outer sound was like a drumming sound, like a blade mowing over the grass. And so much so that when it went in the front of the house, it was like a walkout basement. It went in the front of the house, it went along, and the dog was barking, looking up at the house. And as it went in front of the dog high-pitched barking, the note on it flattened out. It became square, like a square wave, just as it passed a dog and it came normal. Just really different. But I'm never going to forget that. The lawnmower, I think it's a phrase we should use more often.
1: What you're saying then, both of you are saying, is that this off-planet technology is a two-stroke engine with the oil and the gas that you mix, like my dad's old Toro? Is that what you're telling me?
2: It doesn't smell. I do like your sense of humor. I've been listening to it. It's quick, and it's good. It's really sharp. I've noticed that, Rich, for a little while now, and it's really quick. You've got to be paying attention to hear it, but I appreciate that. I appreciate all you, your part-time hosts. It's just a real good. I go back in 1989 with Coast to Coast. I was on, I think it was May or March of 89, just before I got back into the military. And there's I talked for about 20 minutes. It was over an issue that aren't like. But I don't think it was called Coast to Coast back then. I was in Ottawa, Ontario, Canada.
1: Oh, and you know, that's interesting.
2: I think it was called something else. But that, you know, that's just about, we're coming up on 40 years. And I still have that story to tell about Cornelius' dad, who from Bangor, who was in Coal Lake. It actually was someone that filled in TDY for his dad. And that's a little bit more I let out that I haven't yet. It wasn't his dad. And I got into trouble because his last name was White, and he wasn't, was he? Cornelius, was he? He wasn't white, was he? Anyways, Rich, it was good talking to you, man.
1: You too. Yeah, this show... I've been doing radio really my whole life, and first found Art just slipping through the channels driving to work because I produced a morning show in San Diego, and I would catch Art's show on my way into work. And that tradition continued, you know, wherever I would move around the country to do morning shows, I would always listen to Art and then George on the way in. Still convinced I'm going to see a UFO on the way into work at, you know, 4 o'clock in the morning when I drive to work. I have not yet. I have seen a few meteors. I've seen a meteor light up the entire sky and thought, okay, here it is. Here's the invasion. Alas, just a meteor for me. Let's go to Greg in Remsen, New Jersey. Hey, Greg, welcome to Coast AM.
3: Good morning, everybody, and hi, Rich.
1: Hey there.
3: I was wondering, I think it was called Dreamland back.
1: Dreamland, yes, correct.
3: In the very early days. Do you suppose our planet, you know, is a destination for ETs? For maybe when they want to go to have a vacation away from their planet, and maybe enjoy our lifestyle.
1: Yeah,
3: I mean, if you think
1: check
3: about
1: out the
3: it,
1: waterfalls, you know, check out the.
3: Oh yeah, we have a beautiful planet, atmosphere, theme park.
1: So far as I can tell, ours is the nicest planet to live on. So far,
3: In our solar system, I would say, yeah.
1: I mean,
3: if you think about it, we've heard about cattle mutilations, right? And is it possible the ETs just like steak? I mean, you know, I'm not joking, really. I'm thinking maybe that's what their goal was. And then on Coast, not too long ago, somebody called in and said that they saw some grays driving a Ford Mustang. It pulled up next to them. And I'm thinking, are they here just to enjoy some of our fast cars? And just a little while ago, a fella called in about the white van with an ET driving it.
1: You think they called? So, they came here to enjoy our vans?
3: Well, not our vans. But
1: yeah, no.
3: The Mustang was a Shelby,
1: if you're gonna do it,
3: our highway system is pretty cool to drive on, and they're used to craft, you know, the spacecraft and all that.
1: Yeah, they're used to anti-gravity. We are restricted, and we have found a way to push through air with burning fuel, and I guess electric now too. But yeah, maybe so. I think if I went to another planet and they had like a cool jet ski or something to ride, I would be interested in that. I don't think you're wrong there. I don't think so. You feel like if we're going to put the noise out to the solar system, we should talk to the people as not just an open door, but Earth, it's a great place to visit.
3: Right. SETI could do that, I think.
1: What would be what do you think Earth's slogan should be? When you call in, tell me what you think our slogan should be for, you know, like, I don't know what that would be. Let's think about that during the break. And when you call in, give me a good slogan for Earth for the aliens. I'd like to hear that. I think that'd be interesting. So let's take a quick break and let's do more of your calls. Open lines. That's right now. I got my Facebook open at Rich Barra and my Instagram too. Also Rich Barra. If you want to send me a note there, and we'll try to get you on too. We'll be right back on Coast to Coast AM.
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1: You can advertise as a vacation destination for off-planet. So, based on the conversation we just had, Cornelius, what do you think about this one? Earth, most of us are friendly. Do you like that?
2: Well, half and half, I'd say that, Rich. I didn't know I was going to be up next, but anyway, I wanted to say one thing first, Rich. We lost a U.S. Marshal Monday. He was trying to get a fugitive and everything, so today, at the Alexander Pentecostal Church, they're going to honor him and our sheriff, Mark Wood. He wants everybody to come out with American flags and police flags along the, you know, the route that they're going to take and everything. His name was Drew Hansen, and they've set up a GoFundMe account. But what's strange, Rich, is that the family and the wife didn't ask for a GoFundMe account. So there's something strange there, but his name is Drew Hansen.
1: Well, it'll go to his family, I assume. Maybe they don't have anything to do with it, but I assume people are going to be taking care of their family. People want to help.
2: GoFundMe said if the family doesn't want it, they're going to refund all the money back to the people. So that was a good thing. But what I wanted to talk to you about was missing time. That's what I told Donna Walker.
1: I
2: was abducted because I know you don't know this, but I was sexually abused as a child. And I think the devil or demons or whatever these, I call them fallen angels, these aliens, they take people that have trauma in their life. But anyway, when I was at Louisiana Tech, I was a military police officer and I worked as a student patrol officer at Louisiana Tech in Ruston, Louisiana. Well, I was coming home for a drill, because we drill. I was in the Louisiana Army National Guard, so we come home on weekends. And so normally it takes me 2 hours to drive from Ruston to Alexandria, and it took me 6 hours. You've seen the Invaders, right?
1: Yes.
2: Okay. When that first show, when the guy's going down the road and everything, and he's lost, he's turned off on the road. Well, something in my mind, Rich, said, look, you need to turn off the road and go this way. I went down a road I had never been down before, and I never did go down that road again. And I don't know what happened, but I don't want no past regression. If they did something to me, a probe or whatever, or took something from me, I don't want to know. And I know a lot of people go through these regressions and stuff. Mm-hmm. And
1: hypnosis? Have you done hypnosis or anything like that?
2: Well, I know what Betty and Barney Hill went through because I've heard theirs. Mm-hmm. And that was horrible what those fallen angels did to them. And I just wish people would wake up and realize that these things, even if the devil can do good things. Don't
9: don't think that he can't do good things. But in the end, he's deceiving people. I call the devil dumb and Satan stupid. So
1: what do you mean the devil can do good things?
9: Rich, the devil, how he deceives people, just like he tried to deceive Christ. He said, you can turn these rocks into bread and stuff. And he rebuked him by saying, it is written. Then he said, well, I got all of these, you know, countries and stuff. I got the world. And he said, you'll only have the Lord thy God to answer to. So that's what I'm trying to say. The devil, a lot of these singers and stuff, Rich, they've sold their soul to the devil. Some of these politicians, that's why they're rich. I believe Elon Musk, because he said, I can take a chip and put it in your head and hand. I can make the lame walk and the blind see. And when it's coming, next 10 years, 20 years, Rich, and I know you and George, y'all not going to take that chip for no reason.
1: No, I'm not going to take the chip. My brain barely functions the way it is. I don't need anything else to bring it up.
9: Hey, Rich, one more thing. We got a folk festival in Natchitoches, Louisiana, about 60 miles away from here. You talk about people coming to different places, and you and your wife, your lovely wife, y'all need to, and the kids, y'all need to come to New Orleans. I believe you or your wife has relatives down there. And then come up and see me in Alexandria, man. I would love to meet you, Rich.
1: Yeah, my Aunt Winnie's got a place down there. God bless Aunt Winnie. Well, thanks, Cornelius. I appreciate you. And one more for you. How about this one for Earth? Earth, pretty much everything's open except Antarctica. How about that? We do that one based on Christopher Macklin. All right, let's go to the wild card line. Let's talk to Brian in Corona, California. Brian, welcome to Coast to Coast. Are you with me?
14: Hey, Rich, I'm here. How are you? Good night. Are you having a good night?
1: I'm having an excellent night. I'm talking to you.
14: I love hearing when you're on, man. You have some charisma, the way you speak and tell stories. It's captivating. I'm always driving when I'm listening to you guys in those late nights. You know what I mean? It just gets me through my drives.
1: Well, and you get me through the show. I appreciate it. We help each other out.
14: Yes, sir. All right. So let me ask you about dreams. Okay. I'm a very cognitive thinker. And I've had a lot of instances of deja vu, and I was, you know, I've been having talks with my friends. So sometimes we get real deep and whatever, and we got on the topic of dreaming, and I feel basically what we were saying was, what if when we're dreaming, it's us viewing ourselves in a different dimension, and we can only view those dimensions while we're dreaming. But while we're awake, those other dimensions can possibly view us. And when we get the deja vu, it's them viewing us, and we're seeing things, they're seeing things before we do it, and then we do it, and then it's a deja vu. But when I dream, sometimes I remember them so vividly, and, you know, I've had some pretty terrifying dreams, and, man, even thinking about it, like, it gives me the chills thinking about some dreams that I've had, thinking I was there. I was just in the situation, and...
1: Oh, so you might have been dimension hopping.
14: Is that what you think?
1: I do have a theory on this, and we've had experts on, well, so-called experts. I don't know how you can be an expert on something like dreaming, but we've had them on. The thing is that you always hear that the message, even the bad dreams, even the nightmares, are good messages for you. That there's something that you need to pay attention to in that dream, especially if it's a recurring dream that is for you. But
14: right.
1: The thing that I think is interesting is, I don't know if you've spent any time meditating, but I've done that, where you really try to take your brain somewhere else and let it go somewhere else, and it certainly feels like you're hopping dimensions. It almost feels like you're taking a Stargate or a tunnel to a different place that isn't totally unlike what we know, but the rules seem to be a little bit different. The colors seem to be a little bit different. The vibe, the people, the interactions are a little bit different. And I can't imagine, or I don't feel like dreaming's all that much different than when you meditate or try to, I don't know, I guess remote view or whatever it is. You know, maybe you are kind of leaving the present plane and going somewhere else, and maybe we're just about ready to open that up, but we don't quite have it yet. It's what it seems like to me. Now, when you and your friends are talking about this, are you guys on, you know, are you chewing gummies? Or are you just talking like completely sober brains?
14: No, we can be totally sober. You know, talking during a drive, talking mostly when we're driving. Yeah, I'm going into somewhere, you know, it's 20, 30 minutes away, going to the beach or something. Like, I'll turn on, I don't like listening to music when I drive. I listen to either AM or I don't listen to anything. I just, you know, I'll be in silence just so I can kind of work out things in my head. So, yeah, no, this is totally, you know, sober, conscious, you know.
1: Have you had a dream about this conversation happening with you and me? Because that would be a wild deja vu.
14: No, I haven't. I haven't had that. But when I do dream, sometimes I wake up and it's only been 30 minutes, but it's been, I was in this dream for days, and then I'll go to sleep and I'll wake up again an hour later, and it's been a month in this dream.
1: Wow.
14: You know what I mean? So it's
1: that's
14: like
1: cool.
14: I just, you know, I'm just trying to pinpoint, you know, what, I guess what you were saying is, I'm being honest, I got to see the message.
1: That's definitely a message for you. All right, more of your calls when we come back on Coast to Coast AM.

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1: 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All right, let's go to the Wildcard Line and talk to Ted in a big red truck floating somewhere in America. 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
2: Hey, Rich, great talking to you. Great show you got going on tonight. And hi to all the Coasties out there. Torrentially raining here in Las Cruces.
1: I can hear it. I can hear it.
2: Yeah, slamming down. Anyhow, that was a great guest you had on. You know, with Chris's vibe, I could not get Donald Sutherland's character in Kelly's Heroes out of my head.
1: So oh, wow. Okay. Okay.
2: Yeah. I've lived in both Napa and Santa Rosa, the tallest coast location, when that the guy was talking about attacking the alien with an ab iron. You know, in high school, in shop class, we made our ab irons out of leaf springs from the cars. And I lied about where I lived so I could go to the only high school that had scuba on PE, which was short-lived in San Francisco, due to insurance reasons, no doubt.
1: I bet.
2: Now the rain's letting up. Anyhow, Admiral Byrd... on his venture

0: Antarctica. That's extremely interesting, which is one of the reasons I tuned in. The other reason that keeps me awake driving this big truck, and much thanks to you and all the Coasty team there. And recently, working on a fishing vessel up in Kodiak, one of the crew members there, and a shout out to the crew of the Mudon out of Kodiak, fishing vessel Mudon. One of the crew members there, a genius guy, has spent 2 years or two trips down to McMurdo Bay in Antarctica. And due to my curiosity, I contacted him, but he couldn't report anything out of he didn't have any extraordinary information for me. However, quite recently, I ran into a lady whose father was on that mission with Admiral Byrd.
1: Oh, really?
0: Yeah, and she seems to have some tales. I haven't had time to dig into it with her, but I'm looking forward to it.
1: I mean, the story is basically that they went down to check it out and felt like they were outgunned, outmanned by crafts and weaponry that they did not feel like they were ready for, and they did an about face, and they never went back. Thousands of men on a couple of ships.
0: They went with a fleet. They had quite a few vessels and quite a few men, and they were, you know, they had all technology of the day.
1: Yeah.
0: So who knows what really happened there? But
1: well, I mean, I guess it could have been weather too, because I don't know how many, I don't know what kind of ice breaking boats we had there. It could have just been the weather, but it doesn't sound like it. According to his logs, it sounds like they felt like they saw a potential enemy that did not want them there, and they didn't feel like they could oppose them in any way, shape, or form, even with an entire fleet.
0: You know, Kodiak is not far from the peninsula there, the Alaska Peninsula, and I've been paying a little attention to a crazy story about the Black Pyramid up there, and I'm like, wow, that sounds like it could relate. Recently, today, I listened to an interview with the lead guy, used to be from Blink 182, I believe.
1: Yep.
0: He was interviewed on, I think it was KROQ.
1: From the stars, or to the stars,
0: yeah,
1: not from the stars.
0: That's him. Yeah, he's cutting edge. Great stuff.
1: Well, I actually, Tom DeLonge is who you're talking about, right?
0: Yeah, that's exactly what I'm talking about.
1: I feel like he's a big reason for the disclosure that we have so far, is them making quite a bit of noise to try to get that stuff released.
0: He's a player. Let me bring up a quick story about Shasta, right? So
1: yeah.
0: I hear about the CEO of Homestake Mining, the U.S.'s largest mining company, giving a talk at this Young Museum in San Francisco. So I'd already planned on, I read a book called The Treasure Hunter, and it was about a guy that pulled a lot of gold out of a river down in the jungles of Honduras and the Mosquito Coast there. So I was already on my way down there, and I decided to go pitch this guy with my research. So I went in there and stayed after and pitched the CEO of Homestake. And he called my partner and I down to their office on California Street and went in, and I closed the deal. And they paid us to do some exploration down there. So we sent them back a box of rocks, and I had a metal detector. Some of them were hot, and they got excited about it. And so they said, hey, we'll float you another $10,000 if you'll show our senior geologist where these rocks came from. So we were pretty nervous down there. We flew in, and the guy we left our gear with had sold our gear, so it was a very strange situation. We had to basically move into their house and demand our stuff back and pay for it, and he had to go off with a big mule train for 3 days and come back, and it was a time. Anyhow, this senior geologist, we were a little nervous because we drank and smoked a little bit while we're killing time, and we thought he was going to be super square, but it turns out this guy was wild. Anyhow, he tells us, you know, he gave us all the stories about traveling all around the world looking at these potential gold claims, which were wild. And then he said, I said, well, that's interesting, but what do you do for kicks if that's your job? And he said, you know what spelunking is? I said, yeah, caving. And he said, yeah, well, I'm only interested in one cave. He said, his partner and he set up an anemometer that measures wind speed at a cave up near Mount Shasta. And by their measurements, and these guys are top scientists, by their measurements, that there was something like 4 astrodomes worth of volume of space inside there.
1: Wow.
0: And they were intrigued and waiting to get permission from
1: the
0: lady.
1: That's a big cave.
0: Well, that's a lot of room in there, a lot of tunnels, or a lot of space, yeah. So I kind of lost track of that guy. Otherwise, I'd look him up and go, hey, whatever happened to that Dale?
1: Well, if you're interested in Mount Shasta, in fact, I just sent her a note because she's been a guest on our show before, and I don't think she sleeps at all. Emily Harrison, who's doing a whole documentary on Mount Shasta and going up there with the film crew, I think quite a bit for, I think her plan is to be there for a few months to, and she believes there is some insane energy that may have something to do with the sightings of Bigfoot, the UFO sightings, the energy that you feel. It is not a normal place. There's something going on there at Mount Shasta, for sure. I don't know what it is, but there's something going on there.
0: Night and, you know, short people. And historically, I mean, I don't believe that the main guy who publicized it the most, who assembled a crew and then didn't show up and disappeared, you know. That sounded a little bogus, but all the other stories seem pretty realistic. Anyhow,
1: yeah, the things that come up a lot are the Bermuda Triangle for me. That's always been interesting. Mount Shasta, the Black Pyramid that you talk about in Alaska, and Antarctica, the world beyond the world, beyond the ice wall. It's just fascinating. I don't know if it's just a secret land that we're attracted to, but there's something about it that rings. I know it sounds crazy, but there's something about it that rings like truth to me. So I don't know. So you just heard from Chris to follow your gut. So let's follow that gut. There's something there that we don't get.
0: It's a big stitching, man. I've read everything. I'm more of a Graham Hancock kind of guy.
1: Love Graham Hancock.
0: And I look, you know, that was my eye-opening. Fingerprints of the Gods was eye-opening for me and changed my whole life as far as traveling around the world to sites. And I think Puma Punka is, you know, that's a big key. You know, that is just some unreal. I think we're all like fish in a fishbowl. And when we're trying to analyze these things, it would be the same as the fish wondering about the stockbroker when he goes to work during the day and is doing put calls. Mm. You know, a couple of fish trying to explain about the guy that feeds and turns on and off the light. So I think that's where we are. But
1: we're not close then. if that's your analogy, we're not that close. We got to take a quick break. More of your calls when we come back with Open Lines on Coast to Coast AM.
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1: Talking about lots of stuff on the show here, but, you know, it's open lines. You talk about what you want to talk about, but I love how some of you are jumping on my Facebook and sending me slogans for Earth to become a tourist destination for, you know, off-planet people. I like this one. Earth now with 8 billion locals. Earth, come for the sunset, stay for the pizza. Well, boy, that's good. That's good. Earth, please don't judge us by our internet comments. All right, let's talk to Todd on the wild card line in Washington State. Hey, Todd, welcome to Coast AM.
8: Thank you very much, Rich. Now, I'd like to ask you if you and your family collect Star Wars figures or any other kind of...
1: Yeah, my boys are way into Star Wars. Yes, we do collect things. My boys especially.
8: Okay, now I know everybody's big on Legos, but if you start focusing on the Hasbro Kenner action figure collection and yes, the puzzles that Kenner put out in 1978, I think you guys will have a lot more rewarding, realistic play.
1: Oh yeah, my boys go hunting for record stores. They'll go to comic book shops. They're always looking for the action figures from Kenner from back in the day.
8: Uh-huh. Do you have any kind of G.I. Joe's or Twilight Zone?
1: Oh, that's
8: figures?
1: Another one. The G.I. Joe thing is huge, especially with my youngest son. You know, that's gotten really popular again, the G.I. Joe thing.
8: So what kind of stuff does he have?
1: Oh, I couldn't even tell you the stuff that he has because he's got scattered all over the place. But what's cool is my youngest is getting into photography. So he has these LED lights in his room where he'll set up the G.I. Joe action figures in like an action-y pose and kind of shoot it with the LED lights. And it looks so cinematic when you see the pictures. I'll have to post a few of them up on Coast to Coast for you guys to check. I'll get permission from him to let loose some of his art. But I think that's my youngest son's dream, is to be a toy photographer for Hasbro or something like that. And I think he's pretty talented. That's a pretty good move. Do you have an action figure that you're particularly proud of? A rare one?
8: Yeah, I got a hold of the Tom Hanks Saving Private Ryan G.I. Joe, you know, which Steven Spielberg pulled because he wanted to get a Grammy for the movie and stuff, you know?
1: He pulled the action figure?
8: Yeah, it never came out. It's like they were going to do a Hollywood Heroes series and for the classic collection in 1997. And
1: why did he have to pull it to get a Grammy? How are those connected?
8: I mean, Oscar, right? Like, the first Hollywood Hero doll was Bob Hope, and there was supposed to be series, but the Private Ryan was manufactured and given away at, like, the screening, but it was never released in stores. And so it's like, you know, I paid, like, $3,300 for it, and so, you know, It's like honestly, if you see Tom Hanks, you know, you could ask him for one.
1: That's wild. You know what my son Joe has that somebody gave him? In fact, it was a guy working on our air conditioning that saw my son's Lego collection and a Star Wars thing. And he said he was retired, didn't have any kids. And he gave my son one of the original Star Wars posters for Revenge of the Jedi, which became Return of the Jedi. But it's the movie poster that, you know, are supposed to be lit from behind. It's got a different sort of ink and all that. So that's the rarest of the rare from what I understand. It's pretty cool looking too. But, you know, they changed it from Revenge of the Jedi to Return of the Jedi because a kid pointed out to George Lucas that Jedis don't go for revenge, right?
8: Yes. So did you enjoy the last movie, Grogu and the Mandalorian?
1: It was okay. I was okay. I don't know what I expected from it. I didn't expect much, but I enjoyed it. Now, as you and I sit here and talk, I can't remember any of the plot. So that probably means it wasn't awesome. But I enjoyed the ride It was like a carnival ride. It was like a Disney ride. You enjoy it while you're on it, and then once you leave, you're up onto other things. Did you love it?
8: Well, I didn't go, but you know, I know it's the lowest grossing one of all the action movies, and it's coming out on Blu-ray in a couple months. And you know, I just think that Hasbro should become cool with releasing a little bit of everything, and you know, doing the expanded universe that I like, which is mostly from the 80s and 90s, you know, like give us a little bit of everything, you know, like I can handle Rey, and, you know, I just want the good stuff from New Hope, really, and that's what everybody wants, so.
1: Bring it back.
8: Yeah, they just need to give us a smattering of everything.
1: Well, you know, nostalgia is huge right now, and Gen Z specifically loving things from the past, like cassettes, CDs, old toys. I just told you G.I. Joe's making a huge comeback. So, toy makers, if you're listening, give us some New Hope toys. Thanks, Todd. Good to talk to you. Let's go to, we're going to really change this. This is a complete mood changer, but that's open lines. East of the Rockies, Steve in Memphis, Tennessee. I really appreciate you hanging on for a while, Steve. What say you? Welcome to Open Lines.
9: Thank you, Rich. Yeah, this is a completely different subject, but first of all, as far as Admiral Byrd, the story is that he flew down to Antarctica and found a canyon, miles-long canyon, and flew down. There was a hole in the ice, and it was a miles-long canyon, subterranean, and he landed. And there were mammoths and saber-tooths and everything else down there. But there were also Germans of the Fourth Reich, along with aliens, their allies. The German military surrendered, but the Third Reich did not, and they became the Fourth Reich. And supposedly there are canyons down in Antarctica and they're heated by the thermal venting from all the different volcanoes. And so that's where that came from. And he flew back. And then, like, in 49, the American military sent a fleet down to get rid of the Germans. And the Germans met them with and UFOs. And the Americans got their butts kicked and had a couple of ships sank and thousands died and so forth. But so that's the story for that.
1: Well, if thousands died, wouldn't that be documented?
9: Supposedly it was, but it was all classified top secret. So, but that's the stories that have been going around on that. I don't know if it actually happened or not, but that supposedly is what happened. But what I was called about is that throughout our history, we have waged war because people, they have what we want. They don't look like us, or they don't believe like us. And as far as we're concerned, that's open season for us to just rape, torture, and kill, and take everything they have. So there are, I was going to continue, but...
1: Oh, you can hear the music playing you off? You can hear the sticks, babe, I'm leaving, right in the middle of your good point. Here's what we'll do. You've been waiting for a while, Steve, and I do want to hear your point here, because I can kind of see where you're kind of going. I think it's pretty important, too. So hang on, and we'll play a few commercials, and we'll come back to you after the break. More of your calls. We have 1 hour of open lines. If you've been holding, please continue to hold. I will get to you. If you've been trying to call and it's been busy, we'll get to you, too. Still keep calling. We'll get to it. More open lines. Coast to Coast AM continues next.

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12: From the National Newsroom of the Canadian Press, I'm Lisa Laporte. U.S. President Donald Trump is threatening to increase tariffs on Canada due to smoke from wildfires in Ontario blanketing parts of the United States.
13: Trump says in a social media post that he's holding Canada responsible for not properly maintaining forested areas. He says he'll call Prime Minister Mark Carney to discuss the issue. Trump says Canada's forest management is leaving the U.S. with unnecessary pollution and poor air quality that he says is, quote, totally unacceptable. Wildfires are ripping through northwestern Ontario, forcing residents in several First Nations communities to evacuate. One remote community has been destroyed, with residents forced to flee in small boats. Kelly Malone, The Canadian Press, Washington.
12: Leaders of Ontario's Collins First Nations say their community has been left behind after a wildfire destroyed the remote settlement and forced residents to flee by boat. The community says it struggled to access federal support because it's still seeking official recognition under the Indian Act despite decades of lobbying. Two people are dead in northern Saskatchewan after a bear attack in the area of McTavish Lake. This comes after a contractor at a uranium exploration camp in the northern part of the province was killed in an attack 2 months ago. Federal officials say there have been no outbreaks of the diarrhea-causing parasite Cyclospora in Canada.
14: Iceberg lettuce from Mexico, served at Taco Bell restaurants in five U.S. states, has been identified as a source of the outbreak. Canadian officials say the lettuce implicated in the American outbreak has not been distributed in Canada. The Canadian Food Inspection Agency says it's monitoring the U.S. situation and is in contact with the U.S. Food and Drug Administration. The Public Health Agency of Canada says it's not investigating any outbreaks here, but there is typically an increase in Cyclospora infections in the spring and summer linked to imported fruits and vegetables. Jason White, The Canadian Press.
12: And Irish actress Brenda Fricker has died.
15: Brenda Fricker was the first Irish woman to win an Academy Award, with the Best Supporting Actress Oscar playing a determined mother opposite Daniel Day-Lewis in the 1989 movie My Left Foot.
16: I have to go away, Christy. To hospital. Don't worry, Sheila's going to look after you when I'm gone.
15: Her agent says she died Thursday night in Dublin after a period of ill health. Fricker appeared in more than 90 films and TV shows and was probably best known to American audiences as the Pigeon Lady, a homeless woman who befriends Macaulay Culkin's character in Central Park in Home Alone 2.
17: Kevin! Merry Christmas!
15: Ireland's Deputy Prime Minister Simon Harris says the country has lost a national treasure. Brenda Fricker died at age 81. I'm Jennifer King.
12: This is the Canadian Press. In sports, the Chicago White Sox extended their win streak to 4 after beating the Toronto Blue Jays 12-4 in the major leagues. The Calgary Stampeders host the Montreal Alouettes tomorrow in a rematch of last week's game that the Als won 37-30 in Montreal. Calgary's 166 points scored over its last four games are the most since 2016, but the Stampeders went 2-2 in that span. Calgary receiver Jalen Philpott says the Stamps have to be ready for another high-scoring game.
4: In the past, you know, it used to be score 30 points and it gives you a great chance to win. We've done that pretty much every game, so it just means we got to do more.
12: Jalen's twin brother Tyson scored a first-quarter touchdown and totaled 132 receiving yards for the Alouettes last week. And in WNBA action, the Atlanta Dream beat the Toronto Tempo 111-92. From the Canadian Press, I'm Lisa Laporte.
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1: Well, if you've been around for the full show, I thank you. If you just joined us, you picked a great time to come aboard. It's our final hour on a Friday night. That means we are in open lines. No guests, no script, just you, your stories, your questions, your experience, your thoughts. Now, we've heard some fascinating calls tonight, and the phone lines are rolling, so let's go back to where we left off. We were talking to Steve in Memphis, Tennessee, and he was about ready to make a huge point. I am so sorry we had to go to commercials, but we're going right back to you, Steve. Welcome back to Coast AM.
2: Thank you, Rich, for holding me. First of all, if I may, going back to the Germans, supposedly there are oases in Antarctica where the Nazis are living. And if you believe writers like Steve Quayle, he says that the Germans, the Nazis, have a underground city on Mars. So I just wanted to throw that out as well. But anyway, we want to demonize everything and everyone or every being that doesn't look like us, doesn't believe like us, or they have what we want. There are good people and there are bad people. And so it stands to reason that they're just the same on all these other planets throughout the universe, and there are trillions and trillions of planets, probably to infinity. Why wouldn't there be good ones and bad ones out there? And for us to demonize them all and say that, oh, they're all demons and they're all Satan and whatever else we come with, what we want to throw at them, that's very narcissistic on our part. For us to think that we're the only ones in the entire universe, and then for everything else to be evil, but we're the only good ones, that's just doesn't make sense. It's not logical. There's no logic behind any of it. And also, everybody wants to talk about Jesus. And I'm a Christian, but I want to throw something out. God is omniscient. God is omnipotent. So why couldn't Jesus be on all these trillions of planets, either at one time or at different times?
1: Whenever. Well, I mean, if time isn't linear, I don't suppose that would matter. And right. If our understanding of how time and space works as far as proximity to other worlds and other planets, then, you know, we could be a bunch of dimensions all with Jesus on it, in different planets, you know? Yeah, you make a good point. Or anybody else, for that matter.
2: And it's for, you know, he doesn't even have to appear at the same time. He appears when they are ready to hear him, as he appeared when we were ready to hear him. So why does everybody get upset and say only Jesus could come to us? Why can't he come to everyone else, every other being out there? And I would have to say that all these beings, these intelligent beings, would have to tell and have told people that, yes, there is a God and they believe in God. So whether they call God what we call God, it doesn't matter. They believe in the one creator, the one true God, the creator of all life, all things. So I think it's just narcissistic for us to say that we're the only ones and we're the only ones.
1: Well, we're always at the center of our own story, aren't we?
2: Yes, we are. And also, if I may, something else that people want to talk about the Bible. There's Jesus, but there's also the other sons of God. Because if you read in Genesis, Genesis says that the sons of God, plural, came to earth and showed man things like the agriculture, primitive technology, but to them was absolutely modern, showed us how to do things. So who's to say the sons of God aren't elsewhere in the universe? This idea that the devil, if you read the original Bible, if you research it as I have, and I'm not a religious scholar by any means, but I drove a truck for almost 30 years before I lost my vision, and I would read everything. And
1: you said the original Bible. Where were you going with that?
2: Well, the King James Bible has 66 verses, books in it. The Catholic Bible has 73. The Orthodox has 75. And the Ethiopian, which is also Orthodox, has 81. So what did they take out that they don't want us to see? But also, the original Bible does not say anything about the devil. It's, the devil comes from two words, do evil. And they were combined to be one. It does not say anything about Satan. Satan means Satan. It is a Jewish word for something terrible that happens to the Jews. So that is something else that does talk about Lucifer. But Satan and the devil are 1,000% the creation of the Catholic, of the one Catholic Church, but also of Hollywood. The Bible, the original Bible, says nothing about hell. It talks about purgatory. You either go to heaven or you go to purgatory, and it, purgatory is only a 7-year period. Hell is the creation of the Catholic Church and the Orthodox Church. So those are things I wanted to throw out. But
1: look at that. A religion trying to keep people in line and a reptile off-planet bunch of people trying to control the Earth. There's a lot working against us. Thank you for your call. Let's take a quick break. More of your calls when we come back on Coast to Coast AM.
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8: Thank you, Rich, for taking my call. You asked a question to your previous guest. Do the ETs believe in God? The answer is simple. Yes, they do. I'm a contactee, and I've had a lot of experiences with communicating. My friends channel, I used to channel. We used to do a lot of work with them. We still do on occasion have to call on them for help. Yes, there is a war going on. And there is something I do in between life travel healing work, which means my clients go back to their past lives and they do the healing work, the resolving the karma. Those lifetimes are still going on. So nothing dies or stops or ends. As far as 5D, that expression is a is an ET expression. It really means five density, the fifth density, and that's not very high. The word density is more appropriate other than dimension, because it describes what happens to matter when it comes crystallized. It goes down and lower in vibration, so it's a density. Also, there are beings or people, I call them people, that incarnate from other worlds, other planets, and they're here on Earth. Angels reincarnate? No, they really do reincarnate. Even archangels, I met one archangel, I had a conversation, long conversations with them. Also, there are people that are in like a transition between a human body to a an ET body. I don't know what the process is. I do know that it is an exchange of energy and that the body responds to consciousness. So they were in transitions. It's very strange. And yes, did I meet some negative ETs? Well, an alien, a friend that I used to work with, I still do, he said that you can't say that they're evil, although yes, when they harm us, then they're considered demonic. Not necessarily a demon, but it is what they do that defines them. It's like saying, well, is a lion evil or bad? No, a lion is being a lion. Mm. Now, with ET, it is a political decision whether or not how they conduct business here. And if they are conducting business with the human race, then they're breaking a spiritual law, and there is a spiritual law called non-interference. Then they are considered a criminal. And as we know, if we have criminals here, there are criminals there as well. And we consider them, well, bad people or demonic.
1: Well, okay. Did you hear Chris Chris Macklin?
8: Help you in a bit.
1: Go ahead. Sorry, go ahead.
8: Oh, did you hear what I said?
1: No, I think I cut you off. Please continue.
8: Oh, yeah. You think you cut me off?
1: Yeah, I think I was talking while you were talking. I apologize. Well, you were finishing up with something.
8: Oh, you want me to repeat myself?
1: Yes, please.
8: Okay.
1: Just the last part.
8: Yes, you asked the question whether or not extraterrestrials believe in God. Yes, they do. I and friends have worked with them. I still do. They're positive ET groups. That,
1: oh, yeah, we got all that. Fine. I was, like, right when you finished, you were starting to say something. I heard most of what you said, just the last sentence I didn't get.
8: Oh, okay. Well, what was the last thing you heard that you might want me to repeat? Or
1: well,
8: you want me to continue with something else?
1: I think what I was trying to ask you is what Christopher was talking about is that some ETs have been kicked off the planet. The grays that we talk about, he said, were kicked off the planet around 2017 because they were doing things that were nefarious. Do you get a sense that that's true?
8: Okay. Now, the grays are still active with the human race, whether they're physical or non-physical. Non-physical, they control what we call the soul trap or reincarnation. When people die, they go someplace, and they are captured, and they come back here. It's like a recycling thing. It's a trap, and the grays are involved with that. I also caught grays behind a religion or a cult that I used to be a member of. Well, I got out of that, of course. But I saw them in the dream state because we can dream travel and get a lot of information that way as well. But they're still very active. And yes, when I was painting or doing a painting, they visited and they were watching me paint. And that's a very creepy feeling.
1: Well, it sounds like it. All right. Well, thank you, Joe, for your call. I appreciate you so much. Let's go to Gary in Billings, Montana. Up against a break, but let's try to get it in, Gary.
13: Yes, thanks for taking my call. I was curious if the aliens or even our government are tapping into 5G technologies to influence us or control us. And also, if I may, an add-on, have you ever heard of the little people? And I'm not talking midgets.
1: The little people, no. Tell me about that.
13: Oh, okay. Well, they're supposedly hang around the foothills of some mountains around here. And, yeah, they're kind of aggressive, and they like to mooch cigarettes.
1: Huh. Well, that's why they're small. The cigarettes stunted their growth. Got to stay away from coffee and cigarettes when you're young. You don't get to grow as much. 5G, though, there's definitely something to that. I think it's really interesting to me. I feel like the internet has opened up so many avenues of truth. Now, sure, it's led us down a lot of wrong paths, too. But whatever is happening, you have to acknowledge that people are a lot weirder than they used to be. People are a lot... I feel like people, if you work in retail or I talk to friends that are like dental assistants, people came back from COVID just strange. And I don't know if that was from COVID or if that's all the new 5G or just the internet making you a little more soulless than you used to be. But it is definitely something that normal people who are still normal, I'm throwing up big air quotes there, are noticing that people have come back different than they used to be, at least here in America. I don't know what it's like in Europe or anywhere else, but it seems like people are stranger. Do you pick up on that at all?
13: Yeah. In fact, even my daughter has, she works in a drugstore chain out in the Seattle area. And she said she's more... sometimes feels like she's more consoling people that they're tweaking out, you know. And yeah,
1: well, that's another thing. There's a lot of drugs out there now too. But I don't know. It does seem like I know these are all just personal examples, but it does seem like large groups of people. When you watch things on the news, you're like, what is wrong with those people? It seems like we're saying that a lot more. Everything from people losing their minds on airplanes for no reason to, you know, when you see, I just saw a big fight in an In-N-Out Burger in Tempe going across, Tempe, Arizona, going across the internet. Like, why are so many people being moved to such extremes where it doesn't make sense to the rest of us. Could it be the 5G? It could be.
13: Oh, pardon me.
1: No, please go. Please continue.
13: Oh, I got to wonder, yeah, if it's something of a mental change as far as an escalation in something that affects brain waves or something. But
1: heard what Christopher said. It's a lot of the food that is processed, too, alters the DNA over time.
13: Yeah, and I was curious, if I may add, what was Christopher's comments on Antarctica that might have been most disturbing to you?
1: Well, I think that there's a temple for Lucifer in Antarctica was pretty disturbing. Doesn't sound great. I'm not for it. I'm really not. Okay, so we have a half an hour left, you and I. So please call. Whatever you're thinking about, whatever you're feeling. Went through a lot tonight, but whatever you want to talk about, I'm all ears. It's Coast to Coast AM. We'll be right back.

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1: We were talking about Earth as a vacation destination for other planets. What about this one? Earth, if they keep coming back, we must be doing something right. Book your vacation to Earth today. Follow that. And it looks like Tom's got one east of the Rockies in North Carolina. Hey, Tom, welcome to Coast. What's your slogan for Earth?
2: Hey, back in the 60s, when I was many years ago, I used to see a commercial on TV for General Motors, and it would show this family on vacation going down the road, going on a trip, and it was kind of a little jingle. It said, "See the USA in a Chevrolet."
1: Oh, that's right. I remember that one.
2: Yeah, it was kind of a jingle. They actually sung it, but that was back in about 65 or something. That's all I want to tell you, but I said, that's pretty good. That just come to me in my mind.
1: We'll be like, see the Earth in your little round orb.
2: Your
1: cigar-shaped orb that defies all laws of gravity. Thank you, Tom. It's nice to hear from you. Thanks for checking in. Let's go to the first-time caller line, Adam in Riverside, California. Been waiting a long time to chat us up. Welcome to Coast AM.
3: Hello?
1: Hey there.
3: You hear me? Oh, okay. Sorry, I thought I had it on mute. I have a lot of things to talk about, but the caller you had earlier tonight when you had your guest in, he was mentioning that he heard a lawnmower going, and then he went outside and he seen something in a tree, and then he went around the side of the house and then he seen a white van.
1: Yes.
3: Yeah, I had some things happen like that, pretty much exactly like that. I still have the picture on my phone of the white van on the back side of the house, and I think I know that the sounds are doing something. The sound, like the lawnmower sound he heard, like I would hear lawnmowers or like leaf blowers going for like all hours of the day. And then also I live near March Air Force Base, and there would be a lot of planes going overhead. But I just noticed that, like, when it's like these strong vibrational noises. Like, I think that's how they are, like,

0: communicating or sending signals to whatever, to, you know, whatever they're doing, if they're like watching you or, it's hard to say, for me, I know like I was experiencing a lot of things that were just basically like impossible, you know, things moving on their own, different things going on with me physically. And, the sounds were always a part of it. And like, even now, like, I still have these, like with vibrational noises. Like, for instance, I was at a stoplight the other day and a motorcycle drove by with a loud exhaust, and I wasn't chewing anything. I wasn't talking. I was just like sitting there, and then I bit my cheek, like for, you know, no reason. But like, I've noticed, like, I will have these small little like muscle spasms, like when these vibrational noises, and it's like I can't tell which one, because like some are just normal, and then some are like, I think there's like some kind of, you know how, you know, and this like makes sense, like everything that I've been learning about, like this all seems very impossible, but yeah, like certain things keep like popping up on my YouTube feed, and about quantum particles and quantum physics and stuff like that, and like with string theory, like they literally think it's all strings, you know, vibrating strings. So it makes sense to me that you know, these vibrational noises would be a way of things communicating or sending signals or whatever.
1: And do you feel like somebody else in that same house or apartment might not even hear it at all?
0: Well, yeah, that's the thing. Like, I would bring it up, and like my mom or my brother got tired of you know, I'm like, you hear that? Like, you hear the plane going overhead right now? And then they're like, yeah, I hear it. Like, you know, it's fine. It's normal, you know? But, so I was in the Air Force for 6 years. And then after the Air Force, I worked as a contractor with, the drone program, working for different government agencies, and deploying overseas and all that stuff. So like, I worked with airplanes like pretty much my whole life, you know? And like
1: they vibrate different than what you were hearing, I bet.
0: Huh?
1: They vibrate different than what you were hearing.
0: Yeah, no, well, yeah, for sure. Like, I would see an airplane go overhead, and like the engine sound didn't match up with what type of aircraft it was supposed to be. So, you know, I just noticed like some of the airplanes, they just were wrong. They're like at the wrong altitude. They're for like knowing what the airports are around me. And then like I would film, like, so I got in this thing, I would just film like every single aircraft that I would see going overhead, you know, and some of them, I don't think they're airplanes. I think that there's some other type of craft.
1: Still might be ours. Still might be tech that, like cloaking technology, which, you know,
0: yeah,
1: if I'm
0: that's basically what it seemed like.
1: If I'm in the military, that's the thing I want to develop more than anything, to make something look like something else. And I'm sure you could bounce holograms off cloud particles and make them look like whatever you want. I mean, you've even seen that with drones at night. In fact, I just got a note from somebody on my DMs that was saying that their parents or grandparents are in their 90s. One of them worked at Roswell, and they felt like there was some drone technology that they were working on in 1947. And that might have been what people were seeing, among other things up there. So
0: wow, yeah, right? I think I don't know. I think they're drones. And maybe there are drones, but I mean, for what the drones I was working on, which was pretty state of the art at the time, you know, at least for white world stuff. Like, I worked on some black world stuff too, that you know is you know, beyond what the rest of the world knows about, but nothing as sophisticated.
1: What does black world mean? What does that mean?
0: Black world, I did weapons systems, so mostly that's what I was affiliated with when I would do any black world stuff. It would just be usually testing and validating a new weapon system.
1: Well, now you make a case that you're sort of a target for other intelligence. If you have black world weapons pedigree, you might have been seeked out by anybody, a foreign government.
0: Well, have you heard about the Havana syndrome?
1: What is that?
0: The Havana syndrome is this. They didn't know what it was. If it's like ultra low vibrational things or microwaves. I think the last program I seen on, it's like, I think 48 hours. One of those news things that are following the story, but basically it's like people who are associated with the CIA or the FBI who are like looking into certain countries. And it started in Havana. So they nicknamed it the Havana syndrome, but it's happened all over, you know, at different places. And basically they say there's like this technology, which I don't doubt, but they can use it from, you know, a car or, you know, maybe even handheld or on a cart or something. But they basically set up outside these, you know, FBI agents' houses, and they blast this stuff that you can't, you know, nobody else know, like it's only who it's targeted on, like who it's concentrated on is affected by it. And like they've had like eardrums blown out. People just feel like this wave of I don't know, intense pain. And
1: I mean, maybe that's what the white van had in it. Maybe you were targeted and that's what the lawnmower in the sky.
0: That's
1: you
0: what
1: were
0: I was thinking
1: was.
0: Then, because I was feeling like I said, all these different physical feelings. I would go to the doctor, I would go to the VA emergency room, and they're like, well, you know, what do you feel? And I go, I don't know. I go, I feel like I'm being microwaved. You know, I feel like, I don't even, how do you even describe that, you know? But I just know that it was painful, and like, I felt like it was coming from somewhere. That's why, you know, I walked around and I found that van, and then other times it just seemed like it was just set up perfectly for them to have access to. Like, I fell asleep on the couch in the front room, right in front of the window of the front room, and when I woke up, I felt like I was vibrating. And, like, I asked my mom, you know, what... put your hand on my arm or whatever. Do I feel like I'm vibrating to you? And she's like, no. She wasn't able to, you know, perceive it or pick it up. But I know that's how I felt. And then I go look out the front window, and there's a van exactly at the neighbor's house across the street. You know, that's not usually there.
1: Well, we might have uncovered yet something else on Coast to Coast tonight. Hey, thanks a bunch for your call, and hope you feel good and do well there. I appreciate the call. One more final round of open lines when we come back on Coast to Coast AM.
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7: Thank you so much for taking my call. And that caller earlier was right. You do have a lot of charisma. And before I tell my story here, I would like to... I have a message for Audrey, your daughter. Is that right,
1: yeah.
7: Audrey?
1: Yeah.
7: Yeah, I would like to tell Audrey, I'm sure she's listening, that you are very, very blessed to be able to work with your father, because I only wished that I could have worked with my father. He was much too old, and I was much too young. He was 60 years old when I was born.
1: Oh, wow.
7: And he used to buy and sell used books. Now, I did help him out a lot when I was in elementary school, but by the time I got a little older, you know. But so, Audrey, you're very blessed to be able to work with your father. And anyway, Rich, the last time I was talking to you about the creepy talking dolls, now I'm going to talk to you about, I found some holy dolls.
1: Okay, so there's creepy talking dolls, and now some that are blessed by the goodness of the Lord, which I'd rather hear about those.
7: Yes, I couldn't believe it. In fact, I was so fascinated by them that I bought all of them. I bought five of them for myself, and then I bought four others to give away. And they're the Holy Family, Mary, Jesus, and Joseph. And I have one Jesus that's a talking one. And so I would like to just say, he would like to talk to you so you can tell her.
1: Oh, you have it near you?
7: Yes, and I turned the fans off and everything, so you'll be able to hear them.
1: Is it like a pull the string and the Jesus?
7: No, it's not a pull the string. You push the stomach. It's a soft, he's not hard, he's a soft doll. The other dolls are just rag dolls. They don't talk. But you just push the stomach. He says like two Bible verses, and then he says a little phrase. I'm going to play that so you know I'm not playing it from a computer Bible or talking Bible.
1: Sure.
7: It's funny, I just mailed one yesterday to California, and I was thinking, oh gosh, I wonder if somebody grabs it, because I put it in an envelope. If it starts talking along the way, that'd be kind of funny, wouldn't it?
1: Well, I mean, if it's a message from above, I think that's probably a good thing.
7: Okay, so here, he's going to tell you something. I'm going to put it right up against him so the phone, I don't have it on speaker. Here you go.
8: I am Jesus. I am the Son of God. I want to tell you a very special story about a day that I spent sitting on the side of a mountain, teaching and helping many people. There were so many people there that day with me. And when it started to get late, I knew that the people must be hungry. I wanted to feed everyone, but I didn't have any money. There was a young boy nearby with five loaves of bread and two fish. It wasn't enough food to feed so many people, but I took the bread and fish and I said a blessing over. Then I handed out the food to all of the people. Everybody ate and ate, and there was plenty of food to go around. But even after everyone ate so much, we still had enough food left over to fill 12 baskets. When all the people saw this miracle, they were very excited. But they did not know I was the Son of God, or that I was sent to save them.
7: What do you think?
1: I feel like your Jesus sounds a little like David Hasselhoff. Did you hear that?
7: I don't. I haven't seen him in so long, so I don't. I haven't owned a TV in years. So,
1: well, trust me, that's what he sounds like. Well, that was very nice. Keep those dolls. I've never heard such a thing. But if people listening driving around, you pop into a Buc-ee's and you see one of those, I would pick one of those up for the house. That sounds pretty cool. Good talking to you, Ruthie. Thank you for the kind words. I appreciate you so much. East of the Rockies, Andy in Missouri. Welcome to Coast AM.
9: Good morning. It's actually Saturday morning here.
1: Yes, it is.
9: I get up early, and so I catch the last part of y'all sometimes. And this morning has just been fantastic. Everybody's had so many different things. But the one thing, everybody thinks it's one thing or another. And like with Bigfoot, I think that Bigfoot is an actual animal, like from humans. I think it's got human DNA. But I think that the extraterrestrials have actually used them and duplicated them to do other things. And I think extraterrestrials have done it with other species here on Earth. It ain't just Bigfoot. It's, which here where I'm at in Missouri is so
1: what
9: funny
1: part?
9: When I moved here, going down this one highway, it's 135, there's a Bigfoot there, which was like 20 years ago. But then I noticed it disappeared. It's like a metal big thing. And it'll show up every once in a while, but I've been noticing when it moves from one place to another, it's not always the same one, because sometimes they're bigger or they're smaller. And this one I saw the other day, which is close to where the original used to be, but it's a few miles away at somebody else's property, and it's got like little spots in it that the sun can shine through, so it looks more like it's walking. So they're all a little bit different, but you know, it's really funny. But the reason why I called is because a few years ago, some old lady was telling me about this little guy in a tree. And she had a name for him, Uncle Harry or something. And she kept saying, well, if I go to sleep, then he's going to take my soul. And I said, no, that don't happen. You know, you can't do anything like that. Well, years later, she had trouble sleeping, which everything was going good for her. She was getting ready to get a roommate to help her out with things, and it was like just a few hours away, and she called me. I'm like, well, don't worry about it, you know, just be thankful that you've got a nice soft house and, you know, comfortable and safe and everything, and you got water, and, you know, something like that can't get you. It's a little guy outside on a tree that, you know, I really didn't think nothing about it, but she ends up dying that night. And
10: what?
9: I thought that she didn't call because she was just busy with her new roommate and that. Well, lately I've been seeing this little thing. It looks like a little person, but...
1: No wonder you're awake. You should stay awake at all times.
9: Huh?
1: No wonder you're awake. You should be awake at all times.
9: Oh, no, I'm awake because I'm not legally allowed to sleep because it's not in the Constitution that you can sleep, and I'm in a bad neighborhood. But that's beside the point why I'm up. But this little guy, when I first seen him, he was on the side of the tree about 20 feet up, and it was looked like a knot in the tree, but when I got up to it, it looked like a raccoon pelt that was sticking out. And I was like, well, I was busy trying to develop my property. I only got time for what's going on. And later on, I looked, well, that spot was gone in the tree. Well, then a few days ago, it was early in the morning, right before the sun came up, I walked outside for something, and I seen something scurry, and it was in the light enough where the legs look like a human leg, and when it seen that I saw it, it stopped, and it, like, curled itself up underneath. It looked like a raccoon fur, and it sort of just freaked me out. I just went in the house and turned all the lights on.
1: Yeah, that's the move right there.
9: But there's a lot of strange things. I did ask for a remote viewer a few weeks back, or maybe a few months now. It's been a while, and I was wondering if anybody has ever been able to remote view anything on this property, because ever since I've moved here, there's just been crazy stuff. I was with a Navy SEAL when I first moved here, and while we've gotten upstairs, it's like a loft that the bedroom is. I was downstairs, and I saw a bunch of lights twinkling outside, and they were really bright coming in. And so I yelled for Rick to come down, and when he did, then everything disappeared, and I never had that problem again. And he never saw the lights.
1: Whoa.
9: But it was like flashlights, but it was like it'd be at the bottom of the tree, and then it'd be 60 feet away at the top of the tree, and then there were just a whole bunch of them. And
1: I think you need to move. If you've got Bigfoot, little people in strange lights, that part of the Lake of the Ozarks is not for you. Thank you for listening. Back again tomorrow night. I will be your host again for Coast to Coast AM, and we're going to talk about the Salem Witch Trials. In fact, we even have somebody who's directly related to the witches. Gonna be awesome. So that'll be tomorrow night. Thanks for listening. Appreciate you. Be good to each other. This has been Coast to Coast AM.

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8: From the National Newsroom of the Canadian Press, I'm Lisa Laporte. Ontario Premier Doug Ford expressed frustration on Friday at criticism from some American lawmakers over wildfire smoke drifting south of the border from his province. Ford says he spoke with two U.S. governors about sharing resources to battle the blazes, while pointing out that Ontario water bombers were on standby during the devastating wildfires in California last year. Meantime, U.S. President Donald Trump is threatening Canada with higher tariffs because of the wildfire smoke. Federal authorities are looking into whether Canadian National Railway broke the law after a crew had to be evacuated from a train engulfed in flames in northwestern Ontario.
9: A Transport Canada spokesperson says the government is conducting follow-up oversight to determine if CN failed to comply with rules under the Railway Safety Act. A video shared on social media showed a curtain of orange-red flames closing in on the train near Armstrong, Ontario. A trade union for more than 10,000 rail workers says the crew had to be treated for smoke inhalation, and it's calling on CN to stop operating through active wildfire zones. Diana Musina, The Canadian Press.
8: Two people are dead in northern Saskatchewan after a bear attack in the area of McTavish Lake. A lawyer for billionaire businessman Frank Stronach says a judge has declared a mistrial on his sexual assault conviction.
10: Frank Stronach was convicted last month of two charges, sexual assault and the historical offense of indecent assault, both related to two complainants in a trial involving decades-old allegations. Lawyer Leora Shamesh says the mistrial on the sexual assault conviction was granted after she presented emails in court from the woman's lawyer in a separate civil complaint that she alleges were inconsistent with testimony in the criminal trial. Shamesh calls the decision to declare a mistrial after a conviction incredibly rare. Jason White, The Canadian Press, Toronto.
8: The U.S. Centers for Disease Control and Food and Drug Administration are warning Americans not to eat shredded iceberg lettuce served at Taco Bell locations in Indiana, Kentucky, Michigan, Ohio, and West Virginia. This after an investigation linked a cyclosporiasis outbreak to a supplier for Taylor Farms. Here's ABC's Elizabeth Schultz.
11: The FDA's investigation leading to an independent farm in Mexico. The supplier, Taylor Farms, one of the nation's largest producers of fresh vegetables, telling ABC News they are voluntarily removing all iceberg lettuce sourced from central Mexico from the U.S. market, and that no other Taylor Fresh Foods products are impacted.
8: Meantime, Canadian officials say the outbreak has not spread north of the border. This is the Canadian Press. In sports, the Chicago White Sox clobbered the Toronto Blue Jays 12-4 in Major League Baseball action. The Edmonton Elks beat the BC Lions 19-17 Friday night. The Calgary Stampeders host the Montreal Alouettes Saturday in a rematch of last week's CFL game that the Owls won 37-30 at home. Stamps head coach and general manager Dave Dickinson wants his defense to put more pressure on the Alouettes offense and quarterback Davis Alexander, who has yet to throw an interception this season.
12: I think it's going to be key if we can hopefully create some turnovers. They've been real solid and not giving any up, so I think if we could, you know, get some short fields, get some momentum, it also, turnovers create confidence.
8: Calgary's quarterback, Vernon Adams Jr., also hasn't thrown an interception yet this season. And the Atlanta Dream beat the Toronto Tempo 111-92 in WNBA action. From the Canadian Press, I'm Lisa Laporte.
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18: And greetings from Montreal. In this episode, we're going into the archives. 20-plus years of the Andrew Carter Morning Show. Australian-Italian comedian Joe Avadi has been a guest on my show many, many times. Joe's focus on his comedy has been primarily the old-school values of his family compared to today's realities. In June of 2023, Joe was in Montreal to promote his When I Was Your Age tour. This time, his comedy included being a father. We call you an Australian-Italian comedian? Is that what we like to call
19: Australian,
18: you?
19: Yeah, Italo-Australian, they call me. Italo-Australian, okay. Yeah.
18: Italo-Australian.
19: Yeah.
18: So he's bringing his New World Tour, When I Was Your Age, to Montreal this summer. And he's a household name in parts of these country, this country. You've been coming here for 20 years.
19: 22 years now, yeah. Unbelievable. Wow. You know? And I know we've had a great relationship over the years, and it's been fantastic. You haven't changed.
18: It's so nice to see you. You know, you're just such a good guy, and your eyes twinkle. Anybody ever told you that? Does your wife ever tell you your eyes twinkle?
19: You know what? The only person that I want to tell me that doesn't tell me that.
18: That's the way it goes.
19: Yeah. So, but my wife's funny like that.
18: Yeah? How long have you been married?
19: So I've only just been married 2 years. It's really new, yeah.
18: Really?
19: And I'd love to put this to the listeners. Does your wife have 20% of the conversation in her head before she includes you in on it? She expect, you know, she just thinks, didn't I tell you to take this upstairs? No, sweetheart, no, you didn't.
18: You should have known.
19: Yeah, I should. Right? I should have known.
18: You should have known what's wrong with you.
19: Yeah, that's right.
18: Yeah. When I was your age, is the name of the tour. So tell me something, Shazam.
19: Oh, yeah, because, see, as you know, the show's clean, so a lot of kids come to the show. You know, so I teach them through the show what it was like, the difference, because then they've got this Shazam. So if anyone listening doesn't know what Shazam is, most people do, it's an app that the kids, when they don't know a song, they open it up, put it to the speaker, and it tells them the name of the song. Yeah. Well, of course, we never had that. So our Shazam was, back in the day, the only way you'd know a song is if the DJ back announced it. So we would have to remember the tune. If the DJ didn't announce it, we would have to remember the tune. Kids, we would have to go the next day to a record shop and sing the song to the guy behind the counter. Remember? And the guy knew the song, but he'd make you sing the second verse. You know what I mean? So I talk a lot about that kind of stuff in the show. And of course, you know, I always put the Italian slant on it. That's just my shtick, you know?
18: Yeah, but it's interesting because you don't have to be Italian to laugh at your jokes. I mean, people, Italian Canadians can relate to it.
19: Yeah.
18: But what's, like, is there any difference between the Italian experience in Australia and Canada, or is it a sort of a universal thing?
19: It's universal. Like, really? It's amazing how you can get four people from the same village in Italy. One goes to England, one to Canada, one Australia, one America. And then you fast forward, you know, 30 or 40 years, and they all put plastic on the couch. You know, they all concrete the backyard, you know, and you know, everyone knew an uncle with, you know, with a dodgy back and went on compensation. It's amazing how they all did that all over the world.
18: We're speaking with comedian Joe Avadi. Wait a second. Tell Joe, Chef Mike says hi. He once told me I made the best mashed potatoes he ever had at the Leonardo da Vinci Center.
19: All right.
18: Do you remember that?
19: Or
18: was that just to false praise?
19: No, probably. If I'm a massive foodie, so if I had told Chef Michael that his potatoes were the best, they probably were.
18: Yeah. Tell me about growing up. Like, where did you grow up and what was it like?
19: Yeah, I grew up in Sydney, Australia.
18: Yeah.
19: And there's a million Italians in Australia. People don't
18: know
19: that.
18: Are there? A million?
19: Yeah, a million. And it's surprising because, I've been coming to North America a long time and people look at me and they go, well, we know you look like an Italian from St. Leonard, but you sound like the crocodile hunter. So how does that? Because there's a million Italians and people have no idea.
18: A million Italians.
19: Yeah. Melbourne has 500,000 Greeks. So people have no idea how multicultural Australia is. And I've got a massive Greek following as well. Even here, there's a lot of Greeks, and I've got a lot of Lebanese followers in Montreal as well who come to the shows now. Yeah.
18: Now, how did you meet your wife?
19: Through her parents, old school. So they were friends of mine first. And then they introduced me to the daughter and thought,
18: She's Italian as well?
19: Yes. My wife is half Calabrese, half Polish.
18: Oh, really?
19: Yeah. So
18: really?
19: She remembers things that haven't even happened yet. Let me tell you. I mean, I'm on a 142-date world tour. And so this is the North American leg, which goes for 33 dates, 2 months. Then I head on over to England, Ireland, Scotland, Belgium, South Africa, and then back to Australia. You're looking at me.
18: No, but so you're telling me you're managing all this yourself?
19: Yeah, I mean, I've got teams, on the ground here. I've got Mr. Ralph Bertino, who's here in our office. So I deal with different promoters along the way, Ralph looks after Montreal for me at the moment. And, in Toronto, I've got a group and so on and so forth. But England, I look after all myself.
18: Right.
19: And the European tour.
18: And how do you keep the energy up? Like, you must get, at some point...
19: Yeah, I've had to change everything.
18: Oh, God, I got another show tonight. And,
19: No, that's exciting. For me, it's very exciting because what I've done during COVID... I just got a blank piece of paper and wrote a brand new show, which I've never done before.
18: Really?
19: It was, I got a little bit lazy in the years that had gone past. I became a bit of a rock star and I just lived that life. And now I thought, no, I've got to really, because a lot of people said, we went and saw it, same old, same old. No, it's not the same old anymore. It's really, really different. Of course, I have my father now, so I talk about that, because half of me, especially being Italian, half of me wants to discipline my son the way I got disciplined. But the other half doesn't want child services to come on, you know what I mean? And then, of course, you've got the grandparents and the people listening out there. Well, anyone in Generation X will know how much... I blame the grandparents of today, and it's not just the Italian grandparents, why these little kids are spoiled. And I'll tell you why, Andrew. Because our parents give our children things that they never gave us, and little things. Like love and affection.
18: do you find yourself saying some of the things your dad did?
19: Yes, I do. Absolutely.
18: Yeah.
19: And I don't know what it is when they become grandparents. They get amnesia, right? I said to my son recently before I left, and he's only two, and I'm joking around. I go, his name's Antonio. I go, Antonio, Papa will give you a smack. My mum comes out. I not touch you. You don't touch him. I said, all right, we forget now, did we? And every Italian grandmother has this line. Me, I never touch you, ever. Like, I don't know, where'd you get this amnesia from? It's just great, but it's beautiful, to see my parents. I mean, my dad was strict. I wasn't allowed to step one foot out of place, and to see him, he says to my son, I've got a daughter too, since we last spoke, in Canada. Yeah, she's, you're looking at me.
18: Really?
19: Like, that's what I said, Andrew.
18: Really?
19: Yes,
18: really. Okay, and how old is
19: she? So she's 10.
18: Oh, okay.
19: Yes, she lives 10.
18: Okay.
19: And so she does Taekwondo. And so she went from blue belt to brown belt. So I said to my dad, make sure you acknowledge it for Christmas, when you speak to her. And of course, my dad has never done Taekwondo. Italian dads don't know about martial arts,
18: right.
19: But even though he hasn't, as far as I can remember, he was always a black belt. But anyway, right. So he says to her on the phone, he rings her up, he goes, your daddy tell me you do very good with the, and he can't say Taekwondo, he says, Gwando, Gwando, Gwando, right? And he says, and nonno like to say, I'm very proud for you. And then he gets emotional because he hasn't seen her for a while because of COVID. Yeah. And nonno is sort of choking up. And nonno said, I love you and I miss you. And I'm thinking about this going, here is my dad on the phone for 10 minutes with my daughter. And she gets in 10 minutes, I'm proud of you, I love you, and I miss you. Andrew, I am 48. You know how many millions of minutes there are? There's 24 million minutes in 48 years.
18: Yeah.
19: I have never got, I'm proud of you, I love you.
18: I think the other thing that would occur to me is that I remember the phone calls to my grandparents.
19: All right.
18: The long distance.
19: Oh,
18: and there was an egg timer there. And it was like, say hi, quick, okay, yeah, okay, yeah. Goodbye. Hey.
19: Yeah, right.
18: Yep,
19: yeah.
18: Come go, 2 minutes, yeah. That's it.
19: There was none of that, was there?
18: No.
19: That emotion, you know, was always, yeah, it was very brief, wasn't it?
18: Yeah, and it was expensive, apparently. I always thought that.
19: So where were the calls to and from?
18: So the call from Montreal to Newfoundland.
19: All right.
18: Which now would be on your cell phone for free.
19: Yeah.
18: Right?
19: Yeah.
18: But then it was long distance.
19: Yeah.
18: And apparently very expensive, at least that's what I grew up understanding, that it was so expensive that we couldn't, I mean, I don't know what it was.
19: Yeah. Well, when the Italians used to ring Italy, the funny thing about what they used to do, so the volume of their voice was directly proportional to the distance. So you go, no, there's someone from Italy, and you go, oh, so yell in the house, the whole house could hear. Well, of course, if the phone rang at 3 a.m, it's because someone died in Italy, you know.
18: Yeah.
19: So it was a big deal, the phone's ringing at 3 a.m, you know. Because back in the day, remember the landline, you could pull a muscle trying to get to the landline push your brother or your sister out of the way.
18: That's
19: even if, my dad would be right next to the phone. Italian dads, Andrew, don't answer the phone. They never answer. No.
18: Really?
19: You know what I mean?
18: Comedian Joe Avati. Coming up, what happens when a money manager goes up against Russian dictator Vladimir Putin? 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
18: In this episode, we're going into the archives, 20-plus years of the Andrew Carter Morning Show. Now, many of us have heard about Vladimir Putin and the Russian oligarchs, the amount of power they have in the world, through what we hear on the news. In April of 2022, I spoke with Bill Browder, a money manager who wrote a book, a very popular book called Red Notice. In it, he details the murder of his friend at the hands of Vladimir Putin. A few years ago, a friend of mine said, you got to read this book. It's about Russian corruption. And I'm like, oh, whatever. Okay. So she gives it to me and I couldn't put it down. Red Notice. It was incredible. I want to know how a money manager becomes such a great writer. That's what I want to know.
3: Well, I had a story to tell that was really important to tell, which was about the murder of my lawyer, Sergei Magnitsky. And so, you know, I just wrote and rewrote and rewrote until I had a book that people wanted to read because I needed people to know the story.
18: The hell that Magnitsky went through, the way you portray it, was like, tell me about what happened to him.
3: Well, basically, he uncovered a massive government corruption scheme in Russia, and he was a patriot, and he decided that he couldn't tolerate that. He exposed the corruption scheme, and in retaliation, he was arrested by the same people he exposed. He was put in pretrial detention. He was tortured for 358 days, and he was murdered in Russian police custody at the age of 37. Leaving a wife and two children. This happened 12 years ago. And since then, I've been on a mission to get justice. And I've written two books. The first one, you just mentioned, Red Notice. And then I've just published the second book called Freezing Order, which continues the story of going after the money that that he exposed and who got it and how we got that money frozen.
18: Speaking with Bill Browder, you begin the latest book in the backseat of a Spanish police car. You've been arrested, but the cops have given you no information, nor this is the first or last time that you've been detained or cornered by someone. What goes through your mind at times like this, and in general, day-to-day, how worried are you about your safety?
3: Well, on the Spanish issue, or the Spanish situation, I was in Spain. I mean, this is the most ironic situation. I was in Spain to meet with the chief Spanish anti-corruption prosecutor, giving evidence about money laundering coming from this murder of Sergei Magnitsky in Spain. And as I'm leaving my hotel room to go meet with the prosecutor, a different division of the Spanish police who had been contacted by the Russians arrests me on an Interpol warrant. Can you imagine two different arms of the Spanish police working cross purposes? I was sitting there. I was terrified. First, I thought maybe they weren't even Spanish police. Maybe they were just guys dressed up in uniforms, and they were going to bundle me into the back of a airplane and inject me with something, and I'd wake up in a prison cell in Moscow. That's what was going through my mind. Thankfully, I was being legitimately arrested, and I had tweeted it out while it was happening because they didn't take my phone away. And so by the time I got to the police station, the whole world had been alerted to this, and a couple hours later, I was released. But, you know, it's pretty horrifying to think that, you know, because if I had been sent back to Russia, they'd kill me in Russia, no question about it. So, you know, I spent a lot of my life trying to ward off these attempts, and there's this expression, which is that I've got to be lucky every day that they don't succeed. They only have to be lucky once.
18: Yeah. Well, how long is the arm of the Russian government?
3: Well, the arm of the Russian government is fully extending everywhere in the world. I mean, they spend a lot of time, a lot of energy, and a lot of money going after their enemies. And for all this time, up until 7 weeks ago, everybody considered Russia to be sort of a normal head of state and treated him with, you know, respect and all, you know, do all these law enforcement agencies and governments, you know, provided assistance and so on and so forth. And it's really hard to live in a world where Vladimir Putin is treated that way.
18: What is Vladimir Putin up to now with the war on Ukraine?
3: Vladimir Putin is basically, I believe, doing this war in Ukraine as a way of distracting people from his dictatorship. After 22 years and stealing a ton of money, he just really, really wants to get people focused on another enemy, not him. And so I don't believe it has anything to do with NATO. It doesn't have anything to do with the expansion of the European Union to Ukraine. I think Vladimir Putin is just, you know, this is Wag the Dog. Remember that movie Wag the Dog, where they, started a war to distract everybody? That's what this is.
18: What is the organogram of how Russia is controlled? I mean, we hear a lot about oligarchs. How do they fit into the whole structure?
3: Well, they are subordinate to Vladimir Putin. They can't tell him what to do in any way, shape, or form. They are only rich and oligarch-esque at his permission. In other words, at any moment, he could just say, you're no longer an oligarch, I'll take all your money, put you in jail, and kill you. So I think it's really important for everyone to understand that the reason we sanction the oligarchs is not because they're going to rise up against him. The oligarch's main purpose in Russia is to hold Putin's money for him. When you see an oligarch worth $20 billion, they're really only worth $10 billion because the other $10 belongs to Putin. And so freezing the oligarch's assets is freezing Vladimir Putin's assets, and that's what this whole story of sanctions is all about.
18: We're speaking with Bill Browder. His latest book is called The Freezing Order. So does it stand to reason that anybody who's super rich in Russia is an oligarch, is somehow tied to Putin? Is it possible to be rich without being an oligarch?
3: No. You have to, in order to be rich, you can only be rich in Russia if Putin has decided that he's allowing you to be rich. And the only way he allows you to be rich is if he holds 50% of your, he gets 50% of your money and you do things for him. I mean, there may be one or two or three exceptions, but for the most part, that's what it's all about. You'll notice that when these oligarchs who are living abroad have their money sanctioned and they start squealing about it, they say, I've got nothing to do with Putin and so on and so forth. But if you ask them to denounce him, not one of them will. They'll denounce, conflict. They'll denounce people being hurt, but they'll never denounce Putin, the Russian army, or call it a war.
18: It's, when you see him playing hockey against professional players and they're letting him score and he's toddling around there like a 10-year-old, he looks like a Bond villain. I mean, he comes across as a Bond villain. Is that what he is?
3: He's worse, 100 times worse than a Bond villain. This is a man who he just will kill. He's a serial killer, a mass murderer. His heart doesn't beat any faster when someone might be dying right in front of him, begging for life. He's a truly, truly evil man. I mean, the filmmakers for James Bond could never even understand the evil. I mean, it goes far beyond any Bond villain.
18: I just wanted to ask you a final question. You mentioned a young Chrystia Freeland in both of your books. First off, as a journalist working in Russia years ago. Today, of course, she's the Deputy Prime Minister and Finance Minister of Canada. Tell me about your interactions with her.
3: Well, I know Chrystia real well. I've known her for many decades. And she's one of the most morally upright, sound, intelligent, and effective people I've ever come across. I knew she was going to do great things when I met her as a Financial Times journalist in Moscow. I knew she was going to do great things when I met her, re-met her, and I should say stayed in touch with her as a member of parliament. And And I see the way she's behaving and what she's doing and how she's governing. And I think that she may be the next Prime Minister of Canada someday.
18: Yeah, well, that seems to be what people... You think there will be a day when you can rest?
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18: That is author Bill Browder. Coming up, an astronaut details the effect on your life after being in space. 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
18: In this episode, we're going into the archives, 20-plus years of the Andrew Carter Morning Show. When naming Canada's famous astronauts, along with Marc Garneau and Roberta Bondar, you have Chris Hadfield. In October of 2021, after William Shatner had the opportunity to reach space, we had Chris Hadfield on to talk to us about the future of space tourism and why going to space is so special. What is this like to watch this? I mean, I would think you've been in space for 166 days. They were in space for 3 minutes. So, like, is this, am I missing the point here, or is this the future of space tourism?
3: Yeah. And I think it's way better to be big than to be small. And I am super delighted for obviously the crew of four people that were on board, but especially, I mean, Bill Shatner is a friend. And if you're judging it on, you know, some sort of perception of time, I think you should judge it based on the impact that it had on that human being, that little kid from Montreal. If you listen, and everybody in Canada ought to listen to 3 or 4 minutes of Bill just talking about the impact that that had on him. I thought it was so sweet when he said, "I hope I never get over this." You know, that's the point. And sure, it'd be nice if it was 100 years long or whatever, but it's real

0: described it as, yeah, we did rehearsal, you know, just sort of mocking the minimal amount of training they need to do. But the proof is in the pudding, and I'm really, really delighted for him and looking forward to having a chance to, you know, sit on the porch with a whiskey and talk to him about it.
1: Is it possible to describe to those who haven't been there how humbling it is to get up there and look and see?
0: Yeah, I sure have tried over the years, you know, musically and in the various books that I've written. It is, well, I mean, if you're a stone, I guess nothing is humbling, right? And, but I think if you have a shred of awareness and an appreciation of the world around you, to then get to a position where you can see, as Bill was trying to describe yesterday, the onion-thin nature of our atmosphere and the endless blackness that lies just beyond it, and you know, how it protects us, and then, you know, the curvature of the earth and the colors of it. I just couldn't believe the richness of the textures and the colors and the completely bottomless generosity of our world in it. You know, it's just silent gorgeousness as you're above it. And so even if you only get above it for, I don't know how long he was in space, probably 5 minutes in space, but about 3 minutes of weightlessness, but maybe four, but that doesn't matter. There were, you know, good things come in small packages sometimes. And yeah, I've done my best to describe it. It is life-changingly beautiful, but also it teaches. You know, it's like if you took a little ant who's been standing on the side of the anthill their entire life and thought, "Yep, I've got the world pretty much sorted out," you know, and then took them up to the top of a tree and let them see how their anthill fits into everything else. It's way beyond that, but Bill definitely resounded with it yesterday.
1: Speaking with astronaut Chris Hadfield, what do you think is the future of space tourism? What do you think about space tourism?
0: Well, I mean, you used to have to be a trillionaire to fly in space. You had to be the Soviet Union or the United States. Those are the only, because our technology was so primitive and dangerous, the only way to make it anywhere near safe was just to spend a fortune and get the absolute best people in the world, that hopefully to be able to operate their ships. And over time, the ships have gotten better, safer. You know, my first space launch, the odds of dying were 1 in 38. That's not good tourist business, you know. That's where you need people who are willing to take a risk and to go explore. But SpaceX and the other companies, Virgin Galactic, they've really taken advantage of the half century of investment that the governments have made, and have now, and it's the way it ought to be, or start turning it into a viable commerce, viable business. And it's tourism. I mean, that's a fun thing, you know, kind of transient to focus on here. But the technology that underpins it, the opening up of space, orbit around the world and all the way to the moon for commerce, that's new. You know, it's like the first ships that could sail the Atlantic opened up a whole new opportunity for commerce or, you know, away from the site of land. And that's where we're getting to now, where the cost is low enough. And the vehicle that Elon's building down in Texas right now, it'll drop it by another factor of 10. And there are two Canadians right now assigned to go to the moon. Two of the people at the Canadian Space Agency there in Saint-Hubert, they're part of the NASA International program that's going to be as well. So there's lots of space to explore for professional astronauts. But it's nice that you know, for the easy, short, local flights, that now some other people can start to experience it also.
1: Tell me about your new novel, The Apollo Murders.
0: It's doing fabulously well, which I'm very happy of. There was a big article in the New York Times about it yesterday, and it's already going into 12 languages. It's released a couple days ago in all publishers in various countries. It's gotten terrific reviews from people like James Cameron and Frederick Forsyth, who wrote The Day of the Jackal.
1: Wow.
0: The reaction has been great, but the story is alternative history fiction set in the spring of 73, the Apollo murders. So you can figure out Apollo, okay, I got that part, and then murders, so multiple. So I had to kill at least two people writing the book. And about, I don't know, 90% of the book is real. Real things that happened. Over half my characters are real people, and I've twisted this really intricate plot to the moon and back inside what actually happened during the Apollo program. And so it was a lot of fun to write. I learned a lot about writing, but I'm just tickled by the

0: by the positive reaction and the number of people that are loving the book. And it's so nice, you know, now that public launch day for me was this week too. Now that launch day has passed, I just picture, and people are tweeting it all the time of, you know, having the book in their hands and reading it and loving it. It's really nice to get that feedback for a first-time fiction author.
1: You always fascinate me. You seem to be firing on all facets of your brain. Is there ever anything that you've tried that you haven't exceeded at? Exceeded expectations? Excelled?
0: I'm a lousy dancer.
1: Really?
0: And,
1: okay. Good.
0: And yeah, that's why I'm in the band. Yeah, like if you're in the band, you don't have to dance, you know. And everybody has their own particular well-understood suite of flaws and shortcomings, and I got lots of my own. So I just try and focus on the stuff, you know, that is interesting for me and contributory, and hopefully that I have some skills at. And it was a big undertaking to try and write a thriller fiction novel. And I learned a lot. I studied a lot, and you know, looked at how the really good writers do it. But I'm you know, delightfully amazed at the reaction to the Apollo murders, and the fact that it's jumping up and down the charts with everybody who rates books. So I'm really pleased at this stage.
1: Fantastic. Thank you so much for giving us time this morning. Really do appreciate it. And your description of what it's like to see the Earth from space is it's inspiring, honestly. Thank you.
0: Yeah, the site itself outstrips any words I could use. But nice to talk to you this morning, Andrew.
1: Yeah, thanks
0: and
1: very
0: I'm
1: much.
0: Glad to see Captain Kirk back on Earth.
1: Yeah, me too. Astronaut Chris Hadfield. Coming up, Jan Arden on music and taking care of her mom, who was suffering from Alzheimer's. You're listening to Andrew Carter, The Archives, on the iHeartRadio Talk Network.
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1: In this episode, we're going into the archives, 20-plus years of the Andrew Carter Morning Show. Back in April of 2018, Jan Arden was promoting her latest album, These Are the Days, that was produced by the legendary Bob Rock. But more importantly, she wrote a book called Feeding My Mother that detailed her experiences taking care of her mother living with Alzheimer's. You say that this is your best work in 20 years, the album, These Are the Days. Tell me about this and your work with Bob Rock.
13: Because I collaborated so much with him, wrote so much with him for this record, the songs just I think, became epic in my mind. They just were very succinct, and they were about a certain piece of time, and they all kind of made sense together. And I don't know, he's such a wonderful musician. He's such a talented producer that he managed to just put all this stuff on tape. I really love the record. I think it's just really great songwriting, and I was singing well. So there's a whole bunch of reasons why I think, and it just felt like some of the best stuff that I've done in a couple of decades, for sure.
1: I think it's interesting you say you were singing well, because I just assume the people who sing well, like you do, always sing well. But can you explain that to me?
13: Well, I mean, I think I'm just sort of at the top of the mountain as far as singing goes for me, and it's a culmination of doing it for so many years, and I know every single nuance. You know, you get to a certain age, and your voice starts sounding different. I compare it to old wood. There's nothing like an antique chair, you know. It just looks great, and the wood sort of owns itself, and you know, voices are muscles, and it's the way you use them, and you know, my voice is at the test of virtue point in its life. It really is. And it could only last for a year or two, but I'm just singing well.
1: I love the title of the album, These Are the Days. I have a very good friend of mine who has said for years, these are the good old days. And you don't realize it really at the time.
13: It's easy to get discouraged because it kind of looks bad at any given time. You turn the television on, it's like, gosh, is this still happening? And is that going on? We look at our neighbors down south, and it just seems so insane. And I think you realize that as you get older, that when is someday, and someday is right now.
1: Mm-hmm. Jan, how's your mother?
13: She's not great. Alzheimer's is horrible. She's been in a care center now for a month. I hate calling it a nursing home, but I guess that's what it is. Mm-hmm. But she's in a really lovely facility. We go every day, and we sit and, you know, hang out and visit. They said my mom has more visitors than anyone in the building, which always makes me super proud. But she still knows who I am, which is a miracle.
1: Mm.
13: But she has no idea what happened in her life, even 30 seconds ago. So it's impossible to navigate a human life when you have no recollection of what you've done just seconds before you. You can't obviously look after yourself, but she's surrounded with really professional people that know what they're doing. It's heartbreaking on every level. I mean, I bawl my head off all day long if I let myself go there, but you know, it is life. And my parents were always very steadfast and very economical and not overly sentimental. And I think I just have to rip a page out of that book and throw my shoulders back and just know that it's okay, that it's going to be okay.
1: How did it start for her?
13: Well, it seemed like this garden variety memory loss, but she wasn't that old. She was 73, 72. My sister-in-law had told us that her cat had died. Anyway, she said, don't tell your older son that, you know, the cat died. He'll be really upset. And she told us about five times. My mom said, no, I would never tell him that. And within moments of her driving out of the driveway, the phone rang and it was my brother. And the first thing out of her mouth was, your cat died.
1: Oh.
13: And I was like, what the hell? And I was so mad at her because, of course, I didn't have any idea.
1: Right.
13: But she felt embarrassed and she had no idea why she'd said it. And, you know, she was losing cars in parking lots at the shopping center and wandering around for an hour looking where she parked her car. Well, who the hell hasn't done that? You keep sort of compartmentalizing that stuff, and she just slowly forgot how to use can openers and telephones. And it's just, it takes little things. Alzheimer's isn't these big things. It takes little things every day. It's like having thieves in your house that just steal your keys and your identification and your pants and your bras and your socks and your wits, and eventually it leaves you with nothing.
1: I know that for the caregivers it's just awful, and it's like a full-time job. Is this going to keep you from touring?
13: There was a lot of things that were on hold for a couple of years. I mean, I worked through it, but I had lots of help. The last 3 years I've had full at my mom and dad's house was just 100 yards from mine out in the country here. And I kept her there up until 30 days ago. My dad passed away a couple of years ago. He had dementia, so I was dealing with, you know, two of them. I had to carry on, and I knew that. I needed to work, and having full-time care is unbelievably expensive. It really piles on, and I realized that I couldn't keep it up. I just couldn't keep it up. And she was getting worse and worse, and her bedroom was on the second floor of the house, and we were starting to get worried about, you know, having falls and stuff like that. And I thought, well, do we wait till something terrible happens and then move her, or do we strike preemptively? But, you know, the timing was perfect because she doesn't even know she's been moved. She has no idea.
1: Yeah. The song, A Long Goodbye, is that what it's about on your album?
13: Oh, very much so. Yeah. Long Goodbye is about Mom, and Leave the Light On is about my mom. I was happy to be able to write that down. I mean, people keep asking me, you know, why I chose to start writing this down and document this, because it really is like, you know, running through the shopping mall with your clothes off, because it's you just expose all your nerves. And I just thought, I felt very isolated by the disease, and I just thought, I don't want other people to feel this way. And I do have access to social media and a platform, and so I just thought, if this can help anybody, it's worth it. I mean, like, my mom knows songs like you wouldn't believe, and that's very common with dementia and Alzheimer's. And I mean, she can sing the words.
1: Wow.
13: And there's guys that can't blink, and they can play a piano. Huh. So, you know, there's some correlation with how the brain works. My mom should be on a damn cruise ship, you know, drinking iced tea and playing shuffleboard She's wandering the hallways of a building wondering who she is, and that's just not fair.
1: It's not fair. What's your favorite song from this album? What should we listen to first?
13: I love them all.
1: Who said that this is better than Meatloaf's Bat Out of Hell? Is that your mom who said that?
13: That was my mom. I don't even know where she got that from. I don't even know if she remembers me playing the record for her. But Bat Out of Hell. I mean, that's crazy.
1: Yeah, no, it's beautiful. It really is. Singer and author Jan Arden. And my thanks to Anthony DiBiasio for keeping the archives and putting this show together. And thanks to all my great guests, comedian Joe Avati, author Bill Browder, astronaut Chris Hadfield, and singer Jan Arden. And there are many, many more of these in the archives. 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
2: Good morning, it's 6 o'clock. I'm Dario DiFelice with your CTV News Update. 19 degrees downtown, your full forecast coming up in minutes. Here's what's making news right now. New construction plans for the Olympic Stadium. A motel says they cannot replace their iconic sign after a fire. And the countdown is on for the World Cup final. And from the CJAD 800 Traffic Center, crews have shut down part of the Mercier Bridge as long-term work gets underway. The Mercier is down to one lane in each direction until August 3rd, with the early entrance for the 138 West that is also closed. The Metropolitan West remains completely closed this morning. That's between the Lacordaire exit and the next entrance, with the reopening set for 9 o'clock this morning. And the 15 North is also closed this morning. That's between the Met and Côte Vertu, and it will reopen at around 8 a.m. In the news, the Quebec government has approved plans for more construction on Montreal's Olympic Stadium. The province is now looking to renovate the interior of the stadium, with plans to bring fans closer to the field and the addition of premium suites. This comes as construction to replace the Big O's roof is already underway, with a budget of $870 million. Former Liberal cabinet minister and CEO of the Montreal Olympic Park, David Hertel, says with nearly $1 billion being spent just on the roof, it's going to take far more than the Alouettes and CF Montreal for it to make money.
5: You would need to have, you know, a month-long residency of Taylor Swift, followed by a month-long residency of Celine Dion and whoever else you might think about for 25 years to generate the type of money that would justify this type of investment.
2: The province did not specify what the costs will be for these additional interior renovations. An iconic sign for the Motel La Bourgade in Vaudreuil-Dorion was damaged by a fire last week. The owner now wants to replace the sign that has been around for decades, but the city is forcing her to take it down. CTV's Denise Roberts has more.
6: Last week, the sign was destroyed by a fire. All that remains is a tower of metal.
8: We have no clue how it burnt. It might be electrical. We don't know.
6: Lynn Dessereau says since the sign is their brand, they wanted to replace it. While she thought they may have to modify its size, she's since found out it has to be torn down.
8: When I went to the city, I was told that I had to put the sign down. I'm not even allowed to repair. I'm not allowed to do anything with it.
9: The city of Vaudreuil declined a request for an interview, but it says that an urban planning bylaw passed in 2017 prohibits signs with posts. And because the motel falls under that bylaw, it cannot rebuild the sign the way it was.
6: Under the law, the sign must be flat and posted against a wall of the building. Dessereau says this will affect their visibility and business.
8: If I have no sign, how will people find me? How will they rent rooms? How will I survive without any advertisement?
2: And the city has given the motel 20 days to take what remains of the sign down. Federal officials say there have been no outbreaks of the diarrhea-causing parasite Cyclospora in Canada.
3: Iceberg lettuce from Mexico, served at Taco Bell restaurants in five U.S. states, has been identified as a source of the outbreak. Canadian officials say the lettuce implicated in the American outbreak has not been distributed in Canada. The Canadian Food Inspection Agency says it's monitoring the U.S. situation and is in contact with the U.S. Food and Drug Administration. The Public Health Agency of Canada says it's not investigating any outbreaks here, but there is typically an increase in Cyclospora infections in the spring and summer linked to imported fruits and vegetables. Jason White, The Canadian Press.
2: And the World Cup final is taking place tomorrow at MetLife Stadium in New Jersey. NBC's Scott Pringle has the latest.
4: Fans heading to the big match should expect a very high level of security, with President Trump in attendance as well as other world leaders. Traffic volume in the area also expected to be high, with a lot of vehicle drop-offs. There's 18,000 bus seats for sale for shuttle buses out of Manhattan to the stadium, and there's tens of thousands of seats on NJ Transit. Argentina, the winner of the last World Cup, trying to defend its title against Spain, whose soccer team arrived to a crowd in Montclair for the big match. In New Jersey, I'm Scott Pringle.
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0: Good morning, 6:06, 19 degrees, and it is a gray, slightly wet start to our weekend. There's some risk of thunderstorms in the forecast today, but definitely a lot darker than it normally is when you wake up early as we do and head into work for the morning show here. It's a little ominous out there, but that's okay because we're in it together. We are all here. I want to say hello to Dean and to Dario. Dean, how are you this morning?
1: I'm doing great. And you?
0: I'm good. You're going to be filling us in on sports. We're going to be talking some soccer later on.
1: Yeah, some soccer. We had the Roses in action yesterday. It's not the final, but there is a World Cup match also today, plus Alouettes also in action. So some good sporting events to watch.
0: It's the football, as they would say in
1: Europe.
0: It's
1: the European and, I guess, Canadian-American football.
0: It's exciting.
1: Two worlds colliding.
0: Many worlds colliding at this point. Good morning to you, Dario. How are you?
2: Good morning. Doing well.
0: Listen, you just got back from Ontario, you said.
2: Yes.
0: You had your first Taco Bell.
2: Yeah.
0: And then we just talked about the fact that this virus that's causing all these tummy troubles is on the lettuce.
2: Yeah. Good thing it was in the American Taco Bells, not the one I had in Toronto. I tried it for the first time.
0: Yeah.
2: A bit scary. Bad timing for me.
0: Very bad. You know, I've never had Taco Bell either.
2: Yeah, I never tried it because we had very limited restaurants here in Quebec, and now they all closed. So I was at the Yorkdale Mall in Toronto. I tried it out. It was pretty good.
0: Look at you, Dario, and his food travels. And of course, did you have lettuce in your taco?
2: I did.
0: Oh, Dario. The lettuce is going to get us, don't you know? Who knew? Out of all the things our parents told us.
1: As long as he's good for the entire show, whatever happens after.
0: Dean is being very practical with what he needs from you. We will monitor Dario as Dario monitors the news throughout the day. We are going to, I mentioned that up there, it's quite gray, actually. It is. I'm looking out the window right now. And I'm thinking to last weekend when I was driving in, it was beautiful. So much sun. Today's going to be a bit of a different story. There's no big weather warning, I should say, so we're okay for that. We're looking at a high of 22 and a low of 14 degrees, but there are a few showers and then a 60% risk of showers in the evening and potentially risk of a thunderstorm this afternoon. But that may change. That may change. It'll feel like 28 degrees today with the humidity. Tomorrow, Sunday, much sunnier, 24, mainly sunny, is the high, a low of 16. Monday, quite warm, 27 degrees, plenty of sunshine. We drop down to 18 degrees. Tuesday and Wednesday, though, if I look ahead to midweek, we're going to get some cooler temperatures, not cold temperatures, but highs of 23 and a lot of rain in the forecast there for those 2 days. So a bit of a mixed bag today. Not so great, but we got a good looking Sunday and Monday for now, so we'll take that. Coming up, we have a very busy show, an exciting show. So many people these days have been talking about losing iron. I put myself in that bunch. I've always had like low iron. You know, you hear about this all the time. As you get older, you lose iron. It's harder to sort of maintain iron in your diet. Kim Airy is going to be joining us to discuss why iron is so important and what we can do to supplement it. As well, we're going to be talking quite a bit about the situation with the fires in Canada, particularly in Ontario. Quebec now is involved, asking for some help from the Americans and the French in northwestern Quebec there, and the reaction that is happening with our neighbors to the north. I don't even know if I want to call them neighbors. I mean, they're physically neighbors, but this reaction has been quite disappointing, to say the least. We'll get into that and more. 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
0: 614, 19 degrees. I want to say good morning to Darlene and to her little dog, Henry, who Darlene is always very, very loyal and very faithful. She always sends us a big good morning on Saturday and Sunday. We love to hear from you. 514-790-0800 on that text line. I'm looking at the window. And it is quite something. It's quite cloudy and gray out there in that kind of weird summer morning way where you're expecting there to be some kind of a big thunderstorm. There is a risk of thunderstorm this afternoon, though, so do keep that in mind. It's looking like we're going to get some showers. It was sprinkling a little bit on the way to work, but we have a 60% chance of showers and thunderstorms in this afternoon and this evening, so keep that in mind. I've become obsessed, I have to tell you, with this story that of Danielle Jolivet. I don't know if you've heard of this. This is the Quebecer who's granted a new trial after spending 33 years behind bars for a crime he says he didn't commit. He was accused of murdering, or convicted, I should say, of murdering four people in 1994. I've been following this story all week, as they've said that they're going to give him a brand new trial. And CTV's Geneviève Beauchemin had a chance to speak to him. It's up on the CTV News website. It's so interesting because he spent so much time behind bars, right? nothing has been said yet on whether he's, they're saying right now that there's a new trial. So of course he is now under the presumption of innocence again as this, as they move forward. But the big question at some point has been, you know, what is this legal issue that brought this back in front of the judges that the court would agree to see it again? I'm obsessed with true crime, I have to tell you. Like most of you, we are all, I think, each of us has a little penchant, a little appetite for some of these true crime stories. And this is a rip from the headlines. You know, it's happening right now. And CTV's Geneviève Beauchemin asked him about adjusting to life on the outside after spending, you know, 33 years behind bars. That's it. That must be a huge adjustment there, but definitely a very fascinating story. It's in the Gazette. It's on CTV News on the website there. If you haven't been following it, please do. We will continue, of course, to follow this as the courts have said, okay, we'll look at this again. For 33 years, this man has been saying, this is not me. I did not do this. And then you think about the victims and the victims' families. So this is a true crime happening close to home. Also, really wanted to talk to you about this. I mean, you all noticed it. The air quality, the color of the air in the city in Montreal has been quite something this past week. Of course, as we're getting all of that, those consequences from the Ontario wildfires. And I do have to say the disappointment, the absolute disappointment. I'm sure you're feeling it as well. To see the Americans, the American politicians, Donald Trump himself, taken to Truth Social and telling the world that, you know, blaming Canada for what's happening with these wildfires, saying, you know, all these politicians potentially saying that it should be included in the tariffs, we should sanction Canada. Just want to remind you that there was a BC pilot killed in Colorado, by the way. This just happened. 56-year-old pilot who'd been fighting an out of control fire in Gold Mountain in Colorado when his helicopter crashed. And in last year's California wildfires, just a gentle reminder that we sent help. We didn't point fingers. We didn't say you did this, you did that, you didn't manage your forests properly. So it's been, I don't know. I told you at the start of the year that I was going to be radically optimistic, that we were going to be radically optimistic together on Saturday and Sunday mornings. But we can't skip this one. We cannot skip over this one because it's shocking. We talk a lot about the strained relationship between Canada and the U.S. And this is just another one of these glaring and jarring examples as to how things have gotten completely out of control. And coming up, actually, we're going to get into the nitty gritty of the story of what exactly is being said by some of these politicians in states, by the way, that are supposed to be friendly to us, you know, because they're getting that smoke, they're getting that polluted air, they're pointing the finger. We'll have that story for you next. 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
0: 6:23, and we are still hovering at the 19-degree mark. With lots of cloud coverage, a reminder that there is a risk of thunderstorms this afternoon and some showers on and off throughout the day. So if you are heading out, do plan accordingly. And if you are heading out, big reminder that you can take us with you. It is the iHeartRadio app. I love it. I use it absolutely every day. This is not a lie. I'm on it all the time. If you missed an episode, if you missed an interview of this show, of Elias's show, Aaron's show, Andrew's show, any of the shows here at CJD and more, and all the shows in the iHeartRadio umbrella, if you will. You can catch all of that there. Super easy to use, by the way. And there's lots of music presets too, right? So if you're a fan of this kind of music or the other kind of music, you can sort of set it up and build it and customize it just the way you like it. And it is absolutely free, the iHeartRadio app. Okay, before the break, we were talking about these wildfires, of course, that are causing all of this devastation, of course, but also changing the air quality here. It's changing the air quality in Ontario. It's changing the air quality in parts of the U.S. And it's been all over social media, all over the newspapers. The president himself, Donald Trump, took to social media to blame Canada and to threaten us. Surprise, surprise. To threaten Canada again with an increased tariff, saying that we've mismanaged, the Canadians have mismanaged our forestry services, and why should the Americans suffer? And we need to be punished for this, of course. And it is absolutely ridiculous and absurd. And it just, you know, why am I not surprised? But by the way, Donald Trump is not the, you know, there's been this big discourse back and forth all the time saying, well, it's not all the Americans. We shouldn't punish all the Americans. We should continue to travel to the States and spend money there. And I'm not saying it's each and every single American, but a lot of the politicians are on board with this. CTV's Washington Bureau Chief Joy Malbin has this story for us.
1: Millions of Americans woke up to this. Cities shrouded in smoke and haze from the wildfires. Chicago, Detroit, and Washington became three of the most polluted cities on Earth. You can barely even see the Capitol. The air quality a code purple, and that's not good.
2: It smells like a campfire. I've been in and out of a car just going, taking care of errands this morning, and my throat is already sore. And my eyes are itching.
4: I'm wearing a mask because the air quality is very low from the wildfires coming from Ontario and Canada.
1: The U.S. president blamed Canada, posting that he's holding Canada responsible, calling the polluted air choking U.S. skies willful negligence, and the cost, he said, must be added to the tariffs that Canada's currently paying. Ohio's Republican Senator Bernie Marino wants to sanction Canada for this atrocity. Four Michigan Republicans were so enraged, they sent a scathing letter to the Prime Minister, claiming Canada hadn't managed its forests properly to prevent the fires. Ontario's Premier pushed back.
5: I truly believe the Americans are good neighbors. If there's some politicians out there chirping away, well, maybe what you should do rather than complain is send support.
1: And ask the experts. They say it's not who, but what is to blame.
19: Until we cut that fossil fuel use down to zero and start actually stop the warming and start the cooling, we can do it. It's a question of whether we want to. So it's ridiculous to blame Canada.
1: It seems even the wildfires have become political. Millions of Americans warned to stay indoors. Some relief, though, is expected this weekend. Rain and thunderstorms will help clear the air.
0: Clear the air, indeed. Thank you to CTV's Washington Bureau Chief Joy Malbin for that story. Yeah, Doug Ford saying instead of complaining, instead of sending those complaints, send some help. Send some help. It's quite shocking and quite surprising that this is the reaction. Although, maybe if we're being honest, is it surprising? I don't know. Dean, it's a big moment for soccer, for women's soccer as well.
25: Yeah, amid the World Cup happening right now, the Montreal Roses were in action last night. They were in Calgary taking on the Wild. Lucy Capodanno opens the scoring in the 29th minute, followed by Haley Whittaker in the 33rd. Both goals coming off corner kicks as the Roses win 2-0, and they sit second in the NSL standings. Over to the CFL after a 37-30 win by the Montreal Alouettes at home against the Calgary Stampeders last week. Both teams are set for a rematch in Calgary this afternoon. That one goes on at 4 p.m. and you can tune in on TSN 690. And for the World Cup, the final goes tomorrow, but the third place game actually goes on today at 5 p.m. between France and England. As mentioned, championship match between Spain and the defending champs Argentina goes tomorrow at 3. Both of these games can be viewed on TSN. Joanne?
0: Thank you for that, Dean. Getting so many text messages here about this American reaction to our wildfires. People saying, yeah, that's why we don't buy their liquor. Yeah, that's why we're not going to travel to spend our money there during the summer holidays. That's why we don't want that relationship is over. I have to say, again, I repeat, this is not every single American here, but when it's on fire. Ontario is on fire, and the reaction is to point the finger instead of sending help when we, as Canadians, have done nothing but help our American neighbors when they have had their wildfires and they continue to have wildfires. You know, Canadians have died helping to put out those wildfires. It's quite something. I was telling my husband yesterday, I can't believe this. And he looked at me and said, really? You can't? This surprises you? Anyway, love to hear from you. 514-790-0800. Love reading your texts in the morning. In the meantime, 19 degrees right now, coming up in just a few moments. Our nutritionist, Kim Airy, is going to be joining us to discuss iron. I know lots of people struggle with low iron. I struggle with it myself. Why is iron important? Why are we losing it? And how can we put it back into our diets? Many of us are wondering if those little supplements, those pills that they sell at the pharmacy, do those things actually work? We'll be discussing that with Kim Airy. But for now, it's time for your CTV News Update.
3: Good morning, it's 6:30. I'm Dario Di Felice with a CTV News update. 19 degrees downtown, your full forecast coming up with Joanne in minutes. Here's what's making news right now. Ottawa orders a new trial for a Montreal man convicted of a quadruple murder. Quebec's construction holiday is now underway, and the U.S. launches strikes against Iran for the seventh day in a row. From the CJAD 800 Traffic Center, crews have shut down part of the Mercier Bridge as long-term work gets underway. The Mercier is down to one lane in each direction until August 3rd, with the early entrance for the 138 West that is also closed. There is some traffic heading southbound on the Mercier even at this hour, so give yourself some extra time. The Metropolitan West remains closed completely this morning. That's between the Lacordaire exit and the next entrance, with that reopening set for 9 o'clock this morning. And the 15 North is also closed this morning between the Met and Côte Vertu. That's until 8 a.m. In the news, a Montreal man who says he was wrongly convicted more than three decades ago will have another day in court. CTV's Genevieve Beauchemin reports.
6: Daniel Jolivet read a letter he says he will frame and keep forever.
7: It means freedom. It means finally I got what I wanted, a decision from the justice minister ordering a new trial.
6: In a statement, Justice Minister Sean Fraser wrote, "Our responsibility is to make sure Canadians can trust their justice system, and that means, in rare cases, returning cases to the courts for new information to be considered." Jolivet was convicted of a 1992 quadruple murder on Montreal's South Shore. Two men linked to organized crime were gunned down, along with two innocent young women. Now the Quebec Office of Prosecution will work with police and determine whether to hold a new trial all these decades later or simply drop the charges. Jolivet and his lawyer say they would prefer their day in court.
8: He's not been fighting for all these years, not only to get back his freedom, but to tell the world that he's not the person who committed the crime.
6: The decision handed down today had weighed heavily on Jolivet since December 19, 2025, the day he was granted bail and walked out of prison after 33 years.
3: And Jolivet has long admitted he had a criminal past with convictions on his record, but has always denied he was responsible for the murders. Over 200,000 Quebec construction workers are putting down their tools as the province's mandatory construction holiday is now underway. Data from Quebec's Construction Commission shows last year a record 216 million hours were worked on job sites across the province. CTV News spoke to workers who say they are looking forward to the time off.
10: For sure, I'm going to stay in Quebec. Everything costs too much, so stay home, don't spend, and have a great time. Stay relaxed, quiet.
12: Actually, from 2 weeks, I'm going to work one, and the other one I'll go somewhere else.
26: Relax. Play with the grandkids.
3: The Construction Commission says some sectors like civil engineering and road construction will continue, but the rest of the job sites will reopen in 2 weeks. Ontario Premier Doug Ford is planning to visit Thunder Bay, where many evacuees fleeing northern Ontario wildfires are taking shelter. Speaking to reporters, Ford was asked whether the provincial government regrets

0: day in a row. American forces are targeting a surveillance tower tracking vessels in the Strait of Hormuz. Iran is now retaliating with drone and missiles against strikes against U.S. allies in the Mideast. ABC Chief International Correspondent James Longman has the latest.
1: CENTCOM has released footage of a strike on a surveillance tower at an Iranian port, which they say the regime used to track and target commercial vessels in the Strait of Hormuz. And Iran is still firing back, with alerts in Qatar, Jordan and Bahrain, and major damage to a power and water desalination plant in Kuwait. That forced the government there to advise citizens to conserve energy while they stabilize the grid.
0: For more news, including a private Montreal high school that is facing a class action lawsuit over alleged sexual assaults, at ctvnewsmontreal.ca. Your next CTV News update is at 7 o'clock.
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4: 19 degrees, 636, and so many text messages coming in, 514-790-0800 about this American reaction to our wildfires here in Canada, with Trump saying it's our fault and we got to put some more tariffs on this. Other politicians saying that, you know, they should have some sort of a financial compensation because of our Canadian wildfires. Mind you, we've helped them with all of their wildfires of late. I just got a text message. They didn't leave a name, but it made me spit out my coffee. You're going to like this, Dario, because you're talking about this this explosive diarrhea that's happening. You know, speaking of diarrhea, yeah. Which is something you don't think you're going to say on the radio, a listener texted in, why aren't we giving Trump tariffs for his explosive diarrhea?
0: Huh? That's a good point.
4: It's on the American veg.
5: Because we're too nice and we just say sorry and I feel bad for you.
4: And another thing, a lot of listeners are texting in about this diarrhea. I've noticed that nobody knows how to spell the word diarrhea.
0: It's a tough one.
4: It's the R's and the I and the A.
5: It's a weird spelling.
4: And once again, speaking of the explosive diarrhea, Dr. Christopher Labos will be on tomorrow's show to discuss the very serious consequences of all this virus, this outbreak that's happening. I think we've said that word enough for this morning. We'll leave it to the news and to the developing stories there. All right. Okay. Everyone happy now? 22 degrees will be the high for today. We're talking about a risk of showers and a risk of thunderstorms this afternoon. So keep that in mind if you're making your way out there. It's going to be a pretty gray day. It's still quite gray out there. There was some rain already. Not heavy rain, but there are some thunderstorms on the horizon with a 60% chance of showers there. But could change. We don't know. Tomorrow, much better. Lots of sunshine, a high of 24, a low of 16. Monday looks beautiful to start the work week. 27 degrees is the high, 18 is the low. And if I look ahead at Tuesday and Wednesday, those are the rainy days ahead. We're highs of 23 and 24, lows of 18 and 15. So some cooler temperatures, lots of wind there. And some showers. We want some rain. We want more rain in the country right now to help out, of course, with these wildfires to keep them from spreading. Coming up, Kim Ayer, nutritionist, is joining us. We're talking about iron, why it's important for us, why some people lose it, and how do we get it back? How do we get it back? I know lots of people are iron deficient. It's something I've struggled with my whole life. You know, I always look to those supplements. Do they actually work? That's coming up. 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
9: 642 and 19 degrees. We're talking about iron, why it's important, why some people lose it. How do we get it back? Kim Ayer, your nutritionist, is joining us. Good morning to you, Kim.
10: Good morning.
9: Okay, so cards on the table. I, like many other people, have struggled with low iron. It's a genetic thing, and I think a lot of people have that kind of issue. But let's get back to the beginning, okay? Why is iron such an important mineral to us?
10: So it's really an important nutrient. It's one of the ones that helps to keep your energy up. It helps your body carry oxygen to your muscles and to your brain. So it is directly linked to how strong and focused and resilient you feel. So people who have low iron, they often feel tired, weak, chilled even. And sometimes a little bit foggy, you know, that foggy brain sometimes people get. And also iron can play a role in mood and immune function. So you could maybe get coughs and colds more often, things like that.
9: Interesting. So it affects so many things. And I know there's different levels of it, right? There's, you can be anemic, you can have low, and it's, and I guess people don't really realize like how many different things it can in effect, but who specifically, Kim, should be paying extra attention to iron in their diet?
10: Well, any woman who's menstruating, but especially perimenopausal, because it really depends on how heavy your periods could be. The heavier they are, the more likely you are to be iron deficient. Endurance athletes could have an issue. People who are vegetarian or vegan. So if you're a menstruating woman who's also vegetarian or vegan, you like have a double whammy there, that you really have to be a little more careful. And anyone who just doesn't eat a lot of animal products. And, of course, people who donate blood regularly, or some people who have digestive issues because that affects how they absorb the iron or other nutrients. So really important to but the good news is it's on one of the blood tests that most doctors do whenever you have a visit.
9: Yeah, it's one of the routine sort of things that they take off. Interesting, though, to say that if you have digestive issues, it affects how it's absorbed. Are we talking like IBS, diverticulitis, or just in general, people with digestive issues can have that problem?
10: Well, yeah, that could be problematic, but much more like people with Crohn's, colitis, that kind of thing.
9: Okay. So what gives us the most iron? Someone's listening to this and saying, I just got the blood test back. I'm low. What's the best sources,
10: If you will? So there's two kinds of iron. One is called heme iron, and your body absorbs that most easily, and that's the kind of iron that comes from red meat and poultry and fish. And so even a small amount will make a difference. Now, plant-based foods can still provide iron, like you'll get iron in lentils and beans and pumpkin seeds and, you know, different dark leafy greens. and fortified cereals. But the thing is, that iron is not absorbed as well. So the trick is, if you pair a plant-based iron with your vitamin C at the same time, that's going to boost the absorption of the iron. So, for example, you want to have something, you want to have some lemon juice with your lentils, or you want to have strawberries with your spinach, or, you know, you make a tofu stir fry and you add some peppers to it.
9: So the vitamin C, so let's, you're vegan, you're saying to yourself, I'm not touching that red meat. You got to find that source of vitamin C. How exactly does it help with the iron absorption?
10: So vitamin C acts like a helper, kind of converts the plant-based iron into a form your body can absorb more easily. So adding citrus or berries, kiwi, tomatoes, peppers to a meal can dramatically increase, or drinking with a glass of orange juice can dramatically increase how much iron you intake. So that's really, really important to just squeeze that bit of lemon juice on your sautéed greens or, you know.
9: So a little goes a long way is what
10: you're
9: saying.
10: Yeah.
9: Okay, so if there are foods that help with iron absorption, I'm guessing there's the enemy, right? Foods that say, it's not happening. What are we talking about?
10: Coffee and tea. That's usually a big one. A lot of people, especially taking iron supplements, will take them with their coffee and tea. That's a big no-no because there's compounds in coffee and tea that will block the absorption of the iron. So you want to maybe try and separate your coffee and tea by an hour or so, or 2 hours from your meal.
9: Mm-hmm.
10: Also, dairy or calcium supplements do the same thing. So if you have your, let's say you have a cheese burger, you dramatically decrease the amount of iron you're absorbing.
9: Oh, that's so interesting.
10: Because you're having cheese with your meat, right?
9: So you're going to... Wow, I would think I'm having my burger. There's my iron. Let's talk about these foods, because I keep seeing this little iron fish, right? In cooking,
10: yep.
9: They say drop an iron fish into your soups or your marinades, and the iron from the fish, from that little fish, will actually be absorbed. Is that just a sort of Instagram lie? Is that real, that little fish?
10: No, it's actually called it is real, yes, and it's called the lucky iron fish. And it's specially formulated. It's from iron. It's made like a fish.
9: Right.
10: It looks like a fish. And you put it into a pan with either a soup or something you're making, and you make sure that the soup is acidic. So there's some tomato or some vinegar or some lemon juice in it.
9: Ah.
10: And that takes the iron out of the cast iron, and it releases it into what you're eating. Now, what some people do in some cultures, because they find this really helps people who have anemia, and it's a kind of a very easy, slow thing for people to do, because it's a very small amount of iron that gets in your food, is you take a pot of water and you add something to make the water acidic, so some lemon juice or some vinegar, and you boil it, and that now has some iron in it, and then you use that water to make soup or cook rice or whatever, and then you'll get about the same amount of iron as you would from eating some dark leafy greens and whatever you make with that. So it's really good.
9: That's amazing. I thought it was sort of for show. I can't let you go without asking about the supplements, right? Because I asked a doctor at some point, and they said you have to. It's long before the supplements give you the iron that you need. Is that true?
10: Yeah. So the iron that you need from supplements is often not that well absorbed, and actually, it's better absorbed if you take it every other day than every day. You need to take them on an empty stomach, so first thing in the morning or before you go to bed, whatever. Make sure it's divided, though, 2 hours before or after you've had anything that contains calcium or
9: right.
10: anything that contains coffee or tea. And then the other thing you want to do is maybe take it with a glass of orange juice or something that's going to increase the absorption.
9: All information we get from you. Kim Airy Nutrition, all stuck together. Airy is A-R-R-E-Y. That's on Instagram. Give her a follow. Kim, thank you so much for this. It's always such an interesting chat. Have a great weekend.
10: You too. Take care.
9: 6:49, coming up in just a few minutes, Dario DeFelice will have his Saturday morning press review, and I'll try to get answer as many text messages as I can. We're getting so many text messages here about Donald Trump. Somebody saying that Donald Trump has verbal diarrhea. That diarrhea theme is continuing this morning. Of course, all in relation to the lettuce virus that is coming from the States. Another texter saying right here that we should hold off on sending some more of those water bombers that helped out in California last year. And I disagree because we're Canadians. We are the good neighbors. I think we are the good neighbors. 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
9: 19 degrees, still a gray start to the Saturday morning. Remember, there's a risk of thunderstorms this afternoon, so we'll keep an eye out for that. Dari DeFelice's in. DeFelice is in for Tom Whelan and has a Saturday morning press review. We're going to dive right in, Dario, to the Montreal Gazette with, I think it's Tula Germanis.
22: Yes, it is, and she's looking at Canada's healthcare system. So she shares her story after she suffered a severe leg injury, which was a compound fracture of the tibia and fibula. So it happened, she says she lost her balance getting out of a car and hit her shin on a curb. And this led her to get emergency treatment, including surgery to insert a titanium rod into her leg.
9: Poor Tula.
22: Yeah, she said
9: it was... Gotta send her a message. I know Tula, yeah.
22: Yeah, for sure. She says it's quite complex and she's recovering. But she wanted to talk about her experience in the healthcare system here. She says that it is often criticized in the country for its challenges, but she says that her experience highlighted how effectively it responds to serious emergencies like the one she had. She describes receiving rapid care from doctors and nurses undergoing surgery the same day and staying in hospital for recovery. She says there were some downsides. For example, she had no air conditioning during the heat wave at the hospital. Boy. But she reflects on the cost of healthcare in the U.S., noting that the similar treatment that she would have received here could result in enormous medical bills if it had happened in the U.S. for someone without insurance. So she said it made her grateful for Canada's publicly funded healthcare system that covered the major costs of the care she had to
9: listen get. I've been super critical of the healthcare system. You know, my mother died from a surgeon basic. I'll just say what appeared to be medical malpractice. My mother went in for a simple surgery and never came out. So, and I've spoken about that on the show quite a few times, that it was devastating for our family. But then I also remember when I left both of my pregnancies, when I left the hospital, and you just leave. They don't give you a bill. And you think about how much it costs to have a baby in the States. It could be like millions of dollars if you're not insured. I would just, you think you got to run away at that point. okay, that is in the Montreal Gazette. Let's head over to La Presse.
22: Yeah, so Joanne, if you know if you're getting work done at the house, I think it's safe to say everyone wants to get the best value for their money. You might have one or two people come over, give you a quote, but at the end of the day, you don't necessarily want to go for the cheapest person, but someone who's going to do the work well. So those were the thoughts of Stéphanie Gramont in La Presse, and in her opinion piece, she argues that the government relies too heavily on awarding public contracts to the lowest bidder, often overlooking quality, social impact, and long-term value. So while choosing the cheapest option, she says, may save money up front, Gramont says it can create bigger problems and costs later on. She goes on to explain that the lowest bidder approach discourages high-quality companies from competing for government work. It reduces competition and can create conditions that encourage collusion. Her overall message is that public contracts should not be judged only by their price tag, but that instead the government should focus on getting the best value for taxpayers while protecting service quality, public safety, and broader social objectives.
9: Very interesting that risk of collusion that has happened quite a few times in the past. Okay, let's talk about this new poll in the National Post.
22: Yeah, so new article, the National Post has a poll suggesting many Canadians feel the taxes they pay negatively affect their quality of life and are not delivering sufficiently in terms of value for the return. So according to the survey, 70% of Canadians believe their tax burden lowers their standard of living, and that feeling is actually strongest in Quebec, with that poll being done across Canada. And in our province, 74% of respondents feel the same way, that they're not getting that standard of living for the taxes that they're paying. It also found that many Canadians are dissatisfied with government spending, with more than half who think the federal government spends too much. The Montreal Economic Institute, which is the one who commissioned the poll, they argue that rising living costs, including food and housing prices, are the ones contributing to the taxpayer frustration.
9: All right. Thank you so much for that, Dario. Just a quickly brief note on what I was saying about my mom. Let's put the word allegedly in front of everything, right? I will say this. This is what we know. My mother went in for a simple surgery and didn't come out. So that's that story. And I've spoken about it before on the show. But yes, in terms of our healthcare, the fact that we have access to it, the fact that you can go in with a broken leg and not be hit with a bill that'll make you bankrupt, that we know. That we know is always an advantage. Dean, we've got to talk about soccer.
0: Yeah, soccer indeed. I will start here with the Montreal Roses in action last night in Calgary taking on the Wild. Lucy Capodanno scoring in the 29th minute, followed by Haley Whitaker in the 33rd. Roses win 2-0 there. Continuing on the Montreal versus Calgary trend, the Montreal Alouettes are in action this afternoon. They beat the Calgary Stampeders last week 37-30 at home in Montreal, and now they're off to Calgary for a rematch. This one goes on today at 4 o'clock. o'clock, and you can tune in on TSN 690. And it may not be the final, but there is a FIFA World Cup game being played today. The third place game of the World Cups takes place at 5 p.m. today between France and England, while the championship match between Spain and the defending champs Argentina goes tomorrow at 3 o'clock. Both can be viewed on TSN. Joanne?
9: Okay, thanks for that. 7 o'clock right now, 19 degrees. They keep promising a tiny bit of sunshine in the forecast. For now, though, it's quite windy out there. I see a couple little droplets of rain. Some droplets, but we're still holding steady at 19 degrees. 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
22: Good morning, it's 7 o'clock. I'm Dario DiFelice with your CTV News Update. 19 degrees downtown. Your full forecast is coming up in minutes. Here's what's making news right now. Panic and evacuations on the REM after a train lost power. Canada is helping vulnerable seniors in Côte Saint-Luke, and a class action lawsuit against the makers of e-cigarettes clears a crucial legal hurdle. And from the CJAD 800 Traffic Center, crews have shut down part of the Mercier Bridge as long-term work gets underway. The Mercier is down to one lane in each direction until August 3rd, with the early entrance for the 138 West that is also closed. At this hour, there is already some backlog heading to the South Shore, so make sure to give yourself some extra time. The Metropolitan West remains closed completely this morning between the Lacordaire exit and the next entrance. That reopening is set for 9 a.m. And the 15 North is also closed this morning between the Met and Côte-Vertu. That's until 8 o'clock. In the news, there were more problems and some panic on the REM yesterday afternoon when dozens of passengers had to evacuate a train after it lost power. Images show passengers on a packed train who were trapped without air conditioning before they forced open the door. After calling for help twice, passengers exited the train near the Île des Sœurs station and walked to another train. One passenger told CTV News that the first train became extremely hot, and some passengers almost fainted, had panic attacks, and were crying while moving between the trains. Passengers say they were stuck for almost an hour and a half before reaching their destinations. The REM says they are investigating. Firefighters from the U.S. and France are coming in to help local crews in Quebec with the wildfires raging in the northwestern part of the province. Quebec's Forest Fire Prevention Agency says there are currently 200 wildfires burning in the province. The agency's Isabelle Garriépy says they have about 1,000 people deployed to help control the fires.
1: We have things that are not in the season usually. It tends to extend the season, so in the beginning of the season, we have fire in May and April that we didn't have before.
22: Montreal Public Health says there is a possibility of poor air quality this weekend due to the wildfires. Côte Saint-Luke is getting $800,000 from the federal government to help vulnerable seniors. The money will pay for a social worker, an occupational therapist, and digital literacy programs to help seniors continue to live at home. The mayor of Côte Saint-Luke, David Torjman, says the city has been working with the University of Montreal and Sherbrooke for years, and the funding will see this program expand.
13: We have people that come to the library because they have nowhere to go and they need to speak to somebody. We have people that come to recreation because they just want to shower and be around people. This is where a social worker will be able to intervene when we identify those people or when they self-identify.
22: Seniors make up about a third of Côte Saint-Luke's population. Plans are underway across Canada for a massive increase in the construction of new data centers needed to support artificial intelligence technology. Canadian Press reporter Anya Karigula says there is now also opposition that is building for the projects.
2: It ranges for everything from kind of data centers being a symbol for people's worries about AI in general, you know, that they were built on the use of unauthorized work, these models, that, you know, AI could steal people's jobs, that this technology is being used for nefarious purposes like scams. But then there's also very real local concerns.
22: Residents worry that the centers could hike electricity bills and affect water supplies. And the Canadian Cancer Society says a class action lawsuit against the makers of Juul e-cigarettes has cleared a crucial legal hurdle after years of delays. The BC Supreme Court certified the class action this week, with the case filed originally in 2019. Canadian Cancer Society policy analyst Rob Cunningham says the case is important given the alarming rate at which youth are vaping in Canada.
3: We have a tremendous problem with youth vaping in Canada, and we've made progress to reduce smoking among youth, but now a new generation of kids are becoming addicted to nicotine through e-cigarettes. 27% of high school students in grade 12 are vaping. That's enormously high. We need to do a lot more in terms of public policy to reduce vaping.
22: The lawsuit alleges Juul e-cigarettes were deceptively marketed as safer and healthier than cigarettes, in part to hook a new generation on nicotine. 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
9: 7:06, and we are down a degree. It is now 18 degrees in the downtown core. We're looking at some showers and maybe thunderstorms later on in the day. Dario, these it's the vaping, it's the e-cigarettes. What are the kids doing?
22: Yeah, e-cigarettes, it's not in my generation. I think it's a bit younger.
9: Oh, no.
22: But yeah, you see it like at bus stops around high schools, a lot of young
9: people. I see the young people holding that little box.
22: Yeah, that's it.
9: Yeah, with the like liquid in it.
22: Yeah.
9: Yeah. My day, it was just a regular cigarette. And when it was finished, it was finished. And then, but this thing has like a bunch of liquid in it. The kids.
22: Yeah, and it plugs into like your phone charger.
9: It plugs into your phone charger.
0: It's electronic. So it's just like you literally charge it up. You get I think there was an issue with like all the different flavors that are making it more attractive. So you have people like, I guess people in their 20s too, but like, you know, maybe like that late end high schoolers, like early CJET people, you get into it, goes into your 20s.
9: Don't do it. Don't do it, kids. Don't do it. Say no to the little e-cigarette liquid box. Is that what it's called? It's not called that.
0: The vape.
9: Life. I knew there was a word for it.
0: Come on, Joanne.
9: Listen, I'm 45. Okay, in my day, it came in a box and it said it'll kill you. Okay, 18 degrees right now, 22 will be the high. We're looking at some thunderstorms possibly this afternoon, a low of 14. Tomorrow, Sunday, much better day, 24 will be the high, 16 will be the low. Monday, quite warm, 27 degrees to as a high and 18 as a low. And then Tuesday and Wednesday, we've got some rain in the forecast, which is good. We want rain. I want rain here. I want rain in Ontario. We need rain in this country to help with these wildfires. So Tuesday and Wednesday looks like rain and some cooler temperatures. What is the calorie economy? Okay, we're going to be taking a closer look at how lower population numbers, so people are having fewer babies, the population is getting older, how that's affecting the food industry, how that's potentially going to be affecting what we're going to be finding, what's going to be available in our grocery stores as well. 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
9: 18 degrees, 7:12 right now. The food professor Sylvain Charlebois is joining us as he does on Saturdays. And today we are discussing something called the calorie economy and why it is ending. Good morning to you, Sylvain Charlebois.
26: Hey, good morning, Joanne.
9: Okay, this is interesting because a lot of things affect food and the food industry. You know, we talked a little while ago about the GLP-1 drugs, how that's changing sort of fast food. But this is specific to demographics and population growth. So explain to us what the calorie economy is exactly.
26: Yeah, just last week, the Quebec Statistics Institute was telling us that the population in Quebec is shrinking. Mm-hmm. Montreal's population is shrinking. People are moving away from Montreal a little bit. And of course, overall, Canada really saw its population drop in 2025. And we're expecting Canada to join the group of countries around the world. And that's 70 countries where population declines have been actually measured. So, you know, as a foodie, as someone, you know, working with the food industry, you got to wonder, so how do you support, you know, farmers, the food industry, when you have fewer stomachs to feed?
9: Mm-hmm.
26: I mean, that's kind of where we're going right now. And, of course, on top of that, you have the GLP-1 phenomena, getting people to eat less. And so you got to wonder, like, how do you actually maintain the sustainability, the economic sustainability of a food industry when people are eating less? Well, I mean, for many, many years, Joanne, we saw the food industry provide calories and people were just focused on energy and calories.
9: Yeah.
26: At the grocery store, at the restaurant. But my guess is that in years to come, we're likely going to see more products being fortified with a lot of different nutrients, fiber, proteins. Certainly that's something we're seeing right now. It's the value proposition is likely going to change beyond just giving people energy.
9: Okay, so that'll be less about shopping for, you know, that caloric energy. You're going to be looking for fortified supplements, things like that, in on the shelves. That's, you're thinking that's going to happen.
26: Pretty much. I mean, look at gluten-free.
9: Mm-hmm.
26: Okay, 5-10 years ago, gluten-free products were frankly disgusting.
9: Some of them, I will say, the pasta especially had that sort of bizarre texture to it, but yeah.
26: I know, but now, I mean, I have some people who buy, friends that actually do buy gluten-free products, and they're much better now. They're not great, but they're much better now.
9: Mm-hmm.
26: Same for people with type 2 diabetes. They're looking for products with less sugar. I mean, the more you recognize how fragmented food demand is, the more innovation you'll see, and that's kind of how the food industry will structure itself moving forward, with, well, fewer stomachs to feed.
9: And how quickly do you think that that happens? Something, you know, because we did look at those numbers actually here on the show a few weeks ago about this population decline, especially in Quebec.
26: Yeah.
9: How quickly does the food industry and the farmers, for example, adjust to that? Or is it already happening?
26: Oh, it's already happening.
9: Oh, yeah.
26: And so, yeah, so there are two things that I'm hearing at conferences these days, at food conferences these days, is the effects of AI and depopulation. And both are kind of intertwined. AI is actually making the food industry more efficient. If you can forecast ahead of time how much people will be buying and what they'll be buying, depending on the weather, like today, for example. Now, the weather, while you're walking into the grocery store, will impact what you're going to be buying.
9: Really?
26: So if you can plan ahead as a grocer, as a food industry, you'll save on food loss. You'll be able to provide a proper inventory for a consumer demand is looking for different things that particular day or that particular hour, depending on what's going on.
9: That's so wild. So the weather, it's such, you know, our food choices are so psychological.
26: Oh, yeah.
9: They're so, it's, you know, my mom used to say, never do your groceries on an empty stomach, right? Because you end up buying, you know, the whole store. But if there are fewer people, there are fewer empty stomachs in general, not even empty stomachs. So,
26: well, like right now, there's a recall affecting fine herbs and green lettuce coming out of the U.S. People will probably just hear, well, green lettuce, not the U.S., and they'll walk in the grocery store and they listen, I don't know, on the radio, a news item about a food recall. And that's going to impact their behavior in the produce section. So a lot of things can impact behavior.
9: Yeah. It's so interesting. Sylvain Charlebois is the food professor. He has a fantastic podcast called The Food Professor. If you haven't checked it out, please do. It's so interesting. Thank you so much for taking the time. We will chat again next Saturday.
26: Happy Saturday. Bye-bye.
9: All right. Coming up in just a few minutes, Christine Long from CTV News has her top stories of the week, including the story of somebody who has been able to reproduce Barbie Barnes. Remember Barbie Barn? Their iconic barbecue sauce. Remember we thought it was gone? It was over. It is the end of an era, but there is a spot that has figured it out, and it is bona fide. It is the actual recipe. We'll tell you where that is. That's coming up. 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
9: Saturday mornings mean we check in with our colleague Christine Long over at CTV News Montreal. How are you, Chris?
34: I'm great. It's Saturday and I get to talk to you, so woohoo!
9: It's another great day. Okay, we've got lots to get to, including some ribs. We'll get to the ribs shortly, but let's talk about a community pool that's gotten some major accessibility upgrades.
34: Yeah, the Beacon Hill Pool took it upon themselves to upgrade. They have a lift so people who are mobility reduced don't have to go up and down the ladder to get into the pool because that can be tricky. So the lift can gently place you in the water and take you out. I spoke to Gilles Chalifour and he loves it because he gets to swim more often. Dave Whipps, the president of Beacon Hill Community Pool, says they spent a total of $100,000 to put in ramps, also accessible sink and toilet and power doors, as well as the lift. And they got $75,000 of that total paid for by the federal government. 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
9: that's
34: the public.
9: Amazing.
34: And that's fantastic.
9: Yeah, repeat that website, please. What is it?
34: Yeah, Canada.ca, the Canadian government website, and then put in Enabling Accessibility Fund.
9: Enabling Accessibility Fund. That's great. That's great. That's money well, yeah, you know, well used. Okay, this is a completely interesting story. There are thousands of cheerleaders taking over the Verdun Auditorium. Oh, my.
34: And this is not the cheerleaders of your grandparents' generation when they're on the sidelines of a major sporting event. These are cheerleaders in the spotlight. They're athletes, they're artists, they're, I want to say, extremists, because they're not afraid of gravity, and gravity doesn't seem to apply to a lot of them. I was there at the Verdun Auditorium, and thousands of people from around the world. I spoke to Norwegians, Vietnamese, also Brazilians. They had a parade down Wellington, throwing human beings up in the air and catching them safely. It was amazing. So all this weekend, it's the Association International All-Star World Cheerleading Championship, and the public is, you know, certainly welcome to go. It's amazing. I cannot believe what they do. I left there, you know, stunned and feeling fat and frumpy, but I was really glad.
9: I'm not, none of that. I won't have that. We will not have that.
34: They're so fit.
9: Yes. I love how you said they're throwing humans up in the air. Yeah, it must be something
34: to see. Catching them safely.
9: Yeah, speaking of humans doing pretty incredible things, tell us about Louis Marois.
34: What a neat guy. He's a paramedic on the North Shore in the Oka area, and he loves that area. Grew up there, grew up running the trails of Oka Park. So I met him there, and we talked about this September is the 25th anniversary of the attack on the World Trade Center September 11th.
9: Wow.
34: So to mark that day, because he's a first responder, and this is a very triggering date for a lot of first responders, he's going to run 911 kilometers on two loops in Oka Park to raise money for La Vigile, which is a nonprofit resource center for all Quebec first responders, where they can go and get tools and help and support to deal with burnout, depression, post-traumatic stress, because that job, every day they're facing trauma and they have to process it and, you know, get back to work the next day.
9: Mm-hmm.
34: So check out Défi 911 for Louis Marois. He's raising money, and he's got a good heart, because he was also a client at La Vigile in 2018 when he didn't feel he was doing his best on the line of duty. He took a step back, recharged. They helped him get back on his feet. He's back to work, and he wants to make sure that other young paramedics will always have this service.
9: Yeah, because they're constantly facing all these different sort of traumatic moments, and with people who are sometimes in the worst moments of their lives. Of course, it has a huge impact. Okay, we promised you rib talk at the start of the segment. What's happening? Okay, so the Barbie Barn is no more, but the recipe remains?
34: Apparently, because Philip Fernando worked there as a chef for many, many years. And when the Barbie Barn closed, the boss said, you know, take the equipment you need. And he did. And he opened his own family restaurant, Cuisine Philip Fernando. It's 15 Sunnydale here in DDO.
9: Mm.
34: And it's a Filipino restaurant, but he knows how to make those ribs. And he's got the Barbie Barn boxes and bags. I said, how do you have that? He says, because before the restaurant closed, they had placed a big order for Barbie Barn yellow boxes and bags.
9: Yeah.
34: So he's got like 400. So you can come and get the ribs. You can come to 15 Sunnydale, buy your ribs at this beautiful Filipina family-run restaurant, and have them in a Barbie Barn box. And I'm a vegetarian, so don't ask me, but the clients I spoke to said that they're delicious, they were great, and I even witnessed somebody who worked for Air Quebec taking a big order to send up north.
9: Oh.
34: Because some people are very attached to their Barbie Barn ribs.
9: And listen, and you get to discover different cuisine while you're there as well. So, yeah, it's all good fun there. Christine Long is at CTV Christine on Instagram. Chris, thank you so much for taking the time. Even if you're a vegetarian, though, that smell of the barbecue sauce, or does that, you don't like that either? Is that too much?
34: Well, barbecue sauce, yeah, of course. It's
9: barbecue sauce, yes. The meat that it
34: put
9: covers.
34: Anything on tofu.
9: Chris, thank you so much. Have a great weekend.
34: Thank you, Joanne.
9: All right, Barbie Barn, so many memories. 7:28, and we're going to talk about the World Cup because, Dean, we were just saying this, it's the race for third place. Oh, it must be so hard to play these matches.
0: Yeah, it's definitely hard.
9: A hit to the ego,
0: playing sports growing up, like, definitely getting the wind knocked out of you in the semifinals and playing for third. It's tough, but you know what?
9: But they're still, these are the, they're still the best there,
0: and like you want to go out on top. So, you know, in situations like this, it's always like, well, you always feel better getting third than second because you, it's a win. So,
9: or when, nothing at all. How about that?
0: Yeah, exactly. So, play for pride at this point. Yeah, no, we have the third place game of the World Cup taking place at 5 p.m. today. That one was going to be between France and England. The marquee matchup goes tomorrow with Spain taking on the defending champs Argentina at 3 p.m. A little soccer close to home from yesterday as the Roses beat the Calgary Wild 2-0. Alouettes in action this afternoon as well at 4 p.m. taking on the Calgary Stampeders. And yesterday too in women's basketball, the Toronto Tempo were in action last night at home taking on the Atlanta Dream in WNBA action. Despite a game-high 26 points for the Tempo's Marina Mabry, Toronto loses 111-92. Joanne?
9: So lots going on there. Thank you for that, Dean. Coming up in a few minutes, Tom Sievert, our Montreal expert, our favorite Montreal tour guide, is going to be discussing our highways, right? We built these big highways all those years ago and had such high expectations for a traffic-free city. And it is, of course, as we all know it, anything but. How we went from those great expectations to the traffic nightmares. We're going to take a look back as to what happened there with Tom Sievert in just a few moments. But for now, it's 7:30, time for your CTV News Update.
1: 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I'm Dario DeFelice with your CTV News Update. 19 degrees downtown, your full forecast coming up in minutes. Here's what's making news right now. Three people are dead after a major crash near Mont-Tremblant. More construction is now planned for the Big O, and protesters are clashing with police over a U.S. ambassador's luxury yacht tour. And with the latest from the CJAD 800 Traffic Center, crews have shut down part of the Mercier Bridge as long-term work gets underway. The Mercier is down to one lane in each direction until August 3rd, with the early entrance for the 138 West that is also closed. The Metropolitan West remains closed completely this morning between the Lacordaire exit and the next entrance, with the reopening set for 9 a.m. And the 15 North is also closed this morning between the Met and Côte Vertu until 8 a.m. In the news, two adults and a child have died in a head-on collision yesterday afternoon near Mont-Tremblant. The crash happened in Saint-Lucie-de-la-Rentière when one vehicle tried to pass on the left.
2: This newscast is brought to you by Electrical.
1: Before reportedly hitting another vehicle traveling in the opposite direction. All three people in that other vehicle were killed. The driver that hit them sustained injuries but will survive. The road was closed for the SQ to investigate. The Quebec government has approved plans for more construction on Montreal's Olympic Stadium. CTV's Mac Rillo has the details.
3: 50 years ago, the eyes of the world were on Montreal as it hosted the 1976 Olympics. A half century later, work to replace the roof on the Olympic Stadium is well underway. And now Quebec has given the green light for more construction. Work will be done on spectator seating and the hospitality areas. More money being poured into the Big O. Quebec says it wants long-term deals with professional sports teams. CF Montreal issued a statement saying it welcomes the announcement, adding it will review the details of the project before deciding the next steps for the club.
4: In a press release issued on the matter, Quebec did not specify what the cost will be for these interior renovations. Quebec's tourism minister, who made the announcement, was not available for an interview.
5: Quebec is asking taxpayers to trust them with another project without any price tag, and honestly, there's a lot of different red flags on this one.
3: There are some organizations applauding the move, like Tourism Montreal and the city's East End Chamber of Commerce.
1: Quebec says the Olympic Park will negotiate deals with private partners, and if successful, that should help lower the cost for taxpayers. Federal authorities are looking into whether the Canadian National Railway broke the law after a crew had to be evacuated from a train engulfed in flames in northwestern Ontario.
2: A Transport Canada spokesperson says the government is conducting follow-up oversight to determine if CN failed to comply with rules under the Railway Safety Act. A video shared on social media showed a curtain of orange-red flames closing in on the train near Armstrong, Ontario. A trade union for more than 10,000 rail workers says the crew had to be treated for smoke inhalation, and it's calling on CN to stop operating through active wildfire zones. Diana Mussina, The Canadian Press.
1: And protesters are clashing with police in Italy over a U.S. ambassador's luxury yacht tour. AP correspondent Ed Donahue has the story.
6: President Trump's U.S. ambassador to Italy is facing protest during his luxury yacht diplomacy tour of the country. Ambassador and billionaire Tilman Fertitta's yacht is docked in Venice. The diplomacy tour is marking the 250th anniversary of American independence. Among the protesters in the city is Emmanuel Lepore. How would he describe his emotion?
7: Great. Be able to stay in the very Laguna of Venice. It's a shame.
6: Stella Fay says the yacht is a sign of arrogance. They are protesting what she calls a concentration of wealth and power advanced by the Trump administration.
8: Ranging from, you know, war everywhere in the world to ICE, like the huge political power that ICE has, still killing people.

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1: 18 degrees, 7:36 on this Saturday morning. Just got a text message from a listener saying, did you know, Joanne, that the soccer players for the FIFA World Cup are playing for money? So we were talking about that third place qualifier, right? So the winner, the World Cup winning team gets $50 million. Canada, apparently, according to this listener, gets $15 million. And third place gets $29 million. So I guess it's not that bad. I was saying it might be bad for... I guess it might be bad for the morale, but not bad for the wallet there. $29 million for third place. So thank you to this listener who did not leave a name, but very good information there for the World Cup. $50 million. Look at that winning team. Okay, 18 degrees right now. As I mentioned, it's a gray start to the Saturday, to the weekend. We've got a risk of possible thunderstorms in the afternoon, a high of 22, a low of 14 for today, but... definitely rain in the forecast. Tomorrow, no rain, but a cooler start, a cooler day, actually. We're looking at a low of 16, a high of 24. Monday is our warmest day so far. 27 degrees will be the high. Plenty of sunshine in the forecast there, a low of 18. And then the rain comes back on Tuesday and Wednesday with highs of 23 and 24 degrees. Hopefully, we get a little bit more rain in the forecast here in Quebec and Ontario. You know, we need lots of rain, actually, to help fight these wildfires. So maybe we'll get a little bit more of that. Coming up, our Montreal expert, our favorite tour guide, Tom Sievright, is joining us. We're talking about the city's highways, the highways built about around Montreal, which were supposed to create this magical traffic-free city. Those were the intentions. Remember what they said about intentions in that Road to Hell? It turned out quite differently. We'll take a look back as to what happened. What happened with Tom Sievright? That's coming up. 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
10: Okay, but the city and all that?
11: Yeah.

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7: 7:41, 18 degrees, and we're heading into the construction holiday. Lots of people are going to be on the roads, heading out, taking their family vacations. And it got us thinking here on the show about the highways, the highway system. If you think of the highway that you use the most often and think how many times you've gotten stuck there or had trouble accessing it. And I took this to our Montreal expert, Tom Sievert, and I said, what happened? How did this all go wrong? I feel like probably we had the best of intentions. Tom Sievert joins us now. Tom, good morning to you.
8: Good morning, Joanne.
7: Listen, that road to hell, it is paved with good intentions, and that's never been more the case than in Montreal. So the idea was to make Montreal traffic free, right? And then what happened?
8: Well, exactly the opposite. We ended up being a city full of traffic. So yeah, what happened? They did set out with the best intentions. Okay, let's go all the way back to 1950s, 1960s, Montreal. Mm-hmm. Quebec was building a highway system all over the province to connect the cities and within cities to make cities traffic free. So the intentions were good. But, you know, when you add more highway capacity, what you're actually doing is you're convincing more people to drive.
7: Mm.
8: And so that's what ended up happening. They call it induced demand. And so people move like further away from their workplace or their school just because, you know, commuting seems easier. Hey, there's a highway that's going to bring you right there. It's going to be fast. It's going to be easy. But eventually, if everyone thinks that way, the lanes, they just fill up.
7: Yeah.
8: And so the highways, they did improve mobility for a time, but they kind of reshaped how Montrealers lived. And so more people took to cars, more people took to highways, and now we're dealing with the aftermath decades later.
7: And as city centers became more expensive, people were saying, well, look, we can move to the suburbs and we'll just get in using the highway. So more people on the roads. Okay, we have to talk about DeCaire because I don't know anyone who hasn't been. It's too embarrassing to tell on the radio, but when I was very small and we were driving back from Cape Cod, I really had to go to the little girl's room, and you're stuck on DeCaire. You know what
8: I
7: mean?
8: Oh, yeah.
7: It's happened, and DeCaire is one of these things, and everybody remembers that flood that turned
8: of
7: it
8: course.
7: Into that, you know, the photos from that flood in the 80s. Was it 87? But DeCaire does become a parking lot. Was it always this way?
8: Yeah, no, it wasn't always this way. You know, again, they set out with the best intentions. When they built the DeCaire Expressway, it used to be like a big tree-lined boulevard. And there were like streetcars running down the middle, apartment buildings, you know, duplexes. It was kind of like a neighborhood. People were like thousands of people actually lived where the DeCaire is. So when they built it, you know, this is unfortunate, but this happens all the time when there's big projects. They have to expropriate people, you know, entire blocks disappeared. But it did open on time, 1967, just days before Expo 67, like last minute.
7: Oh, boy.
8: And it cost like $68 million to build.
7: And back then, can you imagine?
8: That's a lot of money. And, you know, it was built to handle about 90 to 100,000 vehicles a day. Take a wild guess how many vehicles there are on it today.
7: I don't want to. Tell us.
8: Twice as much.
7: Oh, my goodness.
8: Twice as much. So why it feels permanently congested. But I have to say here, you know, this isn't like, I'm not saying all this to like make Montreal sound bad, because every major city was doing this at that time. Everyone was building highways. It seemed like the future.
7: Yeah. It felt modern. And, you know, you look at these old documentaries and it felt like, oh, everyone's going to be connected.
8: Yeah.
7: Okay. So that's DeCaire. What about some of the other main highways? Let's talk the Met, the Ville-Marie.
8: All right. The Met was Canada's first elevated expressway.
7: Ooh.
8: 1966, it opened up. And the stretch of the Met between, like, the 215s, between, you know, like, the carry and the 15, that carries almost 200,000 vehicles a day, making it one of the busiest pieces of highway in the entire country.
7: Oh, okay.
8: Then you have the Ville-Marie, which, you know, it cuts through downtown, but much of it was built underground as a tunnel, which is actually a really good idea. That was built over about 20 years in the 60s and 70s. If ever you walk downtown and you're walking around like Square Victoria or like Place Bonaventure area, mm-hmm. you're actually walking above the highway because the highway is right under you. So that's a good idea to put it that way. And, keep adding more highways because that's going to get rid of traffic. That's not the right thing to do. And I have the perfect example. Houston, Texas.
7: Okay.
8: Houston, Texas, get this. They kept adding more lanes to the highway because they're like, well, the lanes are full. Let's add another lane. Let's add another lane. They now have the biggest highway in the world with 26 lanes traffic. And it's the worst traffic they've ever had.
7: Well, because I bet they all merge into two at some point, right? It's not the lanes. It's when you merge those mergers will kill you every time. So 50 years from now, Tom Sievert, what will Montreal look like? Are we adding highways? Are we understanding that it's too much traffic? What happens next?
8: All right, I'm going to be tour guide fortune teller for a second. Let's go into the future. I think the highways aren't going anywhere. They're too important. We need them. They are the backbone of our road network. We need them absolutely. But the future isn't to build more. Mm. The future is to give more people other options so that the ones that have to use the highway can use the highway. So I think, I'm a transit guy.
7: Yes.
8: I say the options are transit, build more REM, build more metro, build more commuter rail, build more bus rapid transit. You know, the building housing, you have to build the housing closer to where people work so that they don't have to drive as much. The goal isn't to eliminate highways. It's to make them kind of just one of the many options, because you're not going to build your way out of traffic with more traffic lanes.
7: Yeah, and it is an issue. And that REM keeps breaking down as well. So it has its own set of issues, but you are right.
8: So many issues.
7: Well, but to offer people more options and housing, it's all, interconnected, but very important. Tom Sievert is Montreal Expert, at Montreal Expert on Instagram. If you haven't followed him, give him a follow. And please, it makes such a great gift. Book a tour with Tom Sievert. We absolutely adore him. Tom, have a great weekend. We'll chat again soon.
8: Thanks so much. Take care.
7: By the way, speaking of traffic and speaking of all that construction at 8:10, Leslie Roberts is going to be joining us. He's a city councilor for Peter McGill. We're going to be discussing what's going on downtown. I keep saying Montreal's a great city. It'll be great when they finish it. I have so many questions for Leslie. That's coming up. But in just a few minutes, Kelly Alexander joining us with another edition of Hollywood 365 News from Kelly Clarkson, a brand new song from her, and R. Kelly, who is in jail. Right, he was convicted of all those horrific crimes, is asking President Trump for help. What's going on there? We'll have that story. 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

0: love that song. That's Kelly Clarkson. I think one of the best breakup songs in the world.
1: Yep.
0: Kelly Alexander is in the studio. It's such a joy. It's such a joy for us because normally she's on the phone, and when I get to see her, we get to have a proper catch up. Hi, how are you doing?
1: I'm great. Happy to see you.
0: I'm happy to see you too. And that's one of Kelly Clarkson's classic songs. But there's new music.
1: Yeah, so excited about this. So she teased earlier on in the week on social media her in a recording booth of this new song called I Be Lying. And it's crazy to hear and to see, because it was a video clip, obviously, of her actually in a vocal booth. And she's ridiculously talented, as we know. Also, she's very, like, she's an astute student of the music industry and of music. And
0: an astute student.
1: Yeah, she's really amazing. And so this new song, I think, could be, which we're just about to play for you, I think could be as big as Stronger or Since You've Been Gone. It's a really good song. So it's called I'd Be Lying.
0: Mm.

0: Friday.
1: Yeah.
0: That is catchy, and it's such a great melody because even people who are tone deaf could sing that.
1: Yeah, well,
0: which is what you want in the car.
1: Exactly.
0: Yeah.
1: No, but it's good, and she's like, she's got a great team around her. Oh, they're hit makers,
0: yeah,
1: right?
0: Amazing. And she actually started her own record label as well, which she's releasing music through. So she's a smarty. And just so you know, we're still waiting on a final date for the Kelly Clarkson television show, but it'll be at some point this fall. So it is coming to an end.
1: Get it? Because she's a businesswoman. She knows
0: smarty.
1: What she's doing.
0: She's a smarty.
1: Okay, one of Canada's biggest bands now has a new album.
0: Yeah. So Nickelback is coming back.
1: Never made it as wise. No, that's not it, is it? Look at this photograph.
0: It's like he's here.
1: It's the same. Me and Chad. Same.
0: So the album is called Everything Under the Sun. It's their first new album since 2022. They actually have released the lead single called Rattle the Cage. But here's the deal. I took a listen to it, and it's a little too high octane for this hour in the morning.
1: Oh.
0: But it's really good. So if you need a song to pump you up going to the gym or maybe just to get through your day with your family, just play this. Play this song. It's really good. And Chad said, by the way, that this album has every side of the band on it. There are songs that hit as hard as anything we've ever done, songs that take chances, and songs that remind us of why we've been doing this together for so long. And it's coming out on October 30th.
1: But this is how you remind me.
0: Yes, exactly.
1: Of what I really am. Has he cut his hair? What's happening? Remember he had that sort of...
0: The mullet?
1: Yeah, and then he cut it a little shorter.
0: Yeah, I haven't seen a new picture of him.
1: This is a band people love to hate, but sing in
0: why?
1: Their cars.
0: I don't know. I actually talked about this on Virgin Down the Hall. I was like, why do people hate Nickelback? Like, who cares? Like, they have a sound. All bands have sounds.
1: Yeah.
0: And they've mastered it.
1: Let's just say it. We're all closet Nickelback fans.
0: Exactly.
1: A million percent. There you go.
0: A million percent.
1: Cast changes at SNL.
0: Yeah, so Chloe Fineman, who came on back in 2019, and she quickly became like a main, member, is known for ridiculous impersonations that she can do of like Britney Spears and Nicole Kidman, Jennifer Coolidge, Meryl Streep. She's decided to call it quits. Mm. And she put out an Instagram message saying that being on SNL was the privilege of her life. So I thought that was really sweet. And she, made nice mention of Lauren. And she just said it was time for her to go, being on after 7 seasons. And so it sounds like her next chapter is going to be joining the cast of Netflix's drama series called Myron Bolitar. And so we'll see how that goes.
1: Myron Bolitar.
0: Yeah, I've never even heard of the show. But anyways, I'm already looking forward to the day when she comes back as a guest host on SNL. She'll kill it. She'll kill it.
1: And every time I think about what the goings-on at SNL, remember that show 30 Rock with Tina Fey and Alec Baldwin played the Lorne Michaels?
0: Yeah.
1: Michael's character. I wonder if they're really that close in similarity to
0: I'm sure there is,
1: because that was a great character.
0: Yeah.
1: Okay, we have to talk about someone who I find disgusting and repulsive.
0: That's why I put the story in.
1: Well, R. Kelly, Surviving R. Kelly was one of the most difficult documentaries to watch because this man has been convicted of all these horrible things.
0: Yeah.
1: And he's and somebody else who's been accused of doing horrible things for help. So what's going on there?
0: Well, I found this really interesting in the fact that his team has reached out to like President Trump, like the White House, to ask to commute his 30-year prison sentence. And they've made this formal request for clemency, but they did stop short of asking for a full pardon. And this request comes after R. Kelly's attorney pushed for his release last year over claims that his life was actually in danger being in prison. And he was sentenced to 30 years in 2022 after being convicted in New York on federal racketeering and other charges related to sexual offenses.
1: Yeah. So it's some people need to go not in the jail but under the jail.
0: Yeah, yeah.
1: And that's my opinion.
0: Yeah. No, it's appalling knowing, cuz I, was a fan back in the 90s.
1: Everyone was.
0: We had no idea
1: what was going on.
0: No, and then it was clearly sketchy business.
1: Very. Okay, a successful online game is being turned into a game show.
0: Wordle.
1: Can I confess that I've never played Wordle?
0: Yeah, me neither.
1: Okay.
0: Yeah.
1: Is it, I would imagine it's like is it like Scrabble?
0: Well, I think you have.
1: People are obsessed.
0: Yeah, my better half is obsessed.
1: Okay.
0: And she was actually in a group. They had like a group.
1: Yes.
0: You know, when Wordle first came out, they all were on like a Facebook Messenger group about who got Wordle in the shortest amount of time. And I was like, this is too much for me.
1: Maybe we need to get on it.
0: Maybe we should. So now, but what I thought was really cool is So it's produced by executive produced by Jimmy Fallon. And Savannah Guthrie from the Today Show is going to be the host. So she actually just announced like 2 or 3 days ago on the show that she was taking like a 3-week break to go film the entire season of Wordle. And she said, I'm really excited to be a part of this and can't wait for you to watch. We don't have a release date yet, but she did sort of mention like 2027. So I'm thinking probably January or February of next year.
1: I think
0: year.
1: We just want good things for Savannah Guthrie.
0: I love Savannah Guthrie. Yeah. And I
1: because there's
0: I,
1: still no news.
0: There's no news.
1: There's it's sort of disappeared.
0: Yeah, and I don't know how she functions every day.
1: I
0: really don't.
1: No idea. No idea at all. Yeah. Okay. The Hunger Games now.
0: Yeah. So all 5 Hunger Games are going to be headed back to the theaters this September to build up excitement for the upcoming 6th installment, which is coming out in November. So if you need to take a walk down memory lane, please do that because, you know, Catching Fire, Mockingjay Part 1 and 2, The Ballad of Songbirds and Snakes, they'll all be there. And then the 6th film is going to be an origin story for Woody Harrelson's character, Haymitch Abernathy, and it's going to star Whitney Peake, McKenna Grace, Elle Fanning, Kieran Culkin, Ralph Fiennes, and Glenn Close.
1: So that's Glenn Close is friends with Glenn Close. No, I love all of those people, and I love that. Were you into the Hunger Games?
0: No.
1: Many, many people were, and I have to tell you, it was actually really exciting.
0: I'm sure it was.
1: Do you like thrillers and like action? And
0: yeah, I probably should watch
1: a dystopian future.
0: See, this is where that's why I didn't watch it. Is this dystopian business? I don't do that.
1: Well, because it's kind of on the news all the time.
0: Yeah.
1: Kelly Alexander with 2 X's is where you can find her on Instagram. You can find her on the Holland Virgin Radio.
0: Yeah,
1: she's got a YouTube channel. She does great interviews all the time. Give her a follow, Kelly. It's so much fun when you come into studio.
0: Thank you. I appreciate you having me.
1: And you let me secretly film you a little bit while
0: you're creepy,
1: but in the best of ways though. Well, in the best of ways. Kelly, thank you so much. We'll talk again next weekend.
0: You got it.
1: Dean, it is World Cup Madness.
2: Yeah, World Cup Madness indeed. We have the third place match going on today. That one taking place at 5 p.m. on TSN between France and England. The marquee matchup is tomorrow when we crown a championship, whether that be Spain or the Argentina defending their title at 3 p.m. tomorrow. Both those games can be viewed on TSN. Montreal Roses were in action last night. Goals by Lucy Capodanno and Haley Whitaker in the first half lead the Roses to a 2-0 win. Montreal Alouettes in action this afternoon. They beat Calgary last week 37-30 at home. They now take the rematch to Calgary this afternoon at 4 p.m. and you can tune into that one on TSN 690. And in golf, it's the second to last day of the PGA Tour's Open Championship. Australian Lucas Herbert is in the lead at 8-under, followed by 3 Americans at 6-under. All have yet to tee off today. Joanne?
1: So lots going on there. Dean, thank you for that. Coming up in a few minutes, Leslie Roberts, who's a city councillor for the Peter McGill District, basically that downtown core, is going to be joining us. I have so many questions for Leslie. Like many of you, when you're walking around downtown, you've noticed potentially that huge parts of it are basically sort of construction zones, and it's lingering and it's lasting. It's lasting too long. When will they finish downtown? What is the latest? We'll be asking Leslie Roberts in just a few moments. For now, though, it is 8 o'clock and it's time for your CTV News Update.
3: Good morning, it's 8 o'clock. I'm Dario DeFelice with your CTV News Update. 19 degrees, your full forecast is coming up in minutes. Here's what's making news right now. A Montreal man who says he was wrongly convicted will have another day in court. The mayor of Westmount has been cited for breaching ethics rules, and Canada's wood products sector is facing mounting pressure from U.S. tariffs. And with the latest from the CJAD 800 Traffic Center, crews have shut down part of the Mercier Bridge as long-term work gets underway. The Mercier is down to one lane in each direction until August 3rd, with the early entrance for the 138 West that is also closed. We are seeing some volume in that area on both sides of the bridge, even early this morning, so make sure to give yourself some extra time. The Metropolitan West remains closed completely this morning between the Lacordaire exit and the next entrance, with a reopening set for 9 o'clock this morning. Otherwise, all major routes around the island are working well. In the news, a Montreal man who says he was wrongly convicted more than 3 decades ago will have another day in court. The Minister of Justice has ordered a new trial following the criminal conviction review in the case. In 1994, Daniel Jolivier was convicted of 4 murders, and now the Quebec Office of Prosecution will work with police and determine all these decades later whether to hold a new trial or simply drop the charges against him.
4: Nicolas called me on the phone and he said, "Are you sitting down?" I said, "No, why should I?" He said, "Yes, you should." And I did. And then he said to me, "I just got the decision from the justice minister this morning. That was Monday. Keep it secret. It's gonna come out Friday.
3: The 69-year-old has always maintained his innocence and says he's prepared to face a new trial to prove it. The mayor of Westmount has been cited for breaching ethics rules and being disrespectful towards staff. The Quebec Municipal Commission delivered the ruling this week, saying Michael Stern has violated the Westmount Code of Conduct on 7 occasions. Last year, Stern was forced to apologize after being caught on a microphone insulting a resident during a council meeting. In a statement to CTV News, the mayor says he intends to contest the allegations, adding that he is a passionate person. And Stern says that he, along with City Hall staff and council, are working to implement the change he was elected on and will continue to do so. Canada's wood product sector is facing mounting pressure from U.S. tariffs and rising import prices. CTV's Abigail Beeman reports from a custom cabinet manufacturer in Coatica, Quebec, where industry leaders are calling for support.
5: Alain Ouzilot invested $25 million to expand this custom cabinet-making plant, including these robots. And even though any given day sees 15,000 moving parts here, 25% tariffs Donald Trump threatens to double next year, and a flood of imports from companies around the world who see Canada as an attractive alternative to the U.S., where they too face tariffs, means Cabico had to lay off about 200 people.
6: And this is really the part that is hurting the most. Of course, losing sales for a business, it's never good. But when you have to let go people, we're talking about it's human drama. You know, this is reality, and we love our people.
5: Cabico, as part of the Canadian Wood Products Alliance, successfully lobbied the government for what's called a safeguard inquiry.
7: And it allows countries to impose tariffs in a time of emergency, when precisely like this, when there's a flood of product coming into the market.
5: William Pellerin represents them and their call for a 100% plus provisional tariff in the meantime, before the Canadian International Trade Tribunal makes its decision.
3: And the Canadian Wood Products Alliance says 3,000 jobs have already been lost in Quebec alone, with another 7,000 at risk by 2028. And the husband of former U.S. Speaker of the House, Nancy Pelosi, is being charged with a misdemeanor hit and run in Northern California. NBC's Jim Forbes has the latest.
8: Prosecutors in Napa County announced the charges against Paul Pelosi for the July 3rd incident where the 86-year-old allegedly struck an unoccupied parked vehicle before leaving the scene. He faces a misdemeanor charge that carries a maximum penalty of a $1,000 fine or 6 months in county jail or both. The New York Times reports Paul Pelosi had at least 8 traffic violations in one 13-year period before his crash this year. I'm Jim Forbes.
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0: 8:07 and 19 degrees, playing a little Nickelback there because Kelly Alexander just announced that the Canadian band has a new album for this year. So for Nickelback fans, all the Nickelback fans, even the closeted ones, even the ones who refuse to admit it, there's new music headed your way. 19 degrees right now, still a very gray start to the Saturday. I will say there's a risk of thunderstorms this afternoon. We're looking at a high of 22 and a low of 14. If you head out, have that umbrella with you because it looks like there are showers on and off throughout the day today. Sunday, better. Lots of sunshine. 24 is the high. 16 is the low. Mainly sunny. Monday to start your work week, 27 degrees will feel like 29, 30 with the Humidex there. Plenty of sunshine and low of 18. And then Tuesday and Wednesday, some much needed rain, hopefully spreads out across the province and into Ontario as well to help with these wildfires. The highs there are 23 and 24 degrees, lows of 18 and 15. Coming up, Leslie Roberts, who is a city councillor for the Peter McGill district, is going to be joining us to discuss what's going on downtown. Used to love going downtown. Many of us have so many memories of being downtown, walking around, enjoying the shops, the sights, the sounds. It looks more like a construction zone, a giant one that never seems to be finished. Is it all in our heads? Is there progress being made? When will they finish building Montreal? Big questions for Leslie Roberts. That's coming up. 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
0: 8:11 and 19 degrees on this Saturday morning. Leslie Roberts is City Councillor for Peter McGill District, Executive Committee member responsible for universities and higher learning and the English speaking community in the downtown core, and joins us this morning to discuss the fate of our beloved downtown, which is a seemingly endless construction zone. Good morning to you, Leslie Roberts.
5: Good morning, Joanne. It's good to talk to you.
0: It is great to talk to you. I have to say, you know, most of us going downtown, most of us have memories of walking around in our teenage years and all the little restaurants, the movie theaters. And of late, we have to be honest, it seems like it's just construction zone after construction zone. It's hard for the business owners. It's hard for people walking around. Where are we at? Are we anywhere near the end of this project?
5: You know, those were the exact same questions I had when I got to meet with engineers when I was elected back in November. As you said, downtown is my district, and I'm also responsible for the downtown core. And I got a tour. They took me into the construction site, the chantier, as we say in French, of course. And literally, Joanne, what's going on is, consider it almost like a root canal.
0: Oh, boy.
5: There are decades upon decades of construction going on under the ground. So at one point, we were all down in the hole, and there was infrastructure from the 1800s. What has happened is previous administrations had just literally built on top of layer after layer after layer. And eventually, they took a look at it, and it was like a bowl of spaghetti down right there. And they realized that that is why part of the problem, why we have to keep opening it and reopening, it seems, every year. So the decision was made, let's do the so-called root canal and get it right. So while they're doing that, as you see, they're also beautifying St. Catherine Street, and part of it's already done. Down, you know, if you get down around what was Place Montreal Trust, it's so beautiful down there, and it's, you know, and you're going to see as the work continues going west, the exact same thing. Now, the question you had, the most important thing, is when will
0: it wrap up? Yes, because we all understand that probably there were many Band-Aid solutions over the years, right?
5: Go.
0: And different administrations were passing the buck. But it seems that this is taking forever.
5: So the original plan of this massive reconstruction of St. Catherine Street was to end in 2030. When
0: 2030? Okay, 2030.
5: 2030, okay. That was the original end date. When Soraya, Claude Pinal, myself, we're also in the Ville-Marie as well as the City of Montreal, met with our services, we literally said, how do we expedite this? And the most frustrating thing for me, when I like you, John, when I went down there and I saw this construction site, were the so-called phantom sites, which is the gates were there, the equipment was there, but nobody was working.
0: Exactly.
5: Right? And so to explain it, basically, when a contractor was given the project, they would close down almost, it would be like two sites, and work on one half and then move over to the other. It just saved time and money to take it all down, put it all back up. And we said, well, why, with all these closed fences, why don't you just, you know, double the manpower? So ultimately, they reached out. The contractor said, absolutely, I can get more manpower to get it done. So we took the money that was going to be spent in 2030. We're kind of spending it now. So we're able to expedite it. So it's actually going to end hopefully a year earlier, 2029. And maybe even sooner than that, as on a sidebar, we're also doing a living lab project downtown with the use of AI and so on. And we're looking at ways how we can apply what we're going to learn with this pilot project that is now underway and apply it to construction sites going forward.
0: Yeah, and it's interesting because what we're seeing a lot of on the algorithms, on the social medias, is that we have so many people visiting Montreal, and I've seen it this week go by so many times. So many tourists are saying, what's happening? It's a construction zone. The food's great. The people are nice, but it's an unfinished city. It does kind of give, you know, Montreal a bit of a black eye a little bit during this tourist season.
5: Well, and you know, we also took a look at that and said, how do we make the experience downtown even better? So one of the things that we have done is, you may have noticed that the fences are a little tighter than they were, so there's more sidewalk space. So we've looked at the how we can improve the experience of being downtown. You know, the other frustrating thing, and is the loss of revenue for those who have a business.
0: The businesses are suffering.
5: And you know, Joanne, I'll give you a great example of bureaucracy that was handed to us. So if you look at Stanley Street and St. Catherine, the street between St. Catherine and de Maisonneuve was closed entirely. But when the compensation zone was created, so this is a program that allows those businesses affected to apply, immediately get $5,000, and then they're up to $40,000 a year if they can prove their losses. The actual compensation zone divided the street in two. So everyone on the east side of Stanley got the compensation, but on the west side, they didn't. Ugh. So we expanded quite significantly the compensation zone to include all businesses affected. That was one of the first things we did. So it's a temporary measure to help prop them up while they're going through this frustrating rebuild. But, you know, hopefully when you build it, they will come. But already we're seeing, Joanne, we're seeing more people coming down. We had a great Christmas season, and we've had a good not only tourism season, but local season. And you know why? The REM.
0: The REM was in a bit of trouble yesterday as well. They're all moving pieces in this great project that we have. That's Montreal, right? And I say this all the time, and people laugh. I say Montreal's going to be a gorgeous city when they finish building it.
5: Give us three more years.
0: Okay. Well, there's the big news. Three more years. Leslie Roberts again, city councillor for Peter McGill, giving us some much needed hope. While it is a painful root canal, we are going to get that new tooth at some point.
5: But, you know, really quickly, we're seeing major investment realize the plan is, you know, where Apple has spent millions of dollars to rebuild. I met with the folks from Ogilvy and Holt Renfrew. They're investing. We're seeing people, businesses coming back to Montreal because they see the end of this project. So that's the good news as we wrap up here.
0: All right. Well, that is some good news, and we'll take it. Leslie Roberts, thank you again for taking the time. Have a great weekend.
5: You as well. Thanks, Joanne.
0: All right. 8:19 right now, and we are still at 19 degrees with some rain in the forecast, a thunderstorm, a chance of a thunderstorm, a risk of a thunderstorm in the afternoon. Coming up, some new surprising numbers about young people and sex. Turns out there's a bit of a sex recession with young people. What is going on? What is keeping the young people from making that very special connection? I suspect it has something to do with the telephone. We'll be speaking with a sex expert in just a few moments. 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
0: 822, and some interesting new numbers from the General Social Survey analyzed by the Institute for Family Studies in the U.S. is showing that 24% of adults between the ages of 18 and 29 say that they have not had sex in the last year. Younger people are not having sex anymore or as often. Kanika is a therapist and a sexology expert and founder of Le Sofa Sexologique, and she joins us this morning to discuss this so-called sex recession amongst young people. Good morning to you.
21: Hi, Joanne.
0: Okay, these numbers are quite surprising because we tend to think, you know, especially when you're younger and you have all that energy and you don't have your kids yet, you know. You're out there having fun, like bunnies, if you will. But let's talk about the term itself, a sex recession. What do we mean by that? Where did that come from?
21: Yeah, it comes from, and I've seen it online, after an article in The Atlantic in 2018. And you've explained it well. It refers to a measurable decline in how often people, but especially young adults, report having sex compared to previous generation. Mm. And although the data is American, it still fits with what I see in my private practice.
0: It still fits, yeah. Okay, so it's interesting there because you're saying the numbers are declining, but it's not necessarily what we think, that it's a bit of a misnomer because it's not necessarily about libido. You describe something different. What is it all about, actually?
21: Yeah, I think that sex recession is a misnomer because sex is what is usually measured, but it's more an intimacy and connection recession because sex has dropped. Because time spent with other humans has dropped across the board, not just romantically. So when we look at young adults' weekly time with friends, it dropped by nearly 50%.
0: Even friendships.
21: Okay. So it's because of the phones and other reasons as well. But if people spend less time with friends, naturally they'll have less opportunities for sex, right?
0: Mm-hmm. And so you also say that it's not necessarily about young people have less desire. So if the desire is still there, where is it going and what's wrong?
21: I don't think it's going anywhere.
0: Okay.
21: But yeah, it's not about young people wanting less sex. It's about opportunity because also when we think about it in terms of generations now, younger generations are less coupled and they're less cohabiting together than a decade ago. So less coupling, so less regular sex. So it's not that young adults have less desire, it's that fewer of them are in the kind of relationship where regular sex happens. So less in a relationship, less sex.
0: You describe something called the situationships, and that affects your opportunities for regular sex. What's a situationship?
21: Exactly. So, okay, I've talked about people not being in a relationship, but what about single people? Because I'm sure that our audience thinks, oh, well, the single one might be, you know, frolicking around. But no, because less coupling explains less sex, fine, but situationships are, by definition, they're vague and ambiguous. They refer to relationships that have no label, they're very vague and ambiguous, and oftentimes, John, they're benefiting just one person in that situation, mostly guys. You know?
0: Okay.
21: And if you don't have a steady partner, it means that you have less opportunity for sex. And I want people to know that, contrary to what we see on reality TV, real-life singles, they're not having more sex than people in stable relationships because real life is not like the Jersey Shore.
0: Yeah, and I was looking at that study, and it is surprising because, again, it's sort of jarring to think that, you know, when you're young and gorgeous and you're out there and you have all that energy, that it's not sort of clicking. And a lot of people are saying, and the study did look at technology, but you say it's not just technology, it's what technology causes a lack of? A lack of what exactly?
21: A lack of social skills, because technology definitely has an impact. But what I see in my practice when I have young adults in their 20s, I see that they're scared of talking to strangers, period. So they regularly describe social anxiety around things that probably you and me consider totally innocuous.
0: Like saying
21: hi to a stranger, making small talk, just going to a party, and they even have less parties than me and you are used to. It's just different the way that they socialize. And even anecdotally, when I look at my 20-year-old cousins, they just go out less often than I did. It's like, I'm thinking they should be on, you know, downtown going out clubbing and partying. They're not even doing that much. They're not doing it that much. So
0: I guess maybe flirting is out of the question at this point. If saying hello is uncomfortable, then maybe flirting and what that means is not possible.
21: Definitely, because they're being overwhelmed by self-consciousness and fear of judgment. And I really want to stress that it's not just one person. I really see this. There's like a trend going on with younger generations around just basic social interaction. It feels threatening for them. So if that feels threatening, saying hi, well, to have sex with a stranger or to initiate sex, you need to go out of your comfort. Exactly. You have to take a risk. And you can't be just, well, I mean, you can, but it's less efficient when you're just in front of your screen, right?
0: Yeah. It's so interesting. So in the end, it's the connection. It's not the lack of sex. It's the connection that got harder. And you need that connection to be able to eventually, you know, have that intimate relationship. It's so interesting. Kanika, thank you so much for breaking down these numbers for us. She's a therapist, a sexology expert, and founder of Le Sofa Sexologique. And she also has a book in French called Manuel de Survie dans la Jungle du Dating, basically a survival guide to dating. Kanika, thank you so much for taking the time and explaining all of this to us. Have a great Saturday.
21: Me too. Have a great day, you too.
0: Thank you so much. So interesting. They're not even talking to each other. Interesting. The lack of social skills there. Dean, it is a big day for soccer.
2: Yeah, big day, big weekend, actually, as the 2026 FIFA World Cup wraps up this weekend. We have the third place game going today at 5 p.m. between France and England. And then tomorrow, we'll see if Argentina can defend their 2022 World Cup as they take on Spain in the final tomorrow. Montreal Roses in action last night. Two goals in the first half. They get the 2-0 win. Alouettes in action this afternoon, again on the road in Calgary. That one at 4 p.m. on TSN 690. And in baseball, the Toronto Blue Jays played their first game since the All-Star break yesterday. They were taking on the Chicago White Sox at home. However, that one did not go as planned as they lose 12-4. The Jays are currently last in the division, but remain 3.5 games back of a wild card spot. Game 2 of the 3-game set goes at 3 p.m. today. Joanne?
0: Thanks, Dean. 8:30 right now. Coming up, Dr. Tamara Soles, our child psychologist, will be discussing the sibling rivalries that tend to intensify during the summer months. If you have kids, even if they're in camp, if they're out of camp, they're spending a whole lot more time together. And what that means for different families, for lots of families, is a lot more squabbles, a lot more fighting, a lot more of someone help us. Dr. Tamara Soles has some answers on how to get out of that one. That's coming up. But for now, it's 8:30, time for your CTV News Update.
20: Good morning, it's 8:30. I'm Dario DeFelice with your CTV News Update. 19 degrees and cloudy downtown. Your full forecast coming up with Joanne in minutes. Here's what's making news right now. A private Montreal high school is facing a lawsuit over alleged sexual assaults. Quebec's construction holiday is now underway, and a motel says they cannot replace their iconic sign after a fire. And with the latest from the CJAD 800 Traffic Center, crews have shut down part of the Mercier Bridge as long-term work gets underway. The Mercier is down to one lane in each direction until August 3rd, with the early entrance for the 138 West that is also closed. The Metropolitan West remains closed completely this morning between the Lacordaire exit and the next entrance, with the reopening set for 9 a.m. All major routes around the island are working well. In the news, a private high school in Montreal is facing a class action lawsuit over alleged sexual assault. Collège de Montréal is the target of the lawsuit after a complainant alleged he was sexually assaulted while studying there. He alleges that he was assaulted in 1994 at age 13 when a staff member would provide him a safe space in his office to escape bullying by other students. The former student alleges that the assaults took place in the office and outside the school over a period of 3 years. It's believed the accused may have also had other victims. The school is now accused of failing to protect them. None of the allegations have been proven or tested in court. Over 200,000 Quebec construction workers are putting down their tools as the province's mandatory construction holiday is now underway. CTV's Sweta Rassi reports.
4: It's the familiar sound of construction in Montreal, but starting this weekend, these job sites will go quiet as Quebec's mandatory construction holiday begins. Many are looking forward to the break as 200,000 workers take off their hard hats. Data from Quebec's Construction Commission shows last year, 216 million hours were worked on job sites across the province. It's a record number, says Melanie Malenfant, who's with the commission. She adds it's well-earned vacation time. And all those hours worked adds up to nearly $727 million in paychecks.
6: For sure, I'm going to stay in Quebec. Everything costs too much, so stay home, don't spend, and have a great time. Stay relaxed, quiet.
22: Actually, from the 2 weeks, I'm going to work one, and the other one, I'll go somewhere else.
23: Relax. Play with the grandkids.
20: The Construction Commission says some sectors like civil engineering and road construction will continue, but the rest of the job sites will reopen in 2 weeks. An iconic sign for the Motel La Bourgade in Vaudreuil-Dorion was damaged by a fire last week. The owner now wants to replace the sign that has been around for decades, but the city is forcing her to take it down. CTV's Denise Roberts has more.
24: Last week, the sign was destroyed by a fire. All that remains is a tower of metal.
25: We have no clue how it burnt. It might be electrical. We don't know.
24: Lynn Dessereau says since the sign is their brand, they wanted to replace it. While she thought they may have to modify its size, she's since found out it has to be torn down.
25: When I went to the city, I was told that I had to put the sign down. I'm not even allowed to repair. I'm not allowed to do anything with it.
26: The city of Vaudreuil declined a request for an interview, but it says that an urban planning bylaw passed in 2017 prohibits signs with posts. And because the motel falls under that bylaw, it cannot rebuild the sign the way it was. Under the law, the sign must be flat and posted against a wall of the building. Dessereau says this will affect their visibility and business.
25: If I have no sign, how will people find me? How will they rent rooms? How will I survive without any advertisement?
20: The city has given the motel 20 days to take what remains of the sign down. And the U.S. and Iran attacks are intensifying, with traffic in the Strait of Hormuz slowing to a crawl. We get details now from ABC's Stephen Portnoy in Washington.
27: For a seventh consecutive night, the U.S. hitting multiple targets across Iran as Tehran now accuses the U.S. of targeting its civilian infrastructure.

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1: 19 degrees right now, 836. I'm looking at the window. We are supposed to get a teeny tiny bit of sunshine today, but mostly some showers, even a risk of thunder showers in the afternoon. Our high will be 22. Our low will be 14 degrees for today. But we like some rain. Rain is good right now, especially with all these wildfires everywhere. So hopefully we'll get that'll provide a little bit of relief. Tomorrow, Sunday, lots of sunshine, mainly sunny, with a tiny bit of cloud coverage there. 16 degrees will be the low, 24 the high. Monday looks like a nice and hot day. 27 degrees will feel like 29. Plenty of sunshine in the forecast. We do drop down to 18, but again, no rain for Sunday and Monday. And then that rain starts again on Tuesday and Wednesday, with highs of 23 and 24 degrees. So some cooler temperatures, but not, you know, nothing too dramatic. And again, we do need some rain amidst all of these warmer and much hotter days. Coming up, our child psychologist, Dr. Tamara Soles, will be discussing options, plan A's and plan B's for parents out there who have kids, multiple kids, siblings. They tend to fight more in the summer. What is going on? Why are they becoming more aggressive with each other, and what parents can do to kind of let a little bit of air out of that balloon. That's coming up actually right now. 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
1: Well, summer is an interesting time for families. Lots of vacations, lots of plans, lots of road trips. But for families with siblings, it can be quite tricky.

0: The amount of conflict, the fighting, the sort of going after each other tends to increase during the summer months. Here to take a closer look at all of this is child psychologist Dr. Tamara Solds, who is coming to the aid of families like my own, with two little boys very close in age, who are constantly going after each other. And it does, in fact, get worse in the summer months. Dr. Solds, thank you so much for joining us.
1: Thanks for having me, Joanne.
0: Okay, so it's not all in my head. This happens, right? The sibling, I have intense memories of my sisters and I, three girls, in the car, packed in the car, driving down to Cape Cod with our family, and my father saying, I will stop this car right now and leave the three of you on the side of the road if this doesn't stop. This can't just be me. This is, I believe, hopefully we're not insane. It's a truth universal.
1: It is a truth universal, and as a parent to almost 13-year-old twins, I can attest to it happening in my own home as well and for all of my clients. Mm. And it's not just that siblings are going to be siblings and they're going to have disagreements. That's a part of it for sure. But it's really this increase in downtime and unstructured time together that brings on more opportunity. But there's also these underlying contributions like boredom or being in this repeated pattern without any structure that tends to make these things more likely.
0: And is it, because you know what I'm thinking also, Dr. Solds, is that during the school year, they're separate from each other, right? They have their friends, they have their activities, they're in school, and now all of a sudden, you know, they've come face to face. Is there a close quarters kind of a situation happening there?
1: Yes, that's exactly right. In day-to-day life during the school year, they have these natural breaks from each other. Mm. And they have ways of kind of resetting with their own friendship groups or their own activities or their own day-to-day school requirements. But then coming together without those things, without any clear defined breaks or time away from each other, can lead to more arguments, more aggression, more repeated patterns that parents like us can have to figure out when and how to intervene.
0: Right. It's the when and the how, right? So I think I'll just tell the truth. Phoenix, my eldest, said to me the other day, you always take Axel's side. You love him more. That's not the truth. That's not the case. But, you know, are there moments where we should be taking sides? I mean, obviously someone's clearly at fault, but like, I still don't know what the line is between call me when one of you bleeds and or stopping them every time they come near each other. Where's that line, Dr. Solds?
1: Yes. Well, first of all, prevention is really important. So we can talk about how to respond in the moment, but we also just want to try to prevent these things by looking at things like making sure they've had snacks, reducing hunger, trying to have some scheduled time away from each other. But even when we do that, there's still going to be these triggers and these squabbles. Mm. So one of the things that I like to help parents do is to try to think about entering into this conflict, not as judge and jury, which is often the stance that we take, but more as a facilitator. So I'm not going to come in and say, stop this, stop this. You did this. Why did you do this? We're going to try to have each person share their perspective, try to understand what went wrong, and ultimately try to help them build conflict resolution strategies. Hmm. So if we take the positive view, there's lots of opportunity to build those skills over the summer.
0: Okay. But in sort of the throes of the action, when everyone's screaming, does that mean parents will be like, okay, you go to this room, you go to this room, we'll come and talk to you separately? Or how does that work in practicality? Because I like the idea of hearing both of them out in my case, but it's difficult, right? Because everyone's in that moment, everyone's squabbling.
1: Yeah. So if it seems like a small squabble and no one is screaming and no one is yelling, ow, and no one is being physically hurt, it may be worthwhile just to wait a couple of minutes to see, can they manage this on their own? Can they solve this? Hmm. But once we hear that escalation and we can hear that maybe things have gotten physical or maybe someone is yelling, ow, or whatever it might be, we do want to come in and intervene. And one of the things we might want to do is just say, we're going to stop, we're going to pause, we're going to reset. I don't want to hear anything yet. We're each going to take a couple of minutes, and then we're going to come back and solve this together. Mm. And so we may need to take that moment just to reduce the escalation and reduce the heated feelings. And then ideally, we debrief all together because we want them to be able to hear each other out, and we want them to see how we approach this problem solving. And so when things are calmer and when everyone knows you'll get your turn, it's okay, because the other one's going to pipe up and say, but that's not how it happened. Mm-hmm. And but you did this. So we're going to say, it's okay. You each have your time. We're going to hear both of you. We're going to reflect back what you were each experiencing and then try to help you problem solve what you could have done differently to solve this in a more effective way, or what we can do going forward to help you too.
0: Yeah, it's important. The reset is important. It's like you got to get sort of some air out of that balloon and then try to go at it, I think. I hope. I like this here where you say creative shared experiences can sort of change the mood and sort of ease things between the siblings. You say creating different activities such as theme days that kids co-design the activity. So what, the kids are in charge for a couple days?
1: Yes, I think it's fun. Again, going back to how do we prevent these escalations, we want to get creative in kind of helping them be contributors to the family dynamic in positive ways. And maybe you have Fridays or fun days where you have themes related to the type of food you're going to eat, or maybe a movie that you're going to watch. And maybe the kids co-design that together, or they each take a week. So getting creative about empowering them to contribute to the family dynamic in positive ways is a really helpful strategy. And also, you can't go wrong with a kids versus parents situation. When they ally and team up against us,
0: the enemy of my enemy is my friend. Exactly. In that situation. I like that. Maybe we'll push a little of that. anyway, the key is to enjoy summer and to try to stay calm throughout. Child psychologist Dr. Tamara Soles, thank you so much for taking the time. It's always such a pleasure. We'll chat again very soon.
1: Thanks, Joanne.
0: 6:48, Bill Brownstein will be joining us in just a bit. Lots going on, by the way. There's Fantasia with some big stars in town, as well as Just for Laughs, all those different comedy shows. I've so many memories, I'm sure you do too, from The Nasty Show and just walking around and enjoying all of it. Bill Brownstein's coming up. 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
15: Why would I be afraid of you?
0: There it is, a little snippet of a show we've been talking about quite a bit with Belle Brownstein. It is Cape Fear, but Cape Fear is coming to town, kind of, sort of. Good morning to you, Belle.
6: Good morning, Joy. Yeah, it is coming to town, kind of, sort of. It's very bizarre. This is a 9-part series on Apple, and if you've been following it on the streaming device, you're coming to the end wondering what's happening. The last two episodes, this is the first, are going to be screened here. They're making their world debut here in Montreal at the Fantasia Film Festival, the 30th Fantasia Film Festival on July 30th. It's going to be screened at the Cinéma du Musée, and basically the star will be, one of the stars will be there, Patrick Wilson, who plays the lawyer who's in and out of trouble here when he's dealing with all sorts of desperados and nasty people and all the rest. But this Fantasia is, I don't know what you know about this festival.
0: It's huge. It's huge.
6: The wildest film festival of them all. And it started on Thursday, and it has 200 shorts, 125 features from 54 countries. And when I say wonky and wild, I mean this is every genre imaginable and some unimaginable, like from dancing Yakuza crime thrillers to vampire flicks to animated romantic dramedies. And then you've got, of all things, Hannah Einbinder. She was in town last night for the Canadian premiere of a film called Teenage Sex and Death at Camp Miasma.
0: Okay.
6: It also stars Julian Anderson and Sarah Sherman. It is a blast. It is a hoot. And it is nowhere near the hacks we see her do on. She, as you know, she won an Emmy last year. She'll probably win an Emmy again this year for Hacks. But this is wild. She's barely recognizable from the character she plays there. She's a little more fragile here. And basically, this is a send-up on slasher films. And she plays a kind of nerdy film director who's been asked to. This has been in like a 8-part series of Sex and Death at Camp Miasma, where a slasher in the middle of the lake comes out and claims counselors and campers and all the rest. But she has been asked to recreate this and to make it more woke friendly and all the rest, and it goes completely bonkers. Julian Anderson is in here. She's terrific. Sarah Sherman from Saturday Night Live. Anyway, this is the type of the film you're going to see here. But in addition, I mean, there's Ida Fermage is in town. She's a big American actress for Up in the Air and all the rest. She's here for a film called The Leader. There's just like something for everybody and just way off the charts. Mostly takes place at downtown Concordia Hall Building Theater and Cinéma du Musée. But if you're looking for adventure, you won't get much better than this. You can check out at fantasiafestival.com. You must have attended some of these.
0: I did so many of the pressers there and a lot of the interviews, and you're so right, Bill, when you say that it really is, there is something for absolutely everyone. I mean, you walk around and you think, what do these two movies or genres have to do with each other? And they have nothing to do with each other,
6: exactly,
0: except for the festival. And for some reason, it really works. And I don't know how to describe it, but there's a magic in the sauce there. I do have to say, I want to repeat the name of that Hannah Einbinder film, because it's getting a lot of interesting reviews. It's called Teenage Sex and Death.
6: Death at Camp Miasma. Not a camp that you wanted to go to as a child, necessarily. But this is really wild because, you know, basically, Hannah Einbinder's had a career, a very short career. I mean, her mom is like from Saturday Night Live frame from way back when.
0: Mm-hmm.
6: Her whole family is into showbiz on a whole other level. But the fact of the matter is that this is so twisted, and it's like a not that surprising a choice considering the character she plays on the TV series on Hacks. But anyway, you get a kick out of this. It's opening commercially in about a week or two, and I'm guessing that it'll draw a lot of people because weirdness is working in Hollywood these days.
0: Listen, different
6: films that are out there.
0: Yeah, different is it. Okay, let's talk about a little bit of Just for Laughs, the culture show, because people, you have to remember that, yes, there's these huge, huge headliners at Just for Laughs, but then there's the nasty show, the culture show.
6: Exactly.
0: What's the culture show?
6: We got, for example, yes, and the culture show and the nasty show both started on Wednesday, caught the culture show, and it used to be called the ethnic show.
0: Yes,
6: in the sense that it's not so much people coming from certain countries, but their backgrounds are there. So in this particular show, you've got the host, Dave Marhaes, who's like Canadian but has a Lebanese background. You've got a woman called Tara Canestraki, who's the New Yorker, but she's of Italian background. You've got a guy called Alfred Robles, who's Mexican, actually, who is Mexican. Keith Pedro, who's Canadian but has Filipino background.
0: Hmm.
6: And then the one and only, and I write about her in the paper today, Jackie Fabulous, who absolutely lives up to her name. This woman is incredible. Something you could relate to this woman. She actually has a law degree.
0: Mm.
6: She trained to be a lawyer and then discovered that she much prefers not being a lawyer, being cooped up in a desk and, you know, in front of a computer all day, and just commands the stage, like big time. She got her name, her name is Jacqueline Marinaggi, but she got her name basically because a lot of gay guys way back when she started loved her act so much that they called her Jackie Fabulous, and she has continued to do this. She's been doing it for about 20 years. She's in all sorts of shows at the festival, but she kills in this particular one. The Culture Show, you can catch it tonight at 7, tomorrow night at 7, and it's at the Studio TD on Tuesday at 9:30. She does everything from talking about dating advice to divorce to food and whatever, but like she just gets up there on stage and is hysterical, knocks everybody out. So if you're planning on going to the festival, you might want to check this show out. And as you, and we'll talk tomorrow about some of the stuff that's coming in, because the week really gets going with all the big galas, the big names, and everybody else showing up for the rest of the week. And Louis d'Afrique, by the way, is continually wandering through the comedy
0: festival. I mean, you're never bored in this town.
6: Louis d'Afrique is taking place as well.
0: I love New Defrique. It's one of my favorites. And again, just for laughs, Fantasia. It's the city that really, really never sleeps, especially
6: absolutely
0: in the summer. Bill Brownstein, of course, as he mentioned, is in the pages of Montreal Gazette. He's one of the co-hosts with our very own Aaron Rand of a great podcast called The Corner Booth, which is available everywhere where you can find good quality content. Bill Brownstein, we'll chat again tomorrow. Thanks so much.
6: Thank you.
0: Want to wish a big happy birthday here to my dear friend Samantha. Happy birthday. Enjoy your special day. That is from your friend Rose. That does it for this Saturday edition of Weekends with Joanne Vreckes. On tomorrow's show, we will be discussing that virus with Dr. Labus that's causing all of that explosive tummy trouble, what you need to know in terms of what you should be eating, what you should be avoiding, what labels you should be checking. We're going to be chatting with a group of urban farmers who are bringing sheep to different parks in the city so that they can graze on the grass and leave precious droppings. My goodness, I just saw a theme there with the content tomorrow and a whole lot more that is nowhere near related to any of all of that. Thank you so much to Daria DeFelice and to Dean Mateos for joining us this morning. Jimmy and Tom are back on tomorrow's show. Thank you for listening. The Home Improvement Show is next. We're taking calls 514-790-0800. Walter Assey, who is the president of Renovco, it will be standing by to answer your questions concerning your home improvement projects. Maybe you started something you shouldn't have. Maybe you don't know how to finish it. Maybe you're just stuck and you don't know what to do. The phone lines are open now, 514-790-0800. The Home Improvement Show is coming up next. For now, though, 9 o'clock, time for your CTV News Update.
13: Good morning, it's 9 o'clock. I'm Dario DeFelice with your CTV News Update. 19 degrees downtown, your full forecast is coming up in minutes. Here's what's making news right now. Ottawa orders a new trial for a Montreal man convicted of a quadruple murder. Canada is helping vulnerable seniors in Côte Saint-Luc, and a new location for Montrealers to get the iconic ribs and fries from the Barbie Barn. And with the latest from the CJAD 800 Traffic Center, crews have shut down part of the Mercier Bridge as long-term work gets underway. The Mercier is down to one lane in each direction until August 3rd, with the early entrance for the 138 West that is also closed. There is some volume forming on both sides of the bridge right now, so make sure to give yourself extra time. The outbound LaFontaine Tunnel is seeing some delays this morning, backing up to about Souligny right now, and your other South Shore bridges are doing well, and there are no problems on the West Island or heading to or from Laval. In the news, a Montreal man who says he was wrongly convicted more than three decades ago will have another day in court. CTV's Geneviève Beauchemin reports.
14: Daniel Jolivet read a letter he says he will frame and keep forever.
20: It means freedom. It means finally I got what I wanted, a decision from the justice minister ordering a new trial.
14: In a statement, Justice Minister Sean Fraser wrote, "Our responsibility is to make sure Canadians can trust their justice system, and that means, in rare cases, returning cases to the courts for new information to be considered." Jolivet was convicted of a 1992 quadruple murder on Montreal's South Shore. Two men linked to organized crime were gunned down along with two innocent young women. Now the Quebec Office of Prosecution will work with police and determine whether to hold a new trial all these decades later or simply drop the charges. Jolivet and his lawyer say they would prefer their day in court.
21: He's not been fighting for all these years, not only to get back his freedom, but to tell the world that he's not the person who committed the crime.
14: The decision handed down today had weighed heavily on Jolivet since December 19, 2025, the day he was granted bail and walked out of prison after 33 years.
13: And Jolivet has always denied he was responsible for the murders. Côte Saint-Luc is getting $800,000 from the federal government to help vulnerable seniors. The money will pay for a social worker, an occupational therapist, and digital literacy programs to help seniors continue to live at home. The mayor of Côte Saint-Luc, David Torgeman, says the city has been working with the University of Montreal and Sherbrooke for years, and the funding will see this program expand.
22: We have people that come to the library because they have nowhere to go and they need to speak to somebody. We have people that come to recreation because they just want to shower and be around people. This is where a social worker will be able to intervene when we identify those people or when they self-identify.
13: Seniors make up about a third of Côte Saint-Luc's population. A new poll indicates a large majority of Canadians have concerns about artificial intelligence data centers.
23: About 80% of respondents in a new Léger poll said they worry that AI data centers could lead to spikes in their household electricity bills. A similar number said they're concerned about the data center's environmental impact, such as their use of electricity and water. The overall results indicate Canadians are still somewhat divided on the issue of data centers. When asked whether they were in favor of developing data centers to support Canadian-based AI services, more were in favor than opposed. Anya Caradaglia, The Canadian Press, Ottawa.
13: And there is now a new location for Montrealers to get the iconic chicken, ribs, and fries from the Barbie Barn restaurant. While all the locations of the restaurant have closed, the recipe lives on in a new place. CTV's Christine Long explains.
24: Everybody in Montreal knows about the Barbie Barn.
25: For decades, the Barbie Barn was famous for its chicken and ribs until the last location in the West Island closed in March 2024. Chef Fernando Benliro worked at the Barbie Barn for 15 years and remembers how to make their famous ribs.
26: Somebody asked the recipe, but I told them I don't have recipe. It's only on my mind.
25: Not only does Benliro make the ribs like he used to, he uses the same kitchen equipment. So the ribs and fries are made on original equipment, plus an overstock of boxes and bags means your takeout order has that retro look, too. The Benliro family opened their own restaurant, Cuisine Philippine Fernando, on Sunnydale and Dollar des Armons, serving traditional Filipino food with their homemade garlic hot sauce.
13: And the family says they have been receiving orders from across the province for the iconic Barbie Barn menu items. For interviews and other audio, go to CJAD800.com or download the iHeartRadio app. Your Dormez-vous Weather Center forecast: rain throughout the day with a risk of a thunderstorm, a high of 22 that will feel like 28. Showers this evening and clearing overnight, a low of 14. It will be sunny tomorrow with a high of 24. And sunny skies are also in the forecast for Monday with a high of 27. Right now it is 19 degrees downtown. For all the news during the day, stream us on your smart speaker. Just say, play CJD800. 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
0: Welcome to a new edition of the Home Improvement Show. Hope you had a great week. Now is your chance to start calling in for Walter Assey, president of Renovco, who, as always, is faithfully standing by to take your questions on any home improvement project you've had, something you're wanting to start, you're not sure what to do, you maybe messed it up a little bit. 514-790-0800. Give us a call. The phone lines are open. Dean will answer. Or give us a text. But again, a reminder, if it is a long and complicated story, it's always best to get Walter on the line. Walter, good morning to you.
4: Good morning. Good morning and happy construction holiday to all these hardworking construction contractors out there.
0: Yeah, it is the start of a break for the construction workers. But a lot of people, a lot of do-it-yourselfers are continuing, of course, to start their renovations, do their different projects. We're going to get to the calls in just a bit. We did want to talk a little bit. We wanted to go back to some of that flooding, right? Because if you're listening to us from outside of Montreal a couple of weeks ago, we had another sort of flash flood incident. In Sherbrooke, they had a flash flood incident. So these events are occurring more and more. And throughout the show, we're going to be discussing insurance, changes in your insurance, by the way. And we're also going to be discussing how maybe potentially certain people's attitudes have changed in terms of renovation. Are you renovating to prevent? Are you, you know, did you put projects off for a while that you maybe want to get into a little bit earlier? Walter will give you his advice on all of that. But we do have Mike waiting on the line first. Walter, Mike is from Laval, and Mike has a question. Mike, can you hear us?
5: Yes, I can.
0: Hi, can you speak up just a tiny bit, Mike?
5: Oh, sure.
0: Okay.
5: That better?
0: Yes, Mike, take it away.
5: Okay, good morning. I've been looking around for heat pumps, potentially, to replace my hot water oil system and everything. And one of the guys that came in says, oh, you have to change your electric panel because, you know, in the house, because it's won't be insured if something happens and you're not allowed. The brand that I have right now is Federal Pacific. So I'm wondering, is this guy giving me a line that I need to change it, or is it still good?
4: Federal Pacific, or you mean Federal Pioneer?
5: No, it says Federal Pacific on the box.
4: Okay, and how old is your home?
5: Oof. We've been here over 35 years, and it's been here, and I don't know the previous owner when he changed it.
4: Okay. Look, the issue with some of these panels, I mean, I know Federal had issues in the past, have nothing to do with your with your heat pump, by the way.
5: Right, okay.
4: You know, as a panel, it used to have certain failures, and that's why gradually it actually was phased out and the company shut down. Now, the reason they're probably saying that is because they will dispatch an electrician to do the new connection or the new breaker. In cases where the electrician touches your panel and your panel is discontinued or there's a recall on it, I understand a lot of the electricians, the good ones, would be very nervous fiddling with it. So if your panel is old and the breakers are old, you know, it's actually a good preemptive measure for you. It's not going to do anything as far as your changing of the heat pump, because chances are you already have a dedicated breaker in the panel.
5: Yes.
4: It's probably just a preventive or preemptive thing the guy is telling you.
5: Okay.
4: You know, because typically with the federal panels, it used to fail into jumping when there was an overcharge on the breaker, and it caused a few fires in the past. Now, this is Federal Pioneer. I don't know if that's Federal Pacific is part of that umbrella. But that's probably why. Now, the other issue with these discontinued panel is that they typically, you don't find any parts anymore. So a lot of the parts that are out there are used.
5: Okay.
4: Electricians would, when they, they switch panels, they keep them. And, so you're kind of putting used components every time you're doing a repair.
5: I see. What the guy is offering me is to change the panel and everything for a cost of $2,500. Do you think that's something reasonable today?
4: To change the panel?
5: Yes.
4: Yeah, that's about what it is. And yes, I can tell you that there is a lot of issues with that particular panel. So that's probably why, I would strongly recommend that you actually would replace it.
5: Consider changing it. Very good. 100%. Well, I appreciate your comments. Thank you very much.
4: My pleasure.
5: Okay, bye-bye.
0: All right, thank you so much for that, Mike. 514-790-0800. We're taking your calls for Walter Assey, president of Renovco. There's a question here, Walter, about pillows and soft tissue on the text line after the flash floods we had a couple of weeks ago. Is there any way to properly clean a tissue couch after a flood, so after backwater, or is it finished?
4: So it's all about the type of water. If it's a category 3 water, there's no way that you should even contemplate spending a dime cleaning it.
0: That's the water from the sewers, right?
4: That is correct.
0: Yeah.
4: So that's highly contaminated water. That's, I would tell you right off the bat, you have to throw it out. It also depends if the water touched the fabric or just touched the legs. The legs are disinfectable, so it's not an issue. If it did touch the fabric and it's clean water, then that's fine. You could deep steam clean it professionally and then disinfect it. Okay.
0: Mm-hmm.
4: But it's really, if it was really floating in water, because even, what people are telling me as clean water, like you go in and they have water, and that's very important that maybe we touch on Joanne a little bit.
0: Mm-hmm.
4: Just because they saw that the water was clear, there's a misconception out there that, dirty water or contaminated water have to be black or have to have feces in it, mm-hmm. or some type of, it's not really like that. The rule of thumb is if the water comes out of a drain, automatically it's considered category 3, regardless. Oh. It's a pluvial or a sewage water drain or anything like that. That is automatic. That is a category 3 water.
0: No matter the color, right? So, yeah.
4: Exactly. And if they were to scoop it and take it to a lab, they'll understand why. That's pretty much the gist of it. A lot of these contaminants are microscopic. So do not have that false sense of security just because you didn't see that the water is black.
0: Yeah.
4: That it was not contaminated.
0: And again, it's not something that you yourself as a layperson could see with a naked eye. 514-790-0800. The phone lines are open. We are taking your calls. Dean will answer the call to put you on the line with Walter Assey, president of Renovco. We're going to continue. There's a lot of questions coming in on the text line about what to do after the flooding. That's coming up. You're listening to The Home Improvement Show.
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0: Welcome back to the Home Improvement Show, 514-790-0800. We are taking your calls. Walter Assey is standing by. Walter is the president of Renovco, 514-790-0800, about all your home improvement questions, concerns, quandaries. We have a text message for you, Walter, that says, this is David Gatineau. It says, how can I know if my house has a backflow valve without calling in a plumber? Is that possible? Walter, what do you think?
4: It is definitely possible. Number one, if you do have one, it would have been and had to be accessible. So it's a big round cover that when you pop it open, you will see a flap inside. If you have something looking like that, it's not a drain cover. It's not a drain. It's literally a cover that you can pop out. And you can inspect the flap from within.
0: And can you replace the flap if the flap is like in older houses? Definitely. Like what happens there?
4: Definitely. So if it's not an older unit, so if it's some of the very, very, very old ones, you're just better off replacing it completely. So sometimes what happens is plumbers install them for homeowners, but they don't explain to them that these backflow valves need to be maintained at least twice a year.
0: Oh, okay.
4: And if when you don't, chances are they become defective. So when the plumber goes to inspect them, they look at the mechanism, and if they feel the flap is finished, then they just replace it and while keeping the old backflow valve intact, which is a bigger job to replace it completely because you'd have to break the concrete and everything. One very important word of caution when it comes to backflow valve installation. So a good plumber would always recommend a camera inspection first. And the reason I'm saying that is because especially if you have older pipes, if you have cast iron pipes, The reason I'm saying that is because we're digging and we are going to be cutting through those pipes.
0: Oh.
4: So if the drain is brittle, if it's rusty and corroded, it's just going to collapse in your hands. And that's going to open a much bigger job for you in the future or immediately, really, because you can't really postpone it. It has to be done right away.
0: Mm-hmm.
4: So just for you to be mentally and spiritually and financially ready, really, just to know what's below your slab. And, a lot of us don't want to know sometimes, but it's really important to know.
0: Yeah, and information is power in that situation, because if you start cutting all over the place, yeah. 514-790-0800. Helen is on the line for us. Helen, good morning to you.
1: Yes, good morning. Thank you. I'd like to know, what is the test to do to see if I have
4: backflow valve?
1: Yes, for not that the water or the sewage comes back into the house. I've been here quite a few years. I've never had a problem, but since now my house insurance said, well, if you can't tell us, they charge for in case something should happen.
0: Helen, do you mind turning off? I think there's a TV on in the background or something, or stepping away from that.
1: Your radio.
0: Yeah, we can't hear you because it's on. So turn it down a bit. And then, to continue, so that you said the insurance company was saying that you need to check that. So, Walter, what do you think? It's a bit of the same thing, right? The insurance company wants to know.
4: So we need to get a couple of things straight. Not only people that flooded need to have backflow valves. Now, backflow valves are part of today's code. So if you have a newer construction, more recent years, chances are you have a backflow valve. If you have older construction, chances are you don't have a backflow valve.
1: I apologize. Yes?
0: Okay, Helen. So yes, okay. Go ahead. So Walter was saying about a newer that it's to code. Walter, take it away.
4: Yeah, so now when the insurance comes and tells you you have to install a backflow valve, it's because we have to all understand that now we have to go back to the insurance company, especially if we flooded, and tell them what have we done to improve our house that we become more, if you want, attractive to the insurance company to keep on insuring us for flood insurance, sewer backup insurance, and so on and so forth, right?
1: Yeah.
4: So, and a lot of insurance companies are actually even giving credits on your insurance or even paying some of the cost of a backflow valve. Okay. So even if you are not flooded, it's really a good idea to have it because, you know, I would tell you at least 50% of the people we've seen in the last couple of months and in 2024 were not flooded before.
1: Correct.
4: So we hear that all day long, right? Like it's the first time it happens. All it takes is one freak storm, or one freak cloud like we had a couple of months ago or a month ago. And then, you know, you're flooding.
1: This is it. I asked the gentleman that comes and does odd jobs, and I asked him, I says, is there a test that I can do to find out if I have it? And he said, no, he didn't know. So I had a plumber come in for something, and I asked him, and he said, well, we'll have to, because I have a washroom in the basement. He says, well, we'll have to remove the toilet and pass the camera. Is that how they would do
4: this? Not really. I mean, if you do have it, you will have an access point where the previous texter, I think, asked the same question.
1: Oh.
4: So you will see a big black cover, a circular cover on the floor. And that's how you know you have it, because it has to be accessible. There's no way someone would have built something on top of it unless they didn't know what they were doing. So if you don't see that big circular access point, then chances are you don't have it. But to make sure 100% thereafter, because once you, if you have an older home, a plumber is going to ask you to do a camera inspection, a good plumber, prior to installing one. And then they can tell you without a shadow of a doubt if you have it or not. So the good news is, if you need to install one, you need to do a camera inspection regardless. Now, the fact that you don't know that you have it, that means you've never maintained it. So that also, even if you have it, you need to call in a plumber to check the flap to make sure it's in good working condition, because that's how they break down when we don't maintain them.
1: Okay, because this is it. I do have at the bottom, near where the entry of the water from the city, at the bottom on the basement floor, there is a, let's say maybe it's a 6-inch, maybe a little bit more, but it's white. There's a large pipe there and with a cover.
4: So if you take out that cover, you need to see a flap inside. If you don't see a flap, then that's probably just a drain.
1: Okay. But you mentioned that this is it. A good plumber would be able to do that way without having to undo a toilet and pass a camera?
4: Well, I mean, it's where you need to have your access point to do the inspection. So sometimes when they don't have an access point or a clean out that they can pass a camera, because some homeowners, contractors that finish their basement have unfortunately covered their clean out, and now there's no access point to the plumber. So the only access point in this case, unfortunately, will be through the toilet drain.
1: Okay.
4: But typically, you need to have a clean out in your basement that is accessible, that a camera can pass through it.
0: Helen, thank you so
1: much. Okay, I thank you, and have a great day.
0: All right.
1: Bye.
0: Helen, take care. Take good care. 514-790-0800. Give us a call. Walter Essie is standing by. Walter, of course, is the president of Vernovco, to take your questions. This is the Home Improvement Show.
5: Good morning, it's 9:30. I'm Dario Di Felice with a CTV News update. As Quebec's construction holiday gets underway this weekend, high gas prices are expected to climb even further. Prices at the pump this morning in the city are at about $1.90 per liter. The increase comes as tensions continue to rise between the U.S. and Iran, with traffic being disrupted in the Strait of Hormuz. Wildfires in eastern Canada have been sending plumes of hazardous smoke into the air, affecting areas across Ontario and parts of the United States. U.S. President Donald Trump threatened on social media to increase tariffs on Canada, suggesting the nation is not properly maintaining its forests. And at least 7 people were killed and more than 50 others injured in Ukrainian drone attacks on Russia. Kyiv's forces are continuing their relentless aerial campaign against energy infrastructure and military targets inside Russia. For more news, including more renovations approved for the Olympic Stadium, at ctvnewsmontreal.ca. And with the latest from the CJAD 800 Traffic Center, it is a slow drive on both sides of the Mercier Bridge as long-term work gets underway. The Mercier is down to one lane in each direction until August 3rd, with the early entrance for the 138 West that is also closed. We are also seeing some volume on the outbound side of the LaFontaine Tunnel. It is backing past Tellier all the way to Souligny. The inbound lane of the tunnel are working well. There is some slight volume due to road work on Highway 40 West in Repentigny, with traffic backed up to about La Rochelle. Meantime, it is a quiet drive going in and out of Laval, and the West Island highways are also working well. Your Dormez-vous Weather Center forecast: rain throughout the day with a risk of a thunderstorm, a high of 22 that will feel like 28. Showers this evening and clearing overnight, a low of 14. It will be sunny tomorrow with a high of 24, and sunny skies are in the forecast for Monday with a high of 27. Right now it is cloudy and 19 degrees downtown. Your next CTV News update is at 10 o'clock.
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0: 514-790-0800. We are taking your calls on the Home Improvement Show for Walter Assey. He was the president of Renovco. Who's been waiting longest here? Nancy has been on the line. Nancy's calling us from Magog. Nancy, take it away.
8: Yes, good morning, guys. I have an outdoor stairway, living in a quadplex type thing, and the stairs were repainted several years ago with a gritty material, I guess it was to prevent slipping. So now I want to clean them because they seem to accumulate that kind of greenish film. I guess it's just kind of a weather thing that happens. But it's difficult.

0: when I'm doing it? I don't know.
1: So one of the things you can, I mean, you could try a couple of combinations. Try to mix warm water with mild dish soap.
0: Okay.
1: A scrub, if you have a medium bristle brush, not very hard, and not too stiff, try to rinse thoroughly. And then what you need to do is give it a bit of time before watering it down to remove the excess soap, just for the dwell time to take effect, so it can break down the mildew. The other thing you can do if you want to kill the mildew is the safest thing to do would be white vinegar, and you would
0: really?
1: Keep it there for about 10 to 15 minutes. So that the dwell time becomes very important, and then you scrub and you rinse it. So that's another if you want to go.
0: When you say vinegar, the white vinegar, not diluted or anything, just white vinegar.
1: Use undiluted. It has to be the concentrated form. Correct. Now, if that doesn't work, then you want to upgrade to a bleach solution, and that becomes that you have to dilute. You would have to go with 1 cup of bleach versus 4 cups of water. And then you, again, there's a 5 to 10 minute dwell time, and then you can scrub and rinse thoroughly. That's really the proper, if you want, or the different ways that you could do it with things that you have readily available at home.
0: The problem is it's an open staircase. So the tenants below me, you know, anything that might drip down, because I learned last year, I used this famous, vinegar thing to kill the spiders from my upper window, and I killed the grass down below. So I just have to be careful about what might drip down. But
1: so be careful then start with the soap solution first.
0: Like a Dawn soap with...
1: Yeah.
0: Warm water.
1: Exactly.
0: Okay.
1: Dawn soap, the dwell time is important. And then to have a medium bristle type of a brush and to scrub.
0: Okay.
1: That would be really the first thing you want to do. That even
0: and
1: if it drops somewhere.
0: For a little bit. And
1: that is correct. That is correct. And that's where most people actually, don't get it right, is because they skip the dwell time step, which is a very important step to break down all the grime and the mildew.
0: Yes.
2: Nancy, thank you so much
0: for your
2: call.
0: Take care. Bye.
2: You too. David is on the line from Saint-Lazare, and he's asking about a full cleanup, like a full cleanup. David, take it away.
3: Yeah, hi, good morning.
2: Hi.
3: Call. I have a grandson who lives in, he's a baby, he's a two-year-old, lives with the family in Beaconsfield and Beacon Hill, and they're on Alton in one of those semi-detached homes. I believe they're from the 60s. Long story short, the child has had been diagnosed yesterday with a severe allergy to the cat in the house. And the cat has been there they've been in that house for 3 years now. And it's going to require, besides rehousing the pet, which is sad enough, we're going to have to be doing a best I can describe as a medically sanctioned cleaning of the house. I don't know what that involves, Walter. We're talking about there are no carpets and, I guess, furniture. The air ducts, do they need to be cleaned? The filters? We really have to try and get rid of every possible trace of that. I know it's going to take a long time, but I was wondering if there's any specific company or any specific people we can contact for that level of cleaning.
1: So the first thing is to understand where usually the remnants of the cat will lie, which is typically upholstery mattresses, carpets, curtains, fabrics, HVAC ducts and filters, walls, baseboard ceilings, and then in the air itself, right?
3: So we have to sell the house.
1: Sorry?
3: We have to sell the house.
1: No, not at all. I mean, we see this very often, believe it or not.
3: Okay.
1: So the first thing that you want to start with would be HEPA filtration systems or air scrubbers. So these are big units.

0: that you put in every floor. And what they do is they suck out all the pollutants in the air, all the particulates, and they trap them into a HEPA filtration system, right? It's many HEPA filters that are made to filter down particulate. Okay. Now, anything that is fabric have to be washed or deep steam cleaned, depending what, if it's covers, pillow covers, and so on and so forth. And then the rest of the home, you start with what you call a HEPA vacuuming application. So now this is a HEPA vacuum, not a HEPA filtered vacuum. It's actually a HEPA vacuum that again will suck out and trap all particulates. And then you do what you call the general washing of the walls, the ceilings, the floors, and everything else. So these would be really the proper steps to take. And if you would skip one, chances are it won't work as well.
1: Okay.
0: And then, I mean, and the other thing that I would actually even advise you to do with a lot of fresh air intake, you know, replace your HEPA filters immediately in the furnace. You need to do a furnace cleanup for sure. And if, you know, whatever you're doing in the cleanup, it's very important that you use like a microfiber type of a cloth. I mean, the detergent can be just warm water and a mild detergent. It doesn't have to be anything fancy or anything like that.
1: Okay.
0: And, you know, go ahead. Sorry.
1: Being in the medical profession myself, let me ask you, is there anything more, I'm going to say better than that, that may be available?
0: Better than that, meaning what? As a process?
1: More thorough as a process, yeah. Or is that covering?
0: So, I mean, that process is very thorough, believe it or not, because it's very similar to a process that we use in a mold decontamination. So the air scrubbers, the HEPA vacs, and then the cleaning after is really the proper steps to any proper decontamination in general.
1: Okay.
0: So a proper decontamination is really... Yeah, at the end of the day, it's a super thorough cleaning.
1: So is Renovco one company that could possibly do this type of cleaning?
0: Yeah, absolutely. Absolutely.
1: Okay.
0: Absolutely.
1: May I get in touch with you?
2: Yeah, David, what we'll do is we'll ask Dean to take down your contact information, and then we'll connect that with Walter, so that because I can tell that there's tons of concern in your voice, obviously, for your grandchild there. So Dean will take that down. David, thank you so much for that call.
1: Thank you for the information, guys. Okay.
2: 514-790-0800. I can see lots of text messages coming in. Give us a call as well if the problem is a little bit more complicated, of course, as we need more details. 514-790-0800. This is the Home Improvement Show.
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2: 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Give us a call. Walter S.C. is standing by to take your questions, calls, concerns over any of your home improvement projects. Walter, we did get quite a few questions last week and again this week about flooding zones and the designation of a flooding zone and what that means for insurance, right? There's been so much talk about adding flood zones, especially as these flash floods keep occurring. What do homeowners who are potentially in these zones need to know right now?
0: So if you are designated a flood zone, and that's more when you're living by a body of water, so you're living by a lake or a river, and then you know the lake or close to a lake and a river, and then the lake or the river breaks and then goes overland, which is a bit different than the flooding we got months ago over DDO and parts of Pontclair and everything else. That's like two different things. In this particular case, you want to see where is your home located on the ZIS. So the ZIS is what the city would map out, how far did the water go. If the water did not touch your home, which is very common, you could see a line being drawn on your certificate of location that is, let's say, I don't know, 50 or 60 or 70 feet away from your home, then that's something that you can actually have as a discussion with your insurance broker to ensure that they keep you insured for the flood. Not because your land have flooded, that means your home have flooded.
2: Hmm.
0: The second thing is, again, it's all in what you do. So you need to be sellable to an insurer. That's the idea. If you are going to sit there and do nothing, then you're not going to get you're going to get nothing in return, or you're going to get rates and premiums that are extremely skyrocket high because you become a higher risk insured. So it's just really understanding this. And then also in a lot of cases, Joanne, you need to contest this if it's not accurate. So we've seen a lot of these maps that were not true to the reality, where homes were designated in this and they never got water. So you have to go, you contest it. There's a way that you need to escalate this in order to have you removed or even corrected. So let's say they say that, you know, they could put you in this as your home has flooded, but it's only your land. So you can go and tell them, look, this is how far the water went. It didn't come close to the house. Please correct it.
2: And what do you show them, Walter? Like, what, I'm sure they're going to ask for proof. So what do you, right? Because this is, you're going to the insurance company, I'm guessing, and saying, no, wait, that I'm not in this.
0: This is going to the city. And
2: oh, the city. And then, okay, I understand. Okay.
0: Now, the city typically, if you go to your local city bureau, like let's say if you live in a city like Bedurfia and you go there, they pretty much know where the water went. So they could vouch for it from, you know, a local standpoint because, you know, a lot of them would have had certain interventions or they live in the area, they've seen the water. So that would be, if you want, a first step to have it corrected.
2: Okay. So again, the first step is to go to the city and say, listen, correct that. And then with that information, you can go back to the insurance company.
0: If there's something to be corrected, if there's nothing to be corrected, right, then you don't do anything. You just have to live with the consequences. And now what you do is, okay, what do we do? How do we ensure that, you know, we have more aggressive landscaping, we have a better infrastructure, we have a backup sump pumps, we have a good French operating French drain, and everything else that goes with it and all the jazz. So it becomes a question of what's the best canalization of the water that I can make sure it stays away from my house.
2: We have time for one last question from the text line here, and it says, good morning. Following the recent floods, what is your opinion in replacing 2 feet bottom of the drywall with quote-unquote waterproof panels? Is that a good option, you think, Walter?
0: So this is what we need to be careful from. I mean, you can, and it doesn't hurt. But again, the more important thing is we need to ventilate the cavities. So you want these panels to be at least 4 to 6 inches off the floor. And that's what you're going to do instead, is you're going to invest in higher baseboards. So and the baseboard, I would invest in PVC baseboards. So if a flood ever happens, you pop them out and now you can have blowers in to ventilate the cavity. Because if you're just going to put them there and keep that water trapped in the back where you have 2x4s, then the 2x4s are going to start rotting and creating mold.
2: Mm.
0: And that's what you don't want, right? The other thing is, if you have already cut your 2x4s, when you replace them, maybe invest in a Texel where your 2x4, your bottom plate is actually lifted off the floor as well. Because you don't want, if you have a sewer backup, you don't want that, you know, grime and bacteria and everything to be stuck underneath the 2x4. You have to cut it again. That way, it's a way that you can access, you can clean, you can disinfect underneath in the same at the same time.
2: So it's a good option. You're just saying you have to check the side, because he's saying two feet, the bottom 2 feet.
0: Well, I mean, again, if you have a foot of water, even if you have a panel that is waterproof, the real what you need to do is you need to still cut that panel because you want to get to the back and ventilate the back. So in order to avoid that, what you could do if you have a few inches of water, if you have 4 to 6 inches gap, that will allow you to do a lot more without cutting the walls.
2: All right. Well, thank you so much for that, Walter. Thank you to everybody for the text messages and the phone calls today. That does it for this Saturday's edition of the Home Improvement Show. We will be back next Saturday with a brand new show. Give us a call. Get those questions ready. If you didn't get in today, head on over to the Renovco website. Click on the Ask Walter button. He does. He checks it all. And check out, of course, Renovco's social media. Walter, thank you again.
0: My pleasure.
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26: Good morning, it's 10 o'clock. I'm Dario DeFelice with your CTV News Update. 19 degrees and cloudy downtown. Your full forecast coming up in minutes. Here's what's making news right now. Panic and evacuations on the REM after a train lost power. Crews from the U.S. and France are coming to help Quebec firefighters. And a class action lawsuit against the maker of e-cigarettes clears a crucial legal hurdle. And with the latest from the CJAD 800 Traffic Center, crews have shut down part of the Mercier Bridge as long-term work gets underway. The Mercier is down to one lane in each direction until August 3rd, with the early entrance for the 138 West that is also closed. That lane closure is leading to some volume right now forming on both sides of the bridge. Heading to the South Shore, traffic is backing to Clermont, and heading into Montreal, traffic is slow as of the 207. Over at the Lafontaine Tunnel, we are seeing some volume on the outbound side with traffic backing to the 138. The inbound side is working well. Your other South Shore spans, the Champlain and the Jacques Cartier Bridge, are working well. There is also some traffic on the Metropolitan heading west that's starting at about Stinson until St. Croix. It is a quiet drive heading in and out of Laval, and your West Island routes are doing well. In the news, there were more problems and some panic on the REM yesterday afternoon when dozens of passengers had to be evacuated from a train after it lost power. Images show passengers on a packed train who were trapped without air conditioning before they forced open the door. After calling for help twice, passengers exited the train near the Île des Sœurs station and walked to another train. One passenger told CTV News that the first train became extremely hot and some passengers almost fainted, had panic attacks, and were crying while moving between the trains. Passengers say they were stuck for almost an hour and a half before reaching their destinations. The REM says they are investigating what happened. Firefighters from the U.S. and France are coming in to help local crews in Quebec with the wildfires raging in the northwestern part of the province. Quebec Forest Fire Prevention's agency says there are currently 200 wildfires burning in the province. The agency's Isabelle Garriépy says they have about 1,000 people deployed to help control the fires.
3: We have things that are not in the season usually. It tends to extend the season, so in the beginning of the season, we have fire in May and April that we didn't have before.
26: Montreal Public Health says that there is a possibility of poor air quality this weekend due to the wildfires. Lettuce sold at Taco Bell locations in five U.S. states has been confirmed as a source of a parasite that causes the intestinal illness cyclosporiasis. A record number of cyclospora cases have been reported in more than 30 states. Here's ABC's Ike Ajoki with the latest.
5: An FDA traceback points to shredded lettuce from central Mexico, supplied by Taylor Farms, to Taco Bell restaurants in five states, Indiana, Kentucky, Michigan, Ohio, and West Virginia. Now, Taylor Farms, one of the nation's largest producers of fresh veggies, is voluntarily pulling all of its central Mexico iceberg lettuce from the U.S. market indefinitely.
26: Meanwhile, federal officials here say there have been no outbreaks of the diarrhea-causing parasite in Canada and that no lettuce implicated in the ongoing U.S. outbreak has been distributed in the country. The Canadian Cancer Society says a class action lawsuit against the makers of Juul e-cigarettes have cleared a crucial legal hurdle after years of delays. The BC Supreme Court certified the class action this week, with the case filed originally in 2019. Canadian Cancer Society policy analyst Rob Cunningham says the case is important given the alarming rate at which youth are vaping in Canada.
6: We have a tremendous problem with youth vaping in Canada. And we've made progress to reduce smoking among youth, but now a new generation of kids are becoming addicted to nicotine through e-cigarettes. 27% of high school students in grade 12 are vaping. That's enormously high. We need to do a lot more in terms of public policy to reduce vaping.
26: The lawsuit alleges Juul e-cigarettes were deceptively marketed as safer and healthier than cigarettes, in part to hook a new generation on nicotine. For interviews and other audio, go to CJAD800.com or download the iHeartRadio app. Your Dormez-vous Weather Center forecast. Rain throughout the day with a risk of a thunderstorm. A high of 22 that will feel like 28. Showers this evening and clearing overnight. A low of 14. It will be sunny tomorrow with a high of 24. And sunny skies are also in the forecast for Monday with a high of 27. Right now it is cloudy and 19 degrees downtown. For all the news during the day, stream us on your smart speaker. Just say, play CJD800. Your next CTV news update is at 10:30.
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0: And a good Saturday morning to you, one and all. This is your Saturday Morning Car Show with me, Lisa Christensen, here on Montreal's News Talk Radio, CJAD 800 AM. I'm a licensed automotive technician, master certified ASE, and we're fixing up your car like we do every week here on the CJD Car Show. So today's the day to get in line at 514-790-0800. Dean is in Master Control taking over today, and he's waiting there to take your calls and line you up so we can talk to you about what's going on with your car. I know if you got up this morning like I did, I'm on the east end of Montreal, and I looked outside, it was very dark, it was very gray, and there was this hush over the city. It was so quiet. And even the drive-in was quiet. And it's because it's construction holiday. Everything sort of just went shh. And because of that, that most likely means that we're going to have a chance to get to your call today here on the CJD Car Show. Are you having a problem with your car? Are the repairables getting there, right? It's, do I do it? Do I not? What do I do? Well, you give me a call at 514-790-0800. 514-790-0800. The text line is open, of course, but it's always much more interesting, you know, to talk to you about the car. You never know. We need a second. I need a follow-up information. If you're talking about a problem with a car, sometimes in a one-line text message, it's really hard to answer that. It's hard to do it on the radio, too, because I don't see the car. But between you and I, we can talk about the symptoms of the car. What's it doing? What's your impressions of it? And better align you as to where I feel the problem is coming from. And that will give you better opportunities when you go to see your repair provider and have that conversation. Worst thing you do is you walk in and say, I don't know, it's making a noise. And that's okay, I guess, you know, because people say, well, I'm not a mechanic, it's making a noise. But if you take a few moments out of your day, you have a problem with the vehicle, to try and get your impression. What are you feeling when this problem happens? What are the symptoms in your language? You're driving along and every time you hit that pothole, there is a creak. Okay, where in your opinion do you hear the creak the most? If you put someone else in the car and you hit that and you hear that, do they agree with you? And the creak sound you hear, what would you compare it to in your language? Because by being able to vocalize to your provider what you feel a problem is, it really does cut down on diagnostic time. Because if you walk into a shop and say, the car makes a noise when I hit a bump. Okay, great. Now I'm going to go on a roll test. And now I'm going to hear every single creak, rattle, bump in your car. And I'm going to start looking at everything because I'm really not sure exactly what you're talking about. So I'm going to go over the car with a fine tooth comb. And hopefully I get the one problem that you really came in for specifically, because problems are very sneaky. You can get a car in and the car has an engine performance related issue. Okay. It's got a bit of a hesitation, and then you go and drive the car. Yes, it has a hesitation. Great. So I start with a scan test and I start with this. Then I look at the history of the vehicle and I'm like, okay, it's got 160,000 kilometers. Now the spark plug's never been changed. I got a hesitation. Maybe there's an issue with fueling on this car with the spark. Well, I don't know. I've never done anything on the car. Okay. So now, because you don't know the history on your car, you didn't maybe keep your bills or you don't take care of when the maintenance should be done, I'm going to take the time to check a spark plug. On a lot of these cars today, not fun, labor intensive. So you want to make sure that if you need to take those plugs out, well, you're putting new plugs in, because no way you're going to put an old plug back in and have a chance of it failing, you know, a week or two later after the motion of moving it around and everything. So you definitely want to make sure that you understand a little bit about your car so that you can share that information with your service provider. You know, because if we get into that situation, I drive the car and then I find a whole bunch of problems. And a lot of times, some of these specific issues, well, you have to start checking off the boxes. And that means, well, you're talking about a bump in the front end? Well, I found six things that are wrong in the car. So I need to start with the most logical of the six. But that doesn't necessarily mean it's the bump you're talking about, but it has to be replaced. So you go down the list and we end up changing the stuff that has to be changed. But did we really get to the bump? Because the bump you described sounded like it was front end, but then it was actually something that was more in the center of the car that we didn't hear or see because we didn't get that communication going with us. You have to take the bull by the horns. You have to take the horse by the reins, and you have to be responsible for giving that information in. Take the power back. Too often customers feel that garages take advantage of them, and they walk in, they don't know what's going on. They walk out, they still don't know what's going on. So take the power back. You have the power because you have the money. You're the person who owns the car. You have the money to pay for the car. Take your power back. You want the car fixed? No problem. Explain to me so that I can walk away from this counter completely understanding what's wrong with this car. And then I'm going to pay for the bill. You should not walk away from the garage with a piece of paper in your hand and they say the car is fixed, but you don't understand what's happened. You don't understand what was fixed. You need to understand these things. It's, you know, if your house had to have some major repairs done to it, you want to know what the repairs are, right? So it's the same thing with your car. You need to understand what's wrong with your car so that you can make the best informed decision that fits you as possible. So tell me about that car at 514-790-0800. 514-790-0800. We're going to talk about your car. What's going on? I don't care, if it's an old car. I only drive old cars. I never bought a new car in my life. They're expensive, let's put it that way. And also as a mechanic, I fix my own cars. And that helps me to keep cars running. I never understood 30% off. 30% off that price you just paid as soon as you drive off the lot. I want to be the one who buys the car after that saved 30%. But keeping your car running efficiently and trouble-free for years is always the goal, because as soon as you buy a car, you lose money. And every year you own the car, you lose money. You're putting money into a car and you're losing the money. So the objective here is to put the least amount of money in, because you take care of it and you maintain it well. You keep it clean and you drive it as worry-free as possible to get the maximum lifespan out of that car. And did you see the price of fuel? I wonder if it's because construction holiday and everybody was going to be going off on road trips or driving out across the border or going across Canada or Quebec and they need fuel, that the price has mysteriously jumped up to $1.91. I know it's a tradable commodity on the open market. I get it. I know the Strait of Hormuz. I get it. But it's awful coincidental that it's Friday morning and boom, $1.91. So hopefully you are stay tripping, or you're short tripping for your vacation this year. 514-790-0800. We're going to talk about your car in just a few moments this morning here on the CJD Car Show.
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19: Oh, I dropped my contact in the sand.
20: Right there.
19: Great. I'm going to go rinse it. Oh, I dropped it in the ocean.
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0: 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Time to talk to you about your car this morning here on the CJAD Car Show. If you'd like to get in line at 514-790-0800, love to talk to you about your car. Let's go on to speak to our first caller here. Let's go see what Travis has to say. Good morning, Travis.
1: Good morning. How are you?
0: I'm good, sir. So you have a 99 Ford Crown Vicky.
1: That's right. It's 100,000 miles. I bought it new.
0: Mm-hmm.
1: Now, what happened the other day, I'm in an underground parking in the building I live. And then when I went to start it the other day, it didn't start. So I called. I have a very good mechanic. He does everything himself.
0: Nice.
1: And he said to me, well, to avoid the towing, he says, I'm going to come over to your place.
0: Aww.
1: So he brought limited equipment. He can't bring everything. And after a lot of testing, he says, I'm not 100% sure, but I'm pretty sure it's the fuel pump in the tank that has to be replaced.
0: Well, that's going to be a lot of fun. Okay.
1: Yeah, so what he said, look, he says, he's ready for retirement. He says, I don't do big jobs anymore, Len. He says, as you know. So now I'm at a stage where I have to find a garage that can do it proper. Can they diagnose that?
0: Yeah.
1: Before you start, because I've already had another Ford, the tank taken out. Oh, it's a big job.
0: Yeah.
1: Before they go through the whole process to be sure it's actually the fuel pump that's gone bad.
0: Well, what they do is they're going to do a fuel pump test where they're going to check the electrical side of it to make sure that the key on engine off and the power source going to it, the signal going to it, that all of those signals are done. They have to do an electronic check because you're going to get a sticker shock probably because the guy who's been helping you out probably is charging you a minimal amount of money. He's not charging you the real price that you're going to get whacked with when you go to a garage, right?
1: Yeah, 100% right. But
0: yeah, so if you have a pacemaker, you're going to want to make sure your pacemaker's completely charged.
1: No, he's bad. Okay, well, I don't find a mechanic going to come to your house.
0: No. This is a guy who just enjoys what he does and he enjoys helping people out. I totally get it. So basically, you need someone. First of all, you got to get the car pulled out, towed out, and sent to a place. That's A. B, you're going to have the garage labor rate. They're going to do a check on it, make sure that it's in fact the fuel pump. Then it's going to be the cost of the fuel pump and the labor. And any surprises? Was the car ever rust-proofed over the years?
1: Oh, I had it rust-proofed on a regular basis.
0: Good.
1: Okay. I've never seen the snow rise.
0: So that is a really big help for the garage because many times we get an older car in, we go to take off some of the bolts that hold the fuel pump, the fuel tank in place, and one's going to snap because it's rotted in place, or the straps are rotten, and I have to find straps for it, or we move the tank around, and the tank is actually starting to leak now because the rust that was holding it together, we vibrated it, and now it's leaking.
1: No,
0: so
1: I never saw winter.
0: So that's a big, big help. So whereabouts do you live?
1: I live in Laval.
0: Laval. So I don't have anybody specifically in Laval, but you know what? Let me ask you something. You live in a building?
1: Yeah.
0: So where do your neighbors take their cars?
1: Oh, they this is the fellow they go to. No, because in this building, there is a retired mechanic.
0: Sure.
1: And he helps people like me.
0: Ah, nice.
1: He had an arrangement with this garage.
0: Gotcha.
1: They all go there, and everybody's looking for stuff because he's ready to retire.
0: Oh, my goodness. Okay, so I do know of a place on Levesque. I know a guy that works there. And it's actually what they call the Mr. Muffler 360. It's the old Mr. Muffler brand now that's become a new brand. But I know the guy who works there. And you're always looking for the guy to go to a place. So you know what you can do? If you really want, I can send you off to that place. And you can give it a shot. See if it suits your purpose. And if you like the treatment and if you like the people, et cetera, et cetera. And then if you really are happy, then when someone asks you, hey, where are you taking your car, you can recommend them.
1: Because everybody now in the building now, we're all senior citizens.
0: Yeah.
1: But everybody's looking now for a new place.
0: Yeah. So
1: what's the phone number and the name?
0: You know what I'd do? I'm going to take your name and phone number. You know, Dean, can we do that? Can you take his name and phone number off the air? And what I'll do is I'll give you a call back because I don't have it right in front of me and I don't want to waste too much time on the radio.
1: One last question. Oh, yeah, just for future, do you have the phone number for Caesars, by the way?
0: Oh, yeah, sure. Centre Mécanique Auto FX. That I do have because I have them right in my phone directory. And you're looking for Mr. Caesar. You will find him at
1: 514-305-0559. And what's the other four digits?
0: 0559.
1: 0559.
0: Yeah, and that's FYX, and they are on Pierrefonds Boulevard.
1: Okay, so I know where.
0: Sorry, they're on St. John's. I'm sorry. Yeah, he's on St. John's. Sorry, in Pierrefonds.
1: Okay, I know the area quite well. Because I have a good arrangement. I took I'm with the CAA.
0: Oh.
1: And they give me good, I took the extra towing for distance, so.
0: Perfect. So if you want to take it to Caesar, you're going to get a good repair.
1: Okay, well, last quick question.
0: Very quickly, yeah.
1: When he was in the garage, you know, he was doing a lot of testing, more than he probably would have had to if I was in his garage. So he started the car quite a bit. Is that going to weaken the starter at any point?
0: No, most likely not. You might have to charge the battery afterwards because obviously all the testing in the car didn't start.
1: I know, but I have somebody that's a retired mechanic. I'm parked next to him, so he has.
0: Boy, oh boy, you guys are actually set up. You should just open shop yourselves.
1: Yeah.
0: All right, Travis, I'm going to let you go.
1: So I'm going to give the phone number to somebody off. That's going to come back online, right?
0: Exactly. I'm gonna get Dean to put you on hold because I'm a bumbler when it comes to these buttons. There's a lot of buttons here. And if they're not color-coded, Lisa's not going to get to it. You got that one? You're so awesome. Thank you so much. All right, Travis, we're going to get to our next caller now. Let's go and speak to Tasso. Hi, Tasso.
2: Hi, good morning.
0: Good morning. So you're dealing with a 2008 Mercedes.
2: That is correct.
0: What's up?
2: I recently got a wheel alignment because they put on brand new tires, and they told me, I don't recall, they said the toe, but on the printout, what they gave me, the chassis in front, CHSSE, my type of car is not adjustable.
0: Okay. And so what is your question?
2: I'm just curious why it's not adjustable.
0: Well, because not just because a car has, on the alignment machine, we have specifications and we have different lines, toe in, toe out, camber, caster. And some cars, it's not adjustable, certain component. It's just not adjustable. That's the way it is. Just because it's listed on my machine doesn't mean it's necessarily adjustable.
2: So, because right now I have the print on in front of me. The left tire is a red 6.4 degrees and the right tire is at 7.2 degrees.
0: But is it green or red?
2: Red.
0: Both red. Mm-hmm. I would have to check them. I would have to literally open a shop manual and look at the alignment specifications. On the radio, there's just no way to do that.
2: I know, I understand.
0: But you want a second opinion?
2: Correct. Go ahead.
0: No problem. You call Garbis.
2: Who?
0: Garbis. G-A-R-B-I-S. I love Garbis.
2: Okay, Garbis.
0: G-A-R-B-I-S.
2: Okay.
0: Decades I've been sending people to them. They are like the alignment gods, in my opinion. We used to send cars that had VGAs where the tracking of the car was off, and these guys would correct it.
2: Garbis.
0: Yeah.
2: They're in
0: Laval. You'll find them. Garbis. Alignement Garbis. They're really, really good at what they do. And when I have problem cars that regular people are having trouble getting done, not because they're incompetent by all means, it's just that sometimes you're not there. These guys can fix them.
2: Perfect.
0: Yeah. The father, the son, and now I think the father and the son.
2: So
0: yeah.
2: Garbis?
0: That's right.
2: Okay, perfect. I'll give them a shout.
0: Good luck, because sometimes I wish I had a shop manual that I could just flip through really fast when talking to people on the radio. But I don't have that kind of availability because I don't have all the shop manuals. It's not possible. And sometimes you need the shop manual so that I could look at the specification and say, yeah, it's not adjustable for this reason. But to know every single car, especially when you get into the higher end cars, it's impossible for anybody. That's why we have the book.
2: Thank you, Lisa.
0: Thank you, Tasso. Good luck.
2: Thank you. Bye-bye.
0: Bye-bye. It is 10:30 CJD time, and it's time to head over for a CTV News update.
3: Good morning, it's 10:30. I'm Dario DeFelice with a CTV News update. Provincial police say they will be increasing their presence on Quebec roads as the construction holiday is now underway. Police say these next 2 weeks are some of the deadliest when it comes to road collisions in Quebec. Officers say they will be monitoring for speeding, impaired driving, and the use of a seatbelt. Quebec's finance minister says the provincial economy is performing better than expected amid global uncertainty. Éric Girard says the careful management of public finances is leading to improvement, as well as federal transfers and an increase in tax revenues. And a new poll has found a majority of Canadians are concerned about AI data centers. The Léger poll found 81% of respondents worry the artificial intelligence data centers could lead to spikes in their household electricity bills. For more news, including the Barbie Barn recipes that now have a new home at another restaurant, at ctvnewsmontreal.ca. And with the latest from the CJAD 800 Traffic Center, it is a slow drive on both sides of the Mercier Bridge as long-term road work gets underway. The Mercier is down to one lane in each direction until August 3rd. Heading into Montreal, traffic is backed up to the 132, and heading to the South Shore, it is now backed up past Clément. We are also seeing some volume on the outbound side of the Lafontaine Tunnel. It is backing past Tellier all the way to Souligny. The inbound lanes of the tunnel are working well. Meantime, it's a quiet drive in and out of Laval this morning, and the West Island routes are also working well. Your Dormez-vous Weather Center forecast: rain throughout the day with a risk of a thunderstorm, a high of 22 that will feel like 28. Showers this evening and clearing overnight, a low of 14. It will be sunny tomorrow with a high of 24. And sunny skies are in the forecast for Monday with a high of 27. Right now it is raining with a 19 degrees downtown. Your next CTV News update is at 11 o'clock.
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0: 10:36 CJD time, and you're listening to the second half of your Saturday morning car show with me, Lisa Christensen. I'm a licensed automotive technician, master certified ASC, and we're talking about your car here on Montreal's News Talk Radio, CJD 800 AM. And back to the phone lines we go at 514-790-0800. Let's go and speak to George. Hi, George.
1: Yes, hi, Lisa. How are you?
0: I'm good, sir. Another nice oldie but a goodie, 1994 Cutlass Supreme.
1: As you call them, the Gutless Cutlass.
0: Yeah, but you know what? I love

0: suppliers,
1: Sure.
0: aftermarket suppliers.
1: Even AutoZone?
0: No, I haven't done AutoZone.
1: Okay, because I'm looking at AutoZone right now and I see door handles. But again, is it your door handle? We don't know. But there's a lot of door handles on
0: Okay.
1: AutoZone. Are you looking at a used or brand new, or you don't care?
0: Well, I don't care. I want to find one. The door isn't working at this
1: Okay.
0: point.
1: Okay. And you drive the car in the winter?
0: No.
1: Okay. So now I'm really curious as to why the door handle keeps breaking, because I would think that if the door handle is breaking, it's because maybe something is rusting in the door and it's making it stiffer and you use more force and et cetera, et cetera, et cetera.
0: No,
1: But you don't drive it.
0: actually, the car is at this point quite rust-free.
1: Wow. Well, whoever's going to do it, make sure they go and lube everything, everything, everything, just to be sure
0: Yeah.
1: that we don't have this. And again, well, you can try one place. Okay, let's start with what we can do locally. We can try calling Frank,
0: Yes.
1: and you're going to call Jack Auto in Montreal North. And let's see, what can I get you their phone number at least? Let me see if I can Google them fast here. So yeah, you can call, but I want you to speak to Frank, because
0: Okay.
1: Frank is the guy. And you can call them at 321, of course, 514, 321
0: Yes.
1: 3510 10.
0: Oh, yep.
1: Yeah, you want to call and speak to Frank, because he's my guy.
0: All
1: He was
0: right.
1: at on Broadway. He was at the other recycling place, and now he moved over to Jack. So I moved over to Jack.
0: Well, I tell you,
1: That's used, okay?
0: yep.
1: Now you can look on a place like AutoZone,
0: Okay.
1: and they have. I just Googled it really fast, and I'm on a page that shows tons of exterior door handles. There's some obviously that have a bit of chrome on them, some that are straight black. You
0: Let me
1: would
0: see.
1: have
0: This is
1: to figure it
0: the
1: out.
0: straight black shiny finish.
1: There you go. So you give them a shout and see if they can get that. But I'm just wondering, because if AutoZone would have it, you might want to check with O'Reilly.
0: O'Reilly.
1: Yeah, they opened up a place here in Montreal on Saint Jacques, west of Cavendish. You can check O'Reilly and see if they carry those kind of parts. 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
0: Well, that's the problem. I'm out in Ormstown, so it would be quite a drive.
1: Well, you know what? 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
0: Carquest.
1: Yeah, Carquest is a big banner. 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They deliver, and I remember when I was working for Carquest, they had a location everywhere.
0: Okay, well, very good. My local mechanic who's been working this car for years has
1: Yeah?
0: used all his connections and
1: Really? And he hasn't, he didn't, you have to ask him if he checked the auto parts, like the big banners.
0: yes, he has.
1: Okay,
0: And
1: so that's all the big banners I just gave you.
0: well,
1: So,
0: no, he hasn't checked Carquest for sure. I know
1: okay.
0: that. The difficulty that we had is that yes, they have them, but they're currently not available.
1: Well, this one says everything's available. That's AutoZone.
0: Okay,
1: Okay, but that's.
0: AutoZone is the one we should be looking for.
1: No, I would just, like I said, check with Jack Auto
0: Oh,
1: to see
0: well.
1: about used.
0: All right.
1: Then you can also check O'Reilly and then check Carquest, because a stay in Canada and stay even Ontario, you could probably go into Ontario and you can find something. Let's try and stay in Canada.
0: Well, that's for sure the goal.
1: Yeah. Okay.
0: Very good, Lisa. Thank you very much.
1: Good luck and enjoy that car.
0: Well, we have been.
1: Take care now. Bye bye.
0: Bye.
1: Let's go now and take another caller here. Let's go what we can do with Phil. Hi, Phil.
2: Hi.
1: Hi.
2: Sorry, I'm a little rusty.
1: Is that Philomena?
2: Yes, it is.
1: There you go. What can I do for you, my dear?
2: Okay, so I have a 2015 Lexus IS250.
1: Yeah.
2: And I recently went, I won't name the place.
1: That's okay. It does about it. Yeah, okay.
2: Mr. Lube, okay, I named it, for an oil change.
1: Uh-huh.
2: And they told me I should change my transmission fluid. I've never
1: Okay.
2: done that on any car,
1: Really?
2: so I didn't do it.
1: Oh, wow.
2: Is that something I should be doing?
1: Is it an all? Did you have an all-wheel drive car or just a regular?
2: Yes, all-wheel drive.
1: Okay. So, do you have the owner's manual that came with the car?
2: I do.
1: Have you ever looked at the maintenance requirements for your car?
2: I did. I looked through it. I couldn't see anything about it.
1: Okay. So, my question I'm going to have for you is, how much kilometers do you have?

0: 100 and 5,000.
1: Okay. So we're going to, we would look at, you know, usually around 100,000 is always a biggie on all cars. And you know, the every oil change, they always say, "Oh, inspect." We know that part. That's for sure. Then we would look and see under any kind of maintenance checks, the biggies, like I said, 64, 96, 160. That's usually the areas where we start seeing, oh, wait a minute, replace. Now, they're telling you also, in your case, to look things like dusty or idling. If you idle, you idle your car to start it in the morning, you let it idle in the winter?
0: No, I keep it in the garage, so I never idle.
1: Oh, nice. So do you short trips?
0: Yeah, I stopped going downtown. I retired, so I don't go downtown anymore from the West Island. I live in the West Island.
1: Okay. Because there's other things that we always look into at certain times as well, and some of them are, in fact, the transmission if you're an idler or you're driving dusty conditions and this and that. So it's very possible on your car you won't see a maintenance for your transmission because it's probably a pure synthetic. There you go. So, and there are car companies that say that unless there is a leak that is detected, then we would go ahead and replace the fluid because we would be correcting the leak at the same time. They would want you to correct the leak, replace the fluid. In your case, because of the vehicle you have, there is no maintenance schedule that's provided for it, and you don't need to do it unless you find that there is a leak on the car.
0: I Googled and it said something about it's a sealed system.
1: It is.
0: Shouldn't be opening it up and all that stuff.
1: Exactly. So as I said, you only would replace that fluid if you had a leak on the car. Okay. Because now you've got, we're not sure what the level is, and I'm going to fix the leak. So when I fix the leak, I'll replace the fluid.
0: Perfect.
1: All right, dear. Thank you so much for the call. Interesting. Thank you.
0: Bye-bye.
1: Bye-bye. It's 10:45 CJD time, and we're going to take a quick break here on the CJD Car Show and come back with more of your calls in just a few moments.
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0: 8:51 is CJD time, and it's back to the phone lines we go here on the CJD Car Show. Hi, Allison. Thanks for waiting.
1: No problem. How are you?
0: I'm good. Tell me about your Qashqai.
1: I don't know. I bought it used last year, mm-hmm. June 2025, and, you know, I had an inspection and everything, and now my engine lights went on.
0: Right.
1: I drive to two places, and they were scanning, and they said it's a transmission. I need a new transmission.
0: Wow. Okay.
1: So, I mean, but I don't understand why. I only have like 63,000 kilometers on it.
0: Okay. So, do you know if you have an all-wheel drive car?
1: Yes.
0: Okay. Well, first of all, what is the car doing?
1: It feels sluggish and making like a little sound and everything when I'm driving, and the engine light's on.
0: Okay. And when they told you the engine light was on, what were they saying was the codes related to? Did they give you any kind of idea of what? Like,
1: I think it was CVT. Is that possible?
0: Yeah, continual variable transmission. Okay, so it sounds like they've done a few things. I don't want to say that you don't need a transmission, but I'm going to say that because I don't know the codes and I didn't do the testing. Okay, but I always like to err on the side of the caution, and that is, I want to get a. I mean, you took it to two places, right?
1: Yeah.
0: And they both say the same thing, right?
1: Yeah.
0: So you see, I could send you to a third place, and you may end up being in the same position. So do we want to save that third place check, or do you want to go right to seeing if you can get a transmission put in? Because what I always say is that, yeah, it can be the transmission, absolutely. But anything that happens on the engine mechanical side can affect the transmission. And without knowing the codes, I can't go too far.
1: The only code they told me about was CVT.
0: Yeah, CVT. Right. It's very possible it's defective. You know what? If you want, I'll give you a phone number for Claude Azran, and you maybe give him a call and see if he's in, and tell him that we spoke.
1: Okay.
0: And see if he'll talk to you on the phone. And if you can get your bill out, maybe they wrote down the number of the code and stuff. Possibly he can give you another opinion on the radio, but you may end up having to get a transmission. Okay, so we need a transmission. Boom. What do we do? Well, we can always look for a used transmission. But you have 60,000 kilometers in the car? 63,000. Oh, my God. See, I know it's a 2019, but it's still 60,000 kilometers. That's crazy. I'm wondering if it can't be just opened and repaired simply for whatever the issue is. Are they quoting you a complete transmission?
1: Well, it's like 8,000.
0: Oh, yeah. Okay. So they're going for the biggie. Okay. So that's a new transmission they're putting in there. Okay. So you definitely want to give Claude Azran a call, and just to see if there's anything other than can be done, okay?
1: Okay.
0: Okay, so I'll give you the phone number. You're going to give Phoenix Transmission a call. And let me see if I've got his number. Yeah, 334-2420.
1: 2420, okay.
0: Claude Azran.
1: Okay.
0: And give him a shout. Maybe give him a shout on like Monday, Tuesday, and say that you spoke to me, and we'll see what... If he can do something on the telephone with you, or if, depending on what the issue is inside, is it $8,000 or is it maybe, you know, $800? It's really hard to determine because we're on the radio, because $8,000, my heart just, I went into failure there for a second. So
1: no, I prefer it to be the latter two, believe me.
0: Yeah, so before we quote a whole transmission, let's see if there's anything else that can be done. I understand a lot of garages will just say, you know what, I do up and down. So she needs a transmission. I want to guarantee the job. I don't want her coming back for the same thing twice. Therefore, I'm quoting her the up and down of a transmission, and she's going to have a guarantee, and she's going to keep this car forever because she's got 60,000 kilometers. I get that, but I'm also cheap, and I want to see if I can figure it out.
1: No, but it's also, it's only under warranty for a year.
0: Yeah. Well, let's be honest. What are you going to do in a year kilometers?
1: Probably not much.
0: Yeah, exactly.
1: I don't drive very much, but I was hoping to keep the car for longer than
0: that. Yeah, you should be able to keep the car longer than that. There's got to be something else that can be done. I'd rather not see an 8,000 transmission go in. So let's give Claude a call and see if he can help you out on figuring out a better pricing for you.
1: Thank you very much.
0: Good luck, Allison.
1: Thank you. Take care.
0: Thank you. Bye-bye. It's always a pain when I hear people with a low-mileage car, that's a big-ticket item. Man, sometimes you just want to just dig right in and see exactly where the failure is. But a CVT, you know, it's a very special transmission. The belt inside there, the way it runs up and down the pulleys, it's special. So I understand the high price in it, but maybe something's causing it to failure. And that's what we want to find out first. Let's go now and take another call from Victor. Hi, Victor.
2: Good morning.
0: Good morning, sir. Tell me about your car.
2: Oh, well, I have an old Honda, CR-V 2012.
0: Sure.
2: That I would like to trade in.
0: Uh-huh.
2: And I went to a dealer.
0: Yeah.
2: And my question is, like, when you buy a certified pre-owned vehicle from them, like, there's...
0: Yeah, I'm going and having it inspected anyway.
2: Yeah.
0: Yeah.
2: So I guess what you're saying is, you're not even saying anything else, but go get it inspected. Yeah.
0: That's a lovely paper you have. Thank you so much for sharing that piece of paper with me. I'm going to have it tracked. Oh, you don't need to. It's got a 1,000-point inspection. We certified it. That's fine. I love that. Thank you so much for your paper. I'm going to have it checked.
2: Okay.
0: I will not buy the car without having it checked. Vehicles, because I'm telling you, sometimes these checks, they miss things. I've had Andrew Bleakley, who is certified inspector. The APA has been recommending him for decades on this show, telling me about how he's found things on cars that the dealer didn't know about, that Carfax didn't know about, because it was an unclaimed, moved around car. And because of that, nobody saw that, and the car was trash. And he told the owner, the buyer of the vehicle, to drop the car, don't go for it.
2: Well, I did get a copy of the Carfax report, mm-hmm. and the date of that Carfax report was limited.
0: Yeah, because there's no claims were made.
2: Well, yeah.
0: If the claim has not been made, because the guy says, listen, I'm giving this car back, and I don't want to have a problem with it, or I want to get rid of the car, and I want to get the best price for it, I'm not going to claim it. And they get the car fixed, and they don't claim it on their insurance because their insurance premium will go up, their deductible is $1,000, you know, so they don't claim it. So how is Carfax supposed to know about it if it's not been claimed?
2: Well, Carfax should also know, like, the servicing that was done on the vehicle as well, too, no?
0: No. Why would they know that the garage you went to?
2: Well, I've seen some other used cars that they list all the servicing, like at the dealer or otherwise.
0: Oh, I don't know about that, but I'm telling you, if I take my car to Joe's Garage, how are they going to know that I did my oil change at Joe's Garage? If Joe's Garage is all paper.
2: Okay.
0: All right. Trust no one. You want the car? Trust no one. Okay. You have it inspected. You trust the guy you're paying to inspect the car on your terms to find whatever's wrong with the car, because it might be a mwah, beautiful car and there's a couple of small things, and you're in your negotiation for the car. You're going to get that fixed and you're going to have the next 10 years with no problems. And that is my wish for you. But unfortunately, that's not always the case. So that's why I say you can't inspect it enough on your side.
2: Right. And the other question is, in terms of like trade-in values and all that.
0: That is totally, car's worth whatever you can get for it. And you're always going to get less if you trade it in with a dealer than if you sell it privately. Because used cars right now are super hot on the market. They're holding their value. You're driving a Honda?
2: Yeah.
0: May I ask you, sir, because it's radio, how old you are, sir?
2: 60.
0: You're 60 years old. So let's see. Every kid under the age of 25 is hearing this, saying a 60-year-old man is selling his Honda that I can zoop up. I know my son is drooling right now. So that car has value if you sell it privately.
2: Right. And rust-proofing, like when you buy these vehicles, do you do like rust-proofing on it?
0: Absolutely. Rust-proof to the gills. We still live in Quebec. We're in a snowbelt region, and we use salt on roads as well as sand, as well as rocks, I know. But we still have those three different climates in one day. Absolutely rust-proof the car. Absolutely inspect the car. You want to know what you're getting into before you sign on the dotted line. Sell the car privately and you'll make more money to go towards that new car. Hey, maybe even pay the extra money for the rust-proofing. Good luck, Victor. Thank you so much for the call this morning here on the CJD Car Show. We're out of time. And I want to thank Dean and Master Control pushing on the buttons, keeping me on road. Thank you, sir. My name is Lisa Christensen. I will be back next week with more of your cars and all of their problems. Drive safely, Montreal.
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7: Good morning, it's 11:01. I'm Dario DeFelice with your CTV News Update. 19 degrees with some light rain downtown. Your full forecast coming up in minutes. Here's what's making news right now. A private Montreal high school is facing a lawsuit over alleged sexual assault. The mayor of Westmount has been cited for breaching ethics rules, and gas prices expected to keep going up in the city. And with the latest from the CJAD 800 Traffic Center, we are just getting word of a collision on the Metropolitan Autoroute heading east near the Cramazie exit. Traffic is very slow in the area and backing all the way to Iberville. There is also a slowdown heading north at the top of Dakari as you try to merge on the Metropolitan that's heading east. Looking at the Mercier Bridge, it is down to one lane in each direction until August 3rd, with the early entrance for the 138 West that is also closed. The lane closure is leading to some volume forming on both sides of the bridge. Heading to the South Shore, traffic is backing to Clermont, and heading into Montreal, traffic is slow starting around the 207. Over at the LaFontaine Tunnel, we are seeing some volume on the outbound side with traffic backing to the 138. The inbound side is moving well. Your other South Shore spans, the Champlain, Jacques-Cartier, they're also doing well at this hour. And it's a quiet drive heading in and out of Laval, and your West Island routes are also working well. In the news, a private Montreal high school is facing a proposed class action lawsuit over allegations of sexual assaults. Collège de Montréal has been named in the lawsuit after a former student alleged he was sexually abused while attending the school. The complainant claims the abuse began in 1994 when he was 13 years old after a staff member offered him a safe place in an office where he could escape bullying from other students. According to the lawsuit, the alleged abuse occurred both in the office and outside the school over a three-year period. It is believed there may have been other alleged victims connected to the accused. The school is also being accused of failing to protect students from the alleged abuse. None of the allegations have been proven in court. The mayor of Westmount has been cited for breaching ethics rules and being disrespectful towards staff. The Quebec Municipal Commission delivered the ruling this week, saying Michael Stern has violated the Westmount Code of Conduct on several occasions. Last year, Stern was forced to apologize after being caught on a microphone insulting a resident during a council meeting. In a statement to CTV News, the mayor says he intends to contest the allegations, adding that he is a passionate person. And Stern says that he, along with City Hall staff and council, are working to implement the change he was elected on and will continue to do so. Gas prices are on the rise just as Quebec's construction holiday travel season is underway. In Montreal, some stations are now charging more than $1.90 per liter, up more than 10 cents in just 1 week, and the highest prices since May. Experts warn prices could climb another 20 cents a liter by early August. The increase is being driven by growing tensions between the U.S. and Iran. The two countries have accused each other of violating a ceasefire, and the U.S. has renewed sanctions on Iranian oil while blocking ships from leaving Iran. And federal officials say there have been no outbreaks on the diarrhea-causing parasite Cyclospora in Canada.
8: Iceberg lettuce from Mexico, served at Taco Bell restaurants in five U.S. states, has been identified as a source of the outbreak. Canadian officials say the lettuce implicated in the American outbreak has not been distributed in Canada. The Canadian Food Inspection Agency says it's monitoring the U.S. situation and is in contact with the U.S. Food and Drug Administration. The Public Health Agency of Canada says it's not investigating any outbreaks here, but there is typically an increase in cyclospora infections in the spring and summer linked to imported fruits and vegetables. Jason White, The Canadian Press.
7: 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Showers this evening and clearing overnight, a low of 14. It will be sunny tomorrow with a high of 24, and sunny skies are in the forecast for Monday with a high of 27. Right now it is raining and 19 degrees downtown. For all the news during the day, stream us on your smart speaker. Just say, play CJD800. Your next update is at 11:30.
9: Morning, Montreal. Welcome to Unwind with Mandy on CJD800. Thanks so much for taking the time to tune in and unwind this Saturday morning, July 18th. I hope you're doing so well. I am your host, Mandy Robertson. I am a wine journalist. I write the wine column for The Suburban, Panorama Italia, Vintner Project, and I am your wine guru for the next hour. Thanks so much for taking the time to tune in. What a great show I have for you today. We are going to be going to France, then we're going to go to Italy, and then back home again to Canada in beautiful Nova Scotia. So let me tell you who I have on the show today. Coming right up after this segment, we'll be speaking with Francesco Favaretto, who is from Carezza Bella Winery in the Veneto. They have some really cool things happening with their wines they make, and they are growing this super duper variety that no one else in Italy is growing. So it's a really cool project, a really cool family-run winery in the Veneto. They have an agriturismo and so much more. So Francesco is going to be here to talk about that. Also, we are knee-deep into rosé season, and there's one particular wine, or winery, I should say, in the south of France that's making really some of the most phenomenal, I'd say, rosés at the SAQ. You'll probably might be familiar with them. We're going to be speaking with Nicolas Touchard, who is from Depere Barrera. And he's going to be here to talk about the beautiful Provincial winery that has a very special connection to Quebec. And finally, a place that we don't nearly talk enough about, wonderful winery in Nova Scotia, Blomidon. What an honor to have Simon Rayfuse, the winemaker from Blomidon, joining us. He's going to be on the show to talk about wine making in Nova Scotia and some stunning bottles that he makes, and perhaps can be part of your cellar one day. I actually wonder how many of you have visited Nova Scotia and have visited the wineries there. I've never been. I've never been to Nova Scotia. I'm not super familiar with the wines that are coming out of Nova Scotia. I've only tasted a few, but it seems like a really cool place, literally, to grow vines. And I wish we had more available at the SAQ. Like, where are our Canadian wines? Folks, where are they? The government's certainly taking its time to make this happen. I don't, you know, want to necessarily order my wines online, right? I just want to be able to go to the SAQ and buy my wines from Canada, from Nova Scotia, from wherever. They're doing a great job of that, I know for a fact, in Ontario at the LCBO. So I don't know what the holdup is, right? I'm not going to go off on too much of a rant this morning because I might be there for a while. So just wanted to talk about that for a second. If you've just tuned in, welcome to Unwind with Mandy on CJAD 800. You are just in time for my wines of the week. And all of these weeks, I, of course, have the opportunity to taste recently. And I want you to try them too. And people always ask me, you know, do you taste wines before you recommend them? Of course I do. I get samples from wine agencies, maybe not on a weekly basis, but often enough. And I try to find wines that I think that you might like, or that have a beautiful story attached, or wines that I want you to discover, or wines that are fun to pair with, I don't know, any given holiday we might be having. And for this week, I thought these wines were delicious. They were fun. They're good for summer. And I have a few for you today. Actually, I normally only do like two or three, but I think I'm going to try to give you four. Four wine recommendations for my wines of the week that I thought were just phenomenal. And the first one I have is new. It's at the SAQ. It is a sparkling rosé. This is the Esprit de Côte de Rose Brut. I'm going to give you the SA code this time because some of you have been texting me asking me to put the SAQ code. So I will put the SAQ code for you today. Esprit de Côte de Rose Brut, the sparkling wine. SAQ code 15614558. It's 2260 at the SAQ. I find the SAQ codes, though, it's like just not romantic. I don't know why I don't like to say it. But anyway, beautiful wine for $22. Before you even pour this in the glass, you'll notice the iconic bottle. It's inspired by a rose in bloom, right? So you'll see that detail around the bottle, which is really beautiful. Now, this wine is produced in the sunny south of France, and it's a traditional method sparkling rosé. So it's very lively, it's very elegant, and it's wonderfully refreshing. Think strawberries, raspberries, super ripe peach. It's got a balanced, crisp, and very dry finish, and the lovely bubbles really put a smile on your face. Now, this would be great with friends if you're at the pool. It's very beautiful, it's approachable, and really effortlessly delicious. It is so good. We've all seen the still version of this at the SAQ, and this time we've got a beautiful sparkling, and it's so delicious. Again, that is the Esprit Côte de Roses Brut. It is $22.60 at the SAQ. My next wine is coming from one of my favorite producers in Portugal, in the Vinho Verde. I love this guy so much. I love this family so much. They are producing high quality wines from Vinho Verde. This is Anselmo Mendes Muros Antigos Alvarinho. So it is an Alvarinho 2025 vintage. SAQ code 11612555. This is 2615 at the SAQ. Now, I reach for a bottle of this every single summer because it's bright, it's refreshing, it's packed with personality. And, you know, Anselmo Mendes, one of Portugal's most respected winemakers, and this is one of his signature wines. So vibrant. If you bite into a juicy, ripe pear, that's what this wine tastes like. There's citrus, there's green apple, and it's all wrapped up in this refreshing hint of like limes and ripe melons and pear. And it's just, it's got a beautiful acidity. You can happily sip this next to your pool, outside in the backyard, wherever. It's going to be great with shrimp or sushi, simple salad. But it's definitely the kind of bottle that I would say reminds you of a simple wine, but it's the one you're going to remember the most. I don't know if I make sense when I'm saying that, but it's like, it's so good. It's so delicious. Just try it. Again, that is the Anselmo Mendes Muros Antigos Alvarinho. Another bottle, a Barolo. You guys, listen to me. This is a fantastic Barolo at the SAQ. Best price in its category. Terre del Barolo Vinum Vita Best. This is $34.25 at the SAQ. SAQ code 14027061. You don't have to spend a fortune on a bottle of Barolo to discover like the magic of Nebbiolo. Okay. And if you've never tried this grape before, maybe you've never had a Nebbiolo, this is a great place to start. So Terre de Barolo, it's a cooperative made of local families, all right? And they've been growing grapes in Piedmont for generations. Some of them, you know, they don't own a lot of land, but together they produce this iconic wine. It's so fantastic. It is fresh. It is elegant. It's full of personality. And this Nebbiolo is super bright. Like think ripe cherries, raspberries, dried herbs, hints of spice. It's got lovely tannin structure. It's got superb, superb freshness. And it's got a little bit of a savory finish. This has long time been one of my favorites forever. And I open this up all the time for people who are scared to try Nebbiolo or they don't want to spend the money because they can be expensive. This is perfect. This is your perfect red Barolo for $34.25 at the SAQ. Highly recommend Terre del Barolo Vinum Vita Est at $34.25 at the SAQ. You will not beat that, I promise you. Finally, I've got a non-alcoholic wine to recommend, which I, you know how I, anyway, it's a non-alcoholic wine. It is champagne style. It is called French Bloom. Okay, French Bloom 0%, SAQ code 15536721. It is $49.75 at the SAQ. Now, if you're doing a wedding, if you're doing a bridal shower, if you're doing, it doesn't even matter what you're doing, but you want a champagne style, no alcohol wine, this is it. Okay, it's just an example of how a 0% wine can still be luxurious. All right, it's crafted using organic French wines that are gently de-alcoholized to preserve the character and elegance of a champagne, but there's no alcohol in it. So lots of strawberries, white peach, pear, tons of floral notes, and the bubbles are great. It's beautifully balanced. It's got a crisp finish. And it's surprisingly, I have to say, really complex and really charming. It's outstanding. I love it. So that is the French Bloom 0%, no alcohol champagne. Well, I don't know if I'm allowed to call it champagne, but it is a sparkling wine. $49.75 at the SAQ. So there you have it. My wines of the week for today, July 18th. To hear about these wines again, please head to the CJAD800 website. You can check out the iHeartRadio app. Just look for Unwind with Mandy. Coming up next on Unwind, we've got Francesco Favaretto from Carezzabella Winery in the Veneto.
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9: Welcome back to Unwind with Mandy on CJAD 800. If you love wines with a sense of place, this one is for you. Today we're heading to the Veneto, but not just the postcard Venice version. We're going to go to the countryside, a place near Rovigo, just a few hundred meters from the Adige River, where Carezzabella Winery is doing something really, really special. You're going to want to listen to this. This is an organic estate with about 22 hectares of vineyards and a serious focus on freshness, drinkability, wines that feel very clean and savory and very tied to their landscape. Their estate is beautifully multi-purpose. There's agriculture, there's hospitality, and there's a bigger philosophy around biodiversity and making the farm a living ecosystem, but with the wine project as a major focus. Joining me right now from Cabezza Winery is Francesco Favaretto. Good morning, Francesco. So good morning, nice to chat with you. How are you doing? How are you doing today?
1: I'm fine, very fine. Thank you very much. And thank you for having me in your radio.
9: Absolutely. It's such a pleasure to have you. I visited you not long ago and was absolutely blown away with the estate, everything you do there, and of course, the beautiful wines, which as many of us know by now, it's not available at the SAQ, but that's okay. Hopefully we'll get our hands on them soon. Yeah. And if not, we can visit. But Francesco, let's go back to the beginning a little bit. Can you tell us a little bit more about Carzabella and where it's located?
1: Sure. Carezzabella is located in the Polesine area of Veneto, so in the northeastern part of Italy, just a few steps from the Adige River. And our winery is surrounded by alluvial soils formed over the centuries by the river, so sandy layers resting on deeper clay. Originally, Carezzabella was a diversified organic farm. Wine was, of course, part of the agricultural activity, but not yet a focused identity project. Over time, however, we began to understand that our territory had a very specific voice, and that wine could become the most refined way to express it. And today, Carezzabella is a specialist producer of indigenous Polesine varieties, farmed organically and vinified with the goal of precision, authenticity, and territorial expression. Sorry for my pronunciation.
9: Well, your English is much better than I would speak Italian, that's for sure. But no, we understand. We get it. We love that. So thinking about that then, what was the turning point where you realized, you know, this isn't just going to be farming, you were going to create a very serious wine project?
1: Yeah, the turning point came in 2020 when we began to collaborate with the enologist Francesco Mazzetto, that is a guy from Rovigo, so in the, he's indigenous too.
9: Mm-hmm. Yeah, and, exactly.
1: until then, we were producing wine as part of a broader agricultural vision. But in 2020, we made a conscious decision to move from production to, we can say, an interpretation. So we reduced yields, introduced parcel selection, we refined the harvest timing, and we began to vinify varieties separately in order to understand better the character of the wines. And that was the moment we stopped making wine and we start building, we can say, a long-term enological project center on identity.
9: Yeah, so you really had not an epiphany, but definitely a serious vision at that time, and you started to take it much more seriously. Now, speaking about those varieties, you know, you've become known for reviving a nearly forgotten local variety. Well, one that I can think of is, of course, Turchetta. So yeah. How did you discover Turchetta and the other grapes? And what were you thinking when you know, how did this all come about?
1: Yeah, the rediscovery of Turchetta was not accidental. It was the result of curiosity and respect for the local agricultural history. In Polesine, older farmers still remembered certain varieties that had gradually disappeared due to the fact that the market pressure in favor of international grapes. We began researching historical records and speaking directly with growers who had preserved these small plantings. Turchetta emerged as one of the most intriguing varieties, deeply rooted in our territory and completely absent from the modern market.
9: Mm-hmm. That's incredible. That's so cool. So when you had these old vines, or when you they were already on the property, right?
1: Yeah, sure.
9: Okay. So, wow, that's really cool. So, you know, indigenous grapes, undiscovered varieties, you practice organic farming, there's lots of drinkability and freshness. But when you first tasted the wine made from these grapes, like, what did you see? What potential did you see?
1: The first tastings were revealing. What immediately stood out was freshness and structure coexisting in a natural way. Turchetta, for example, showed vibrant acidity, mm-hmm. and refined tannins, and so a very clear aromatic identity. And so red fruit, red berries, and a distinctive saline note that reflects our soil, our sandy soils.
9: Yeah.
1: What I saw was balance, for sure, not power, but elegance and drinkability qualities that resonate strongly with the contemporary wine culture, in
9: exactly.
1: our opinion.
9: Exactly. Yeah, exactly. That's what we're all looking for. That's for sure. So, I mean, but reviving a variety that almost disappeared is such a huge risk. So what gave you the yes. confidence to believe that it was worth it?
1: It is absolutely a risk, in agronomic way and commercial and communicative. But the global market, as I said, is saturated with standardized wine, in my opinion. And the indigenous varieties offer something that cannot be replaced elsewhere. And so that uniqueness is not a trend. It is, for us, is a strategic asset.
9: Absolutely.
1: Our confidence came from two factors. The first, the intrinsic quality we observed in the vineyard and cellar. And the second, the growing international interest in authenticity and origin-driven wines.
9: Mm-hmm.
1: So in the long term, identity for us is more sustainable than imitation.
9: Mm-hmm. So beyond wine, let's talk about this for a minute. You've created an entire ecosystem. You've got agritourism, agriculture, hospitality. Why was it important to build something so holistic?
1: Yeah, because Caristabella for us has always been conceived as more than a winery. It is an organic agricultural ecosystem. And wine is the most refined expression of our land, but it exists within a broader context of biodiversity, hospitality, and rural culture. Agritourism allows visitors to experience the territory directly, not just through tasting, but through landscape, food, and agricultural life.
9: So
1: this holistic approach reinforces authenticity. The wine is not an isolated product; it's part of a living system.
9: Yeah. So people, like, if they visit, they can stay with you, right? They can stay the night. They can have breakfast.
1: Yeah. Sure.
9: Thing. That's incredible. Well, I'll say it again. I visited. I was just blown away. And I hope people this summer take the time to go see you. Now, I have one more question because we're sadly running out of time. But my last question is, looking ahead at the future, what excites you the most about the future of Carezzabella?
1: But what excites us the most is refinement. We are still in a phase of discovery and with these indigenous varieties. And each vintage teaches us something new about balance, extraction, and other details, and vineyard management, of course. And the future of Carezzabella lies in deepening our specialization, becoming a reference point for Polesine and for autochthonous grapes.
9: Absolutely. That's our
1: dream.
9: Yeah, well, you know what? You're off to a good start, if that means anything. But I don't know. I just think for everyone listening, this is such an undiscovered gem in the Veneto. If you are heading this spring, this summer, please check out Carezza Bella. Francesco, thank you so much for taking the time out of your day to speak to our listeners today. I'm so impressed with your wines and what you're doing. And I'm wishing you so much continued success.
1: Thank you very much. It's a great pleasure for me.
9: That was Francesco Favaretto from Carezza Bella Winery. So much more coming up on Unwind with Mandy. Stay tuned.
2: Now this update from the Canadian Press. Ontario's Natural Resources Minister is expected to join Premier Doug Ford in a planned visit to Thunder Bay today. In an update on the province's battle with nearly 200 wildfires yesterday, Mike Harris responded to criticism for the ministry's handling of the evacuations of two First Nation communities. Harris says a wildfire that quickly engulfed a remote Ojibwe community in northwestern Ontario was only spotted when it was already on the community's doorstep. In BC, officials say lightning strikes have sparked almost 100 new blazes over the last 24 hours, with most being attributed to more than 4,000 lightning strikes reported yesterday. The BC Wildfire Service says the latest batch of fires has also led to an increase in evacuation orders and alerts. Federal officials say there have been no outbreaks of the diarrhea-causing parasite in Canada and that no lettuce implicated in an ongoing U.S. outbreak has been distributed in the country. Iceberg lettuce from Mexico served at Taco Bell restaurants in five American states has been identified as a source of the outbreak. From the Canadian Press, I'm Don Mitchell.
12: The biggest soccer tournament is
22: amazing! 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Don't tell me
23: you missed it? The diving header in the 93rd minute,
22: 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So much pressure. So much
23: drama every minute.
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9: Welcome back to Unwind with Mandy on CJAD 800. For this segment, we're heading to the sunny vineyards of Provence, but with a special connection to Montreal. My guest, Nicolas Touchard, represents Duperré Barrera, which is a winery founded by husband and wife team, Emmanuel Duperré. She's Quebecoise, and Laurent Barrera, who is from the south of France. And what makes their story so fascinating is that, you know, neither of them came from a traditional winemaking family. Instead, they followed their passion and they built a highly respected wine business from the ground up and certainly earned international recognition for their work in Provence. So today we're going to explore that journey, the evolution of the winery, and of course, some of the beautiful wines that really caught my attention certainly this summer, and the ones that are available at the SAQ. But joining us now to tell us more from the winery is Nicolas Touchard. Good morning, Nicolas. How are you today?
0: Hello. Good morning, Mandy. Thank you for having me.
9: Oh, it's a pleasure. I'm so glad you took time to be on the program today. I'm very, very excited to talk to you. Now, the winery itself, Duperré Barrera. Okay, I want to say that over and over again, that name, because I want people to remember it. They have a fascinating story. They have connections here in Quebec. Can you explain how the winery started, who initially was involved, and where it stands today?
0: Okay, Mandy. So, yeah, I just would like to add a few information before beginning. So, my name is Nicolas, and I'm the Deputy General Manager of Provence Wine Heritage. Provence Wine Heritage and Château du Seuil, which is linked to Duperré Barrera, are owned by Agnès and Robert Dossin. And I've been part of this adventure for almost 11 years now. Since Duperré Barrera joined Provence Wine Heritage, I've had the privilege of working closely with Laurent Barrera during the transformation process, and we are still in contact from time to time. Amazing. So what makes Duperré Barrera so special is that it is first and foremost a Franco-Québécois story. The house was founded in 2000 by Emmanuel Duperré, who is from Quebec, and Laurent Barrera, who comes from Provence in the south of France, exactly from Toulon. And together, they share the passion for the great Mediterranean wines and believe that wine should always reflect the place where it is born. So they started as a wine merchants, traveling all over Provence, Rhone Valley and Languedoc, searching for exceptional vineyards and great growers. But they wanted to become a little bit more involved. So together they studied viticulture and oenology, and they later acquired their own vineyard in Provence called Clos de la Procure. It is in the Côte de Provence appellation. And what I find inspiring is that they built everything themselves through passion, curiosity,

0: of course, beyond the boundaries of a single estate.
1: Okay.
0: And that is something that we always shared with Emmanuel and Laurent. And our mission today is not to change Duperrey-Barrière. It is just to ensure that the spirit and philosophy they created continue in the future.
1: Yeah, that makes a lot of sense to me. So that's wonderful. That's a great story. But you know, wine drinkers, we go to the SAQ, we see all these wines on the shelves, all these beautiful shades of pink. And I know they do red wine too, and we'll get to that. But
0: yeah.
1: But why does, you know, Duperrey-Barrière, why do they stand out? Because you have this beautiful region in Provence. So what makes them exceptional?
0: So yeah, I think that what makes Duperrey-Barrière unique is the combination of two personalities. Emmanuelle, so she brought an openness to the world and a strong connection with the Quebec. Mm-hmm. And Laurent brought his geological background and his fascination for the terroir. So before becoming a winemaker, Laurent was actually a geologist. And he often said something that I've never forgotten is the wine is one of the best translators of terroir. And long before minimal intervention winemaking become fashionable, Emmanuel and Laurent were already asking us simple questions. Is what happens if we simply allow the vineyards to speak? And that search for authenticity still guides us today.
1: Okay. So I have a question about one of the rosés that are at the SAQ, the Nowat, Nowat. From what I understand, there's a unique philosophy behind it. Can you tell us the story and maybe what the conversation was around the table when they first imagined this wine? What makes this wine so special?
0: So, yeah, everybody heard about Nowat, because Nowat is probably the wine that best represents the philosophy of Duperrey-Barrière wines.
1: Okay, okay.
0: And Nowat means, at the origin, no electricity. No what?
1: No
0: and
1: electricity.
0: So, yeah, no electricity.
1: Okay.
0: So what is interesting is that it was never created as a marketing concept. It was simply the way Emmanuel and Laurent believed great wine should be made. Old vines and harvesting, natural fermentations, patience, minimal intervention. And yeah, that's it. And that's why the name Nowat comes out. And Laurent, I spend a lot of time with him, and he often say that wine should be guided, not manufactured.
1: Mm-hmm.
0: And I think this explains Nowat perfectly. It's not simply a wine, it is a philosophy. It is a belief that great wines come from respecting vineyards rather than trying to control it. So yeah, that's a little bit the explanation about the Nowat story.
1: It's a beautiful rosé. I think it's been at the SAQ for a while. It's so lovely. When I first tasted it, I was like, wow, like you could drink this quite easily. It's like one of those
0: yes.
1: dangerously drinkable wines, right? So I don't know if I'm able to ask this, but there's two other products from this producer at the SAQ, the
0: yes.
1: India Bandol and the Côte du Rhône Village. Now, knowing the philosophy behind this winery, the wines, I'm sure that's also transitioned into these wines as well. Can you tell us a little bit more about it?
0: Yes, of course. So India and the Côte du Rhône Village, they represent two different sides of the Duperrey-Barrière universe. The Côte du Rhône Village is probably one of the easiest introduction to our style. It is organic, generous, and vibrant.
1: Mm-hmm.
0: You have some Syrah, some Grenache, and Mourvèdre, and they are working together beautifully. And you find fruits, spice, some freshness, and a wonderful drinkability, very easy. And it's a kind of wine that shines around the table with friends, very easygoing. And for the India Bandol, so it is a rosé. So of course, we don't have the same élevage compared to the reds.
1: Mm-hmm.
0: But India tells a different story. Bandol is one of the great

0: terroir of Provence, and Mourvèdre is at the heart of the wine. It has more depth, more structure, and more complexity. And I love the story also behind the name, because India refers to the historical Retour des Indes wines. So I'm not sure whether you heard about it.
1: No,
0: and
1: can you tell
0: centuries
1: us?
0: Ago, wines traveled by ship for months before returning home, evolving during the journey. And because Bordeaux requires significant aging before release, Emmanuel and Laurent felt that this is historical reference perfectly matched the spirit of the wine. So it is a rosé for food lovers, not just for the terrace.
1: Okay, and so I'm not sure what the price is at the SAQ, but if you follow me on social media at Mandy Wineside, Mandy with an I, I will post these on the SAQ website. For those who've just tuned in, we're speaking with Nicolas Touchard, who represents the Duperrey Barrera wines at the SAQ. Nicolas, we're sadly, you know, we've run out of time, but this is such a lovely story. We didn't even get into the Côte de Rhône, but it would be such a pleasure to have you back. I'm fascinated with the story, with the wines. They're absolutely delicious and beautiful, such high quality and like still very, I guess, approachable, because they are affordable, they are beautiful, and just the quality, given the price, I mean, for any wine drinker is fabulous. So thank you so much for taking the time today.
0: Thank you so much, Mandy. Have a nice day.
1: That was Nicolas Touchard, who represents the Duperrey Barrera Winery, on the show today. So much more coming up on Unwind with Mandy right here on CJAD 800. Stay tuned.
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1: 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When people think of great wine regions, Nova Scotia may not be the first place that comes to mind, but perhaps it should be. With its cool climate, dramatic coastal influences, and passionate producers, the province is certainly making some truly remarkable wines. And today we're joined by Simon Rayfuse, who is the winemaker at Blomidon Estate Winery, to learn more about what makes Nova Scotia such a unique place to grow grapes, the wines that they're producing, and why more Canadians are starting to pay attention to this exciting region. Good morning, Simon. How are you today?
17: I'm great, thank you. Thank you for having me.
1: Well, I'll tell you something. You're not an easy man to find. Or maybe maybe it could be the other way around, because we've been trying for at least a year to have this conversation. So I am so happy that we are finally making this happen and making this work. So it's such an honor to have you here. But let's start at the beginning, okay? I want to know all about Blomidon. Where are you located? How did the winery come to life? And I guess, what's your background in winemaking?
17: Yeah, okay. Oh, well, yeah, way back. So Blomidon State Winery, we are located in Canning, Nova Scotia, which is a small town in the Annapolis Valley of Nova Scotia. Our vineyard is just out of town and sits right on the Minas Basin, which is sort of a flat basin, which is a part of the Bay of Fundy. So the vineyards literally go right down to the water. Couldn't be any more oceanside if you tried. And it's about a little over an hour outside of Halifax.
1: Okay, nice.
17: The first vines were planted here on this property in the sort of mid-80s. 1986 is the records we have. Okay. And there was a block of Lacadie Blanc, which is our signature variety here in Nova Scotia, and Saval Blanc. And they planted a number of other things as well, which haven't lasted. It went through a few different ownership groups over the years, but the current owners purchased the winery in 2007.
1: Okay.
17: So it's been almost 20 years with them. I came on in 2009.
1: Wow.
17: And so I started my sort of wine studies. I studied in France. So my winemaking degree is from the agricultural school in Montpellier in the south of France. Mm-hmm. And I worked in France for a couple of years in Alsace as well as the Languedoc, did a harvest in New Zealand and came back here. So my family's from Nova Scotia originally, although I grew up in Ontario. And then, my parents retired out here. I was out here visiting one time, visited the wineries, went home, and somehow they tracked down my phone number and they offered me a job the next day.
1: And so that's incredible. So I guess this place really, I mean, it drew you in and you wanted to be part of that history. That's almost 20 years you've been there too, right? You said 2009?
17: Yeah, no, I can't believe it. And it was an opportunity to settle down for a little bit and, dig my teeth into something at a higher level. You know, it was kind of offered the opportunity to be very much, you know, doing the wine.
1: I don't know if it's a silly question, but are you located near the Bay of Fundy? Like, does, you know,
17: yes.
1: This is where the highest tides in the world are. Okay, great. So yes. How, go ahead.
17: Well, I'll give you I'll try to describe it. Your listeners might need to have a look at a map because it's a little bit complicated, but
1: okay.
17: The Annapolis Valley runs along the length of the Bay of Fundy, but we're protected from that bay by what we call the North Mountain. And it's not a very big mountain, but it's about 200 meters high, and it's a ridge of basalt that runs, sort of rises up out of the valley. It's quite steep at the top, and that protects us from the really cold, foggy Bay of Fundy.
1: If you've just tuned in, we're talking with Simon Rayfuse, who's the winemaker at Blomidon State Winery in beautiful Nova Scotia. And he's talking about, I guess, the climate and the conditions of where these grapes grow, because it's certainly not Napa Valley. You're dealing with cool climate, I guess, a short growing season. So speaking about that, can you quickly tell us, like, what is viticulture and winemaking? I mean, what does it look like there? You know, what are some of your challenges? What are some advantages that you have when you're growing grapes in Nova Scotia?
17: We have an interesting climate, and climate change is kind of wrecking havoc with it a little bit.
1: Okay.
17: Because we're way out, you know, Nova Scotia as a province is sort of a big peninsula sticking out into the Atlantic Ocean, but we have an entire continent to the west of us. And depending on what's going on with the winds and so on and so forth, we get weather coming across from, you know, Ontario, Quebec, that across New York, etc. But we also get a lot of weather come up the coast. And so some of our most serious challenges are things like in the late summer, early fall, we have hurricanes and we
1: Oh,
17: have
1: that's
17: tropical
1: right.
17: storms
1: Yeah.
17: and unfortunately fairly regularly, which, you know, can really cause some problems.
1: Absolutely.
17: Lately, the last couple of years, we've dealt with forest fires, which is surprising. You wouldn't think of that in Nova Scotia, but it's been so dry. And the big one, like you mentioned it's our short growing season. And our short growing season sometimes gets even shorter with frosts. And we've had some very devastating late spring frosts. And for us, when I say late spring, I'm talking into June. Earlier fall frost less so. But yeah, it is a challenging place to grow grapes, but we've sort of narrowed down what we do well here. And we're able to do those things fairly consistently.
1: So I've heard that one of the things you do super well is your Chardonnay. It's become, I think, one of the stars of Nova Scotia. So, I mean, tell our listeners why this grape is so suited to your region, and what kind of expression would we typically get, let's say, from a beautiful Chardonnay from Nova Scotia?
17: Yeah, so Chardonnay is a grape which does do very well here, as you said. And the reasons for it are we have a shortish growing season, and it's both warm and cool. We have colder nights just because of our proximity to the ocean and the Bay of Fundy. It does cool down, and what that does is it really preserves acidity in the grapes. And you'll find that Chardonnays from Nova Scotia, they have a wonderful aromatic profile, but they retain an acidity and a freshness that, you know, can maybe be lacking from some of the warmer regions. And it's almost Chardonnays from here are almost a throwback to the way wines were from parts of Burgundy or even Niagara 20 years ago when things were a little bit cooler. And they really do stand out, you know, when we do those great and interesting flights at wine events like I4C in Ontario, the big Chardonnay celebration, and you taste Canadian Chardonnays coast to coast, you really do notice that there's a signature style for Nova Scotia, and it's that freshness that really is the calling card.
1: Okay, amazing. Can you tell us about maybe another variety or something unique that you might grow?
17: Absolutely. You know, I think we're most well known outside of Nova Scotia for our traditional method sparkling wines.
1: Yeah.
17: Really, when people ask, I say we are a sparkling wine climate. You know, we do a lot based on we like working with Chardonnay in particular, and less Pinot Noir or Pinot Meunier, although we do a little bit of those. But I think that's kind of what we do best. But one thing that's really unique from Nova Scotia is we also have our own appellation, which is the only one of its kind in Canada. It's called Tidal Bay, and these are aromatic white blends that are lower alcohol, higher acidity. There's usually a little bit of residual sugar in them, sort of like a Portuguese Vinho Verde style
1: Oh,
17: wine.
1: nice.
17: And they pair extremely well with our local seafood, shellfish, that kind of thing. And
1: Oh, my
17: yeah, just
1: gosh.
17: kind of a fun regional wine.
1: But can we as consumers, can we just go on online and order what we want and have them delivered? Is that like
17: Absolutely. So blomidandwine.ca, I think.
1: Yeah.
17: We've got an online shop, and this is one of the great things that sort of come out of the current geopolitics is that
1: Yeah.
17: we're now allowed to ship wine all across Canada. Which is fantastic. So yeah, you can absolutely order our wines online.
1: Okay. Well, sure. I'm going to make sure to do that. And I want our listeners to do that too, until we have them in our shops, which we totally should. Simon, thank you so much for taking the time. This went by way too fast. Unfortunately, we're out of time, but I'd love to have you back if we can manage our schedule.
17: I'd love to come back.
1: Go ahead.
17: Well, just going to say maybe before 2027. So
1: we're laughing because I have to tell our listeners that we have tried. We genuinely have tried to, but you know, we get mixed up in our own day to day life, I guess, sometimes. But in the end, this was all worth it. It was a pleasure to chat with you. And, you know, if anybody's going to Nova Scotia this summer, please make sure you take a little stop to Blomidon and have a great little wine tasting. Simon, thank you so much for taking the time.
17: Thank you very much for having me. It was really my pleasure.
1: Thanks to all my guests today here on Unwind with Mandy, Francesco Favaretto from Carrezzabella Winery, Nicolas Touchard from Duperrey Barrera, and Simon Ray Fuse from Blomidon Winery in Nova Scotia. Also, a big thanks to you. I really appreciate you taking the time to tune in and unwind today. It's been an absolute pleasure spending the hour with you. I'm wishing you a great weekend. Trust your taste. We'll chat next week. Cheers.
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22: From the National Newsroom of the Canadian Press, I'm Don Mitchell. There are over 900 wildfires continuing to burn from coast to coast in Canada today. That has spurred on evacuation alerts and orders, in addition to choking out millions with bad air quality in major cities across North America. About 600 members of the Opipon Napiwin Cree Nation remain out of their homes due to a fire about 172 square kilometers in size. Elsewhere, as many as 150 people have been ordered out of a rural area northeast of Halifax because of an out-of-control wildfire there. Environment Canada has air quality warnings in place for a wide swath of the country, including southern Ontario, where millions of people are being choked out by thick, gritty air. It's the same for many major cities in the U.S., including New York, Chicago, and Detroit.
23: Warnings of dangerous air quality conditions are expected to remain in effect through Saturday across a wide swath of the U.S. as heavy smoke from uncontrolled wildfires in Minnesota and Canada blankets even more of the Mid-Atlantic region, including Washington, D.C. In New York City, public health nurse Barbara Glickstein says people should take precautions.
24: I wish more people were wearing masks and little babies and children were inside.
23: New York City resident Laura Shapiro was in search of a high-quality mask.
25: You can feel a little bit in your breathing, you know, and you just know that it's not good to breathe in all these toxins.
23: Rain in the forecast for some areas should bring pockets of relief, but the National Weather Service says smoky conditions won't be gone anytime soon as fires continue to burn, largely unchecked. I'm Lisa Dwyer.
22: Meanwhile, Ontario Premier Doug Ford is planning to visit Thunder Bay today, where many evacuees fleeing wildfires in the province's north have sought shelter. The stop comes as Ford faced backlash this week over the level of funding and resources the province has allocated for wildfire response. Residents of White Sand First Nation and Collins First Nation say they fled approaching wildfires without help from the province. In an update yesterday, Ford insisted his government is treating the province's growing wildfire problem as an absolute crisis and will spare no expense to keep people safe.
26: I just want to reassure everyone that we will be there for you. We will help you.
0: now and after. And we have a great, great team. We're blessed to have great first responders.
3: Nearly 200 wildfires are blazing across the province, already scorching more than half of last year's fires. And finally, the United States and Iran exchanged more strikes today in the Middle East. U.S. Central Command said that its seventh straight night of strikes hit Iran's surveillance sites, military logistics infrastructure, underground weapon storage, and maritime capabilities. Iran State TV reporting that a desalination plant was destroyed, cutting off water supplies to about 10,000 people. The latest military actions has Iran's chief negotiator saying Tehran has suspended its commitments to a recent interim deal to stop fighting in the Strait of Hormuz. Iran has also lashed out at its neighbors who support U.S. forces, with Kuwait reportedly today seeing the most damage from attacks. This is the Canadian Press.
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28: Well, welcome to Saturday. That means it's time for Difference Makers. I am James Hughes, and I'm here in the CJAD 800 studio with my co-host, Sam Watts. And Difference Makers, of course, is about shining a light on wonderful people doing wonderful things in our wonderful city. Sam, this is going to be a day to talk about wonderful people.
29: Yes.
28: Are you feeling wonderful?
29: Well, I think I'm feeling wonderful. You see the shirt that I'm wearing today is Homelessness is Solvable, which is something that we in this studio all believe.
28: I love it.
29: We have a special guest with us in the studio, too. And he's one of the people who's been a pioneer in a number of key areas in helping us work towards resolving homelessness. So we shine a light at Difference Makers on all kinds of people all over our great city who are doing great work. And you and I, of course, work in the field of poverty and homelessness and people who are feeling excluded. And we don't always have guests who are in that area or in that arena with us. But today we do. And Indeed. So why don't you introduce our first guest?
28: Yeah. And he's an amazing person who I've got to know over the years. I think we may even know each other for closer to 20 years than not. I'm talking about the one and only Dr. Olivier Farmer. Dr. Olivier Farmer is a psychiatrist at Notre Dame Hospital and an associate clinical professor in the Faculty of Medicine at the University of Montreal. He completed his medical studies in psychiatry at the University of Montreal, followed by a fellowship at Columbia University. He has developed specialized teams supporting people experiencing homelessness, including the award-winning PRISM program, which we will discuss at length in the show, for sure. Dr. Farmer has advocated for the implementation of alternatives to hospitalization for general psychiatric patients as well. In sum, he has devoted nearly his entire career to developing community-based services for vulnerable psychiatric populations. Dr. Olivier Farmer, welcome to Difference Makers.
8: Hello, James.
28: Yes, thank you so much for coming into the studio as well to join Sam and I in a in-person exchange. We love it when people come into the studio, so it's terrific that you're here. So let's get started with really a generalized question. You had a lot of options when you went to medical school. Why did you choose psychiatry?
8: Well, I've been exposed to psychiatric illness in my family members that had a deep effect on, my grandmother and others. And, this sense of loss of control and this misunderstanding of what's going on with the other person. So I guess for me, going into psychiatry was a way to come to grips and try to get a little bit of an understanding about what that is all about and just deal with this sense, that you just don't understand what's going on and you have no control over what's going on, which is kind of scary.
29: Now, psychiatry, of course, is one thing. But then you also ended up devoting all of your energy to applying psychiatry and the principles associated with psychiatry to people experiencing homelessness, which is a very narrow group of people. We think a very vulnerable group of people as well, don't we? Why that group?
8: Well, I guess you can see people who have a mental illness and fall into homelessness as the ones who've gotten the worst of it, mm-hmm. They have the ones that have been the most affected in the deepest way and the most catastrophic way by mental illness. And when I was a fellow in New York, I saw a lot of people who had and were experiencing homelessness. And I also saw just the creativity and the energy that a lot of psychiatrists and allied professionals were putting together to create teams. And I was exposed, for example, to the wonderful Sam Tsamberis, who came up with Pathways to Housing and the whole concept of housing first. And that was such an interesting thing for me, because the beautiful thing about psychiatry is that you're not just working on a medical entity, you're working on a psychological entity, a sociological phenomenon. And it's just something that really, when you want to come to grips with such a difficult and complex problem, such as homelessness, you really require like a very broad view. And I think that was the draw for me.
28: Homelessness is indeed so complicated. It's not caused by mental illness, but there's this coincidence or this intersection between the two things. Having said that, most people with mental illness, if not serious mental illness, are not homeless.
8: Right.
28: What's the difference between someone who becomes homeless having a mental illness and someone who actually avoids it?
8: Well, mental illness has a lot of consequences on the person, because you're not going to be able to have the career that you want. You're not going to be able to do the studies that you want necessarily. So it's going to generally make you a lot poorer. And so poverty and homelessness are two things that you really have to put together. And mental illness leads to poverty. But homelessness, on the other hand, is such a difficult situation that it makes everything worse. It makes mental illness worse. So this interplay is really what makes the things crucial. You're absolutely right. A lot of people have mental illness and they're housed and they're perfectly fine. And often the difference is that they have families that are close to them.
28: Right.
8: They were able to function well before they got ill, so they didn't get ill too early. And they don't have the combination of illness, socioeconomic difficulties, coming from a family that was troubled or poor, or not coming from a family at all, but going to a centre jeunesse. So these are all factors that create vulnerability, and mental illness comes on top of that. And those can combine to lead people to homelessness.
29: And then the other thing, of course, that we see with that is social isolation, don't we? When people have lost friends, family, connections, and they're all alone, four walls and a roof, plus the prevalence of, it could be mental illness, but it could be in conjunction with addiction-related problems, too. And I'm sure you see some of that.
8: They're often all combined. I mean, the typical person that I'm going to see in the kind of services that we're going to talk about later, they all have mental illness because it's like the basic reason for why I'm seeing them. But then over 80% of them will also have a comorbid substance use disorder, and a lot of them will have had a troubled life and a lot of other problems, such as immigration difficulties, involvement with the justice system, and so on. So, you know, it often is a constellation of things that keeps people in, at least the ones that stay in chronic homelessness, have a lot of these combined problems.
29: Well, here's a controversial question for you. We have been working really hard for a number of years to try and help people get back into housing and to address challenges like mental illness. Why do you suppose we're seeing so many more people on our streets who are clearly experiencing challenges with mental illness?
8: Well, we're seeing a lot more people on the streets. In fact, the number of people who have have a mental illness amongst the homeless population is dropping. Because what we're seeing now is that we're having a lot of economic homelessness that is adding on. So the insufficient amount of housing, and then the rise in rents has been such that a lot of people have been pushed into homelessness for economic reasons. And so, but they then become socially ill, but they become also mentally ill for a number of reasons.
29: Yeah, and we're having a great chat here with Dr. Olivier Farmer, who's one of the pioneers in the treatment of mental illness and when it's associated with homelessness. 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
28: Welcome back to Difference Makers. I'm James Hughes, and I'm in the CJAD 800 studio with my co-host Sam Watts. We are speaking to Dr. Olivier Farmer, a very well-known psychiatrist here in Montreal who works very, very closely with the Oldbury Mission, the Welcome Hall Mission, and other organizations in the sector. We're a show, The Difference Makers, that really wants to engage you. So make sure you drop us a note at cjd800.com. Nominate a Difference Maker as well. And we love getting those nominations. Keep them coming in. We read them out as often as we can.
29: Yeah, it's so important that the listeners, I mean, we're very grateful, of course, to CJD, to the team here, for making it possible for us to do what we call positive radio.
28: I love that.
29: So we can
28: That's a Wattsism.
29: It is, maybe. It might be. But what we're trying to do is shine a light on people who are doing really great work here in Montreal. And certainly we've got the privilege of having Dr. Farmer with us here in studio this week. And he is somebody who's done a huge amount of great work here in our city and for a long time.
28: Yeah, he sure has. And don't forget to text us, 514-790-0800. We'd love to get those texts as well with any comments you may have about this show or others. Let's talk about PRISM, Dr. Farmer.
8: Yes.
28: Olivier, please. Yes. Let's get to it because it's a signature program. It was essentially invented by you. Why don't you just tell us what it is and why you came about it as one of the many solutions that we need to consider to help those people who have that coincidence of mental illness and homelessness all at the same time.
8: Sure. So a prison which is called the Programme de Réaffiliation en Itinérance Santé Mentale it comes with the concept that people who fall into homelessness, they lose a lot of things. They lose typically their medical follow-up if they had one, or their psychiatric follow-up if they had one. They lose contact often with family members or different supports. They've lost their jobs. They're lost maybe their studies potential. They lose their money. They lose their ID. So they become disaffiliated. So they have no connection to anything. They have no possibilities to exert themselves as a citizen, exercise themselves as a citizen. So the concept of reaffiliation is really to try to get back the pieces that people need to exist in the society. And so it really comes with basic stuff like ID, money, just a place to stay, like a safe place to stay, food, three meals a day, and sort of a sense of safety, and then a connection with the team. So the PRISM is a team. It's a team constituted of a shelter worker full-time, and then a social worker full-time that comes from the hospital system, a nurse that can be part-time or full-time, and then a part-time psychiatrist. So, and what is crucial to this is that we do it in the shelter, in the community environment. It's not a hospital-based service at all. It's really based in the shelter, because when we developed PRISM, we kind of did like a business case model. We said, okay, well, where's the client? You know, what do they need? How right. do we talk to them? Mm-hmm. You know, how do we engage with them? And what are their different needs? And so we tried to build the program to really address all the different needs that might occur. And they are numerous and different. Some people have, problems with the courts and justice. Some people have immigration problems. Some people, they don't have ID. We've had people who didn't ever have an ID. They were born and never existed. Wow. And we had to create an ID for them.
28: Amazing.
8: Yeah. And of course, then we associate the mental health treatment. But the fundamental sort of reason why people come is because we ask them, well, do you want to have a home? Do you want to have an apartment? Do you want to get out of homelessness? We help people to get out of homelessness. We offer a bunch of services, including the medical psychiatric evaluation and treatment. But the point is not to be treated. Like, we don't want someone homeless to be a treated homeless person. That's not the end all of what we want to do. We want them to be reaffiliated, which means in an apartment, connected if they have family members with the supports and of course their ID, money, whatever they need in order for that to be a stable situation.
29: Yeah, and I often get people asking me about our program and the program at the Oldbury Mission and say, you know, how much success do you really have with this? And I find it totally fascinating because I've seen it with my own eyes where somebody comes in and you look at them and you go, oh boy. And then within a few weeks, this is a completely different person. And that person ends up going into housing, and then they're followed up in a robust fashion by outpatient services and so on. How do you find, after so many years of PRISM, I think we're into at least 10 years now or more.
8: Oh, more, yeah.
29: That how is it working? How does it function? And what's the general reception for PRISM within the medical community?
8: Well, you know, the basic premise, and that's where maybe the public perception has to change. The basic premise is someone who's homeless has the capacity to be in an apartment and live a normal life, that it's an accident. Mm-hmm. You know, it's like the car went off the road, went into the ditch, but if you get a truck to pull the car out of the ditch, put it up back on the road, it turned the key, the motor will go and the car will be able to go. That's the premise of PRISM. Mm-hmm. So we think that most people, even with mental illness, even with combined mental illness substance abuse problems, have the potential to live in an apartment if you provide the proper support. So you have to design what that person needs and make sure that you create that for that person, and then they can be in the community and house. And that's the premise. And you know, we would have been happy with, I don't know, a success rate of, my God, you know, 15 or 20%, that would have been great, you know. But what we realized is that the success rate was much closer to like 70%. Mm-hmm. And, you know, we did like an administrative research that we published, and we realized that like about 60% went in an apartment, you know, like an autonomous apartment, and they lived on their own. And then another 20% or 25%, we were able to still help by, for example, sending them to a substance abuse program or to transitional housing or other, you know, but at least, or maybe even to the hospital, because really they needed to be hospitalized. They were too sick. They had too many medical problems to survive outside, and it didn't make any sense to keep them in the shelter. And so it went through hospitalization, but then they got access to, you know, housing, a home that were able to address their various issues. So, you know, that is fantastic by any measure when you start with no expectations whatsoever.
28: It's a big number. Yeah. It's a big percentage, and it's really quite remarkable. But, you know, our listeners are going to be asking, like, why did it succeed when other programs didn't? Like, what makes it different and thus having the kind of success it's had?
8: Well, I think that the combined expertise of the community organizations and of the healthcare system is key.
29: Oh, it's that's
8: key.
29: The magic sauce, isn't it?
8: It's key because, you know, all the knowledge base and the connection that the community organizations have with the people who are homeless is essential. And also they have the physical facilities in order to be able to see people in a place where they don't feel stigmatized, because they're going to feel stigmatized if they're brought to the hospital or the emergency room. That doesn't work. So we have to see them where they normally are and where they feel comfortable, and that's essential. And then the other thing that we need to do is that we need to have the force or the power, I would say, of the healthcare field to be able to make things happen, like get, you know, welfare or illness welfare with the higher check, to get access to specialized housing. These kinds of access are also essential to make things work.
29: Yeah, and as we finish up here with Dr. Farmer, I'm going to ask you a loaded question, but one that I'm hoping you can give me a really short answer on. So let's suppose I'm a member of the public. I'm walking down the street in Montreal. I see someone clearly having an episode, or maybe they're lying by the side of the road. What should I do? We get that question a lot. What should I do? How should I respond?
8: Well, I think you have to make sure if the person is okay, not necessarily by engaging, but just by observing. And, you know, you can call 811 or 911 if you're very, very concerned and you feel that the safety of someone is in danger. I don't think you should try to intervene by yourself. I don't intervene by myself. I have a team. I have a whole setup in order to do proper interventions. Mm-hmm. But if you call 811 or 911, then there's an opportunity for these people maybe to get into services and to start something positive for them.
29: Well, it's been a pleasure, and it's been all too fast, hasn't it been, James, to
28: Lightning fast.
29: Chance to chat with Dr. Farmer. This is Difference Makers on CJAD 800. We really appreciate you and your comments. Thank you so much for listening to this program. Thank you, Dr. Farmer, for being a difference maker.
8: Thank you for having me.
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3: Now this update from the Canadian Press. Over 900 wildfires continue to burn from coast to coast in Canada today. That has spurred on evacuation alerts and orders, in addition to choking out millions with bad air quality in major cities across North America. Ontario Premier Doug Ford is planning a visit to Thunder Bay today, where many evacuees fleeing wildfires in the province's north have sought shelter. In many Canadian communities, the potential of artificial intelligence data centers moving into town has some residents fearing for the environment and the cost of living. A recent Léger poll of about 1,500 Canadians says 81% of respondents are concerned about the prospect of data centers, leading to spikes in their household electricity bills. And finally, the United States and Iran exchanged more strikes today in the Middle East. U.S. Central Command says that its seventh straight night of strikes hit Iran's surveillance sites, military logistics infrastructure, underground weapon storage, and maritime capabilities. From the Canadian Press, I'm Dom Mitchell.
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4: 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And Dr. Christopher Labos on that new virus causing outbreaks of some pretty bad tummy troubles.
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28: Well, welcome to Difference Makers. I'm James Hughes. He's Sam Watts. I'm pointing right at him.
29: Yeah.
28: Pointing at you, Sam.
29: I know, across the studio from you.
28: Across the studio.
29: This is
28: pretty close.
29: This is Saturday, which means that it must be time for Difference Makers. And we've had a great show so far, haven't we?
28: That's been great. Dr. Olivier Farmer has been in studio with us, and he's doing exactly what your hoodie says, which is to solve homelessness. Sam's hoodie says homelessness is solvable, and the PRISM program is just that, a homelessness-solving machine.
29: Exactly, and we invite you as listeners of CJAD 800 to contact us because we love hearing from you. 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Nominate somebody who you know about who's making a difference in your community, because what would Montreal be without difference makers? And we have another difference maker that we're going to talk to, and he is in a peripheral field to what we just talked about with Dr. Farmer, isn't he?
28: Yeah, absolutely. Right in the same corridor, in the same pipeline.
29: Yeah.
28: And we're going to be talking now with Mike Weston from Andy's House. Mike brings over 30 years of business management experience to his position as executive director of Andy's House Treatment Center. He co-founded Andy's House Treatment Center with the intention of filling the need for more patient-centered care in the recovery world. Mike's tireless commitment to improving care standards and access to treatment is a testament to his dedication and resolve to create a more compassionate environment for those suffering from addiction. Mike has been in personal recovery himself for over 24 years and has completed the Addiction Studies program at McMaster University. Mike Weston, welcome to Difference Makers.
24: Hi, thanks for having me.
28: Well, we're delighted to have you on the show, and congratulations on Andy's House, a very well-known, very important institution in our city. Why don't we start off our exchange by you telling us about the founding of the organization and indeed why it was so important to do so.
24: Sure. Well, I'm actually from a garment industry background for over 32 years before getting into Andy's House and changing careers. And as you mentioned earlier, I'm in personal recovery for quite a while. And the center that I actually attended in 1997 was facing some difficulties, and there was an opportunity for me to change careers. So it was something that was really interesting for me. There was a handful of other very instrumental people who helped found Andy's House. And in 2015, we opened up the doors.
29: Now, Andy, who is Andy? Why Andy's House?
24: So Andy, the center was named after my brother, Andy, who passed away at the age of 22 in 1998. You know, he was a really I think it's an honor to have it named after him, after, you know, the type of person that he was. He was a kind and compassionate person, and we wanted to bring those values to the center and honor him in that way.
29: Well, that's a great story. And quite often when we interview people on this show, James, isn't it, you know, as a function of something that has motivated them in their background, a family member, some element of, you know, the motivation for why they do the work that they do as a difference maker in Montreal. And I think we're just curious, and I'm sure our listeners want to know about some of the programs that you run at Andy's House. Why don't you tell us a little bit about those programs?
24: Sure. So we have two core programs. They're both residential programs. One is a 30-day program. The other is a 90-day program. They differ. One is more of an introductory to recovery, an introduction to recovery program, and the other is a full-on treatment program. Both of our programs are certified by Santé Québec. Our center is certified by Santé Québec. We're audited every 4 years by Accreditation Canada. And yeah, the programs offer their abstinence-based programs. They offer different treatment modalities. So there's one-on-one therapy. There we use CBT, DBT, psychoeducational groups. But we also introduce, you know, we have yoga, meditation, art therapy that we have our residents use as well. So that's. It's, you know, we treat the whole person, not just the addiction and not just the behavior, but the whole person.
28: It's so important to think of the whole person. Someone is not defined by their addiction, are they? And mm-hmm. and it's wonderful to hear about facilities that do take that whole person into account.

0: for the person is really important. So we have, when we receive a call, it's usually from, you know, somebody looking us up on the internet or through, you know, a radio ad or word of mouth or through a professional. They'll call our center. And that call is so important. That could make or break, you know, the future of that person's recovery.
1: Right.
0: If, you know, so we, you know, get a little bit of information about the person. We send them information about our programs and ask them to complete a short questionnaire. But in that questionnaire, it gives our clinical team enough information to determine whether or not, A, we're the right fit to meet that person's needs, you know, and whether or not, you know, this is something that we're able to take on. So it's not a wasted exercise, because if for whatever reason Andy's House is not the right facility, well, then we've got the background information to be able to provide additional resources. And that's important.
2: Yeah, and I think that's so important, because you mentioned fit and finding the right place. And I think sometimes we certainly get phone calls from concerned parents or relatives saying, I've got a son, or I've got a nephew, or I've got somebody who I think should go into treatment. Can you help that person? And I'm sure I'm going to ask you the question, but isn't it really the person who has to want to themselves get treatment?
0: It is. And you're right, Sam. Oftentimes we do get calls from family members, concerned loved ones, and, you know, significant others, sometimes employers. But it really does, you know, come down to whether or not the person wants help. That's actually one of our admission criteria, is if the person wants help. If the person, you know, is just going to be there because they don't want to lose their job, you know, that's not a good enough reason for them to be, you know, in our treatment center. And that's not to say that they don't deserve treatment. They do. It's just not the right motivation. You know, through our experience, we have it's a small center. And if the motivation is not right, it could interfere with the other residents in the house's ability to, you know, to have a positive outcome. So we really want to make sure that somebody is motivated to get help. If somebody is not, then, you know, there are other centers and other programs that we would refer them to.
2: Yeah, and I think that's an important thing. And we're talking to Andy's House. We're not talking to Andy's House. We're talking to Mike Weston from Andy's House on CJAD 800. We are so thrilled to be able to have you on this program. We're going to take a pause now, and we're going to invite our listeners to make sure that they contact us on CJAD800.com. Please go to the website and nominate someone who is a difference maker. We'll be back to talk with Mike right after these messages.
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11: Welcome back to Difference Makers on CJAD 800, News Talk Radio. I'm James Hughes and I'm with Sam Watts. We're here in the CJAD 800 studio talking with Mike Weston about Andy's House, a wonderful Montreal-based institution that helps people facing addictions. Mike, let's get going. Let's start with the question about addictions themselves. There's many types of addictions, and there's many types of ways to overcome them. Maybe you could just tell us a little bit about some of those types of addictions that you are addressing at Andy's House, and who is succeeding at Andy's House and who's not.
12: Well, we're certified as a substance use disorder center. And detox support. So that means that it has to be, you know, some kind of chemical dependence. So alcohol, medications, prescription medications, drugs, that sort of thing. We're not certified for process addiction. So gambling, shopping, internet, sex, those types of addictions, we're not certified for. Many times those addictions will be secondary to a substance. So we often see somebody who is, you know, addicted to substances, but then we'll gamble. Right. And, you know, so we treat, actually we cover both of those when, you know, they're doing our program, because we're treating the whole person. So they're learning all about their triggers. They're learning about their behaviors. They're learning, you know, how to adjust, how they respond, to the things that make them want to, self-destruct or harm themselves, whether it be through substances or gambling, that sort of thing. And who's succeeding and who's not? Well, I think, that's a tough question. Our program, especially our 90-day program, it has all the elements for the best opportunity, to present the best opportunity for success. So it's the right duration. It's, a minimum of 90 days is what science says is the best. We offer multiple treatment approaches. We include family, so they're involved in a person's recovery. We offer a two-year weekly aftercare program. And we also have what's called an open door policy. And that allows the residents, once they graduate, to come back to the house during the day. They could attend groups. They could hang out with the residents in the house to encourage them. They could have one-on-one counseling sessions. So we put up a lot of emphasis on support. Support is so important, to maintain hope, to not feel alone. So when there's struggles, when there's milestones to celebrate, you're not doing it alone. Because addiction really is something that people do in isolation. And, recovery is the opposite of that.
4: Yeah, that's so important that you mentioned the need for community, because we talk about that as the third leg of the stool sometimes when we talk about the components of human health. So you need to have a place to live, you need to have food to eat, and you need to have a community of care. And right. That's so important. Another question for you, just as we're continuing this dialogue with Mike Weston from Andy's House. When a person wants to address the challenge of addiction, often James and I have had conversations with people who would say to us, I finally had to hit rock bottom before I realized that I needed to do something. Once that point is reached, what are some of the hurdles? What are some of the challenges that a person faces when they themselves are ready to get started on a pathway towards sobriety and they need to get rolling? What are the challenges and hurdles?
12: Well, I think the number one challenge is that we see is probably a financial challenge. There's not a whole lot of English resources available in Quebec. So, linguistic minorities face challenges. There's financial challenges because of, the fact that there's no public residential treatment centers in Quebec. People then look to private centers like ourselves. Mm. There's other challenges or barriers as well. Single mothers or families with children who, don't have the means to be able to have the children watched if, one of the parents is in treatment. There's stigma. People don't want to reveal that they have a problem, maybe for work reasons, for family reasons, whatever their individual case might be. That prevents people from seeking help. Once they do seek help, though, I think that, that's the moment, like I was mentioning earlier, where hope is really important. When I was looking for help, I had the yellow pages. We didn't have, that was Google of my days, right. Aging myself there. And, you didn't have a lot of information. And I fell across, a number or a name and called them. And, if for those who don't believe in guardian angels, the center that I called answered at 3 a.m, where they never do. And I had a meeting the following morning. That was my first sign of hope.
13: Amazing.
12: Like maybe I can do this. Hmm. For many others, that hope light, flickers and you don't want it to die because there's always a way. For financial barriers, Andy's House offers sliding scale fees. We offer discounts to people who are coming from out of town. So we really try to make it work. As for some of the other challenges, like I said, if we're not the right fit, then we'll direct them, where we think they might receive the help.
13: So Andy's House is now considering the development of a new project. And we'd like to invite you here on air on Difference Makers to tell our listeners about what you have in mind.
12: Well, thanks for the opportunity. So, over the last 10 years, we've spoken to many families. We've spoken to many individuals. We receive about over 400 calls a year, actually. And Andy's house actually is able to help between 30 and 45 people. So all those other people, they need a place to, you know, to be able to find treatment. And we've found that it's a real struggle. Some of them, I mean, if we just take a step back and try and understand the person who's calling. So the person who's addicted, you know, a little disorganized, not too sensitive with time, really frustrated, and, you know, very little hope. So if, you know, they have to navigate a complex, you know, healthcare network, it becomes discouraging. If they have to leave a message and get a call back, you know, and they miss the call, often from unknown numbers. And, you know, a lot of times people see unknown numbers and they say, oh, my God, I can't answer that. Leave a message and I'll call you back. And then you're back into the same loop with the, you know, with the healthcare system and having to navigate that. It's not easy. It becomes pretty daunting. And then the financial side of things. So what we've done is we've created an initiative called Easton Project. It's a charity. It's a registered charity. And what we aim to do is three things: rapid screening and assessments. So within 48 hours of a phone call, you know, we're staying in contact with the person and we're giving them referrals for treatment based on the assessment that we've just done. The second thing is to provide treatment. So we're going to have a day program where we keep people engaged until, you know, they need, you know, they find a bed at a residential center, so they're not on a waiting list. And also, you know, we're gonna refer them to other centers and other helping professionals and subsidize that treatment.
4: That sounds great.
12: In this way, they're receiving the treatment that they're seeking, and we're bridging the gap between, you know, them making the phone call, wanting help, and actually getting the help.
4: That's wonderful.
12: So we keep them engaged.
4: If people want to get in touch with you, where can they go to? What's your email address or your website?
12: So if I can give the two of them, I mean, I'll start with Easton Project because that's what we're talking about right now. It would be eastonproject.org.
4: Mm-hmm.
12: And for Andy's House, it would be andyshouse.com.
4: Perfect. Mike, right. Thank you for being part of Difference Makers today. Thank you
12: for
4: joining us. Thank you for telling us all about the really great work that you're doing and the difference you're making here in Montreal. 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We are grateful to everyone. Gratitude has got to be all about us, right, James?
13: It is.
4: And so we leave you on this wonderful Saturday with our usual invitation to go out there. Be generous, be kind, and be a difference maker.
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21: From the National Newsroom of the Canadian Press, I'm Don Mitchell. Wildfire smoke from uncontrolled blazes in eastern Canada and Minnesota continue to choke out millions in major cities across North America today. Environment Canada has air quality warnings in place for a wide swath of the country, mainly in southern Ontario. The National Wildfire Summary says there are just over 900 fires burning across Canada, with 122 considered out of control. In Ontario, Premier Doug Ford has made a stop in Thunder Bay, where many evacuees fleeing Northern Ontario wildfires have sought shelter. Nearly 200 wildfires are burning across the province. Yesterday, Ford said more than 150 crews and over 80 water bombers and helicopters are battling flames, and he would spare no expense in keeping people safe. The government has faced backlash over the level of funding and resources that has been allocated for wildfire response. Natural Resources Minister Mike Harris said one of the blazes that swallowed Collins First Nation was only spotted when it was already at the community's doorstep, leaving little time to react. Elsewhere, a proposed collective agreement says thousands of Canadian auto workers could secure 3% wage increases every year for the next three if they agree to the new labor contract. Unifor released details of the agreement between its bargaining leads and Ford Motor Company today. The union says the deal includes a renewed commitment by Ford to keep its facilities open where Unifor employees work. The bargaining team adds that the automaker has also committed to investing more than $1 million into its plants in Windsor and Oakville, Ontario. Union officials say the results of the vote by its members on the agreement will be announced tomorrow. Federal officials say there have been no outbreaks of the diarrhea-causing parasite Cyclospora in Canada.
22: Iceberg lettuce from Mexico, served at Taco Bell restaurants in five U.S. states, has been identified as a source of the outbreak. Canadian officials say the lettuce implicated in the American outbreak has not been distributed in Canada. The Canadian Food Inspection Agency says it's monitoring the U.S. situation and is in contact with the U.S. Food and Drug Administration. The Public Health Agency of Canada says it's not investigating any outbreaks here, but there is typically an increase in Cyclospora infections in the spring and summer linked to imported fruits and vegetables. Jason White, The Canadian Press.
21: And finally, U.S. and Iranian attacks intensifying in the Middle East has slowed traffic in the Strait of Hormuz to a crawl. Tehran is now accusing the U.S. of targeting its civilian infrastructure, a charge Pentagon officials deny. Here's ABC's Stephen Portnoy in Washington.
23: For two straight days now, Tehran has fired on power and water desalination plants in Kuwait, calling those attacks a response to similar U.S. strikes. And a top Iranian general warned yesterday his country might soon move from a phase of retaliation to what he called the offensive phase.
21: Early today, U.S. Central Command said it had hit surveillance sites, military logistics infrastructure, underground weapon storage, and maritime capabilities. Iran appears to have retaliated for that, with reports of strikes from Kuwait, Jordan, and Iraq. This is the Canadian Press.
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24: Welcome to another edition of The Week That Was here on the iHeartRadio Network. I'm Aaron Rand, and this week we'll take a look at these stories. So here we are stuck in this hot, humid weather. It's worse in other parts of Canada as well, not just here. Toronto, very, very bad yesterday. And what we all know, of course, is the idea when you get a day where it's going to be 30 or 35 degrees with that humidex over 40, the idea is to stay out of the sun and not try to get outside if you don't have to be. But there's not a lot of talk about what to do on days like that inside. And we're finding out now through research that it might not take anywhere near as much inside as a temperature to make you sick and possibly become deadly. Glenn Kenny is professor of human physiology and director of the Human and Environmental Physiology Unit at the University of Ottawa. He is on the line. First of all, Professor, I want to talk about that fact. We don't think about heat waves indoors, but this research, the numbers that I'm seeing now, I don't think a lot of people would actually think this is dangerous, because the number I've seen now is 26 degrees. That's it, which can become actually, as I suggested, deadly depending on, you know, your condition.
0: Yeah, it's not so much that above 26 is deadly. What we need to think about is if we sort of look back in 2021, the Western Heat Dome, where we had outdoor temperatures or peak temperatures reaching 47 degrees, and in parallel, what happens is the indoor environment heats up to 40 degrees. So what research has shown us is that if we want to prevent, again, when we think about heat exposure, it's day long, it's successive days. If we want to remove that prolonged stress and avoid any kind of health outcomes, we'd want to maintain indoor temperatures at 26 degrees Celsius. That'll certainly keep the most vulnerable safe.
24: It's interesting to note, if I read this right, you know, we don't think about, you know, when we're outside and the temperature is that high, we simply say, well, try to go inside. But then, of course, inside, if you're spending most of your time there and it's hot enough inside, you're not there for an hour or two. You know, you're there for the whole day. You're sleeping there, which only would make matters worse if it stays that hot.
0: Exactly. And when we've done this work, when we look at what happens when we are exposed to those indoor overheated environments, and remember, like yesterday and today, when we get these hot days and you don't have air conditioning, your home will heat up very rapidly, like a car. Remember, when you leave your animals in the car, that car heats up very fast. A home heats up equally as fast. And so when we are exposed to those day-long temperatures, there is really no reprieve when you're locked into that space, especially the most vulnerable who may be isolated. So what ends up happening is that strains the body. Imagine that if you're performing exercise, you can do 30, 45 minutes. The good thing is you're generating a lot of heat, but you can stop. The difference is those that don't have air conditioning are going to be exposed to those conditions day long. And even at night, there may not be a big reprieve affecting sleep. And that just makes things worse over the next day, where it affects your ability to lose that heat.
24: But can you just give us an idea, just outline what happens? So your body is trying to deal with this over the course of a day if you're stuck inside, right? What happens, and you know, what kind of conditions might you expect to happen if you've been in there trapped in this hot weather?
0: Yeah, so when we think about days where indoor temperatures can reach very high levels, and again, even 30, 31 degrees in indoor temperatures are not uncommon on days like this. Again, just the sun beaming in the windows in your home if you don't have any covering over your windows. Indoor temperatures, when you're exposed to that as the home heats up, your body starts to actually store heat. Unlike exercise, your body activates those heat loss responses very quickly. In fact, within the first 30 to 45 minutes, it takes up to 4 hours to really activate those heat loss responses. Your body is actually gaining a lot of heat in the first 4 hours. And that's why people don't always recognize the risk. And when we expose older adults to conditions that we face during extreme heat events, what you'll see is they tend to say, hey, I'm okay. But really what happens as the day progresses, you're going to see you're slowly dehydrating. And that stress becomes sustained to the point that essentially by the late afternoon, people lose the ability to regulate blood pressure. So imagine you're just sitting on that chair, you're lying down, and you get up. Suddenly you lose that ability to regulate blood pressure, so you feel a bit dizzy, you feel unwell, and you may collapse. And that can result in traumatic injuries like head injuries or hip fractures.
24: Yeah, I think you mentioned with respect to that, you know, the thing happened out in BC a couple of years ago, that heat dome, that some people who, you know, might not have been feeling well, those results, right, after a day or so, they're not necessarily there. It may take a couple of days before you realize just how sick you are.
0: Exactly. And we've done these simulations of exactly what were the conditions during the Western heat dome. Outdoor temperatures were 47. So imagine you're indoors at 40 degrees Celsius. And essentially you're there for successive days. Your body is working hard. It's no different than if you were exercising. The difference is you just can't get out of that heat and your body's facing that constant stress. So yes, what ends up happening is you'll see a deterioration and over time you will dehydrate. The one big thing that is a problem is that we don't sustain that hydration. Our thirst sensation really sort of doesn't keep up. So one of the key problems is that we drink, but not enough to preserve and maintain our body's ability to lose heat. We rely upon that evaporation of sweat. And so hydration becomes pivotal just to maintain that cooling.
24: Yeah, which is that line, I've heard that before, you should drink before you actually feel thirsty.
0: Exactly.
24: That's tip number one. The other thing, by the way, in here, and this is interesting, I would not have thought of that. Some people say, well, I have a fan, not necessarily air conditioning, it's going to cool things down, just a fan that move around, you know, air. But you're in essence moving around already hot air. That's not a solution to this, is it?
0: No, and it certainly depends on your indoor temperature. And again, you know, when we think about hot environments in our work where we've actually tested the use of fans, and again, these are recommendations, you know, their fans are cheap and they're easily available. And if you don't have air conditioning, well, why not put up a fan? Well, you got to imagine you've got to sit in front of that fan to even get the benefit of that. But even sitting in front of that fan day long, what you don't see is an actual reduction in that core temperature. So you're still facing that high degree of strain with or without that fan. The only difference is it makes you feel better, but that we need to caution people because feeling better does not mean you're protected. And people who feel better, you know what happens. They tend to move around a bit more, generate more heat, putting themselves at greater risk. So if you're going to use a fan, typically the best time to use it is when indoor temperatures are below 33 degrees Celsius, and you're certainly going to get more benefits. Above that, you tend to push more heat on the body. Exactly.
24: Well, what is the province of Ontario doing here? Did I read this right? They want to just make sure that, you know, above 20, that you can actually have a new unit with the temperatures above 26 degrees?
0: What Ontario is looking to do essentially is require that landlords be mandated to actually provide cooling, and so that renters will have access to cooling. Remember, like when we transition from the summer to the winter time, landlords for renters are required to essentially provide heating. So we're looking at the opposite here in the summer to maintain the safety of those occupants, especially those who are going to be most vulnerable, that would not have access to air conditioning. So it really is. And if you think about 26 degrees, it really is that seatbelt. When you have that extreme heat event, you know you're going to have consecutive days. There's nothing better than maintaining that indoor temperature at 26 degrees to protect the most vulnerable.
24: I want to just point out one thing. You mentioned that people over 60 are the ones who are most susceptible here. And we know that in the situation in British Columbia, most of the deaths were people over 60. But it's mentioned as well, people think of this too, young children are also at risk. Number one, you know, they can't cool as well as adults can, but it's the part about kids not even knowing. If your child is playing outdoors, they're kids. They will continue to play, not realize, of course, until it's too late and their bodies tell them to stop. You want to keep an eye on that as well.
0: Absolutely. And that's a great point, because one of the most important things is children are reliant upon adults or their caregivers to really make that informed decision. And this becomes difficult because when do you know your child or the children are at risk? And as our own work shows, when we're out in free play outdoors, even in a warm summer day that's not overly hot, children will continue playing until a point where their core temperatures become or increase to dangerous levels. So it's important to observe them.
24: All right. We will leave it at that. Professor, very much appreciate your time today. Thanks so much.
0: You're welcome. Thank you.
24: That is Glenn Kenny, professor over at the University of Ottawa. Yeah, be very, very vigilant. And as I said, it says most people over 60. The number's quite staggering, actually, when it gets too hot indoors, not outdoors. So please be very, very aware of that.
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24: We've been talking for the past couple of days about this thing going on. This is happening in the U.S. I'm not sure that there have been confirmed cases in Canada or not. You may have seen this about lettuce and salad greens, produce, that has caused people to get sick. And they keep describing, of course, so what can happen to you. I just, you don't like talking about this kind of stuff. But you eat this stuff, you could end up with what they are terming explosive diarrhea. Yep. So, and of course, particularly interesting when you talk about, produce, salad greens, whatever. For those of us who eat bagged salad on a regular basis, I would have thought, well, no, they wash this stuff pretty well. It can't be an issue, but apparently it may be. Dr. Chris Labos, cardiologist with a degree in epidemiology and a regular contributor here on CJD, of course, joins us this afternoon. Chris, thanks for coming on. So, look, I just saw an update actually maybe 20 minutes ago. There are now more than 10,000 cases of this in the U.S. So can you just detail what's going on here for us?
23: Well, basically what we're dealing with is a parasite called Cyclospora. And it's not a new parasite. There have always been cases. It tends to have a seasonal pattern to it. You tend to see more cases in the summer months because it likes the warmer weather. It's not a parasite that typically lives in North America. Most of the cases that we've seen in the past have been travel-related. So people travel to Mexico, other parts of Central America, some parts of Southeast Asia, some parts of Northern Africa, and they eat contaminated food because the parasite exists in the soil, in the groundwater there. People use the water for agriculture. It's sprayed on the plants. They eat contaminated food, they get sick, they come back to Canada or to the U.S. And so most of the cases that we see here are due to international travel. What's happening in the U.S. now is there have been, you know, many more cases than we typically see, concentrated in certain pockets. Michigan is a big one. New York is another one. But it's across many U.S. states. And as you said, we're dealing with thousands of cases, whereas normally we would see a couple of hundred cases during the typical summer season, maybe in the U.S. It shouldn't be this many. And so something has provoked this, but there hasn't been an identifiable cause. There's no single thing that has happened to explain this, which has led people to think there might actually be multiple outbreaks going on. So the Michigan one might be different from the New York one, might be different from what's happening in Texas, which in one sense is a good thing because it means there's no sort of catastrophic change, but it does mean now there's multiple problems happening. Most likely food that was imported from Central America was contaminated, and there's probably multiple different contaminations.
24: So to your point about this not being new, cyclosporo, we've identified this, as you said before. What happens in a case now where suddenly if you're getting all these many people sick, is this simply a matter of you're supposed to wash this produce? Does that even make a difference? Because I read one report suggesting rather that may not even go ahead and kill this parasite.
23: So you should definitely wash your produce before you eat it. Even if they say they've washed it, wash it again. I think that's a good rule of thumb. Now, you are right in that Cyclospora is a stickier parasite than many others. So there was one study that was done where they took berries, and they were looking at the different parasite eggs, different parasites that can contaminate food. So Cyclospora was one, Giardia was another one, Cryptosporidia was another one. And they took blueberries and raspberries. And so they took the blueberries and tried to wash them three different ways. The simple way was they just ran them under a cold water tap for 1 minute. The second way was they actually soaked them in a dilute vinegar solution for a minute. And what they put them in a bowl, in a salad spinner, essentially, soaked them and then spun them and then dried them out. For the blueberries, no matter what you did, you got rid of like 95% of the parasite eggs. So, you know, just proving that just even doing very simple washings makes a difference. But when they did it with raspberries, no matter what you did, you still had a very, very good result with Cryptosporidium and Giardia, the other parasites. But Cyclospora, the one causing this outbreak, did not wash off the raspberries very easily. You really had to, just by rinsing them under the tap, You had to do the more extensive stuff where you spun them down in the salad spinner. And that's because Cyclospora is stickier than the other parasites, but also the surface of the produce. So something like a blueberry, which has a round, flat surface, is probably easy to clean off. But something like a raspberry that has ridges, or lettuce, which is a very rough, uneven surface, that's going to be a much harder thing to clean, which means you need to be a little bit more aggressive about the cleaning with stuff like that, which is why stuff like lettuce and raspberries tend to be the source of food outbreaks that have happened in the past.
24: So even if you are going to go ahead knowing this is a potential for a problem, going ahead and clean it, you're not, it's not 100%. It's, you know, better than nothing at all. But I guess my next question would be, you come down with symptoms and hopefully you don't end up with explosive diarrhea. What are you supposed to do here? What can you do? Can you treat this?
23: Yeah, this is actually very treatable. I mean, it's a 7 to 10 day course of antibiotics. So the common antibiotic Ceftra that a lot of people might have taken for urinary tract infection actually against this parasite. Now the astute listener is saying, wait a minute, Dr. Lovell says in the past you can't use antibiotics to kill things. And that is normally true, but with this particular parasite, because the antibiotic inhibits folate metabolism, it actually kills the parasite. So you can actually treat this with a very short course of antibiotics. You just have to know to go to get tested, because you, from symptoms, would not be able to differentiate what is causing your particular form of diarrhea. Is it a virus? Is it a bacteria? Is it this type of parasite? You would actually have to get tested. And because most people with mild to moderate symptoms don't bother to go to the doctor because they assume diarrhea is going to get better on its own, never get tested and never get diagnosed. The key difference with Cyclospora is that it does tend to be a lot more severe than, you know, run-of-the-mill cases, and it tends to last longer, whereas most infectious diarrhea will get better on its own. This one can, in certain circumstances, last for weeks, and so that would be a sign that you want to go and get yourself tested, because the treatment is actually pretty straightforward, all things considered.
24: I would ask as well, before you even get to that point, if you're just feeling a bit unwell and you're like, oh, I just had some lettuce or whatever else, before it ever gets to, you know, the point where you want to get tested for something, what do you do? Can that be the end of it for you?
23: Well, it sort of depends. Here's the thing. It's going to be very hard for you to know what this is because you also, I mean, in order to get tested, you have to wait for, because you have to consume the parasite eggs in your food. They have to hatch inside of you. They have to start reproducing, producing new eggs that are then excreted in the stool, and that's what you're going to be testing for. So you're not going to test positive immediately. So if you're starting feeling sick today and you rush to the hospital, it's, you know, very likely they're not going to have a definitive answer for you. And here's the thing. Because you don't know and because people understandably don't want to go to the hospital unnecessarily, if you have gastrointestinal upset but you're still able to take in food and water and avoid dehydration, they're probably not going to do anything for you at the hospital unless you have a high-risk feature. So if you see blood, if you're losing consciousness, if you have severe abdominal pain, unless there's something else that's provoking you to go to the hospital, most people can ride it out by just, you know, consuming liquid and making sure they don't get dehydrated. But if it does keep persisting, if it's not getting better the way most cases of infectious diarrhea would, that would be a sign to go and get tested because, you know, there is a potential treatment there, which is that 7 to 10 day course of antibiotics.
24: What if you just decide to go, you know, we talk a lot about going to the pharmacy, let your pharmacist deal with something like this rather than going to a doctor or, God forbid, the emergency where you shouldn't go anyway. Can you just describe your symptoms to a pharmacist and that person will recognize that you're dealing with this and be able to prescribe that antibiotic or not?
23: I don't think so, because how would you be able, like, how would the pharmacist know the difference? I mean, you really have to see the eggs, right? You have to do the biochemical testing to know that it's Cyclospora, not Cryptosporidium, not Giardia. Like, it would be very, very difficult. Okay. Now, if you said, I traveled to Mexico and I was going off-grid and I was eating, like, raw food at local eateries, you think that's highly suspicious, right? So a travel history, the context might lead you to suspect it for sure. But if you're sitting here in North America and you're worried that some contaminated food maybe came to Canada, I mean, you're making a lot of assumptions there. So it really depends on the context. Most cases of Cyclospora prior to this were travel related, right? So if you had not traveled, it would have been a very, very unlikely diagnosis.
24: Right.
23: And that's part of the reason why this context is so unusual, because all the cases happening in the U.S. now are domestic cases. They're not travel related.
24: All right.
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0: Now this update from the Canadian Press. Wildfire smoke from uncontrolled blazes in eastern Canada and Minnesota continue to choke out millions in major cities across North America today. Environment Canada has air quality warnings in place for a wide swath of the country, mainly in southern Ontario. The National Wildfire Summary says there are just over 900 fires burning across Canada, with 122 considered out of control. In Ontario, Premier Doug Ford has made a stop in Thunder Bay, where many evacuees fleeing northern Ontario wildfires have sought shelter. Elsewhere, a proposed collective agreement says thousands of Canadian auto workers could secure 3% wage increases every year for the next three if they agree to the new labor contract. Unifor released details of the agreement between its bargaining leads and Ford Motor Company today. And in the Middle East, early today, U.S. Central Command said it had hit Iranian surveillance sites, military logistics infrastructure, underground weapon storage, and maritime capabilities. Iran appears to have retaliated with reports of strikes from Kuwait, Jordan, and Iraq. From the Canadian Press, I'm Don Mitchell.
1: Ugh, tiny taco, itty-bitty burger.
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24: Carmi Levy is standing by. He's our CTV tech analyst. So Carmi, might as well start with this story that I kind of looked at and did a bit of a double take. The death of the status update on why 50% or 55% of Americans say they stopped posting on social media.
29: Wow. Yeah, this is interesting. Yeah, data comes to us from this company called Incogni. They're a personal data removal service. And what they did was they scanned a bunch of different social media platforms, and they realized that compared to when they last ran this report 5 years ago, we are posting 55% less now than we did 5 years ago. We're 53% of us are pulling in who can see our posts. We're limiting our network exposure. We're not posting publicly, more privately. And almost half of us, 47%, say they have deleted a social media app or account because of stress or anxiety. And what's interesting here is you would think that younger people would be holding on to social media more, but in fact, it's the opposite. Younger people are in fact leaving social media, participating less on social media, more than older users. And they're suggesting that this is the beginning of an ongoing trend, that social media as we know it really isn't social anymore. It's no longer about following people that you know and having networks within your community. It's more about algorithms and suggested content and AI-generated content, almost like we don't recognize it anymore. And increasingly, people are starting to say, you know what? I got better things to do with my time.
24: You believe this, by the, and I know we have a study to back it up. You actually think, you look around, do you see less people doing this, or is more and more people doing this?
29: Anecdotally, I'm seeing us engaging less because
24: really?
29: I look at sort of my own, like my networks, you know, the people that I interact with. It's harder to find them. They're not posting every day. Sometimes they go days or weeks without posting. Or I look up the account of someone that I remember that I used to interact with, and guess what? They haven't posted in a year. So anecdotally, and I know that I'm seeing it, but I know that others are seeing it as well. It's no longer the town hall sort of where we go, or the town square where we go to find our friends. Increasingly, we're sort of getting offline and saying, you know what, this whole social media experiment, we're 20, 25 years into it, it's kind of played out. I think I'm going to go somewhere else.
24: You know, but to your point, you know, we're talking about posting. I wonder, though, if it's not posting, but simply scrolling, looking at feeds, I wonder if that number can't possibly have gone down.
29: Yeah, they didn't look at, they didn't specifically mention scrolling or what's called like passive use. I would guess, though, that I think we're also getting tired of doom scrolling, right? Where we're just, you know, because there is no end when you scroll. It's infinite scroll. You never actually get to the bottom. Yeah. And I think people are realizing that they pick up their phone, they scroll for an hour, 2 hours, whatever, and then they look around and they're like, where did the time go? That's was that really a value-added use of my time?
4: And I think the truth.
29: Increasingly more of us are going, you know what? No, that isn't the value-added use of my time. I'm not getting anything out of doom scrolling. I'm just occupying time. I've got to either put this phone down or maybe even just get rid of the app so that I'm not even tempted to it. I was talking about this with our son just the other day, and he's been getting pulling these apps off of his phone specifically so that he can focus more on other things. He says, I still have it on my computer if I want to. I can access it on a tablet, but it doesn't go with me during the day when I'm at work. I'm not tempted, so therefore I can spend my time a little bit more deliberately.
4: Yeah, unless, of course, it's people posting who are rescuing sick dogs or injured dogs and rehabilitating them. I have plenty of time for that every day. That's fine.
29: Sure, but you have to make sure they're real people, because increasingly a lot of these accounts that we're running into online, they're not even real.
4: I don't even care, Carmen. I don't care. That's fine. They're doing something that's a good thing. I'm fine with that. Thank you for spoiling. Okay. Thank you for spoiling my day. Next
29: Thanks,
4: up,
29: Aaron.
4: New startup. This is actually interesting. This is something I think everyone will get on board for. A new way to deal with mosquitoes. What's this about?
29: This is some wild technology. It's a company out of France called Torn.

0: into it with one of its propellers. So it doesn't use chemicals, doesn't use lasers or anything.
1: Love that.
0: Actually, you know, it mashes them out of the sky, and it can fly for about three That's minutes great. Before flying back to its charging base, all autonomously, AI-driven. This is really cool. So the goal here is to set up a bunch of these, like a swarm of these small devices, put them in, say, a farmer's field, like a five-acre field, and then essentially turn it loose, let the technology run itself. It's autonomous, and it'll clear the entire area of mosquitoes. And it sounds great for us, you know, a lot of farmers in Quebec who could really benefit from this, but, you know, places like, you know, where, you know, like Africa, 600,000 people a year are dying from malaria alone. This could be a game changer in some communities where literally a mosquito bite could kill you. And so this is really cool technology. The technology works. The question is, how much will it cost? When will it be available? They're saying it'll be affordable. They hope that they can commercialize it within the next year or so, and it's definitely something to watch because it can control mosquito populations without having to spray noxious chemicals that have all sorts of other impacts on the environment.
1: I'm just waiting, though, because you have to think the mosquitoes will get together and figure this thing out. That's my concern here, right?
0: So, yeah, exactly. The technology versus mosquitoes. Yeah, who wins?
1: Yeah. And finally, Swedes have apparently proven that modern cars are more distracting than ever. What's up here?
0: Yeah, so basically it's an auto magazine in Sweden. What they did was they looked at cars a few years ago. 5 years ago, they ran this survey. And essentially what they did was they put a bunch of people in a car and they said, okay, do these things. So turn on the seat warmer, raise the temperature by 2 degrees, turn on the defroster, change from one radio station to another. And then they measured how long it would take to do that. And so they put all of that time sort of together. And 5 years ago, the car would have traveled 756 meters while they were busy fiddling with all of the controls. Whereas today, it's more like 826 meters. So like over 70 meters more, because today's cars have bigger screens. More of the features have migrated from switches and buttons to the screens themselves. So you're spending more time digging into menus, you know, stabbing at a touchscreen, which of course draws your attention away from driving. They're saying that they now have scientific proof that today's cars are more dangerous than cars you could buy even a few years ago. And it's getting worse because every time a new car is introduced, the screen is bigger, it has fewer buttons, therefore less safe.
1: And that's so true, right? And I think for people, it's funny, if you go back a generation when there were no electric, you know, anything in cars, nothing electronic, right? And then slowly but surely stuff gets added on. And now, you know, you pay more. There are people who, you know, love their electronics, who will pay for every option they can possibly get, which again, just as you just mentioned, takes away, you know, from their focus on driving. And it seems to me, Carmi, that situation gets worse before it gets better. We don't tend to go backwards with this stuff.
0: We don't. And unfortunately, you know, the industry is playing toward, you know, cool G-Wiz features that sell well in the showroom of a car dealership, but that aren't really all that safe on the road. And unfortunately, the consumer protection law, sort of the way the automotive industry is regulated, there are no rules dictating sort of how big the screen can be, how many buttons there need to be. In fact, you only need one button in a car today, and that's for the four-way flashers. Everything else can be embedded in the screen. Of course, the industry likes that because it's a lot more expensive to engineer buttons and switches. It's a lot easier to just incorporate them into software on an ever larger screen. But unfortunately, the flip side is it means we're even more distracted than we've ever been.
1: And of course, it also costs a whole lot more to fix when it breaks.
0: I don't even want to ask what it costs to replace one of those screens. But you probably scrap the car at that point and buy another one.
1: Listen, the last thing I want to get to on LinkedIn, because so many people are on LinkedIn and have been for a while, but they're in the news and not for a good reason necessarily.
0: No, this is actually a really bad reason. So an organization called Pangram, they're an AI detection platform. They looked at a bunch of different platforms like LinkedIn and X and Reddit, Substack and Medium, and they wanted to determine, okay, what percentage of the content on all of these platforms is AI generated? And as it turns out, LinkedIn was the worst of all of them. On X, one quarter of the content on X is fully written by AI. On Substack, it's about 20%. On LinkedIn, 40% of longer form posts are flagged as being fully written by AI, which basically means if you're scrolling through looking for networking opportunities or talking with people because you want to advance your career, increasingly the chances are that you're actually interacting not with people but with bots and automated or synthetic.

0: content, which is incredibly disappointing because LinkedIn was supposed to be the social media platform for adults, the professional place, yet in fact it has the worst AI problem of all.
1: Well, so much for LinkedIn. Carmi Levy, CTV tech analyst. 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
1: Welcome back. So we're going to talk about something that has been in the news and out of the news and in the news and actually been discussed for, I think, at least more than a decade now. And that is the Gordie Howe International Bridge, the one that links Windsor, Ontario, to the state of Michigan, to Detroit. And all the machinations that have, certainly in the past couple of months anyway, come from this, which is an original date to open, then everyone was invited, then it was canceled, then Donald Trump didn't want it, then Pete Hoekstra, it goes on and on and on. So the good news, I think, is that there is an official date now. That is supposed to be July 27th when this Gordie Howe Bridge actually opens. Ryan Donnelly is president of the Windsor-Essex Chamber of Commerce, and he is on the line. Mr. Donnelly, thanks for the time. Let me begin by asking, first of all, I know we're talking a lot about this now, but this really has been a thing that's been debated now for many, many years.
12: Yeah. Well, first of all, thank you for having me on. And it has been something that's been topical for a number of years. And I say actually a number of decades. I think the idea of this first started back at the 9/11 when we recognized national security was not perhaps as secure as we thought it once was. you know, and then it got kicked into high gear about a decade after that. You know, this opening in the next couple weeks signifies 20 plus years of work from a number of different agencies and associations, and it's exciting to know that it's only a couple weeks away, I think.
1: Yeah, the big part of there is, we have heard a couple of different sort of takes here from the, depending on who you actually, you know, listen to. On the Canadian side, I think we heard the Prime Minister say the other day, because the idea was, when we first heard it from the U.S. saying that they'd let this go ahead and happen, that profits from the bridge would be split, which I think made some Canadians scratch their heads, realizing that the bulk of the expenditure on this bridge, almost $5 billion, has been all of Canada's. So to certainly just start to split profits didn't seem to make sense. But then the Prime Minister sort of gave us the impression that those profits would be net profits that would be split. In other words, after Canada covers all its costs, then we start splitting the money on tolls, et cetera, with the U.S. Is that your understanding?
12: Yeah, that's my understanding too, is that it's based on removing the capital cost, removing the operational cost, and removing the carrying cash cost of the bridge. And then whatever that remaining profits are, that would be split 50-50, with that going into what sounds to be an economic development fund. Now, of course, the interesting thing is the details aren't brought forward. So, you know, if this were a capital cost that's expended over 100, 150 years, there may be a pot of money available at the end, because that total capital cost would be harder to pay down. And if it's a 35-year payback or whatever they determine that depreciation to be, then that capital cost very much is very negligible. And it sounds like everything I've heard is that it's on the very negligible side as far as what that profits may be.
1: All right. We've also heard the U.S. president suggest that, you know, by virtue of what happened just a couple of days ago when this announcement was formalized, that it would be opening up at the end of this month, that it was a better deal for America, which is, of course, something you'd expect to hear from the American president. Was the financial structure, the financial issue here always top of mind, or what held this up for so many years, do you think?
12: Well, I mean, the agreement itself is between the Canadian government and the state of Michigan. And actually, construction began on this in the previous Trump presidency, which is interesting. You know, the most recent changes, there was the idea that a conversation or a backroom conversation with Matty Maroon, who's the owner of the Ambassador Bridge, you know, signaled the American government to essentially push pause on this, renegotiate a deal. You know, I think that was substantiated by the a news outlet in the United States. But regardless, you know, as you started this segment, it was an on again, then off again quickly type of relationship. Now, you know, over the last couple of days, we've heard that this is reopened because it's a better deal for America. You know, I would contend that it may be, it may not be. I don't know if we'll get those details, but you know, that information is not coming out from Canadian government, but it doesn't mean that that's the Canadian government choosing not to have that released. You know, perhaps it is the American government that just wants this as a political win as opposed to a potential financial win. And that's why that the details are not being released.
1: Right.
12: Again, I'm just throwing that out there, surmising, but that could be part of the reason why we're not hearing many details.
1: Can you just, for our listeners here, explain how significant this is to have this bridge open? So you mentioned the Maroon, you know, the people who own the other bridge right now, who we found out, of course, subsequent to this, that they've been contributed or have contributed in the past to both the president's campaign and also to Pete Hoekstra's campaign, the U.S. ambassador to Canada. What does this mean for Windsor, for the Windsor-Essex region?
12: Well, I think it's Windsor-Essex region, but it's also Ontario and Michigan, and quite more than that. I mean, the economies of Ontario and the Midwest and even Canada. Right now, our border crossing situation, we've got Windsor-Detroit Tunnel, which primarily serves passenger vehicles. We've got a commercial border crossing, the Ambassador Bridge, which is privately owned by the Maroon family. And then a couple hours up the road, we've got the Blue Water Bridge, which is a crossing between Sarnia and a little bit farther north in Michigan. For decades, the Ambassador Bridge was the busiest border crossing in North America, with approximately one-third of commerce between Canada and the United States crossing that bridge. We're talking $300-400 million a day in commerce that crosses that bridge. So what this means is a number of things. Of course, this is now a bridge that's built highway to highway. So previously, trucks would have to get off the highway, drive down a city street here on Church, hit anywhere from 7 to 8 stoplights along the way, and then get onto the Ambassador Bridge, which is a 100-year-old piece of infrastructure and is showing 100 years of aging. Now what's happening is our 401 is built directly into the Gordie Howe Bridge, and then from there you directly enter I-75, which is a north-south corridor mm-hmm. in the United States. So it's cutting costs, it's cutting time, it's cutting greenhouse gas emissions. It's more predictable for business. So obviously from the logistics side of it, it's important. But also from the security and redundancy, you know, a handful of years ago, during at the beginning of COVID, there was a shutdown of the Ambassador Bridge by the trucking convoy. That threatened to shut down the entire automotive industry in the United States and in Canada because of the just-in-time delivery system and nature that's been built over the last 60, 70 years. So both in national, international security, and also redundancy is also doubled down now because of the Gordie Howe is opening.
1: So you,
12: finally, you can also cycle the bridge and cycle and walk it. So it's free for pedestrian traffic, and that'll increase tourism on both sides.
1: Do you have a number for what this is supposed to bring in toll-wise? Any clue? Is there a bit of projection?
12: I don't. I mean, I've heard models anywhere from 50% of the current Gordie Howe or current Ambassador to 75% of the traffic will move that direction. You know, over the past number of years, the Ambassador Bridge has also ratcheted up their toll rates. So what happened is a lot of the commercial traffic started moving to Sarnia, the Blue Water Bridge. And that is really not built for commercial traffic. In fact, the mayor of Sarnia has come out and say, get off our roads, if you will, go to the most appropriate crossing. And now this most appropriate crossing will be open, and that's the Gordie Howe Bridge. So, you know, we're talking thousands of trucks a day that cross the Ambassador Bridge currently, you know, 8,000 trucks a day is some of the numbers I've seen. So it could be 4,000, 5,000, 6,000, 7,000, 8,000 trucks that now cross the Gordie Howe times whatever that rate is, plus whatever the passenger volume is.
1: You know, I would ask a question, maybe it's a bit unfair or hypothetical, but we know, of course, Windsor, sure. as you know, the sort of center of the automotive industry. Does this have a practical advantage for Windsor in terms of that industry specifically?
12: Oh, I think it does. You know, I alluded to it earlier, but the auto system in North America is built on a just-in-time system. So, you know, a part may be, you know, first molded here in Windsor, and then it may be shipped somewhere in Ohio. Ohio, there's value-added content on there. It's shipped back to Canada, and maybe new value-added content's made. I mean, right now we've got, you know, the Chrysler Pacifica, which is final assembly in Windsor here, Windsor, Ontario. Parts in that vehicle cross 7 times, and that's all on a just-in-time model. So previously we had an Ambassador Bridge where you'd literally have to drive down a traditional city street with multiple stop signs and traffic lights. And now, you know, that predictability of business, the cost and time savings, which I've heard anywhere from 8 to 20 minutes time savings when you cross the Gordie Howe. That just, you know, you start multiplying that out by thousands of trucks a day. That's significant real cost savings. And it makes our entire southwestern Ontario and quite honestly, the Michigan region more competitive for global business.
1: Well, we'll keep our fingers crossed that, in fact, it does open on July 27th, which is the latest we've heard.
12: Oh, it will.
1: Yeah. All right.
12: It will.
1: I hope I don't have to call you July 28th, ask what happened. So,
12: you know what? I hope not. To that point, when I was hearing rumors last week that it was opening, I had to reach out to a couple of my colleagues on the U.S. side of the border, and you know, my stakeholder network here in Canada said, hey, is this real this time? And sure enough, you know, the next day the Canadian government came out with a statement, and it was shared by the federal government too with the U.S. So it seems as real as I've ever heard it, and I'm looking forward to a couple weeks from now.
1: We leave it at that. Mr. Donnelly, thanks so much for your time. Very much appreciate it.
12: Thank you very much, sir.
1: That wraps up another edition of The Week That Was here on the iHeartRadio Network. I'm Aaron Rand, and we will see you next week.
4: Hey, so I was thinking...
13: Who authorized that?
4: I know, but seriously, now that we have our stunning Kia Seltos SUV, we should put the comfort and economy to the test.
13: Uh-huh.
4: Yeah, like, what about a 3-day road trip? 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
13: Yeah, maybe.
4: A 5-day road trip?
13: Okay, now you're pushing it.
4: Oh, well, a guy can dare to dream.
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19: From the National Newsroom of the Canadian Press, I'm Jason White. Premier Doug Ford is visiting Thunder Bay, Ontario, where many of the province's wildfire evacuees are being sheltered. Nearly 200 fires are blazing across the province, already scorching more land in Ontario than all of last year's fires.
20: The total number of active wildland fires in Ontario is now 191, which is 7 more than yesterday. 73 of those are not under control. 91 are being observed.
19: Ford's faced backlash over the level of funding and resources the province has allocated for wildfire response, and his natural resources minister has fielded criticism for his ministry's handling of the evacuations of two First Nation communities. Lightning strikes have sparked almost 100 new blazes over the last 24 hours in British Columbia. Most are being attributed to the more than 4,000 lightning strikes reported yesterday. The BC Wildfire Service says two-thirds of the fires are burning out of control. Most of the new blazes, orders, and alerts are concentrated in the southern BC interior. A proposed collective agreement says thousands of Canadian auto workers could secure 3% wage increases each year for the next 3 years if they agree to the new labor contract. Unifor says it includes a renewed commitment from Ford to keep its facilities open and invest more than $1 million in its plants in Windsor and Oakville, Ontario. Results of a vote by union members is expected tomorrow. A new poll indicates a large majority of Canadians have concerns about artificial intelligence data centers.
21: About 80% of respondents in a new Léger poll said they worry that AI data centers could lead to spikes in their household electricity bills. A similar number said they're concerned about the data center's environmental impacts, such as their use of electricity and water. The overall results indicate Canadians are still somewhat divided on the issue of data centers. When asked whether they were in favor of developing data centers to support Canadian-based AI services, more were in favor than opposed. Anya Kadadeglia, The Canadian Press, Ottawa.
19: The BC Supreme Court has certified a class action lawsuit against the makers of Juul e-cigarettes. Canadian Cancer Society lawyer and policy analyst Rob Cunningham says the lawsuit has cleared a hurdle to finally be tested on its legal merits.
22: The strategy has been to delay, delay, delay. That's been the strategy of the tobacco industry over decades. This certification will allow this case to proceed on the merits, because we haven't heard anything about the merits yet. This is a procedural step, but crucial. Because it had, class certification been denied, then you would have to proceed as individual cases, which is not particularly affordable, given how deep pockets the defendants have.
19: The court adjourned the decision last year and noted the defendants were vehemently opposed to certifying the case. Cunningham says this is the first national class action certified against an e-cigarette maker. This is the Canadian Press.
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7: 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Hope you're having a great weekend so far, as we are in the third weekend of July. Depending on where you're hearing this show, perhaps you were affected by the wildfire smoke, especially last week, but still going on this weekend. I actually coincidentally booked an interview with AirThings, a leader in indoor air quality, prior to all of this nonsense. And I interviewed the company last Wednesday on the 15th of July when Toronto had bright orange skies. And my eyes and my throat were really bothering me. Talk about timing. I'm going to have AirThings on Tech Talk today to kick off the show to tell us about the importance of indoor air quality and what we can do about it, whether it's pollution related or wildfire smoke. After that, we're going to chat with SVS. This is a home entertainment company that has some amazing audio gear. We'll talk about the importance of good sound in your home theater. Super Whisper will join us, a Canadian startup that lets you use your voice to interact with your technology, and it leverages AI. A lot of people already use Super Whisper, but I wanted to shine a light on a Canadian success story. And finally, we chat with ADP Canada to talk about AI in the workplace, a topic that comes up a lot on the news. And so we're going to chat with ADP about that, especially when it comes to payments and human resources and things like that. All of this and more on a brand new Tech Talk. All right, let's officially kick things off with our first interview. No doubt you've heard of the brand AirThings, a company that became a household name thanks to their smart indoor air quality monitors. To talk with us about air quality, how wildfires currently burning in North America are threatening the quality of your air, and what you can do about it, we're joined by Annabelle Robertson. She's AirThings brand manager. Welcome to the show, Annabelle. Good to talk to you.
25: Hi, Mark. Thank you for having me.
7: Of course. And talk about timing. We're recording this interview on July 15th, and I'm looking out of my window right now. I live in Toronto here, and it's completely orange outside. Toronto has been ranked today the worst in the world for air quality by IQ Air. And no surprise here, my eyes and my throat are sore. And so we'll get to wildfires in a moment. I know air quality is not just tied to that. But before we talk about AirThings, let's just chat at a high level about the importance of good air quality in the home.
25: Yeah, of course. Yeah, what timing to do this interview.
7: Right.
25: Yeah. So, I mean, air quality is something we often overlook. I think we think so much about what we're eating, exercising, sleep, but at the end of the day, we spend about 90% of our time indoors, whether that's in your home or workplace or whatever, home office. So it's really important to know that we're breathing safe and healthy air. But the only thing is with air quality, you don't know what's there unless you're monitoring, of course, and all these things. We sort of say you kind of make the invisible visible by monitoring things like particulate matter, which we just covered. Wildfires can be very high indoors, and that can come from either indoor or outdoor sources. So actually lots of things we do day to day can contribute to poor air quality, and we probably don't think about it. So frying food in a high heat, burning candles, even vacuuming can kick up dust. Smoking, all those kinds of things, they can all contribute to this particulate matter. PM2.5 is what we refer to as particulate matter. It's very, very tiny particles. So these are 33 times smaller than the diameter of a human hair.
7: Oh, wow.
25: So you think how tiny they are. So they can seep in very easily, and you can breathe them in through your nose. They bypass your body's defense systems and can enter the lungs and go deep into your bloodstream. So it can cause, like you're experiencing today, a sore throat, runny nose, sore eyes, can exacerbate asthma symptoms. And also if people have underlying other conditions, such as chronic kind of respiratory disease, cardiovascular disease, it can all stress that as well. So particularly if you're elderly or immune compromised, it can really affect you.
7: And then there's pollution and like smog in many of our larger cities, even mid-sized cities, that can also affect the quality of the air in your home.
25: Yeah, absolutely. So when the air outside is bad, it can really affect your indoor air. So if we think about how tiny particulate matter is. It can very easily seep in through windows, like even sealed windows. You think it's crazy how much can actually enter through. Through if you're running an exhaust fan in a bathroom, having a door open, all these things can mean that like can build up inside as well. So that's really important to be aware of.
7: And I've barely opened my door today.
25: Good.
7: And I'm still, again, my eyes are burning as we're doing this interview right now. And I know my air conditioner, I mean, I just cleaned the filters recently, but there's only so much it can do to keep it out. As you mentioned, there's exhaust fans in like our laundry room. Anyways, this is all good points, whether it's wildfires or pollution or other particles that we're creating in the home as well. So with that in mind, now let's chat about air things. As I said off the top of our interview, Annabelle, that your company has been a leader in the indoor air quality monitoring space for many years. To what do you attribute this?
25: Yeah, so we were founded back in 2008. We were the first company to launch a handheld radon detector. In the past, radon was something that only you would kind of get this charcoal test kit. You'd have to mail it off to a lab, wait for the results, and you were just getting this one-off result. And we saw there was a real opportunity to actually give people the opportunity to measure radon over time. Yeah, I won't talk too much about radon because I know this is mainly focused on wildfire, but radon is kind of the core of a lot of what we do. So monitoring radon, that was a real change because people suddenly could continuously monitor radon over time. And the thing with radon is it's the long-term average that's very important. So if you're doing a one-off test, you're not really getting the full picture if your home has a radon issue. So that was the first step. And we saw that we developed the Crentium Home, which was the first monitor. And that sold really, really well. And then when we looked at radon and all the other indoor air quality pollutants that could potentially impact your health, we saw that there was so much opportunity to give people more knowledge really about what they were breathing. But the most important thing we found is it's fine to give people this number, but you have to really help them understand what it means. So it's fine to know your PM level or your radon reading, but actually, what does that mean? So we've tried to also, we've evolved to now we have an app which connects to our several of our devices. So people can get really in-depth data over time about how the air has been, you know, if it's high PM over time, you might have an issue. You might want to be running your air purifier a bit more. You might need to mitigate for radon, for example. So we're giving people all this knowledge about things that they'd otherwise, would never know, of course, if they weren't monitoring.
7: Like you said, helping people see the invisible.
25: Yes, exactly.
7: We've got on the line Annabelle Robertson, brand manager at AirThings, a Norwegian tech company that makes smart monitors for radon and indoor air quality, founded by scientists 18 years ago. Wow, 2008 was 18 years ago. Doesn't that sound like it? Their goal is to help people easily see and understand what is in the air they breathe at home. Their devices track important air health indicators and send tips on how to improve your home's air as well. Annabelle, you touched on the app that you've got as well. With that in mind then, what's new from AirThings? All right, it's now summer 2026. What are some of your newer or best-selling solutions?
25: Yeah, so right now, something we're working on, we've had Radon Map for some years, but we're now working on improvements to that. So we want to be able to give people a bit more context about how kind of PM levels are in their region, for example. So we're currently working on improvements to our Radon Map. Radon Map has been around for a while, so that aggregates data from radon monitors. And it's aggregated, so it's all anonymized, but you can see kind of levels of radon where you live. But we want to include more of our IAQ data, such as indoor PM2.5 levels. And that's to help provide even more value to people that want to learn about air quality in their town or city. We will also overlay that with outdoor air quality too. So you could, in theory, go on this map and see, okay, the outdoor air quality is bad, but how is it looking indoors in the areas where I live? And that would give you a bit more context and maybe help you plan as well. Like if you can see it's sustainably bad over time, then it might be time to run your air purifier a bit more, for example, or to prepare in advance.
7: Well, I was going to ask you, let's say you do learn that you've got poor indoor air quality in your home. What can you do about it?
25: Yeah, well, the first thing would be, of course, if you're monitoring, you could maybe identify what's poor. So if it's high PM2.5, and that's largely attributed to the outdoor air. So if it's during a wildfire event, the first thing we say is shut your windows and doors, which you've done today. But it's really important to know to keep an eye on the outdoor air quality as well, because if you know that's poor, then you know to shut your windows and doors. We say to run an air purifier, preferably a HEPA filter air purifier. That will filter out a lot of the dangerous particles. Yeah, and run that where you're spending time. So if the smoke is really bad outside, we to create a kind of clean room where you're running a purifier, keep even inner doors closed if you can, and constantly don't adds to the APM as well. Don't start burning candles or frying food, because that's only going to make it spike even more. Get running a purifier. And then really good thing we also recommend is continue monitoring your PM levels. If you have got a purifier, it's really important to know it's working. So if you can track your PM 2.5 indoors, then you know your purifier is cleaning your air and it's safe. Otherwise, you're kind of doing it blind. You don't really know if it's working or not. So that's something we always recommend.
7: Thanks for all of that. And just lastly, and you've already kind of hinted at this, that you aggregate data from your devices. So you pull in all this information anonymously, as you said, and you're able to aggregate, I guess, that particulate matter data from devices. I think it's called View Plus.
25: Yeah, that's the monitor. That's right. Yeah.
7: That's in both wildfire affected areas and beyond. Again, it's not just about wildfires.
25: Yeah.
7: And so this goes into this hub. And is that accessible, this wildfires hub? Is that something that we can access for free, from what I understand? And is it in the app or is it a website?
25: This is all under development. But the idea is this will kind of play into the improved map that I just mentioned, that people will be able to see a lot more data about what's going on after a wildfire event. Last June in Canada, there were very bad wildfires, and we did check our monitors in the areas, and actually quite far from the burn site. So it's really, another thing about wildfire smoke is it can travel hundreds, if not thousands, of miles.
7: Yeah.
25: I think last June the smoke traveled across to Europe, actually reached that far. So it's down to weather patterns and in the altitude as well. But in some cities in Canada, especially, we detected PM 2.5 levels that were exceeding the WHO, the World Health Organization, guidelines for sort of safe exposure for 3 or 4 consecutive days. I mean, it's clear that most of the time indoors, you know, PM 2.5 levels sit well within the guidelines. But when there is wildfire smoke in the area, we do see a period of a few days where levels are exceeding that indoors. So all this data, we have, I think, over 1 million devices sold now across the world, the majority in North America and Canada. So to actually give people more insight into what's happening in their region is something we're working on. So airthings.com is our homepage. You can find all our products there.
7: Thank you so much for your time, Annabelle.
25: Okay, thank you so much for having me, Mark.
7: We talk home entertainment when we return on Tech Talk.
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7: 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In fact, I think it was George Lucas who once famously said, "Audio is half of the movie viewing experience." Well, if you're itching for an upgrade, you're going to want to tune into this next interview with a company called SVS. Joining us on the line to talk home audio is Nick Brown, VP of Marketing at SVS. Hey, Nick, thanks for your time today.
13: Thank you, Mark. It's a pleasure to be here with you.
7: Why don't we start with what is SVS? Before we talk about specific solutions you've got, let's hear a bit about the company.
13: Well, I love simple questions. And, SVS is sort of one of those homegrown success stories. You know, we were born in Youngstown, Ohio, building large subwoofers in a garage and getting them out direct to customers back when the internet was sort of in its infancy. So really providing a truly high value product. And that was about 22 years ago. And since then, we've developed two full speaker lines, dozens of different subwoofers. We make cables, accessories, and really have built a really strong, high-performance audio product base, but also staying really connected with our community. So it's just one of those things where we've got a lot of our original employees still with the company, and it has really that family feel to it, bringing immersive, high-performance audio to more people than ever.
7: Yeah, that's great. Having those folks on for two decades is testament to the company. That's great. So SV, like Victor, S is, again, the company. Now, obviously, Nick, there are many other high-performance audio brands out there. What would you say separates SVS from the pack?
13: I think one of the things that really separates SVS is our direct sort of communications that we maintain with our community. And we do that in a number of ways, both through our social media. We do a lot of in-person live events at some of our retail partners where we get to interact directly with our community. We're very active on the forums. And so we really try to listen to what people are saying about our company and use that as a fuel to both innovate with new products, but also to just maintain a great customer business relationship. Mm-hmm. And that's something that has really served us well. And then on the other side of that, you know, we have really, really white glove, amazing support that's there, you know, 7 days a week, helping people understand how to build a system, how to choose the right products, because this can be a little bit intimidating when you're getting into the world of high performance audio. And we really try to do the best we can to demystify that in a way that gets people to really stoke their passion for music and home theater and not make it as much about, you know, I have to understand all the bits and bytes. You know, it's more about celebrating and engaging that passion for great sound. And on top of that, you know, I think our value proposition is very strong. We deliver in an industry where a pair of speakers can cost upwards of $850,000. We're very much more on the lower end of that in terms of bringing these experiences, but at more attainable prices.
7: Yeah, fair. And I'm glad you brought up music, because in my intro, I talked about the importance of good audio for movies and TV shows and sports and video games. But music, of course, let's not forget about the joy that good music brings to your soul, and having a great sound system at home is key for that. And with that in mind, I've had the privilege of testing out some SVS equipment over the past while. Thank you for lending me some gear. Let's hear about some of these solutions. Where would you like to start? How about we hear about the, I think they're called the Ultra Revolution or Nano Bookshelf Speakers, which I'm sitting right in front of.
13: Excellent. Yeah, those are some of our most popular bookshelf speakers. And, you know, really what we're trying to do is convey that experience of being at a live concert, that gripping, immersive feeling you get when you're in a true cinema where, you know, like IMAX, where the sort of seats are shaking from the bass and things like that. And with our Ultra Evolution Nano speaker specifically, it's a more compact bookshelf speaker that can really fit in any listening space and create just a wonderful sound stage where you're able to get the imaging, which is basically sound that you can actually place in all different parts of the room. It also allows you to have just great bass response. So you're feeling those low frequency, the energy from the music that you really love. And then there's a lot of technology that goes into these. And I don't want to geek out too much and get too in the weeds, but things like, you know, a diamond coated tweeter. This is the hallmark of a very high end speaker. We've brought it to a much more affordable price point, as well as the shape of the cabinet. You've probably noticed it's got sort of an angle to it. That's called time alignment. It basically lines up the tweeter and the midwoofer driver, so that sound reaches your ear at the same time, which, you know, in technical terms may not sound exciting, but in practical terms, it provides just a wonderful recreation of the music that's been recorded in a way that is accurate and truthful to the original source.
7: Very cool. And yeah, they're just about a foot tall. That's it. I think it's 12 inches. And I love the design. And yeah, it does have amazing lows, mids, and highs out of your music source. And I do use it for multiple types of content, by the way. You touched on bass a moment ago. Let's talk about the subwoofer, which can go with these. I have here the SB1000 Pro. Can you tell us a bit about that? And then also the Prime Wireless Pro Sound Bass. Is that like a AV receiver of sorts?
13: Yeah, more or less. It's not a full surround sound receiver, but it is a two-channel stereo. So it can power a pair of speakers, and you right. can also connect a subwoofer to it. But it's a streaming amplifier. So you're able to pull all of your digital music sources, whether you're streaming via Spotify, Qobuz, Tidal, any of those. It also has HDMI, so you could connect it directly to a TV. And then you could use that same system you have set up for two-channel music as a TV system as well. So sort of a mini home theater system, I guess you could say. And then it just has a lot of features through the app that allow you to just basically have a smartphone, a pair of speakers, and that gives you a true hi-fi setup. All the simplicity of, you know, using the app and controlling all your music. And then the subwoofers, I mean, that is what we're known for. And, you know, just to kind of give the highest level, a subwoofer is a purpose-built speaker that's meant only to create bass, those low frequencies.
7: Right.
13: And, you know, what really kind of sets ours apart is it's fairly simple to make a subwoofer that can play loud and go pretty deep. The real challenge is to get it to do that, but accurately. You don't want this boomy one note bass that maybe you'll hear with a lot of soundbar subwoofers. Yeah, so it's really about creating a musical experience with a subwoofer that doesn't muddy up the soundstage. It doesn't sound bloated and boomy. It really just accentuates the energy that's coming from whatever you're listening to. And actually, it makes your speaker sound better because it takes out some of the energy they have to put into playing that low end. And it gives you sort of that visceral, immersive experience that allows you to feel sound even more so than just hear it. Mm-hmm. And that's one thing that we take very seriously is the accuracy and the quickness of our subwoofer, so you get that realistic experience.
7: And the Prime Wireless Pro Sound Bass, it all connects to that. So that's how you have both the bookshelf speakers and the sub. And I, by the way, use it in my home office. I know probably the majority of people who are listening would have this in a home entertainment setup, like a family room or a basement, you know, maybe with a projector or something. But I also, you know, I listen to a lot of audio and consume a lot of content on a 32-inch 4K monitor, and I do have streaming services and all that. And I think it's amazing for a home office because they're not huge speakers. Again, they're just 12 inches tall. So great for that too. So I just want to let people know it's also amazing for, say, a home office. We are chatting with Nick Brown. He's Vice President of Marketing at SVS. This is a company that has some premium audio gear for your home. And then finally, where do we learn more?
13: Yeah, absolutely. So svsound.ca, all the pricing is available there and you're able to order directly.
7: And Nick, in Canada, who's the distributor for SVS?
13: So we have a great partner called Evolution Home Corp. They provide the distribution throughout Canada to all our different retailers and also the direct e-commerce element as well.
7: All right.
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7: 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Great to chat with you.
13: Pleasure to be here, Mark.
7: Again, that's svs.ca for more. 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
5: Now this update from the Canadian Press. Premier Doug Ford is in Thunder Bay, Ontario, where many of the province's wildfire evacuees are being sheltered. Nearly 200 fires are blazing across the province. Ford's government has faced criticism for its emergency response. Lightning strikes have sparked nearly 100 new blazes over the last 24 hours in British Columbia. Most of the new blazes, orders, and alerts are concentrated in the southern BC interior. The U.S. says two of its troops are dead and one is missing after Iranian attacks on a base in Jordan. They are the first U.S. deaths because of direct Iranian fire since the opening days of the war. A proposed three-year agreement for thousands of Canadian auto workers contains 3% annual wage increases. Unifor says the deal with Ford would also see the automaker commit to keeping its facilities open and put more than $1 million into its plants in Windsor and Oakville, Ontario. From the Canadian Press, I'm Jason White.
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7: 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Question for you. How do you interface with your technology? For many of us, including myself, it's verbal. I've found that personally, talking to my tech, including dictation, is much faster and more accurate than typing. And it's not just on my smartphone, but also my tablet, laptop, and desktop as well. So long as you're in a place to talk, of course, you should give this a try. And there's a solution called Super Whisper, aiming to take dictation to the next level. Joining us on the line is Neil Chudley, founder of Super Whisper. Hi, Neil. Thanks for your time today. Good to talk to you.
2: Hey, Mark. Thanks for having me.
7: So why don't we jump right in? At a high level, what is Super Whisper?
2: Yeah, Super Whisper is really, really fast, offline first, privacy respecting voice to text for your Mac, iPhone, Windows, or Android device.
7: All right. It's both the company name and the product.
2: Yep.
7: All right. With that in mind, it's been said good tech solves a problem. I did kind of paint this scenario off the top that typing isn't for everyone and it's not as fast or accurate as talking. But what is wrong with other dictation features that are already built into these devices that we use? Like you can hit the microphone button on your iPhone, right? Or in Microsoft Word or Gmail. So why not just use that? Just to play devil's advocate for a sec.
2: Yeah, definitely. Depending on which implementation we're talking about, there's a number of problems with them. I'm sure everyone's tried dictating on their iOS keyboard or the other operating system built-ins. Mm-hmm. They're often missing proper nouns, so the names of people or companies or even just places and things.
7: Yeah, that is true.
2: Or misinterpreting them. They're mishearing even common words normally. They don't get context or punctuation very well, and they can actually be slow, especially if they're hosted in the cloud. A lot of them are run off of a server. Your voice is going up to that server and coming back as text. A privacy concern, and also depending on your connection, can actually be a big slowdown for you in your workflow.
7: All right. So you did say earlier that Super Whisper is offline first. Yeah. So we're talking about you talking into your device without needing the internet. So how does that work exactly? So this is all on the chip, like on the processing capabilities of the device?
2: Yeah, so it differs from platform to platform, but we aim to run our models on device. This has a number of advantages. One, we're able to give the user functionality when they don't have a connection or their connection's unstable. It also gives them the best privacy on the planet in that nothing even leaves your device at all. Mm-hmm. And we also have great latency with that. It's really, really fast. There's no travel time for your audio to a server hosted somewhere. It's just all happening right on your device. And takes advantage of, you know, these expensive machines we're buying and actually puts them to work.
7: Doesn't it require the internet for places or other like company names? Because that's assuming the database on your phone, like baked into the Super Whisper app, I guess, would have all of these words already. You know what I mean? Like that's where I could see the internet being needed in order for it to know that it should be capitalized, just as an example.
2: Yeah, so we actually run off of this kind of new generation of voice models. And these are much larger than the ones that you're going to find in Siri or other similar systems. Mm-hmm. Those were very small. They're doing analysis with a very, very small model that doesn't have much world context. But this new generation of model, they're quite a bit more aware of even nouns or proper nouns that they've never heard before. Hmm. They can infer capitalization or that you're probably talking about a company or a person and properly capitalize or handle the spelling of that. Right. You'd even be surprised, you know, a company that's just announced their name a week ago will actually come out of the system correctly. On top of that, we have correction systems for this. So ways for you to add in names that are important to you in your life.
7: Awesome. We're joined by Neil Chudley. He's founder of Super Whisper, whose last company, by the way, PartnerStack, which he co-founded, was recently acquired by AppDirect. Congrats, Neil, by the way.
2: Thanks.
7: Super Whisper is an AI-powered dictation platform for Windows, Mac, iPhone, and Android. Can you walk us through how it works exactly? So you download Super Whisper to your device of choice. Again, it could be a computer or a mobile device. Then what? Do you have to open up the Super Whisper app every time? Or is there a special, you know, microphone button on the keyboard? Can you walk us through that part?
2: Yeah. So once you download on desktop, you simply choose a key on your keyboard to act as your dictation key. You press

0: column and just speak and have a note created that I can review later. So love that. So I understand, Neil, this voice dictation app, this platform that you've got, has been used already by hundreds of thousands of people globally. Wow. And that includes teams at Meta and OpenAI. And you also got a big shout out recently. Tell us about all this.
1: Yeah. We also have teams at Coinbase, Robinhood, Dropbox, Stripe, Uber, Shopify using SuperWhisper.
0: Amazing.
1: And the shout out from Andre Karpathy, the AI lead at OpenAI and formerly Tesla. I believe he's now at Anthropic, actually. He gave us a shout out.
0: That's awesome. And then before I let you go, and I will ask, of course, how we get going with SuperWhisper, you're a startup in Toronto. Even though this has been around for a couple of years now, what would you say is the most challenging part of your work right now? Is it continuing to raise awareness of SuperWhisper? Are you looking for an exit? If you don't mind pulling the curtain back a bit and tell us about what's going on at SuperWhisper.
1: Yeah, we're a little different to most tech companies in that we're bootstrapped from day one, completely self-propelled, never taken outside capital. And we run pretty lean. We're just over 10 people full-time, some contractors in there as well. And I think given the vast majority of our competition is massively VC backed, you know, huge, huge, huge funding rounds. And we're coming at it from a much scrappier angle, also coming out of Toronto rather than the typical New York or SF.
0: Yeah.
1: Sometimes we really have to choose our battles. We have to choose what we're going to focus on and where we're going to be the best. And that's difficult in this day and age of, you know, opportunity and excess that AI has brought upon us. You can do anything or summon any piece of software almost instantly, but to deliver something truly, truly great takes a lot of focus and effort. So
0: yeah.
1: I think that our biggest challenge is really just focusing on our opportunities and choosing what we're going to be best in class
0: at. I get that. And then let's end off with how we can get going with SuperWhisper, including how much it costs. I don't know if it's a one-time thing or a subscription cost, and what you need. Like you said, it does work on almost all the major platforms today.
1: Yeah, for sure. Yeah, it's just a simple download on whatever device you're aiming to use it on. We're launching Android this month, so look out for that. But all the other platforms have been live for a long time. Yeah, you just download it to your phone, follow the steps to set it up. It's really quick, less than a minute, and you're just dictating away. It'll show up whenever you're, you know, ready to type something, but use your voice instead. Yeah. And then for cost, it's just $12 a month. We also have annual and we have a lifetime option where you can buy a perpetual license. So rather than having a monthly subscription, you're just in the club forever.
0: Yep. Good to have that option. All right. And then the website is superwhisper.com, but you can also go to your favorite app store and type SuperWhisper, one word, in order to download it to your device. Neil, great chatting with you and continued success with SuperWhisper. All the best. Thanks again for your time.
1: Thanks, Mark.
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21: Welcome back to Tech Talk. Not a day goes by, it seems, that we don't hear about AI. The good, the bad, and the ugly. And this includes how AI is showing up in Canadian workplaces. For a conversation about AI's impact on employees, but not how you might expect, we're joined by Elena Almeida, Chief AI Legal Officer from ADP, a global company best known for payroll processing and HR services. Welcome to the show, Elena. Nice to chat with you.
22: Thank you, Mark. It's nice to be here.
21: Before we talk about AI in the workplace, that'll be our topic for the next few minutes. Please tell us a bit about ADP Canada and what you do there. You're their counsel, correct?
22: Yeah. So ADP is, as you said, one of the biggest payroll and HR companies in the world. We generally work with our clients to make sure their workers get paid correctly and on time globally, including in Canada. Personally, my focus is responsible AI. So my job is to make sure that when AI is used in things like pay, employment decisions, hiring, that it's accurate, that it's fair, that people can trust it, and that we have real people keeping an eye on it. So I tend to help product teams who are developing products for our clients make sure that AI in the workplace works for the people, not just on them. So that means we're always thinking about, while we work with our clients or our organizations, we're always thinking about how we can serve our clients by serving the employees and thinking about how AI might affect them.
21: Got it. Thank you for that. This is a very polarizing topic, especially when it comes to jobs, job displacement in particular. Some say it's inevitable that automation is going to replace some roles, while others argue that employees who embrace AI can in fact do a lot more with less, be more productive than they were able to before AI. Can both be true?
22: Yeah, I think they can both be true. And honestly, I think the answer is a little bit less scary than the headlines that we're all seeing. AI is mostly changing tasks. So it's working at the task level. It's not erasing whole jobs. It tends to take over the repetitive and tedious parts of a job, which can free up somebody for work that actually needs a human to be involved and the human judgment and dealing with those tricky exceptions. People who learn to use the AI tools often become more valuable, not less. So it's definitely worth getting curious about AI rather than avoiding it because you feel like it might take your job.
21: I interviewed Jeetu Patel from Cisco on this show, and he said, don't be afraid of AI taking your job. Be afraid of someone who knows how to use AI well from taking your job. And I think there's probably some truth to that. Yeah, right. And so with that in mind, can you talk to us a bit about how AI is used positively here for employees and employers as well?
22: Absolutely. So AI is being used in the workplace in Canada. It's real. It's already happening. There's a lot of different ways that it's being used productively. Mm-hmm. So it can help a payroll practitioner spot an entry in a pay run in seconds. Humans can do that, but it might take them a lot longer. So it can flag things like that. It can also help sort through applications, sort through data, help run reports. Fortunately, the decisions that actually affect the listeners' pay, their careers, what jobs they have, those are not left to machines alone, right? A person is meant to be in the loop on those. So we can use AI in the workplace, and we are using AI in the workplace to do fast, heavy lifting. Mm-hmm. But a human is still going to make the call that affects an individual's livelihood. That combination, the AI plus the human, is really the sweet spot. And it's where we see a lot of gains.
21: Right. Yeah, I was going to ask you what happens if and when AI gets it wrong, because no doubt it does. I know just using AI, even recreationally, when I'm asking questions, what's that called? Hallucinations, where AI tells you something that they maintain is true. It's fact when it's not. That answers my question that there are still some humans there vetting what the AI does.
22: Yeah, Mark, for me, when I think about how we can best design our products for people, for organizations and individuals to use, it's how do we make sure that we're not erasing the human part of this? Because like you said, AI can look really convincing. It can sound convincing. It can tell you you have the best ideas ever, and it could be totally wrong. So we have a lot of things that we build into technical guardrails that we build into products that can help with accuracy, make sure that we're relying on accurate sources. There's a lot of things that we can do in the product, but ultimately we really do make sure that humans have an integral part in making decisions and reviewing anything that's output by AI.
21: We're chatting with Elena Almeida, Chief AI Legal Officer at ADP, a global company best known for payroll and HR services. We're talking about AI in the workplace, specifically in Canada, how tasks like payments to employees and performance analysis, job applications even, how this is all being overhauled by AI. And as you said, Elena, it's not something that is in the future. It's not coming one day. It's already here now. And could you give us some concrete examples, Elena, of how ADP Canada is powering Canadian businesses through AI today with those services like payroll and HR and all that?
22: Sure. We spend a lot of time talking to clients and talking to our clients' employees to figure out what tasks would really benefit from AI support. And we've focused our launch of different AI capabilities on those tasks. For example, we have ADP Assist, and that has a lot of different capabilities. Some of the ones that we're seeing used most frequently in Canada are, for example, a chatbot where we can actually make sure that the AI understands questions and can answer questions that employees might have about policies, about their company's holiday schedule, and their own payroll. So we want to make sure that we're eliminating those really easy questions that AI can answer so that HR professionals can focus on the more challenging questions and spend their time helping employees with those things. So that's one of the things that we've done. We've also made sure that we can help payroll practitioners with all the tasks that go into doing a payroll run. So you and I probably have never had the experience of kind of going through rows and rows of payroll information to make sure that the payroll gets out on time. For those payroll practitioners, the ability to have AI point out things to them that might be new or different or look like a variance from past payrolls is priceless in terms of the time it can save. So those are two examples of how AI is impacting Canada employers.
21: That's all great. Very interesting. Before I let you go, Elena, the federal government here in Canada did make some big AI-related announcements last month in June, including education and investments in AI. Any thoughts on that from your vantage point?
22: Yeah, personally, and at ADP, we're really excited about the focus on skills and learning. It's the part that really can help everyday people the most, right? It means more of us get the chance to use these tools, to adapt to these tools, feel comfortable using tools. People tend to use technology that they trust, and the more we can train people and give them the skills and information they need to trust in these tools, the more productive we'll all be.
21: Yeah, that's a good point. We need to trust it, learn it, master it. I think only then will we see the fruits of all of this, because it is a bit of doom and gloom right now, which happens with, you know, I've been covering tech 30 years, Elena, and that generally happens whenever something new makes its debut. Everybody freaks out and then the dust settles and we learn how to use it responsibly. When the web came out in the mid-90s, we learned how to use it and actually be more productive with it.
22: No, and you made a good point. I think one of the great things that we can all learn from spending time getting experience with AI is that point about how to use it responsibly, right? So that's the thing I always come back to, is that this technology, like every other piece of technology we've adopted, has to come with responsibility. So the more AI is affecting decisions about people in the workplace, the more it matters that humans know how to use it responsibly.
21: It's such a big topic. We didn't even really touch much on like regulation and legislation. And I mean, it's obviously a monster of an issue, but I try to remain positive about it. And I can tell you do as well. And then finally, Elena, is there a website where we can have a bit of a deeper dive on ADP Canada and our chat on AI?
22: Yeah, we actually have a lot of great research and insights on ADP.ca, and that's a great place to find out more information about how we're handling AI and some of the research that users might find interesting.
21: Okay, ADP.ca. Appreciate your time, Elena. Good to talk to you.
22: Thank you.
21: I wanted to give a shout out to Epson Canada and its amazing EcoTank family of all-in-one printers that include, out of the box, up to 3 years worth of ink. 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When it's time to buy new ink, they're affordable bottles and not pricey cartridges. Epson.ca/EcoTank has more. 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
2: From the National Newsroom of the Canadian Press, I'm Jason White. Premier Doug Ford is in Thunder Bay, Ontario, joining emergency officials to update wildfire fighting efforts. He's asking residents under evacuation orders not to return to their homes.
4: Do not go to your campsites. Do not go back to your homes. If they're saying not to go back, don't go back. We will find you a place, a hotel room. We'll get you food. We'll make sure you're well taken care of.
2: Nearly 200 wildfires are blazing across the province, already scorching more land in Ontario than all of last year's fires, and sending up plumes of hazardous smoke across southern Ontario and parts of the United States. British Columbia's wildfire season has been transformed in a flash by lightning strikes, sending the tally of blazes burning in the province past 100. Two-thirds of the fires are burning out of control. Most of the new fires, evacuation orders, and alerts have been concentrated in the southern BC interior. The U.S. says two of its troops are dead and one is missing after Iranian attacks on a base in Jordan. These would be the first U.S. troop deaths because of direct Iranian fire since the opening days of the war. Iran's supreme leader issued a statement earlier today warning of what he calls unforgettable lessons if the U.S. keeps attacking the Islamic Republic. Thousands of Canadian auto workers could secure 3% annual wage increases for the next 3 years if they agree to a new labor contract.
5: Unifor has released details of a proposed collective agreement between its bargaining leads and the Ford Motor Company. The union says the deal includes a renewed commitment by Ford to keep its facilities open where Unifor employees work. The bargaining team says Ford has also committed to investing more than $1 million into its plants in Windsor and Oakville, Ontario. Union officials say the results of a vote by its members on the agreement will be announced this weekend. Don Mitchell, The Canadian Press.
2: Federal officials say there have been no outbreaks of the diarrhea-causing parasite in Canada and that no lettuce implicated in an ongoing U.S. outbreak has been distributed here. Iceberg lettuce from Mexico, served at Taco Bell restaurants in 5 U.S. states, has been identified as a source of the outbreak. Plans are underway for a massive building boom in new AI data centers across Canada. But as Canadian Press reporter Anya Kiradeglia explains, opposition is growing.
23: People are worried that if a data center is built in their community, their electricity bills are going to go up. It's going to have an effect on water supplies, in their region, noise, air pollution, that kind of thing. And then finally, some people worry, is the AI bubble going to burst?
2: Experts say Canada can look to the U.S., where New York recently became the first state to implement a pause on data center construction. This is the Canadian Press. In sports, the Toronto Blue Jays are looking to get back into the win column this afternoon when they host the Chicago White Sox. Today's matinee matchup is the second game of their 3-game series. The Calgary Stampeders play host to the Montreal Alouettes today. Montreal enters the game at 4-1, while the Stampeders have fallen to 2-3. Other CFL action today has the Toronto Argonauts visiting their longtime rivals, the Hamilton Tiger Cats. Both those sides are coming off losses. The third place game of the FIFA World Cup goes today in Miami Gardens, Florida. France faces England. At the PGA Tour's British Open, Corey Connors is the top Canadian at 1 under par. Sam Burns and Lucas Herbert are tied at the top of the leaderboard. And British runner Josh Kerr ran 3 minutes 42.66 seconds to break the long-standing men's mile record at a Diamond League meeting in London. Kerr broke Moroccan Hisham El Guerrouj's record set in Rome in 1999. From the Canadian Press, I'm Jason White.
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25: Welcome to the CEO Series. I'm Carl Moore from McGill University. Each week, the CEO Series takes you inside the minds and lives of some of Canada and indeed the world's top leaders to discuss strategy, leadership, and today's pressing business issues. And some of the world's top leaders have spent time with us, like Justin Trudeau, Mohamed Yunus, Nobel Peace Prize winner, and President of Bangladesh, and the former Prime Minister Bayamal Rooney, which is Nicholas's father, if you hadn't noticed the last name. This show gives you a thin, well, perhaps not so thin slice, the kind of thoughtful leaders leading some of today's more interesting businesses. Today, I'm delighted to be speaking with Nicholas Mulrooney, co-founding president and CEO of Bond Bakeries Brands, a stakeholder-focused platform that invests in family and founder-run bakeries. Nicholas, thanks for spending time. Should I call you Nick or Nicholas?
6: Either way works. And thank you for having me. Very loose interpretation of the world of the word top leader. So thanks. Thanks, Carl.
25: I appreciate that. Let's start with the early years. We know what your father did, but where did you grow up and when did you live in the Canadian equivalent of the White House? How old were you?
6: I was born into it. So my father was elected September 4th, 1984, and I was born September 4th, 1985. So while he was attempting to to lead Canada into a more prosperous future, he also had diapers to change at home. So I tested his patience growing up, but I was born in Ottawa and I grew up in Montreal. A lifelong Habs fan, so very happy with the season, not happy with the ending. So I say I'm from Montreal, even though I have a bit of both, but really those were my formative years.
25: So how old were you when you when your dad stepped down from being prime minister? Were you 3 or 4 years old? How old were you?
6: No. So I was born in 85. We left in 1993. So I spent from ages of 7 all the way to 13 in Montreal. I went to high school in the U.S. and I went to university in the U.S. And then it was 2007. Not a lot of jobs in the U.S. were being offered to, people with history degrees looking for opportunities in finance. And thankfully, I found the opportunity in Toronto for a couple of reasons. But that's how I ended up in Toronto and my professional journey began.
25: So I'm just curious, why did you, probably more your mom and dad, but why did you decide to go to high school in the U.S.? What was the thinking behind that?
6: Yeah, I think it's more of a parental decision. But for me, I was very, very thankful that I could be anonymous in the U.S. I could, learn, I'm 13 years old going into grade 9, make mistakes, say silly things, be challenged and doing that anonymously. I think that that benefited me greatly.
25: So no one knew who Mulroney was. It's interesting because Andrew Molson went down to the U.S. for university. And he tells a story that while he went there, no one knew who Molson was. Where if you go to school at McGill or U of T, everybody would know who Molson. But one day someone comes in and, with a bottle of beer, and he goes, "Molson, any relationship?" "Yeah, that's my granddad," sort of thing. And he was outed a little bit, but there was a nice, being anonymous was a nice part of it.
6: I think that from my perspective, I learned a lot. My grade 9 teacher said, your parents might have done something, but you've done nothing yet. Fair enough. So it really put a unique perspective into a 13-year-old's mind that, yeah, you're right. The name on the back of the jersey people might know, but at the end of the day, I'm just learning. So it was really unique because at that prep school there was some exceptional talent and I was fortunate enough to be there.
25: Are you still in touch with a few of them?
6: Absolutely.
25: Yeah, no, it's a good. So where did you go to university?
6: I went to Boston College.
25: Okay,
6: only five hours from Montreal.
25: And you studied history.
6: Yes.
25: Do you still have kind of a longer view of the world in today's world, Nick? Many years later, because you studied history. This is a self-serving question for a professor to ask, but did it matter a bit in your life?
6: So if I went back and I thought, I studied history, and I think my parents, my sister Caroline, who all my siblings will likely listen to this, so I make sure I get this right. So I think my sister Caroline was political science. Ben and Mark were both history. But what it allowed for us to do was at the 18 years of age, choose a path that we could continue down or migrate from. And so history gave us a broad view to start. And I continued down the path of history because I thought I was going to go down a pre-law path. Until my second year at Boston College, I took a pre-law class and thought, oh my gosh, this is not for me. And that was the benefit of it. And being in Boston, I mean, you're quite lucky when you read about things in history books and then you can walk outside your classroom, take the public transportation down down to the seafront, and then you get to see where exactly many of the such consequential moments happen in American history. So I don't know if it helped me take a longer term perspective.
25: This may be an odd question, but you've done a lot of work. You went to school in the U.S. You've done work in the U.S. and Toronto and Montreal. It's an exam question, Nick. Compare and contrast the U.S. and Canada. How is it different doing business in the States? And not to be, you know, not to being critical of either country, but do you see that they're much different, Toronto and doing, you know, business down in the States?
6: Yeah, I think that might be an easier question to ask than to answer. And I think that from my perspective, I'll give you the MBA answer. It depends, Carl.
25: Okay, well, that's fair enough.
6: I mean, no, because I think that I'll answer it when it comes to my experience. I'm acquiring and investing in family run businesses, and I think that the person that buys a family business or invests in a family business, it's very important that from the family perspective of who carries the baton next. And in Canada, at least my name, some people might know my reputation. There might be some provenance of some sort that goes along with it. Whereas in the U.S., I'm an unknown commodity. Some people might know. We haven't actually acquired any businesses in the U.S. We've attempted to, and looking forward to in the very near future. But I'm eager to as people are diversifying away from the U.S., I'm eager to jump into the U.S. and see opportunities to build a platform both south and north of the border.
25: Okay, and it's so many of my students, unlike 10 years ago, a number of my students want to be entrepreneurs. But they've never been an entrepreneur. It's more of just, it's cool to be an entrepreneur. It's an important part of the economy. You took the path of getting some real world experience in your 20s and then turned to entrepreneurship in your 30s, if you would, or, you know, early 40s.
6: Yes.
25: Does that strike you, like, it worked for you? Is that something you'd go, young people, think about that approach rather than going to be an entrepreneur at 21?
6: I think it comes down to an idea. If you've got an idea and you have people that believe in you and you have a great support system, go after it. Absolutely. Build something, create something. Canada certainly needs more entrepreneurs.
25: Okay.
6: If you like the idea of entrepreneurship and you're curious about it, working at a big institution, whether it be a bank, a law firm, an accounting firm, it provides you optionality and also gives you some great fundamentals. You can start seeing into great businesses and what it took to build them. You can become friends and get mentors from these great business leaders. So it provides you the optionality, and that's the route that I took. I didn't know I was taking it at the time. I just kept looking at, I wanted to be run a business. And I looked at all these great CEOs, and there's no way that I could have gone from my first job at 25 years of age, and instead of going to business school, going and asking investors for money, because I think that I would not have been at that time at 25 years of age, a great steward of their capital. I was still trying to figure out what I wanted to do myself. And so from my perspective, working at these large banks gave me optionality, helped me build a foundation of knowledge that each job, each position I took, I was building on top of that foundation to the point where I thought I had something that an idea that I could go after. And that's where I am today.
25: It's also that you've invested some of your own money, and people like it when an entrepreneur has skin in the game and you have a family to support and so on. So there's limits to what you can do. But being a bit older, you had a bit of money to invest. I take it you've done a little bit of that anyway.
6: I have. Yes. Yeah. Okay. I think that when you look at an entrepreneur and you're assessing whether or not to invest in them, my perspective was it was my first go at it. And whether it was 50,000 or 500,000, whatever the number is, it has to be meaningful or significant to the entrepreneur willing to, you know, stake their name on the success of this endeavor. And so I think that what I look for in an entrepreneur is how much do they have to lose, and it doesn't matter. And I think the investment component is a binary situation. Has the entrepreneur invested in him or herself? So whether it's a little bit of money or a lot of money, for me, I will just do whatever it takes for this business to be successful in the end. And what version of success, what level of success will vary depending on my macro factors that hit my business on a daily basis.
7: So what attracted you to the baking industry? Like, what was the dynamics? You said, hey, this is one I've got to look at seriously.
6: I looked at this business on Vancouver Island, and it was being brokered by an accounting firm, and it was on the side of my desk. It was in, you know, I wasn't going to move to Vancouver Island. I had a young growing family, and it didn't really make a lot of sense at the time. And I couldn't put it away. There's something about this business that there's some great Canadian bakeries that existed. And I looked at Ace Bakery, having grown from this retail family run corner shop bakery to this massive company that's available across Canada and into the US. And I just couldn't put this document away. And I wanted to learn more about the company. So when I was invited to meet the family that ran the company, I jumped at it. And just be my luck, it was a snowstorm in Victoria, which happens once a year, and I got to hit it, and it was beautiful. And I met the family, I tried the product, and I thought I was led into a little secret. I thought that I understood why they had such tremendous sales on Vancouver Island, why they owned that kind of bakery set there. And as they were just expanding onto the mainland in Vancouver, I was seeing the sales tick up, but it just got back to, I tried the product, I loved it. And the family that was looking to transition the business, they were exceptional people, well-rooted. And I thought that there was something there.
7: Today, I'm delighted to be speaking with Nicholas Mulrooney, co-founding president and CEO of Bond Bakery Brands. I'm Carl Moore from McGill University, and you're listening to the CEO series. Next up, we'll ask Nicholas what he looks for before deciding to invest in a bakery business and how he's helping his portfolio companies build resilience in the face of ongoing supply chain disruption.
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25: Hello again, you're listening to the CEO Series, and today I'm sitting down with Nicholas Mulrooney, co-founding president and CEO of Bon Bakery Brands. Did it help that you are a family as well? Like, they would know your dad, you know, and your mom.
6: Sure.
25: And they go, yeah, this guy understands family. And it doesn't entirely make sense, but your dad is a prime minister, your mother is one of the great leaders of our country in her own way, and, you know, the chancellor of a university back east, where they go, they just sense you understand family. Is that a fair, we're not sure why, but we understand, you understand family.
6: I can't speak to why they decided to go.
25: Yeah, that's fair enough.
6: Three entrepreneurs. I've got a photo behind me of us the day we closed the bakery with my co-founders, Cam and Matt. And I can't explain to why they liked us and picked us, because I'm sure that there were groups that had far more accomplished backgrounds, especially in the bakery space. I was very honest and genuine and tried to be as open as possible. And when we needed to come up with a name for our company, Bond Bakery Brands seemed to resonate, because to us, our word is our bond. What we say we're going to do, we're going to try and attempt to do, whether things come in the way. But at the end of the day, we said that we were going to do certain things with Portofino Bakery, and we're doing it. And it's very hard, but I'm proud of what we've done thus far.
25: Tell me about your co-founders. Where did you meet them, and why work with them?
6: I met them at CIBC in investment banking. So I had met Cam. He's a McGill alum, and Cam Lurie. I had met him at business school. He was starting when I was finishing. But the three of us really got together in investment banking, and it wasn't. I saw the way Cam worked. He worked so hard. CIBC had done the Canada Goose IPO, and I just saw how much he worked and how he was willing to just get the job done, whatever it took. He would be leaving work on some occasions as I would be coming into work. Mm-hmm. And he's such a hard worker, and he's so smart. And I'll tell you this part of the story. This was a unique one, because Matt Simone, he had just started at CIBC a couple of months when I decided to leave for that M&A role. And when Cam and I got together, and I said, okay, well, let's go find an old economy business to acquire. And when he signed on with me, I said, you know, I found a bakery on Vancouver Island. There's just one problem. I'm not moving out west with my family. And he said, well, we've got Matt Simone. He just quit his job. And I said, oh, what's he going to do? I said, nothing. He's going to go quit his job. He's going to move out west. He ended up moving for the love of his life that he now has two beautiful children with. And so I called him up and I said, Matt, do you want to go run a bakery? If we're able to buy it, would you want to run a bakery out? And the problem is, it's not in Vancouver, it's in Victoria. And it was really organic in how we got together. And we're all aligned. Our values, our strong values unite us. And we are ultimately focused on the long term. And we ignore short-termism, as we say, and we're building out this platform together and this partnership that we have. We didn't sit down in investment banking and draw it up this way, but it's been perfect.
25: What do you love about the bakery business? Why is it a business you love, business-wise and otherwise?
6: I'll start the food industry. I love the food industry. I love that people are able to determine our success by trying our product. They'll know. You know, I'll say that I think it's some of the best bread that you'll see at a grocery store, but don't take my word for it. I almost feel like I'm launching into the Tommy Boy line. But you've got this ability to see if we know what we're doing. And in the bakery industry in particular, what I love about it is, you know, it's an industry that took advantage of Canadians for a while. So there was an opportunity for a bunch of guys that didn't know, that perhaps were a bit naive, didn't know what they were going to do, launch into the industry and build a platform. And that's where we are today. We're three guys taking on some of the largest players in the industry. And I'll say this, Canada has an outsized bakery industry. So the largest players in Canada are, in fact, some of the largest players in North America. Mm-hmm. So by winning in Vancouver, winning in Toronto, getting market space there, what I'm doing is I'm actually making space gaining share in the North American industry. So I think that what I love about it is the fact that Canada is a leader in that space. So when it comes to the bakery industry, one, you can taste our product. Two, we're taking on some big players in Canada, and it feels pretty good.
25: So how does a little guy compete against a big guy? Because there's some big names that you compete with, Loblaws and so on, that are just everybody knows, they're everywhere. How do you win against them in your better moments?
6: Well, Loblaws isn't in the bakery space anymore, and they're one of the largest retailers in North America, and we're thankful that we have them here. So how do the little guys compete? I think it's certainly not with money. It's certainly not with automated machinery, because those are commodities, and the larger players, they can always afford the biggest and the flashiest and the newest machine. Mm. So I think that when it comes to the little guys winning, it's about being genuine. It's about finding ways and being scrappy. And so my hope is that when I do a show like this, somebody's learning about me and my products. The next time they go to the grocery store and they see Portofino Bakery on the shelves, they see our Inkles cake pops, they see some of our pizzas, they go, okay, that's Nick Mulroney's company, and they give us a try. At the end of the day, that's all that I can do. I can only bring you to the point where you have a purchasing decision to make. Then it's on our products. And then I just know that if you try our products win. And I think that that's the really cool part. So it's tough to get somebody, especially when you have a cost of living crisis currently going on here in Canada, less so in the US, to try our product. That's what I'm trying to get us to do. And so when it comes to the little guys will always win on product. It's just getting the people to try it for the first time.
25: So prices are up in groceries. It's not that you guys are trying to make more money. It just, your costs are up. Where are your costs up, Nick?
6: Absolutely. You know, we've got minimum wage increasing at a rapid pace in British Columbia, where some of our products are made. Our rents are going up. We're in a commodity business. And I think that there are some strategic decisions that need to be made. If I go to, you know, one of the largest retailers, you know, retailer ABC, and they're giving us a chance, and they give us a chance, and all of a sudden oil is up. And our distribution to their vast network goes up. There are some conversations that have to take place. Does it make sense for us to take price, or does it make sense for us to increase price? And I think that a lot of small businesses in Canada, not just in the food industry, have those decisions to make as they're gaining market share. Does it make sense? And price is one of those levers. And for everybody, it's different. But I can tell you, when it comes to running our business right now, costs are certainly up.
25: And you got to pass that on. You just have to.
6: There's only so much waiting that we can do. But I'll just say, I don't, you know, we have so many products into so many retailers at so many different times that I can't paint that with that broad brush. And in terms of what we need to do. So I'll just say that a lot of businesses have strategic decisions to make, especially when they're going up against larger players, and price is one of those levers that these businesses need to determine, especially if costs continue to go up, that they need to determine to pull or to wait on.
25: Yeah. Today, I'm delighted to be speaking with Nicholas Mulrooney, co-founding president and CEO of Bond Bakery Brands. I'm Carl Moore from McGill University, and you're listening to the CEO Series. Next up, we'll look at the emerging trends Nicholas sees reshaping family and founder-run bakeries, and the leadership principle that has most shaped how he runs Bond.
2: Now this update from the Canadian Press. Ontario Premier Doug Ford's urging wildfire evacuees not to return to their homes, saying it could jeopardize firefighting efforts. Nearly 200 wildfires are burning across northern Ontario. The province is facing criticism for its emergency response so far. British Columbia's wildfire season's been transformed in a flash by lightning strikes, sending the tally of blazes burning in the province past 100. Two-thirds of the fires are burning out of control. The U.S. says two of its troops are dead and one is missing after Iranian attacks on a base in Jordan. Iran's supreme leader issued a statement earlier today warning of what he calls unforgettable lessons if the U.S. keeps attacking the Islamic Republic. And Canadian auto workers at Ford are in line for 3% annual pay increases if they accept a tentative three-year agreement. Results of a membership vote on the deal are expected to be announced tomorrow. From the Canadian Press, I'm Jason White.
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25: Hello again, you're listening to the CEO Series, and today I'm sitting down with Nicholas Mulrooney, co-founding president and CEO of Bond Bakery Brands. One of my students, Alexia, is here with me, and quite understandably, her generation is really rightly wound up about sustainability and ethical sourcing. Do you see that as issues that come up in conversations? Is it something you have to worry about, or is that more in the future, do you think?
6: No, absolutely. Some of the largest retailers in North America demand that their suppliers have ethical sourcing. And we have audits. We have people that come in and audit our facilities. They audit our suppliers. So it's really, really important. So that's just the baseline. I think that when it comes to that, that's what we prioritize. And then that's the cost of doing business. That's the ticket that gets us into the game. Rightfully so, a lot of consumers demand a lot of things. And I think that there's also functional ingredients or certain things. And it's our job to highlight that this isn't just a generic loaf of bread. This isn't a macaron that is just a builder basic one. There's a lot of time, care, and effort that goes into getting that product onto that shelf.
25: How is e-commerce part of your game these days? Is that an important part, or is it more the relationships with the big customers?
6: We have perishable products that I don't know if we have a shelf life that lasts more than 30 days. So e-commerce for us is not our strategy. We focus on selling primarily to retail customers in the, retailers and also in the gas and convenience section. So our products, they go on the shelves. We need to turn them quickly. We do go through some retailers' websites, but at the end of the day, we focus a lot on in-store bakery, gas and convenience. So for us, e-commerce isn't necessarily our growth avenue at the moment.
25: How about social media? Is that something you guys are on Instagram, things like that, or is it really not that relevant given what you do?
6: We have about 70% of our business is private label. So when it comes to our branded products, it's very important for us to get our word out. It's also how do we get our word out? Who are we speaking to is also critical. We find that busy moms are a very important customer for us because they make some key purchasing decisions. And when it comes to our bread, when it comes to our cake pops, our macarons, those are some of the people that we want to target. And so when you're thinking about busy moms, how do you connect with them if they have so little time? So we're very careful with our decisions, and we don't have the ability. The big guys can put it all over radio and all over TV and every social media channel. We don't have that luxury. So for us, it's very important to prioritize where our dollars are spent and getting our message out. So social media is critical, but also getting to the main customer that we're attempting to target is even more important.
25: So the busy mom, what social media does she pay attention to?
6: I don't know. Okay. I don't know. You're talking to a busy dad.
25: Okay.
6: You're talking to a busy dad whose favorite hockey team just went to the Eastern Conference Finals. So I'm gaining a bit of free time myself. But you'll have to ask the busy moms that question.
25: That's fair enough. So how do you keep in shape physically, and how do you look after your mental health? Both of your employees, but your own mental health, Nick. What do you do for your physical and mental health these days?
6: I put them together. Maybe that's kind of how I do it. But I've always found that running to me is how I like to stay in shape. It also is the way I helps clear my mind. And so that's what I work out. That's how I work out. And that's what I focus on. I think that spending a lot of time with my kids, my son has recently picked up hockey. So, you know, getting to drive him to and from the rink is a blessing, and watching my daughters grow in this very complicated world also takes a lot of my time. So I'm fortunate that when I leave home, the first question I get asked is not how was work today. So it allows for me to unplug.

0: there's two key elements to this one. And it's my own personal journey. One, I have awesome siblings. I love them. They're my best friends. They are my harshest critics. They'll be listening to this and picking it apart and texting me. And so our family chat always lights up. I love spending time with them, both individually and together. And I'm so, so lucky to have them. So that's the first element. The second element is I married an incredible woman in Katie, and it was her dream as well. And so that it was a very simple thing. And we thought to ourselves, we had one child, and then we took it to two, and then three, and then four. And that's how it organically grew. But, you know, I had such a great experience that I hope that my kids have a similar one.
1: So where'd you meet Katie?
0: At RBC on the trading floor, as every modern love story happens at work. I met her on her first day at work, and I thought she just stood out, and she's been the love of my life. She's incredible. She's so smart. She's so talented, and I'm a lucky guy.
1: And she's like, it's a family business. Like, is she involved in the family business?
0: I don't know what family business you're referring to.
1: No,
0: she's definitely no. Katie has a great job, and she works. It remains in finance. She works for S&P Global, and I think that when it comes to being an entrepreneur, I'm blessed because she has a great job that's steady. She's worked hard and built an incredible career. And so for me, it allowed for me to go out and take a risk at that time. And I think that a lot of entrepreneurs, if you go down the route where you work for a large company, you want that optionality, you want to build the foundation, and you have that moment where you think you can leave. I was lucky that I had somebody that had a steady paycheck, and not everybody has that luxury. And I understand that, but for me, it allowed for me to just do what I've always wanted to do. And without Katie, her blessing, and, you know, there have been some dark moments. So she's been my confidant as well and picked me up. I don't know if I'd still be here doing this without her. So, you know, in terms of the family business, I think that perhaps I can interpret it that whether she likes it or not, she has been such a huge help in my business. And so she's not an official employee, but she's certainly a consultant, an unpaid consultant, yeah, to the Bond Bakery Brands.
1: Today, I'm going to be speaking with Nicholas Mulrooney, CEO of Bond Bakery Brands. I'm Carl Moore from McGill University, and you're listening to the CEO series. Next up, we'll discuss AI, automation, and technology, and how they're transforming supply chains and customer engagement across the bakery industry, and what advice Nicholas has for entrepreneurs looking to break into the food and beverage investing side of things.
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15: Hello again, you're listening to the CEO Series, and today I'm sitting down with Nicholas Mulroney, co-founding president and CEO of Bond Bakery Brands. Nick, are you more of an introvert or extrovert?
16: I'm an introvert.
15: But you're, you know, you're out there leading a company, doing media from time to time, things like that. You just learn to step away and act a bit extroverted on time, from time to time, because it's required? Is that... What's your take on the thought?
16: Yeah, I know it's your favorite question, and I don't know how to. If given the choice between introvert and extrovert, I'm an introvert. But I don't think that that really captures the person that I am, because I think that different situations call for different ways. And so for me, I don't think that, you know, I think that when I'm at a town hall telling people about our business and the future and where we're going, I get energized. I'm excited to talk about it. I think that on different occasions when I go for a run, I want to be left alone. So when it comes to me, I think that to answer your question simply, I'm an introvert, but perhaps over the years I've learned to be an extrovert.
15: Well, you got to step up once in a while and give a speech or whatever.
16: You can't lead a business from behind the desk. It's just impossible, unless you're in the business of building desks. Perhaps that's the case. But when you're in the desk business, no. For me, I think that it comes down to, I love what I do. I love being in front of, I love being in my facilities. I love being in front of the people that, that work with us every single day. So, you know, it's just my reality.
15: You support some of the leading bakers in the industry. Do you bake yourself at home?
16: I pride myself. I make pizza at home. I've got a wood fired oven in my backyard, and I've got a bigger pizza oven than I do a barbecue, and I use it more frequently. I love making pizza dough. I love it. I love making pizza. I love feeding my family and friends. And at the end of the night, I thought I needed to develop something, you know, needed to develop something else. So I started baking chocolate chip cookies and cookies. And so am I a professional baker? No, but I love it.
15: Your sister and your dad went into politics. Is that tempting you at some point in your life you might go into politics, or is it not something that's really on your mind?
16: It's not. I mean, it is not on my mind. I have four kids and a business that I haven't taken to the heights that I expect and want to. And so there's a lot on my plate right now. And politics, you mentioned family business. That was what we talked about at the dinner table growing up. I naively went into business thinking that I put politics aside, only to come to the realization that politics has influenced my business in a multitude of facets. So I'm here as a business owner, and that's where I see my near future.
15: When I worked for IBM, politics was a bad thing. Like, you know, they didn't make a good decision, it's all politics. But what is the good side of politics? Your dad and your sister are leading politicians. In their better moments, why do we need politicians in Canada?
16: I think Canada has such a leadership position. So we're blessed with such natural resources. We're with such an incredible neighbor. We're blessed. We have such an opportunity here to be the leader in the world. And so why we have politicians is to take us to places that where our country can thrive, where the people inside Canada can thrive. Now, unfortunately, I don't think we're fully there, and perhaps we're on that path. But for me, and you'll have to ask my sister as to why, but I think that my dad got into politics because he was a bit pissed off, and he thought that Canada should be a leader, and he did his best to put it on that leadership trajectory, which we achieved. And I think that a lot of his policies and his success are still implemented today.
15: So I'm working on a book with a guy who ran L'Oreal Canada and a colleague down in the US, where it's a sporting metaphor. So when you go from playing college ball to the NBA, the game speeds up. Caitlin Clark was a top woman player in college ball, never missed a game and left the season early because of injury. And it's something where you go from being star salesperson to sales manager, it's a different game. How is the game of being the CEO different than being a banker, an employee? How is it different being the CEO as opposed to being a well-played employee?
16: You have every responsibility. At the end of the day, if this doesn't work, it's on me. It's my decisions that either achieve success or either achieve failure. And if this doesn't work, my reputation takes a hit. A lot of things can go wrong. And if it goes right, then it's to my benefit as well. So there, that's the big difference between an employee. But at the end of the day, none of this success will be achieved without the employees. And so I think that from my perspective and how I operate my business is that I will do whatever it takes for this business to be successful, whether it's handling an HR matter, being in front of a customer, whatever it needs. I'm your multi-tooled player that the baseball teams need in order, if the playoffs or somebody gets injured, that person pops in. That's the kind of CEO that I am. That's the kind of CEO that I'll probably always be. Whatever it takes, I'm willing to do. There's no task that I'm not willing to perform. So I think that when it comes to being an employee and having a role, you don't have that luxury anymore where that's my focus, that's what I do. When you're the CEO and you're the leader of the business, you're implementing a strategy. You have to make sure it goes through. You have to make sure it's successful. So that's the key difference.
15: You studied business 20 years ago in business school. How do you not become yesterday's person? How do you stay today's person Do you read? Do you go take classes? How do you keep up to date so that you're not dwelling in business school of 20 years ago?
16: Curiosity. You read something in the news, you see some headline, and you're curious about it. You see the implementation of AI. Okay, so now we start thinking about how it can be implemented into our business, and then the people who are to implement it. I think that it's really, really interesting. So I think that how you don't become a dinosaur is you maintain a very high level of curiosity where you're constantly learning. And you have to see the world in a global perspective. There's a lot of things that go on in the world and a lot of things that can impact your business. And even though it's on the other side of the world, you may never know how it might hit you in the future. And so I think that it's critical that you have that perspective.
15: You spoke well of our partners to the south. And again, our biggest trading partners, your dad was very much involved in free trade. But some Canadians are a bit iffy about the current administration. Why do you see the U.S. so positively?
16: I see the U.S. as a country. You noted the difference between the administration and the country. We have had such an incredible friendship with the Americans for so long. The amount of people that go vacation to the U.S. from Canada is high. I mean, you've got a lot of people that have second properties in the U.S. You have a lot of people that cross the border to work in the U.S. We have this incredible neighbor, and administrations will come and go, much like Canada has administrations that will come and go. And I don't think it's fair for us in Canada to judge the entire American populace based on who runs them. It's important for us to respect the leaders of both of our countries. But at the end of the day, I think that what's critical is not losing sight that Canadians and Americans are friends. And so for me, in my business, I'm selling to Canadian consumers and American consumers. I'm not selling to Washington, D.C. I'm not selling to the administration. Now, both the Canadian and American administration and their decisions impact how I get to my consumers, which is a key component. But at the end of the day, I make products, great products for families and busy people. So I care not necessarily what the who's in Washington D.C. today or might be in, you know, a few years from now. So that's just how I've always looked at it.
15: This has been the CEO Series. Thank you for meeting with us today, Nicholas. It's been a pleasure. We'd also like to thank our producer Aya Ibrahim and our script writer Stephanie Shea. Thanks for tuning into the CEO Series. As always, à la prochaine.
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0: From the National Newsroom of the Canadian Press, I'm Jason White. Ontario Premier Doug Ford is in Thunder Bay, where many wildfire evacuees have fled. Ford is asking those residents of communities under evacuation not to return to their homes, saying doing so could jeopardize firefighting efforts.
1: When the water bombers go over and they see any citizens that aren't theirs, they won't drop the water. So it's critical that you move out of these areas.
0: Ford joined other government officials in Thunder Bay for a news conference as he and the government face criticism for the emergency response. British Columbia's wildfire season has been transformed in a flash by lightning strikes. The tally of blazes burning in the province is now north of 100. Two-thirds of the fires are out of control. Most of the increase in evacuation orders and alerts in BC is concentrated in the southern interior. Nearly 1,000 wildfires are currently burning across the country. Multiple out-of-control fires are burning in Manitoba's north and in Nova Scotia. Crews are fighting an out-of-control wildfire about 100 kilometers northeast of Halifax. The U.S. says two of its troops have been killed and one is missing in action after Iranian attacks on a base in Jordan. Earlier today, a negotiator said Tehran was suspending its commitments to the interim deal it and the U.S. signed about a month ago. Russian officials say 7 people were killed and 51 others wounded in overnight drone attacks by Ukraine. 2 sprawling warehouses of Russia's major online retailer were hit. Ukrainian President Volodymyr Zelensky says long-range strikes hit 2 logistical facilities. Plans are underway across Canada for a massive boom in the construction of new data centers to power artificial intelligence. But as Canadian Press reporter Anya Caradeglia explains, some communities are not rolling out the welcome mat.
22: It ranges for everything from kind of data centers being a symbol for people's worries about AI in general, you know, that they were built on the use of unauthorized work, these models, that, you know, AI could steal people's jobs, that this technology is being used for nefarious purposes like scams. But then there's also very real local concerns.
0: Some residents also worry the centers could hike their electricity bills and affect water supplies. The final match of the World Cup is set for tomorrow in New Jersey. Charles Marino is a former Secret Service agent and former advisor in the U.S. Department of Homeland Security. He says security planning for this has been in the works for a couple of years.
23: It's a whole of government approach from the federal government working with state and local authorities. We're talking about a large amount of manpower. We're talking about technologies, and we're talking about a lot of closures, including closures of airspace and a large perimeter in terms of roadways being closed.
0: Argentina is set to play Spain tomorrow afternoon. This is the Canadian Press. In sports, the Toronto Blue Jays are looking to get back into the win column as they host the Chicago White Sox today. It's the second game of their 3-game series. Shane Bieber scheduled to start for Toronto, while Chicago will counter with Davis Martin. The game's 3 p.m. Eastern start time was delayed for the unveiling of a statue of Joe Carter. CFL action has the Calgary Stampeders playing host to the Montreal Alouettes this afternoon. It's the back end of a home-and-home series between the two sides. Meanwhile, the Toronto Argonauts are visiting their longtime rival, Hamilton Tiger Cats, tonight. It's the first of 3 matchups between the two teams this season. The third-place game of the FIFA World Cup goes today in Florida between France and England. And at the British Open, Ryan Fox has added his name to the growing list of players who share the major championship scoring record when he became the 3rd player this week with a record tying 62. From the Canadian Press, I'm Jason White.
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5: And we are talking about something that we pass every day if we are in a car or a bus traveling along a highway in the region, across the province, probably just about everywhere we go, guardrails. And we are about to speak to a man who has made it a personal crusade to make guardrails safer. Why? Because he lost his teenage daughter in a highway crash. Steve Imers, thank you very much for joining us on CJAD.
6: Good morning, Trudy, and bonjour. I'm calling from I'm from Tennessee. Thanks for having me.
5: And I appreciate the bonjour. That's excellent. Thank you very much, Steve. I wanted to ask you about the death of your 17-year-old daughter in 2016. This must have been a wrenching, crushing loss. How did it propel you into the guardrail guy?
6: So Hannah was headed home. She was headed to college, and she went off the left side of the road, and she was speared by a guardrail, and the girl beside her walked away without injuries. And I had a few questions. Those questions have morphed into multiple federal laws, questions before Parliament in Ontario, and just worldwide influence involving roadside safety and crash-worthy hardware, but especially guardrails.
5: What highway did this occur on, Steve?
6: Interstate 75 in Tennessee, which is a main north-south route, so we see a lot of our Canadian friends and brothers traveling this as they head often down to Florida.
5: And in interstate too, you'd have the assumption that the infrastructure on an interstate or any major highway would be well maintained. Did you discover an anomaly or a problem with the guardrail?
6: So in Hannah's case, there were significant concerns, and that's related to my first federal law, which influences decision making worldwide, was that there was self-certification. They graded their own papers. And the other issue is that the posted speed limit where Hannah crashed was 70 miles per hour. These guardrails are only tested to 62 miles an hour, which 100 kilometers per hour. So we dealt with the issue of integrity and crash testing. Now we're working on some other stuff at the federal level in the U.S., but which will trickle worldwide, but we really need to increase our highway speed crash testing to align with highway speeds.
5: We were kind of surprised to see your name involved in a look at guardrails in, of all places, Sept-Îles on Route 138. In Sept-Îles, why were you looking at that stretch of road in particular here in Quebec?
6: So I was actually looking at guardrails in Brazil, and I used AI to, I was using words that I came up with, and I asked, how would a Brazilian search for this in Portuguese? And I got very interesting results. So I said, I'm going to try this in French. And I said, how would somebody who speaks French in Montreal search for this? And I found a crash on 130 that had speared the vehicle. And when I looked at Google Street View before and after the crash, I saw major installation errors. And I looked at the guardrails adjacent to it, and I found major installation errors that could explain what happened in that spearing crash and are likely to produce other serious deadly outcomes. And I continued to search, and I found significant installation errors across the province, but especially on 130 in the Sept-Îles area.
5: Talk to us about installation errors with guardrails. When I look at one, it looks like a fairly, easy install. A lot of these things seem to have wood posts that go into the ground, and then you've got this strip of corrugated metal that's it's attached. What mistakes are being made in the installation of guardrails?
6: So they're actually highly engineered devices, highly tested, and every hole matters. Every bolt matters. The rails, there's a term coined called Frankenstein guardrails. And this is where you mismatch parts from different systems. So in the spearing crash that we saw on 130, they added washers where they shouldn't be that locked the system in place, which could explain why it speared the vehicle. And I saw a lot of parts mismatched, used, because they, for the layperson, they don't realize that every bolt matters, every hole matters, that the rails, everything has to match up. These are really highly engineered products.
5: I was reading, too, that end caps are a problem and components being installed the wrong way up. That happens as well?
6: Absolutely. So the replacement unit at this one location where this impalement crash took place in Quebec, the orientation on the replacement one, the second rail is installed upside down and backwards. And across the United States, I have guidance from California DOT, and that's associated with 25 fatal crashes across the United States. One of them was non-fatal, but a little boy, Liam, out in California, he was 4 years old. He was permanently maimed. They have to be right.
5: I certainly had no idea it was this complicated to install these types of guardrails on highways. What are you advocating as a fix for Quebec, aside from maybe inspectors going out and taking a closer look? Because you say you found multiple problems with that stretch of road you looked at.
6: Well, and as I looked across, I looked in Montreal, I looked at various locations across the province, I found additional errors. The big thing that we're pushing now is, as part of the highway reauthorization bill in Washington, D.C., is within the Build America 250 Act, is to clear installation instructions. So, and the most of these products are being developed by manufacturers in the United States that would assist in Canada by giving clear installation instructions and then on product labeling. IKEA has learned this long ago that this side up stickers, directional errors, arrows, and other on product labeling that just that this product, you know, stickers that say SKT Rail 1, SKT Impact Head, so that we just basically do for guardrails what IKEA does for basic furniture that we may use around our home.
5: It could be that easy in a lot of cases. An arrow that says this way up, install this here. It's mind-boggling, yes, that could be life-saving. And a sticker arrow could be life-saving.
6: I cannot tolerate that somebody in Quebec or somewhere else around the world could lose a child like we lost our Hannah because of the lack of a this side up sticker. And understand, I found almost 20 upside down rail number twos in the province. And that would indicate there's probably hundreds. That's not acceptable. And I'm not going to sit back while the Ministry of Transport, they need to step up. They need to fix the issue. They need to invest in further education to make sure they're doing a very good job at maintaining them so they look nice. The problem is that they're not going to perform nicely because they're installed wrong.
5: Steve, thanks very much for alerting us to this. I hope this story has legs and we get some reaction from Transport Quebec.
6: I appreciate you having me on, and it is honor to speak with you. Au revoir.
5: Another great pronunciation. Thank you very much, Steve. Steve Imers, also known as the guardrail guy, has made it his personal mission to ensure that guardrails are as safe as possible and are installed correctly to prevent serious injury and fatalities on the road.
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34: Trudy Mason.
5: Seems like forever we've talked about the Senate. A lot of people think it should be abolished. A lot of people think it doesn't do very important work. There are Senate defenders, though, and of course it is part of the reality we deal with politically here in Canada, the way our government is set up. Radio-Canada, though, has done some investigative reporting on Senate attendance. And this has been a question that has dogged the Senate for decades and decades and decades. The fact that these senators are very well paid to be the chamber of sober second thought for Canadians. But it seems that a number of them have better things to do and don't show up, even for key votes. There are some key votes on legislation where you're hard-pressed to scrape together maybe 60, 65 senators for the vote when, depending on vacancies, 90 to 95 senators should have been available for that. So talking in general about Senate attendance, even some sitting senators are expressing their frustration. We welcome to the show Canadian Senator Leo Houssakos. I think I butchered that. I apologize for that, Leo, who is the leader of the conservative contingent in the Senate. Thank you for joining us on CJAD.
0: Good to be with you, Trudy. Good to be with you.
5: I'll take another run. Houssakos.
0: Perfect.
5: Better job. Okay.
0: Simple as that.
5: There you go.
0: I try easiest Greek name you can probably pronounce.
5: Yeah. Not when I write it phonetically in bad handwriting on my sheet here. All right.
0: Well, look, I want to start by just congratulating Elias Makos to the new addition, a member of his family. That's so fantastic news. So all the best to him and his second born son, and wish him and his family well. And I'm excited to be on the show with you, Trudy. I've been an avid listener for many years. So listening to you all the time.
5: Oh, that's very nice of you to say. Thank you very much for that, Senator. So I'll start off by asking you the obvious question here. How's your attendance been at the Senate in the past session?
0: Look, I'm very proud of it. I think I would venture to say it's probably near perfect, if not perfect. Look, I take the job very seriously. I think it's a privilege to serve in Parliament, particularly as an appointed senator. Parliament, of course, in Canada has two chambers, our elected House of Commons, but an important chamber is the upper chamber, and it's appointed by prime ministers. But nonetheless, we do important work where it's incumbent on us to provide sober second thought, to represent our regions and our districts, and be a part of the democratic process in the way the constitutional calls upon it to be served. Now, once you get that great privilege, I think it's incumbent on you to be present and to do your job.
5: Part of that job, though, and I will go out on a little bit of a limb here to defend some of the absent senators, because one of the things that I personally have admired about the Senate is all the research it does to figure out whether or not a legislation, to be that sober second thought, to look ahead and see if there's going to be any unintended consequences for legislation that the government is moving through, and so on. And so I can understand that sometimes this other need to do that legwork, to do that research, to talk to people on the ground may take senators away from the actual sittings on Parliament Hill. Is, in your view, is there a legitimate reason for a senator to be away along those lines?
0: Look, first and foremost, I want to point out that the vast majority of senators are present for votes. The vast majority of senators do their due diligence, and they're very conscientious in the work they do, and they take their role very, very seriously. The vast majority. Now, to the question you just put on the table, clearly there are moments where there's justifiable absences. Senators do a lot of work in their regions. We have a member of our caucus, Senator Anderson, who represents the North, takes that work very seriously, finds herself very often in some of the most remote regions of the country, gathering information, listening to constituents, very often providing important services as a parliamentarian. But let me be clear here. There's plenty of time to do research. There's plenty of time to consult constituents. And senators also have staff that do research for them. And let's also take note of the fact that when these votes take place, they take place during the sitting period of time, always predetermined. We sit Tuesday, Wednesday, and Thursdays. We sit approximately 25 to 28 sitting weeks out of the year. So there's plenty of time outside of the sitting period where senators can do their research and do all the out of Senate area work that needs to be done. So for me, there's very, very little excuse for missing substantive number of votes. When we all know those votes take place between a set period of a Tuesday, Wednesday, Thursday, we usually sit between 2 p.m. and late in the evenings. And I believe the primary responsibility of a senator is to vote and be the voice of their constituents on key legislation in Parliament.
5: Are you in a position to point fingers? Are you, in other words, do you know who the, does everyone know who the really bad, egregious offenders are? And we just won't name names? Is that part of the problem?
0: We don't have to point fingers. Votes are public. They're a matter of record. We have televised debates and proceedings these days. So the senators that are constantly missing votes, we know who they are. We don't have to point fingers. It's a matter of public record.
5: Do you whip, as leader of the Conservatives in the Senate, do you whip votes? Are you making phone calls to make sure that your senators are present for votes?
0: We make calls to make sure they're present. Again, one of the beauties and benefits to Parliament and to democracy of the appointed Senate is the fact that we look at legislation from a less partisan point of view, even though, like in our case, I represent the Conservative caucus, so definitely we're a partisan caucus in the Senate. But you're always inherently less partisan than our colleagues in the House of Commons because we don't have the pressure of facing the electorate every 4 years. So the design of the Senate has always given senators the liberty to be a little bit more independent. So we don't whip senators on how they vote. We certainly inform them and nudge them and give them as much heads up as possible that a key vote is happening. I know all groups do that. So the justification for missing many, many votes, I think, is very difficult to rationalize, in my humble opinion.
5: Well, I think I saw a quote from you who said you were saying that being a member of the Senate shouldn't be a side hustle. You know,
0: yeah, exactly.
5: It should be your job. This is your job. And it's 3 days a week for what, maybe just over half the weeks out of the year. Are there senators, in your view, who are treating their post in the Senate as a side hustle?
0: There's no doubt. We know the sitting dates well in advance. The sitting calendar comes out at the beginning of the year. We sit approximately, give or take, 100 days a year. Taxpayers make sure that we're funded appropriately, that we have allowance for residents, transportation costs to get us to the parliamentary precinct. So there is absolutely no justification for missing a vote. And I can tell you this, that every single time a prime minister appoints a senator to the Senate and makes that call and says, I'm summoning you to serve in the Senate of Canada. Somehow, I don't think during that call, they say to the prime minister in question, well, you know, I'm a little bit busy in my law practice. I'm a little bit busy in my clinic. I'm a little bit busy working as a consultant in whatever area, field and expertise they're in. So I can only show up from time to time. If any individual, when they get that call from the prime minister, would say that, I think the prime minister would not go forward with the appointment.
5: Mm. Do you believe there should be stiff penalties for absenteeism that's above and beyond what could be routinely expected?
0: That is something that should be considered, of course. When you look at absentees, if they become a pattern after one or two that could be justifiable for a bunch of reasons, you can look at financial penalties. What I'd like to see is some of those senators, and they're not many, like in any walk of life, sometimes the Senate gets tarnished very often for the misbehavior of a small minority of parliamentarians at any given time, which is normal. But again, I repeat, as I did at the beginning of our discussion, the vast majority of senators are diligent. They do robust work. They're present all the time. So it's as usual, it's always a small number of individuals. And I hope the fact that the media is looking at it right now and they're starting to scrutinize it a little bit more will encourage senators to step up and be a little bit more diligent when it comes to their voting participation.
5: I appreciate you being on the air with us today, Senator.
0: Thank you so much.
5: Senator Leo Housakos is the Conservative Senate leader on Parliament Hill.
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1: Now this update from the Canadian Press. Ontario Premier Doug Ford is urging wildfire evacuees not to return to their homes. Ford says water bombers fighting the nearly 200 wildfires in the province won't drop their water if they see people on the ground. 4,000 lightning strikes in BC overnight have sparked nearly 100 new fires. Most of the new fires, evacuation orders, and alerts are concentrated in the southern BC interior. Ford's Canadian auto workers could get 3% annual pay increases if they accept a 3-year tentative contract. The results of a vote by the membership are expected tomorrow. And the mythological home of ancient Greece's 12 Olympian gods is now a candidate for the UNESCO World Heritage List. Few locations are as central to ancient Greek mythology as Mount Olympus. And interest in Olympus may receive another boost with this week's theatrical release of Christopher Nolan's The Odyssey, a new adaptation of Homer's epic. From the Canadian Press, I'm Jason White.
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5: 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Here to help us more to understand what these things should cost or whether we should even bother looking for bargains is Katie Dupuy, editor of Parents Canada. Katie, hello.
9: Hi, good morning.
5: Hi. It seems to me that when our kids were little, this was a never-ending quest of watching the flyers for the best diaper bargains. Yeah. and going anywhere. I'd go to a grocery store. I'd go to, you know, a pharmacy I wouldn't necessarily go to if I thought they had diapers on sale. Is this something you commonly hear from parents, Katie?
9: So my kids are well out of the diaper stage. They're 14 and 11. So things have changed since I was a parent, but I do still hear the same, or I am a parent still, but since I'm a parent of babies and diapers. Since in the time since my kids were in diapers, things have changed kind of dramatically in terms of price. So one of the big things that is very different from when my kids were in diapers is subscriptions. So there are people like, you know, if you get a diaper subscription, the cost is going to obviously be lower because the company is banking on the bulk order and the guaranteed reorder, however often you choose to reorder them. So that's one big thing that has changed is there seems to be less of the like, I'll go to all the stores I can possibly think of to go to find the best price, because the best price is often the subscription price.
5: And those subscriptions, do they, are they easy to manage? Can you switch to the larger size easily as baby grows? Can you cut back on your order if you find toilet training is going well and you don't need as many?
9: Yeah, you can. I mean, you can get them from all over the place. Like, there are companies have specific subscriptions, but then like Amazon will have a subscription that's a delivery subscription, and you'll get a break on the box, and it's the same thing as any subscription. There'll be a time frame in which you're able to cancel the subscription or change the subscription. So you kind of have to keep on top of what your needs are, but yeah, it's not that difficult. And then in terms of if that subscription is not for you, and it's not for every parent, especially new parents who don't know how quickly their kids are going to grow out of the sizes, then it's less about running around all over town looking for the cheapest box. It's more about looking at the cost per diaper. And that is one thing that we do talk about. We talk about it in our annual guide for new parents that we put out at Parents Canada, where it's not looking at the overall price. It is looking at what you're getting for the value of what you're purchasing. So economy brands or store brands are often like 20 to 30 cents per diaper, and then they go up from there up to like close to a dollar per diaper, which is obviously, you know, a different bracket from the average.
5: 20 to 30 cents, are you getting quality for that amount of money? Are some of the store brands or the discount brands worth it?
9: So I think it really depends on the child, right? So it may take some trial and error. You may get lucky, and you know, something from a bulk store or a discount store may actually work for your child. But it usually is like, you know, buy a box and then try it out and see if it works. Or if you have, you know, blowouts that don't work because it doesn't work, you know, like there's blowouts all the time, or you have leakage or whatever, you know, that brand isn't for you. So you might get lucky, and a you know, a brand that is not an expensive brand may suit your child perfectly. But it may be that, you know, something that's kind of mid-range is the better bet. It really is about just trying something out to see. I think most parents probably try like the tried and trusted, you know, brands that we know really well first, and then go from there once they figure out what features of the diapers work for their children.
5: Anything new on the front of cloth diapers?
9: So I am not an expert in cloth. I mean, I'm not a diaper expert in general, but, you know, cloth diapers, from what I understand, are similar in terms of, you know, advancements. Like the styles and the features on cloth diapers will change, just like disposable diapers will. So they're always going to get better. The trick with cloth

0: work for your child, then you're kind of stuck with them. So it is a matter of kind of figuring out what features work best for your baby, and then making the investment, or, you know, deciding you're going to go with a subscription or a company that will pick up your diapers and return clean ones.
1: I remember, you know, ending up with the ends of bags and stuff like that with products that just didn't work. Or, you know, we'd say, okay, well, we'll only use those during the daytime because nighttime it was, you know, not reliable or whatever. Do you have any recommended brands or styles that your that the people, the parents you talk to have found very reliable?
0: I wouldn't say that there's necessarily brands that are, you know, more reliable than the others. I would say, like I've, you know, like I've mentioned, it really is about your child. Like if you have a child who moves around a ton in their sleep, for example, right, you're going to find that you need certain things than other brands. So, you know, you might need like the higher barriers on the leg openings. Like you may need things that are going to work better for your child. You may find that a certain brand, you know, like there's the way that it sits on your child's body, there's like a blow up the back. Well, you're not going to buy that brand again. So it really is, I don't know that I can say that there's one brand that's better than another, but I can say for sure that, you know, if something doesn't work for you, it's not necessarily that nothing's going to work. It's not that nothing's going to work for you. It's just a matter of finding out what works best on your baby's body. And, you know, the other thing is just to make sure that you're using the right size, because often you'll have a blowout or you'll have leakage or whatever, and it's just that you need to size up. So that's one thing we talk a lot about at Parents Canada and editorial is, you know, especially new parents don't necessarily realize their baby has outgrown the diaper size they're in because it looks like it still fits. So when you consider the features of the diaper, if they're not working anymore because they're stretched too far, then obviously you're going to end up with a problem.
1: Oh, the blow-ups up the back. You're bringing back such happy memories for me, Katie. And always, you know, always right before you're going to present your beloved baby to someone, you know, to, for the first time.
0: Of course.
1: Here, meet great-grandma for the first time, and there's a blow-up. Okay. Minimum budget, would you say, for a newborn, minimum budget that parents should be setting aside or should be looking at as they prepare for their new arrival?
0: Yeah. So a newborn typically uses 8 to 12 diapers a day, like I mentioned. So you have to factor in when you're doing your math, factor in that that's between, you know, like 250 and 350 diapers a month. So then you do your cost, you have to do your calculation on your cost per diaper. So budget brands are going to run you roughly like $60 to $100 a month. Mid-range is like $80 to $120. And then the premium brands are going to be like $110 plus. So it's just a matter of figuring out what works in your budget and what works for your baby. And like I said, there is going to be trial and error. Like you will be tempted to, you'll, especially since they give out the, you know, the kind of premium brands at the hospital, you know, you'll be tempted to just buy what, at least I was tempted to buy whatever they gave me because I was like, oh, this is, you know, obviously it works in the hospital, so it's going to work for mine, but it's usually a premium brand. So it's kind of figuring out what works for your budget and what works for your baby. And then, and it may, I just wanted to note, it may also change. Like some, a brand that works for your baby in the newborn days may not work by the time that they're like 8 or 9 months old and moving a lot more. So it's kind of just paying attention to what is working, what is not working, and then figuring out the budget and looking for the features that match. So it can be a little bit of research, but it's not going to be, you know, I'm making it sound like it's, you know, like
1: you need an advanced degree.
0: It's not. It's just a matter of paying attention to like, you know, if you constantly have diaper blowouts, chances are there's a problem with the diaper or the sizing, right? So it's just a matter of paying attention to those things and noting what, you know, could be tweaked to make the experience better.
1: Katie, thanks for sharing your expertise.
0: Thank you so much.
1: Katie Dupuis, editor of Parents Canada.
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10: It has been years now that Montreal in particular and Quebec in general has been seen as a video game production hub. So these names have become household names here in Montreal, Ubisoft, as well as Eidos Montreal, Behavior Interactive, Warner Brothers. These are part of what has become an international reputation for this part of Quebec for video game production, for innovation, for creativity, for our artists and all the people whose work goes into video games. However, the resiliency of that industry in the city is taking a little bit of a hit. There have been some layoffs. There's turbulence. There may be more job losses. Here to tell us more about what has happened and what may be happening in the short term, we welcome Jean-Jacques Hermans, Executive Director of La Guilde de Jeux Vidéo de Québec, the Quebec Video Game Guild. Jean-Jacques, thanks for joining us.
8: Thank you for having me. I'm pleased to be here.
10: What is going on in the video game industry that is shaking the foundations a bit here in Montreal?
8: Well, I think it's not only in Quebec. I think it's a global situation, I guess, in the industry overall. I think, you know, post-pandemic, I think we've seen a lot of, over the past 18 months or so, I think we've seen a lot of restructuring ongoing globally. And it's been the case a little bit also here in Quebec.
10: How many job losses have there been so far?
8: Well, I think we kind of have a perspective of where we talk a lot about layoffs, you know, but we're still hiring a lot here in Quebec. So basically, I think over the past if we look at the past year and maybe the next 6 months, I think we will lose probably about 1,500 jobs over here in Quebec, mostly in the services industry. So these are not jobs specifically jobs within the, you know, the studios developing games, but mostly in the services industry. So companies who service the industry in terms of, for example, you know, QA, localization, et cetera, et cetera. So.
10: You say that like I actually know what that is, and I have to admit I don't.
8: I do apologize.
10: No, that's okay. I just, maybe you can elaborate a little bit, because I don't think a lot of us understand exactly what kind of things underpin the industry here.
8: So for example, I mean, you know, at Black Guild, we have about 400 members working, developing IP here in Quebec, but some of these companies actually do not develop IP, but they actually support the other studio. So they offer services in terms of co-development. They offer services such as, testing the games, translating the games in different languages, depending where you want to sell the games. So we do have, lost some of the, a number of jobs within those companies. And also, you know, as you've seen in the media lately, jobs in some of the international studios as well.
10: You mentioned that there is still a lot of hiring. There are still a lot of jobs in the industry. So it's not exactly gloom and doom. Are you implying that a lot of the people who are getting laid off are going to be able to find other work at other places in the region?
8: Yes, I think, you know, that's a perspective that we kind of, we see in the media. When there's a, you know, layoffs, we tend to concentrate. And it's important, but also I think we need to understand that these studios, especially on the international studios level, they also hire, you know. So some of the projects are put on pause, for example. There's some layoffs happening because people are in between, or companies are in between projects, but they're still hiring. So, for example, a lot of press has been, mentioning, for example, some of the layoffs that happened a few weeks ago at EA in Montreal, where EA actually went from, 400, the studio here in Montreal went from, 400 and something jobs to over 500. So I think we also need to look at the fact that these studios are also hiring.
10: Is there anything that can be done to make Montreal more attractive? And I know you don't want to always knee-jerk resort to, oh, we should be offering subsidies, or we should be, like film credits. Film credits over the years brought a lot of productions to Montreal. Is there anything that might be, any lessons learned there that could be applied to video game production to provide a little bit more stability or make Montreal more attractive?
8: Yes, definitely, and actually, the industry has entered into globally here in Quebec. We've entered into a 3-year project. A strategic plan, to make sure that the industry is able to react to the headwinds, I guess, we're facing right now. Not only in Quebec, but I mean globally. You know, the global economy, the cost of playing for gamers, for example, is going higher. The impact, for example, of AI. What's the impact? You know, and so in order to understand the impact of those headwinds, You know, we've entered into a 3-year strategic planning. We are making sure that I think we need to be more competitive and especially better at commercializing our games. I think here in Quebec, we are known for making, splendid games. Our artists, you were talking about the diversity when you were talking earlier about, what we've been able to put together here as a hub in Quebec. But I think we still need to be better. We need to be more competitive and better at commercializing our games. So we produce high quality, fantastic games, but there are about 20,000 games that come out every year globally. So how do we get better at selling our games and making sure that they're more visible? I think that's where we want to focus on.
10: I wanted to ask you about AI because you just mentioned it, because it seems that a lot of the creative industries are very worried about job elimination. Everything from script writing, copywriting, to the creation of art and so on. You say that's on your radar for as you look ahead for the next 3 years to form a strategic plan, that you're going to be looking at AI?
8: Yeah, absolutely. I mean, we have a number of committees looking at that in the industry. And we're also working with the rest of the creative industry here in Quebec to better understand. I think at first there was a consensus that the artistic component of the games would be affected. But what we're seeing more and more is that the actual development, so the coding of the game, is actually being more impacted by AI than what we thought earlier. So what's the impact on the actual game, on the development time for the game, on the competitiveness of the game, but also on the competencies that we're looking for and on our employees? So I think it's a very, very important subject that we need to look at. And you know, when I mentioned 3 years, I mean, 3 years is way too late. I think we need to understand better the impact of AI within the next 6 months.
10: Oof. Okay. You have your work cut out for you, Jean-Jacques.
8: Yes.
10: All right. Well, good luck with that. And thanks very much for talking to us today.
8: Lovely. Thank you very much for having me again.
10: Jean-Jacques Hermann, Executive Director of La Guilde de Jeux Vidéo de Québec.
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16: From the National Newsroom of the Canadian Press, I'm Jason White. Ontario's premier has made a stop in Thunder Bay as nearly 200 wildfires ravaged the northern part of the province. Many wildfire evacuees have headed for Thunder Bay to seek shelter, and Ford says the province has opened facilities to help them.
17: As of this morning, 10 communities have been evacuated to municipalities across the province, and 3 are still preparing or under warning or potential evacuation. To support evacuation efforts, we have opened provincially led reception centers.
16: Ford's been facing backlash over the level of funding and resources the province has allocated for wildfire response. Meanwhile, Ontario Natural Resources Minister Mike Harris has fielded criticism for his department's handling of the evacuations of two First Nation communities. A burst of lightning is being blamed for sparking about 77 new fires in BC over the last 24 hours. More than 4,000 lightning strikes were recorded in the province yesterday. The BC Wildfire Service reports about 115 fires in BC right now and says two-thirds of them are burning out of control. Most of the new blazes, orders, and alerts are concentrated in the southern BC interior. The United States says two of its military members have been killed in Iranian strikes on Jordan. As ABC's Stephen Portnoy explains from Washington, a third service member is missing.
18: This is a major escalation, the first U.S. combat deaths in the Iran war since its earliest weeks. U.S. Central Command says the two service members were killed in Jordan as the U.S. defended against Iranian ballistic missiles and drones. A third service member is said to be missing in action. Four more were so badly wounded in yesterday's attacks they had to be medically evacuated to hospitals, but the military says they have since been discharged.
16: This all comes as Iran's new supreme leader warned of unforgettable lessons for America if it continues attacking Iran. A proposed collective agreement says thousands of Canadian auto workers could secure 3% wage increases annually for the next 3 years if they agree to a new labor contract. Unifor says the deal with Ford includes a renewed commitment the automaker will keep its facilities open and put more than $1 million into its plants in Windsor and Oakville, Ontario. Results of a vote by union members on the contract is expected tomorrow. A new poll indicates a large majority of Canadians have concerns about artificial intelligence data centers.
19: About 80% of respondents in a new Léger poll said they worry that AI data centers could lead to spikes in their household electricity bills. A similar number said they're concerned about the data center's environmental impact, such as their use of electricity and water. The overall results indicate Canadians are still somewhat divided on the issue of data centers. When asked whether they were in favor of developing data centers to support Canadian-based AI services, more were in favor than opposed. Anya Kadadeglia, The Canadian Press, Ottawa.
16: This is The Canadian Press. In sports, the Toronto Blue Jays are looking to get back into the win column against the Chicago White Sox. They're in action now after their scheduled start time was delayed. It was delayed because the team was unveiling a statue honoring the 1992 and 1993 World Series champion team. The statue shows right fielder Joe Carter mid-jump as he rounds the bases following his walk-off home run that won the 1993 World Series. In football, the Calgary Stampeders are hosting the Montreal Alouettes. Later on, the Toronto Argonauts will visit their longtime rivals, the Hamilton Tiger Cats. The third place game of the FIFA World Cup goes today in Miami Gardens, Florida. France is facing England. At the PGA Tour's British Open, Corey Connors is the top Canadian at 1 under par, while Sam Burns now tops the leaderboard at 10 under. And Canada's men fell 3-0 against Cuba today, falling into position for relegation from competing in the Volleyball Nations League next season with one game left. From the Canadian Press, I'm Jason White.
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23: Andrew Penner joins us now. The name of the show, it's a Leonard Cohen tribute. It's called The Secret Chord. Been described as part concert, part theater, and entirely magical. Andrew Penner, it's nice to have you.
24: Thanks so much for having me.
23: This description of the show reminds me of, I think, the show quite recently at Mirvish was American Pie, which was also kind of like a concert slash theater piece. But, I mean, is this a new genre?
24: Yeah, I don't know. You know, it's a format that I've been playing around with and been involved in for probably at least a decade. And the co-creator of American Pie was also one of the co-creators of this show, Mike Ross. And I've had the pleasure of working with him since the 2010 or so, where this format of concert with docu concert is kind of what we always kind of called it we've been playing around with, and it's evolved, and I hope it has legs. You know, I think it's a really entertaining form for a theater crowd to come in, where they can just watch a concert and get some information on, you know, whatever thematic thing they're working with. With American Pie, I actually didn't see American Pie. I was on one of the workshops way, way, way back, I think 2015, where it deals with that. It takes a microscope under that song and takes the all the elements in it and provides a really interesting look into that song. And with Cohen, we delve deep into his life.
23: Okay, well, tell me about the show then. I'm at the unfortunate disadvantage of not having seen it, so give me a taste.
24: Sure. It kind of goes through his whole life, you know, his life in song, really, as an artist. So it starts off when he's younger, it goes through some of his relationships with Suzanne, with Marianne, and talks about where he lived through his life and, you know, the good and some of the bad. You know, it's life as an artist. So it uses his songs to create a biography, an autobiography of his life.
23: Leonard Cohen was a poet. Let me do that again. Leonard Cohen was a poet, obviously, and a lyricist, and wrote at great length. But he also seems somewhat unknowable. And I say that as somebody who grew up in Montreal, where Leonard Cohen was like this ghost in the city. But I mean, how do you see Leonard Cohen?
24: You know, I see him quite similarly, really, through inspecting his songs and words over the years. Now I've been involved in this show since as a performer since 2023, and you just sit with these words and you go through some of his interviews that we say on we use his words in interviews on stage, and I think it's similar. There's him as an artist, how he embodied certain things that he wanted to write about, take characters on. You kind of have to decode a lot of his poetry to find the person in there, the soul in there. But I think you can. But yeah, it's not an easy thing. He doesn't say it straight out at all. It's cloaked in a lot of beautiful, beautiful, sad and funny and weird words that I just have come to love so much.
23: He spent a lifetime trying to pursue a form of inner peace. I mean, to the point where he went to a monastery, but it also took him to Greece. Do you think he ever found it?
24: Whew. I hope so. I hope he did. You know, we talk very much about that in the show. There's five featured performers that take the songs and walk the audience through his life. And there's a person who's kind of the singer, but it's kind of the anti-singer because he never really considered himself a singer. There's one that's like, he was talked about as the ladies man, talked about as the worker, talked about as the monk, talked about as the poet. And the monk one in particular, especially during the later ends of the later stage of his life, with songs like You Want It Darker, I hope he found it. I think he did. If you know, obviously no one would know, but his exploration of that side of his life and what he seemed to talk about, I really hope he did. Babbling a bit there, but you know what I mean.
23: Yeah, you're absolutely right that he wasn't actually much of a singer, but I can attest I was at the Bell Center in Montreal for one of his final appearances, and when he walked in the room, it wasn't a standing ovation. It was the way you would stand if the Pope walked into the room. And he was arresting as a vocalist, even if it was a very odd voice.
24: Oh, yeah. I loved it. You know, it's one of my earlier memories, and it's a weird one because I didn't necessarily grow up with Cohen around the house. I came to him later as a teenager. But one of my earlier memories was watching, I think it was a Juno Awards, where he won Best Vocalist of the Year. And I'm going to paraphrase, but I just remember this guy that I was like, oh, I think that's Leonard Cohen. And then he won, and he walked to the stage, and he said, only in Canada could I win Vocalist of the Year. And I just, I loved it. I was like, because I knew, I think Closing Time was on the radio probably around that time. And it was great, just that, you know, that deep, raspy voice. And I was like, oh, this is great, because I was just starting to get into, you know, more character voices. And just, he was such a great conductor of song and image and lyric that it really seemed to transport you through the song rather than hit you over the head like some vocalists do. It's a cool way to do it.
23: Something that leapt out to me in your biography is you grew up in a Mennonite family. And in my youth, I would go to church with Mennonites, and they were really good at harmony. Was that your experience?
24: Yeah, it totally was my experience. Yeah, half of my family were preachers, and so by byproduct is I had to go to church. So yeah, Mennonites are the singing is like, despite the conservative other aspects of parts of their life, depending on what kind of Mennonite you are, I think is they sing a lot, and they sing in harmony. So ever, like, since I was a young kid, I was singing in harmonies, and then I just ended up loving it and joining like a traveling choir through high school. I was a real party guy. I'm joking. I was in a traveling choir, and it's really stayed with me, and it, yeah, it definitely informed my like relative pitch and how I think about arrangements through my life, and I miss it. But luckily, I've, my career has been singing with people and making arrangements and making records.
23: Well, you've had a folk rock group for, it's going on 25 years, isn't it?
24: 2006.
23: Okay.
24: Five, I think. Yeah, it was our first EP. Sun Parlor Players. Yeah.
23: And also a composer for Stratford and Soulpepper. Is composing for the theater different from composing in general or composing for the screen?
24: Well, different points of focus. Like the mechanics of it are quite similar. I think you choose the instruments and you, based off the themes you want to talk about. But theater is just the width of the net of collaboration is a lot larger. So you're working with, sometimes if it's an original piece, the writers, the directors, the designers. I like to be, if I'm writing for theater, in the rehearsal hall and in the process as early as possible. So you can just get you can just help tell the story. So, you know, I've done some where I've realized that, oh, this score would be much more beneficial if it was a choral, you know, speaking of choirs. So I've done some where it's been almost all vocal. And I've done some that lean more to electronic or blues or, yeah. So I would just say the collaboration of it takes a different kind of skill set, which is really fun. And as opposed to, say, what I've done with Sun Parlor Players and other things that I've written, where a lot of it comes from me or, say, one or two other people. And then you can kind of have a more singular voice and, frankly, do whatever you want.
23: Thanks for this. Have a great run.
24: Hey, thanks so much.
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36: It is time to check in with Dr. Mitch Schulman, our News Talk 1010 medical correspondent. And that means it's White Coat Wednesday. And that means that Dr. Mitch is on the line. Good morning, sir.
37: Good morning to you. How you doing?
36: Good. I'm doing well, thank you. So we were talking, Nick Mariano and I, before we had you come on, about different things that happened to you in terms of gaining and losing weight. And I don't think a lot of people would necessarily connect how much you sleep or how little you sleep to whether your weight goes up or down, but there may well be a connection, I'm told.
37: There definitely is. Now think about it. When you're tired, do you make good decisions? Are you as active as you normally are? And I'm willing to bet that if you sit down and think about it, most people will tell you the same thing. When I'm tired, I eat mainly carbs because I got to put something into me to keep me going. And I just got to have the oomph to work out or do anything. So deep down, you know this is true. Well, this is now confirmed in a study in the Annals of Internal Medicine. Lovely study. Very well done. They took 95 adults, normally slept between 7 and 8 hours a night. And during 1 6-week period, they basically said, nope, you can't go to bed when you normally do. We have to delay it by 90 minutes. during, then they gave them a washout period. And then in another 6 week period, they actually followed their normal sleep activities. Guess what happened? And you don't need me to tell you this. On average, they put on about a pound in just that 6 week period of time. And they found that the levels of the hormones that stimulate appetite went up. Their activity went down on average about 17 minutes. But if you were exactly the person who needed to be most active, so a postmenopausal woman or an older guy, it went down by even more, by 30 minutes a day. So the bottom line here is, I know there's stuff to get done. Boy, do I know it. I know the thing that often gets compromised is the amount of sleep that you get. I get it. But the truth of the matter is, even though I'm sure there are some people who are looking at me right now and going, oh, yeah, right, I don't need 7 or 8 hours of sleep. The truth of the matter is, you probably do. And you're probably not doing as well as you might otherwise. If you want to maximize your athletic performance, if you want to recover quickly from athletic activities, if you want to retain a new skill that you've learned during the day, all those things are improved by getting enough sleep. And sleep is an essential thing, like food, like exercise, like the air we breathe. So if you can, and especially when it's very hot, I know how tough it is, can get a good night's sleep as you're tossing and turning and throwing off the covers and trying to deal with the heat. But it is really important to aim to try and get as much sleep as you can. For most people, about 7 to 8 hours on average a night. And remember that if you can, if you're one of those people that can only make it up like once or twice, like on the weekend or something, then go for it. It's worth it even to make it up under those circumstances.
36: That's interesting. And can you actually make up for some of that if you get a few extra hours on the weekend? I mean, not to excess, but if you can you make up for it a bit?
37: Yeah, without question. You definitely certainly can. And so that's very, very encouraging.
36: Yeah, it is indeed. A lot of people are talking, and there's lots of ads we see, all kinds of ads, too many probably, but for Ozempic and Wegovy and other weight loss drugs. On top of the undoubted effect it seems to have on people's appetite and their ability to lose weight, it also may slow biological aging, they say.
37: And it will cure the common cold,
36: yeah.
37: And it will make you potent for the rest of your life,
36: yeah.
37: And a great lover. Expect all sorts of things to pop out of the woodwork and give them a chance to kind of shake through. And some of them will be true and some of them won't be. We'll have to wait on this because this was a study looking at people who were on medication for HIV. And what this medication does is it causes something called lipodystrophy. In other words, they put on fat in weird places and badly. And so they were looking at whether semaglutide, the active ingredient in Ozempic, Wegovy, and Rybelsus, the oral version, whether it can actually make a difference. And as part of the study, they were starting to look at their blood markers. So they couldn't look at the person and say, oh, you've aged better. They couldn't look at the person and say, oh, you have much less risk of cancer or this, that, or the other thing. No. What they did was they looked at their genes. They looked at their chromosomes. They looked at the what they call the epigenetic markers of aging. And they said, oh, your markers of aging aren't as bad as someone else's at your age. So maybe it's slowing down your aging. So as you can see from this, it's kind of a backwards way of looking at aging and all of that. And so we'll have to see over time whether this study reported in Nature Communications really pans out. Having said that, I think it's reassuring. If you need to be on these medications because you have type 2 diabetes or for any other reasonable reason, be reassured that there's a good legitimate reason for being on these meds. If you're on these meds for weight loss and you're in a program that will help you and give you the tools necessary to sustain yourself after you get off these medication, again, be reassured that there are advantages to these medications. But we'll just have to wait and see how it all shakes out over time.
36: I'm going to pick one of the remaining two because we can only fit in one. And that's the one that says 1 in 4 adults with type 2 diabetes experiences hearing loss. Interesting.
37: This is fascinating. Now, we all know that diabetics are much more prone to what we call neuropathy, which is problems with their nerves, usually in their feet, and they lose sensation in their feet because the tiny blood vessels to the nerves get destroyed by what happens with diabetes. In other words, the blood vessels get blocked and the circulation goes bad. And you hear this all the time. People will tell you, my circulation is bad. Well, type 2 diabetes specifically really does run an increased risk of that. Along with that, in any form of diabetes, you can get retinopathy and kidney disease. And both, again, are on the basis of damage to the blood vessels. So it's not unexpected, but we had not looked for it before. And it turns out that hearing can be affected too. So if you're a diabetic, make certain that your hearing is being checked on a regular basis.
36: Dr. Mitch Shulman, always interesting and always helpful to people to sort of know these things and look out for them and ask about them. So we appreciate you joining us every Wednesday on White Coat Wednesday, and we'll look forward to talking to you next week at this time, if not before.
37: I look forward to it as well. Take care.
36: All right.
35: You're listening to the best of John Moore.
36: Right now, it's time to talk to Patty Lovett Reed, the financial commentator and author of Money Minutes with Patty Lovett Reed. And Patty, how are you this morning?
6: Good, John. How are you? Good to have you.
36: I'm great, thanks. Thank you very much. And so as we hear about more trips to the U.S., it, of course, it brings to mind it's also holiday time, summer, and so on. And people are out there spending money, I guess, even during an affordability crisis, maybe they don't have on a vacation, but it is necessary to get yourself a bit of a break.
6: You know, John, I have talked to so many people, and in the interest of disclosure, we are taking our family, 19 of us, on a five-day Disney cruise on Thursday. I know, oh my goodness, on so many different levels. I have to tell you, getting all of our family together is almost historic. And I said, all I want is probably the most expensive family picture I will ever have, but they better cooperate. But the point is, there's another side to savings. And I will tell you, this isn't a spontaneous decision. We saved for years. Mm-hmm. And I've talked to people. I've said, you know, save, invest, pay down debt, plan for the future. And I don't know if you know this, but my biological father passed away when he was 36. He died instantly of a heart attack, and I was 9 years old. And I say this because I grew up in a household philosophy of no one can guarantee tomorrow.
36: That's right.
6: And so you need to enjoy. Mom remarried, and my stepfather, it'd be a great story if I told you he was the wicked stepfather, but he's not. He wasn't. He was a wonderful,
36: man. That's nice.
6: But when, and you know, John, but what he taught, he said a simple line that I've never forgotten. And he said, Patty, enjoy your life. You do not want to die the richest person in the graveyard. Now, trust me, that is never going to be the fear. But it was the philosophy. He said you spend all your life accumulating, then you go through this period of wealth preservation. But I hope you're savvy enough to have the appreciation part that comes after. And so is this going to be the perfect vacation? Probably not. We have different ages, different interests, different ideas of what the perfect vacation is going to be. But you know what? There will be moments, and no one will think about the cost years from now. I think, and I hope they remember the memories, and we are going through difficult times. And so this, some will say, is a luxury cruise. Yes, we have saved for years and years for this. Others will see it as an investment in family. And that's the real message here.
36: And an investment in happiness. I mean, at the end of the day, hopefully everybody is happy, all said and done. As you say, when there'll be moments where kids of all ages misbehave or, you know, are ornery or whatever. But when you have 19 people, that's going to happen. But you're right. I mean, it's more people do these calculations about exactly sort of what the return is they're getting. Well, what's the return on a great family vacation with 19 people? That return is incalculable. So have a good time.
6: Thank you. And it's not going to appear on a balance sheet.
36: It will not.
6: It's just not.
36: And once the money's gone, by the way, if you're getting that return, you don't even notice it's gone. You've saved for it for years and years. So it's a really good perspective to bring to this. It's not money for the sake of money. It's money for the sake of having a good quality of life and enjoying that opportunity while people are here. So thank you for putting that perspective on it. And we'll expect to hear from you about it when you come back.
6: Thanks a lot. I'll let you know if I got the picture.
36: All right. Thanks. Patty Lovett Reed. Very good thinking on her part about that. You don't want to die the richest person in the graveyard.
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7: Now this update from the Canadian Press. Ontario Premier Doug Ford's telling wildfire evacuees not to return home.
0: He says water bomber pilots won't drop water if they see people on the ground. Ford's also fending off criticism about his government's funding and resources for wildfire response. BC's southern interior is seeing the majority of the province's new wildfires, evacuation orders, and alerts. A surge of lightning strikes is being blamed for about 77 new fires in the province since yesterday. Israeli strikes in Gaza City are being blamed for the deaths of 9 Palestinians, including 3 children at an apartment building. Israel's military says it targeted Hamas infrastructure and had located Hamas militants in the area, but did not elaborate. Mexican President Claudia Sheinbaum says she'll attend tomorrow's World Cup final in New Jersey. She says she's going because she was invited by U.S. President Donald Trump. Sheinbaum says Prime Minister Mark Carney will also be there. From the Canadian Press, I'm Jason White.
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36: Of course, the United States is back in the news, as it is almost every day on a number of fronts. It's in the news because of the big speech we just talked about that Donald Trump is going to make tonight. It's in the news because hostilities have reemerged with Iran to some extent, and it's hard to sort of keep up with that on a day-by-day basis. And it's reemerged because of a poll that's out talking about the fact that in 20 countries, including Canada, more people have more faith and more trust in China than they do in the United States. And notwithstanding our issues with the United States, that's a bit misguided in my view, because China, you know, while we're trying to reestablish economic relationships with them and have a proper diplomatic relationship, it is a government that is, you know, whatever the failings are of the current U.S. administration, far less democratic and far less respectful of human rights than the United States. But anyway, that's a debate for another day. Also in the news, though, just to sort of, because there's no end to it, is a story that talks about the differing points of view, shall we say, but maybe an emerging consensus that is coming to our attention in the United States on this, on the matter of the provincial bans in some provinces, including, of course, Ontario, on the sale of American alcoholic beverages in our stores. And this emerging consensus in the U.S. can't be good news for us, just in the sense that if they all sort of agree what we're doing is wrong in one respect or another, then that just could make it a major sort of pressure point on the one thing that people say may actually be working. But somebody who can bring us some insight onto that, both because she's an informed commentator and also a member of Mark Carney's Canada U.S. Advisory Council, is Lisa Raitt. Good morning, Lisa.
17: Good morning. How are you today, John?
36: Good, thanks. So you see in a story today, on the one hand, you've got somebody in the States, a senator, a Democratic senator, saying that the ban on U.S. alcohol beverage sale in Ontario is, and other provinces, is having a devastating effect. And of course, if you're from California, which this senator is, you're going to feel it because of the wines that we buy or used to buy. You've also got, on the very same day, though, a Republican congresswoman from New York saying that this is kind of something that they should be investigating as a kind of an unfair trade practice. And it's a bit worrisome to me when one of our more effective tools in at least getting their attention, there's a consensus emerging down there that this is not the right thing to be doing.
17: I know. It's extremely worrying, actually, when you see a completely partisan country agreeing on something, to
36: yeah,
17: be honest.
36: Exactly.
17: And that's what kind of caught my attention as well. I mean, the other side of it is, of course, the Canadian response is a provincial response. It's not a federal response. So even if the Prime Minister wanted to do anything about it, even if Jade Mason-Greer or Howard Lutnick said, you know, get rid of this ban and we'll talk about trade, all the only thing Prime Minister can do is to be persuasive. And as you know, Prime Ministers are loathe to come in and tell premiers what to do, because it just causes so many problems within the Confederation. So there's not really anything we could do if it does become a big issue. You know, the United States comments all the time that only two countries in the world have put on counter tariffs, retaliatory tariffs, and that's China and that's Canada. And I do believe that that has impeded our ability to get closer to a deal, to get closer to having some kind of progress on these Section 232 tariffs.
36: I'm not asking you to tell us any secrets, which you wouldn't do if I did ask you. But are there, in fact, talks going on? It seems inconceivable, because you've seen people like Dominic LeBlanc and so on going to the Washington from time to time and all of this. And there are groups of people who are specifically assigned in both countries to talk. And I assume there's no possibility they're not talking at all, but they just haven't gone to a formal negotiation table to sit down and start to hash some of these things through, including, I would assume, the ban on U.S. alcoholic beverages being sold.
17: Yeah, your analysis is correct. although there are a lot of talks, it's talks about how do we get to formal tables.
36: How do we get to the talks? We're talking about how to get to the talks. Remember the,
17: how do we get to,
36: you're not quite old enough to remember the weeks of debate that happened back in the, I suppose it was maybe the 60s or 70s, about the shape of the negotiating table in Paris in the Vietnam War.
17: No.
36: And they debated for weeks the shape of the table. And it was just sort of an excuse not to sit down and have real discussions. But that's kind of a bit of what's going on here, a bit of that kind of toing and froing.
17: It is, in a way, but underneath all of that too, John, you still have really good cooperation on cross-border security, really good cooperation on the matters that that we're working with on a daily basis with the United States. And, of course, great news that the Gordie Howe Bridge is going to be open to traffic on July 27, which, again, outside of the trade negotiations, you can see that there's still a relationship across the border. But we've got irritants that the United States say that we need to solve before we can get to a table. And the government is trying to, you know, address those kinds of things. But the reality is that I feel that the clock is ticking. I feel that we really do need to get to the table. And I feel that there's more tariffs coming. Those Section 301 tariffs that they've been studying regarding forced labor all summer, they're going to come back with a general tariff on everybody. And the best hope for Canada is that we get a CUSMA carve out.
36: True enough. Now, this is not per se on the list of things to talk to you about, but you heard me probably referencing, and you probably read yourself, this poll that's taken in like 20 plus countries, where they asked about trust in different countries, other than their own. Like, so if in Belgium, they'd say, well, do you trust China or Canada or the United States? And,

0: that as opposed to people just deciding wholesale that they've had it with the United States.
1: Yeah, what it comes down to is the brand of the president
0: right.
1: poisoning people's attitudes towards the United States writ large, and I think it is. And I hope that we can get it all back. If you boil it all down, like, let's pretend it's not Donald Trump that's doing these things. Let's pretend it's a Democratic president who comes along and says, you know, all these trade deals around the world, all this defense spending we're doing and other countries aren't doing, we're kind of sick of it here, and we'd like to renegotiate everything. They could do that. I mean, that is exactly what they're allowed to do if they're not happy about deals. The problem with Donald Trump is he inflames it. He calls names. He's very aggressively, mean about how he's going about doing it. And that is what's causing it. It's the outrage that somebody this kind of boorish would be doing this to us. But as a part of trade, it's not unforeseen that the United States would want to seek a better deal if they feel that they're not getting a good shake at it.
0: Yeah, and as another Trudeau once said, the senior Trudeau, the universe will unfold as it should, whatever that means, because we don't really know right now. Lisa Ray, thank you for your insight, and thank you for the public service you continue to offer as a member of Mark Carney's Canada U.S. Advisory Council. Nice to talk to you.
1: Always nice to talk to you, John. Thank you.
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7: I'm happy the bridge is going to be open. We need it. We are sharing after Canada is paid back. So we get the revenues, then the servicing of the costs of the bridge and paying the debt of the bridge. And then what's left over, there's a split of that for 15 years. And the U.S. money is invested back in economic development in the region, the U.S. side of the region, obviously, which is going to help drive more traffic. The initial years of this bridge, there is, you know, traffic volumes are going to build up. So there's not going to be a lot of net to split. So look, it's a good deal for Canada, and what's really good is getting the bridge done.
8: That is our Prime Minister, Mark Carney, talking about the now confirmed opening of the Gordie Howe Bridge between Windsor and Detroit, or between Ontario and Michigan. And a lot of money's been spent not just on the bridge, but I think Ontario spent billions of dollars adjusting the roads so that they led to that bridge or would easily lead to the bridge. We talk a lot about the Canadian reaction to the fact the thing hasn't been opened and the terms on which it was built and all that kind of thing. We don't often get an American perspective on this other than some of the musings we've heard from the President of the United States, but we are fortunate this morning to be joined by a Michigan state representative, kind of the equivalent of a member of provincial parliament here in Ontario, Jasper Martis, who can offer his perspective on all this. Good morning, sir.
9: Good morning. Thank you so much for having me.
8: So did people, to the extent they debated this at all, because, you know, it came to get quite a profile up here because of some of the comments of President Trump and some of his associates. Did people in Michigan, the people you represent and others around you, did they feel that this was an okay deal from the beginning, or were they unhappy with it, or and are they going to be happy this bridge is going to be opening soon?
9: Yes. And so I typically stay away from a lot of foreign policy because, as you said, I'm a member of the state legislature, equivalent of being an MPP. But at my coffee hours and town halls, this was a major talking point. And I was fortunate enough in January to travel to meet with Premier Ford and much of his leadership throughout Ontario. And so when I came back from that trip, I was letting my constituents know, here were some of the good conversations we had about some economic development opportunities. And it was just about a month later that it was our conversations were totally derailed by the holding up of this bridge opening. And so that was a big thing we were hearing from our constituents, because the ties between Ontario and Michigan are strong, over $70 billion in two-way trade each year, and that's only growing. We have cultural ties, we have economic ties. this is a strong connection that we want to strengthen even more. And so this was something that really did matter to my constituents, even though we're a few miles away from the bridge.
8: And then you imply, I almost said directly, that your constituents are aware of how important we are to each other, Canada and the United States, in this case, kind of Michigan and Canada. We often, you know, because as you know, there's many, many states, I think a couple of dozen, where, you know, Canadian trade is hugely dominant in terms of the economies of those states. And I oftentimes think that maybe the average person down there doesn't focus on that. They don't focus on who sells what to who, particularly unless you work in a company that does it. You sound like your people, your constituents are aware of this, and that we are partners with each other on so many fronts on both sides, that we both rely on each other.
9: Oh, absolutely. The relationship between Ontario and Michigan is very, very strong. And I have to compliment the Canadians on this, where Premier Ford has done a lot of work to try to get much more investment and attention in Michigan and in the Midwest. Earl Provost has become a mentor of me, who's doing a lot of economic development work in the Midwest. And so I would say the average Michigander is well aware of the importance of the Canadian-U.S. relationship. But also Ontario and Canada more broadly has been giving even more attention to us. And that helps to make sure that everyday regular folks know about how important this relationship is.
8: So if it was me and I was in politics myself, and I would have been, notwithstanding that, or I would have been getting in my car and going for a drive across that bridge as soon as it opens, just because it's an exciting experience. Are you thinking of doing that yourself?
9: Yeah. So and just in terms of the economic impact. So when these disruptions first started to occur back in February and March, the Detroit Chamber of Commerce released a study that said that each week delay in the opening of this bridge was going to cost at minimum $7 million. So wow. Originally we were hoping that it was going to open around March 1st. Now it's going to be July 29th. That's a lot of weeks. And at a minimum, that's about $147 million in United States dollars hit. And so when a lot of the work that I do for my constituents pertains to economic development and creating good paying jobs, and when you talk to the business community, and I'm sure it's the same for you as well, the business community needs stability. They need to be able to see around the corner. So this will they, won't they on the bridge has had an economic impact in a negative manner. But once we get that open, that's going to benefit people from both sides. And I'm just very, very excited to be a part of that.
8: Well, thank you for your advocacy and from your lips to God's ears. And we will look forward to chatting with you again. Michigan State Representative Jasper Martis, who's been a supporter of the Gordie Howe International Bridge, which is indeed set to open at the end of this month. Thanks again.
9: Thank you so much, sir.
6: This is the best of John Moore.
10: Totally useless information.
11: One of the most played games in the world, and it doesn't require anything other than the participants. Oh. Now, you've had some time, Nick. What is it?
12: Solitaire?
11: Hide and go seek. Solitaire requires cards.
12: Oh.
11: This requires nothing but the person and the participant.
12: Oh, I understood it's just one person.
11: Hide and go seek has been being played. They don't even know how long. You hide and I'll go look for you. Now, Nick's family used to say you hide and they never went and looked for him days later.
12: Which is why I wound up in Toronto. I just kept going and going and going.
11: Exactly. They were in New York and he hid pretty well.
12: Mm-hmm. I'm going to talk about the music that you hear when you played Tetris.
11: Oh.
12: Especially the Game Boy version. It's based on Korobelinki, a popular 19th century Russian folk song about a peddler and a girl.
11: Isn't that like ding, ding, ding, ding, ding, ding, ding, ding, something like that?
12: Yeah, something like that. Oh, absolutely not. But anyway, it was a poem, originally a poem by Nikolai Nekrasov, Nekrasov, which composer Hirokazu Tanaka...
11: Oh, God bless you.
12: Yes, he did. Was adapted for the game, making it one of the most recognizable, I guess, earworm-worthy tunes ever. The theme from Tetris.
11: Cool. Yeah, that was an annoying theme because that just was an earworm. It got in your head, which if you listen to this show, you know what an earworm is.
12: Exactly.
11: Listen, this I read and I had to put it in because it gives hope. Nick, this gives hope to all the out of shape fat kids that go to school and they go, oh, climb the rope. And the fat kid's not going to climb the rope. Do a chin up. And the kid pulls the whole bar down because he can't do a chin up. So all you fat kids, get on a plane and move to Japan because they teach children sumo wrestling.
12: Yes, wow.
11: The bigger you are, the better it gets. And all you need is a little towel to cover yourself up.
12: Just
11: in Nick's case, a washcloth.
12: Wow. I thought for a moment, because you often talk about how old I am, that I'm so old there was probably a loincloth.
11: Yeah.
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27: Good evening. We begin tonight with the growing number of wildfires across the country, prompting air quality warnings from Quebec to BC to the Northwest Territories. More than 70 new wildfires have been reported today across the country. More than 950 are active so far this year. There have been nearly 3,800 wildfires, burning an area nearly half the size of New Brunswick. Ontario is one of the worst hit provinces. Many of the wildfire evacuees are in Thunder Bay, including residents of Collins First Nation in northwestern Ontario, who were forced to leave without help from the province and left everything behind. Moved by their story, a Ganawagi man organized a collection of much-needed supplies. Denise Roberts has more.
0: It's been days since residents of the Collins First Nation were forced to flee on boat as flames devoured their community. While they're now safe, their ordeal is far from over.
1: They basically got away with the clothing on their back. Because a lot of these places, it's a fly-in or you come in by boat.
0: Timothy Armstrong says he wanted to find a way to help, so he contacted a member of that community.
1: So I asked him, what kind of stuff do you need? And they gave me a really good list.
0: Armstrong is from the Broken Head Ojibwe Nation in Manitoba, but has spent the last 20 years in Ganawage. He says even though the fires are far away, there's a close bond that connects Indigenous communities. Still, even he was surprised by the generous response when he put out a call for donations.
1: So people have been contacting me all through social media, giving me all the different offers that they have for our brothers and sisters up north.
0: People brought everything from medical supplies to toiletries to diapers, including this 7-year-old girl who is dropping off some clothing for children.
2: It's sad about, like, they lost their houses and stuff, and clothes, and rooms.
0: Armstrong isn't just collecting the goods. He's packing up his car and making the 16-hour drive to Thunder Bay to deliver them.
1: Like, we always talk about how we're all related and we're all part of the same family. We take care of one another. We always like to say that. And it's true. This just shows exactly how much we care for one another.
0: With all the donations that have come in, Armstrong estimates he's going to need to take up to 4 trips to get all the supplies to those in need. Or he says he'll just have to find a bigger vehicle to deliver a bit of comfort to a community that has lost so much. Denise Roberts, CTV News.
27: 42 firefighters arrived from France today to help fight wildfires raging in northwestern Quebec. They will join the 18 firefighters from New England who arrived yesterday. There are 200 active forest fires in the province. Firefighters are concentrating their work on a few dozen fires that could threaten communities or property. But despite their efforts, SUPFER says climate change is making the job harder.
3: What we see is the season is going, we have things that are not in the season usually. It tends to extend the season. So in the beginning of the season, we have a fire in May, in April that we didn't have before. And the fire seems to extend. Last year, we extended the season in October, even November.
27: Hundreds of new affordable housing units are planned for Montreal. Quebec and Ottawa unveiled 8 projects selected under the Quebec Affordable Housing Program. Among them is 374 housing units on the site of the former Molson factory and a project of 477 housing units at the Namur Hippodrome neighborhood. Here's the CAQ's housing minister, Karine Boivin-Roy.
4: Morning. We're continuing with the good news. As my colleague said before, we have 3 projects going forward, and also we'll be announcing 9 projects which have received the acceptation from Le Société d'Habitation du Québec. So they'll be moving along positively, and this will represent another 1,650 affordable housing units. So it's good news all over for Montreal and for the rest of the province.
27: The minister added that the federal government is investing $256 million in the project, while the province is spending $184 million. There were more problems and some panic on the REM Friday afternoon. Dozens of passengers had to evacuate a train after it lost power. This video shows the train at a standstill. A spokesperson for the REM told CTV News that the train lost electricity approximately 500 meters before L'Île des Sœurs station at around 4 p.m. Images from one of the passengers shows a packed train. The passengers said they were stuck for close to an hour and a half, had to force open a door to get fresh air. They also called for help twice before a train arrived to help move passengers. Service was gradually restored after 7:30. The REM is investigating. The cost of flying with Porter just got pricier. The airline is reintroducing fuel surcharge pricing as global oil prices continue to rise. In a statement, the airline says the surcharge is due to recent, quote, unexpected and sharp price increases. It says this is not the direction Porter wanted to take, but it plans to scrap the surcharge entirely when prices go down. Oil prices have been unstable since the war began. Smoke from wildfires burning in Canada is being monitored by the White House World Cup Task Force. The executive director says the matter was discussed in a meeting with FIFA.
5: We have somebody with the National Weather Service that sits in FIFA headquarters there, so we're monitoring closely. It's certainly something that I know that FIFA is discussing.
27: Spain and Argentina play the World Cup final tomorrow at the New York, New Jersey Stadium. The Global Medical Director for International SOS says if air quality worsens, the game could be delayed. Wildfire smoke forced delays to sporting events in Canada and the U.S. this week and made the Manhattan skyline barely visible. There are plenty of places to watch the final in Montreal tomorrow. Place des Festivals is being transformed into a World Cup fan zone, and screens are popping up all over Little Italy. You can find the whole list of places to watch the game on our website, ctvnewsmontreal.ca. And taking a look at the forecast now, it is 21 degrees in Montreal. Environment Canada has issued a yellow warning for air quality. The alert says smoke from wildfires is causing poor air quality and reduced visibility. Tomorrow, we are expecting a much sunnier day, sun throughout the day and into the evening, a high of 24 degrees. And the nice temps continue on Monday before some rainfall on Tuesday and Wednesday. The sun will come back, close out the week on Thursday and Friday.
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27: Iran is escalating as two American troops have been killed in an Iranian strike on a U.S. base in Jordan. U.S. Central Command says in a statement they were killed while defending against Iranian ballistic missiles and drone attacks Friday. Additionally, one service member is missing. Their identities have not been revealed. In the wake of the attacks on Jordan, the U.S. completed its seventh straight night of missile strikes of Iranian targets. The Pentagon says the airstrikes targeted Iranian surveillance sites, underground weapons storage, and other military infrastructure. Today, Iran's supreme leader warned of, quote, unforgettable lessons if the U.S. continues its attacks. Stephen Portnoy reports.
17: Definitely some worrisome signs of escalation this Saturday. For a seventh consecutive night, the U.S. hitting multiple targets across Iran as Tehran now accuses the U.S. of targeting its civilian infrastructure. Now that's a charge that Pentagon officials are denying, insisting the bridges and seaport control tower that the U.S. struck on Friday were used by the Iranian military and that the U.S. never targets civilians. But for two straight days, Tehran has now fired on power and water desalination plants in Kuwait, calling those attacks a response to similar U.S. strikes. And a top Iranian general warned his country might soon move from a phase of retaliation to what he called the offensive phase. There was also an Iranian news report overnight that two oil tankers exploded in a mine-laden part of the Strait of Hormuz, but CENTCOM called that false. Kuwait's state-run oil company now saying one of its facilities was hit this Saturday. All of this happening 10 days after President Trump said the ceasefire was over. This week, the White House said Iran is still talking to the U.S., but there's no sign the two sides might soon return to the table to revive the ceasefire. Global oil prices were up nearly 5% on Friday, and here at home, gasoline is now creeping closer to $4 a gallon for regular. That's up 12 cents in the past week and more than a dollar since the start of the war.
27: At least eight people are dead and 34 missing after a rain-soaked mountainside in southwestern China collapsed onto a roadway and buildings beneath. A witness captured the moment when a massive chunk of the mountainside collapsed onto the road and sent people fleeing. More than 10 residential buildings were buried. Investigators are on scene searching for more survivors. The death toll from the powerful back-to-back earthquakes that shook Venezuela last month has surpassed 5,000 people. Local officials say ongoing recovery and debris clearing operations have led to the increase. Interim President Delcy Rodriguez says that the number of injured people is more than 16,000. As of yesterday, more than 1,300 aftershocks had been recorded since the 7.2 and 7.5 magnitude quakes on June 24th. Government officials say more than 800 buildings have been damaged and nearly 200 have collapsed. Today, Premier Doug Ford was in Thunder Bay, promising unlimited support to help those impacted by wildfires. But some in the community are criticizing the government for a response they say has been slow. Heather Wright reports.
18: Seven new forest fires are burning in Ontario today, bringing the total to 191. Today, Ontario's premier was in Thunder Bay, meeting with fire crews and first responders in what continues to be a rapidly changing situation.
19: But we're doing absolutely every resource we can possibly throw at this, including bringing people in from Alberta, firefighters and water bombers from the Yukon and any other jurisdiction that's willing to help.
18: Doug Ford says the province will spare no expense when it comes to fighting these fires and helping the thousands of people impacted. He dismissed criticism that his government was not prepared for what has quickly become one of the worst fire seasons in Ontario in recent memory.
19: Between ourselves, the federal government, the insurance companies, we're going to get back on our feet. So by no means have we even stalled for a minute on this.
18: Thousands of people have been evacuated from their homes, many unsure of when they might be able to return. First Nations communities have been the hardest hit. Nearly half the Anishinaabe-Oski Nation has been impacted. And Grand Chief Alvin Fidler says the response from the province has been slow.
6: It's a week ago today, last Saturday, that we saw the escalation of fires in our region. So we're a week in into this sort of what I would call the current fire crisis, and we are still scrambling.
18: More than 650,000 hectares have burned so far. Bill Skirgit is helping deliver aid and supplies to remote communities impacted and says the sheer scale of the fires is massive.
13: Fire everywhere. There's every window you look out of anytime you're up in the airplane, you're going to see a fire. You're going to see smoke.
20: One of the challenges with fighting these fires is the sheer number that are burning right across the country, stretching thin a finite number of resources. Heather Wright, CTV News, Thunder Bay, Ontario.
21: Canadians are slowly heading back to the U.S. after more than a year of declining travel. But even after three straight months of gain, border traffic remains well below what it used to be. Tyler Fleming reports.
22: For Callie Mason and her fiancé, celebrating their upcoming wedding in the United States was an easy decision.
23: Disney World. Yeah, and I mean, I can't do that here.
22: She's one of many Canadians heading south again, and after more than a year of steep declines, she says there's deals to be had too.
23: I have an all-inclusive wedding planner in the States for $10,000 that includes everything right down to my hair and makeup.
22: U.S. Customs and Border Protection says 153,000 vehicles crossed at the Thousand Islands, Messina, and Ogdensburg border bridges in June, about 6,000 more than a year ago and the third straight month of increases.
23: Nobody's told me that they don't feel comfortable traveling.
22: It's trending in the skies, too, with transborder traffic up 9% at the Ottawa airport.
24: While Canadian travel to the U.S. is showing modest signs of a rebound, it's still nearly 30% below June 2024 levels.
25: Possibly some of the anti-U.S. sentiment, I would say, is getting better. But true trips into the U.S., the casual traveler is looking at alternates. The snowbird is coming back stronger than ever.
26: I'm not ready to go back regularly.
22: Still, for some, old routines remain on hold.
26: We used to shop a bit and go to a few golf courses, go to a few restaurants over across the river here. No, not nearly as much as five before Mr. Trump was reelected.
22: And while the political climate may be complicated, Mason's wedding forecast is all sunshine and smiles.
23: They don't have snow there in January. Hopefully not anyway.
22: Tyler Fleming, CTV News, Prescott.
21: Sports fans know all about MMA, but what about mechanical mixed martial arts? The world's first fighting league for humanoid robots has launched in China. The Ultimate Robot Knockout Legend features bionic boxers kicking and punching each other in an octagon ring in front of a roaring crowd. The winner will be awarded a solid gold championship belt worth $1.4 million. After the break, Argentina versus Spain in the World Cup final tomorrow. We speak with Canadian Soccer Hall of Famer Amy Walsh about the match. And there are some new lifeguards on duty in Quebec. What's bringing them back poolside? We'll find out.
0: Tonight, criticism over Ontario's wildfire response.
19: I don't care what this costs. Number one, our priority is to protect the people.
0: The accusations that have the premier outraged and firing back. Later on CTV National News and Watch on Crave.
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27: Final for the World Cup is tomorrow. Argentina and Spain kick off at 3 o'clock. Argentina is the defending champion. Joining us now to talk more about the big game is Amy Walsh, soccer analyst and former member of the Canadian national team. Hi, Amy.
32: Hi, how are you?
27: I'm good. Spain and Argentina, what are your expectations for this match?
32: Listen, I think Spain are definitely the favorites here, even though Argentina are the holders and the defending champions. And they have arguably the best player of all time in Lionel Messi. And the way that they've gone through this tournament, where it's typically quite difficult for the holder, other teams have made it a challenge for them. Firstly being Cabo Verde, then it was Egypt. Then they had to get past a 10-player Switzerland. It's not been easy for them, and certainly the semifinal as well, as they were able to battle back versus England as they sat back deep and then seemed to conjure magic at will off the boot of Lionel Messi, who had 2 assists in that match. But Spain remained the team that they themselves drew Cabo Verde to open the tournament. They didn't really look like tournament favorites in that performance, but they've only grown throughout, and that's what champions do. And their semifinal performance, some have called it boring, but it was comprehensive. It was complete. They're arguably the most impressive team, top to bottom in the roster, and they certainly performed like it as they dispatched of heavy favorites France in the semifinal. So I quite frankly think this is Spain's to lose.
27: What are the keys to victory for each of these teams?
32: It's what I just alluded to there. For Spain, it's playing the way that they need to and want to, which is dominate the ball, dominate tempo, and dominate the possession. So they do that in keeping the ball, but what they're also really astute and really adept at is when they do lose the ball, they counter-press, they swarm the ball, and they don't give you the ability to get out of your own end. So for Argentina, that will prevent them from getting the ball to Messi. You saw him drift out to wide areas versus England when they typically attack in the central areas, and they have lots of threat. They have the likes of Julian Alvarez, who scored a worldie on their way towards this final. They also have Enzo Fernandez, who scored, Martinez, who scored that second goal. So they have lots of threat up top, but it's certainly coming by way of Messi in those central areas in combination, seeking to break lines that way. But for Spain, it's really more patient in the buildup. They want to really have control of the match. So if they're able to do that, is by way of Rodri, the ex-Ballon d'Or winner who did his ACL a couple of years ago, who's really rounding into world-class form. And he's absolutely the guy who marshals the entirety of their play. Everything goes through him in the heart of that midfield. And the keys to victory are certainly via him, but they also have lots of threat in the wings and the youthful superstar in Lamine Yamal, who's nearing 100% fitness himself on that right flank.
21: Before we get to your prediction, your final prediction, 48 teams at this World Cup, they've been playing for more than a month now. We've reached the very end of the tournament. What do you think about this format?
32: Honestly, I thought it was going to be too many games. It's 104 games. It's hard to keep everybody's attention. There's maybe arguably a sense of jeopardy that's lost through the group games. But I mentioned a team like Cabo Verde that gave these two finalists in Argentina and Spain lots of headaches. And so teams like this, a lot of the experts, the pundits like me, thought that they were going to get played off the pitch. They didn't. So I think it's an argument for Infantino, for FIFA, for expansion. And there's even talk of this tournament going to 64 teams the next time it rolls around. And it does mean investment, development in smaller countries who haven't really been afforded the opportunity to qualify. So it means more qualification spots out of each of the respective confederations in FIFA. And it gives teams like Canada, our men's team, the women's team have had a long track of success. Our men are on back-to-back appearances at World Cups, and it ensures that they continue to do that. But it also allows smaller nations to qualify and test their mettle against the world powerhouses.
21: We've got about 30 seconds left. Can Argentina go back-to-back?
32: It's going to be very, very difficult, but I think the grand intangible here is the chant that they have allegedly in their locker room, which is do it for Messi. And I think you saw them in the way that they were able to get past the teams that I already mentioned, where it looked like they were dead and buried. So sometimes in sport, you never know what's going to happen. The heavy favorite might have a great day, but just when a team has the belief like they do in the way that Messi can dictate and conjure magic time and time again, he's on 8 goals and 4 assists leading the Golden Boot race, they might just do it for their talisman and for perhaps the greatest player of all time.
21: Should be a very exciting match. Amy Walsh, thank you so much for joining us today.
32: Thank you.
21: There's been an increase of retirees going back to work as lifeguards. With many students returning to school in the fall, we may see more seniors on patrol. Lauren Fernandez explains.
4: Now, shoulder coste. Let's go.
6: 63-year-old Louise Coulnoyer is redefining her retirement. She's back at work in a new job, teaching aquafit and lifeguarding at the YMCA in Cartierville.
7: I love it, and I love to see people move and just having fun.
6: The former chemist is one of many senior lifeguards, or gray guards as they're fondly called, working poolside. According to the Life Saving Society's Quebec chapter, it's a new trend in that age group.
13: It's very important to tell everyone. It's not because they have over 50 years old, they don't have to meet the same standard than the 16 years old. Everyone have to follow the same standard.
6: In recent years, certification was free thanks to a government grant. Now it costs close to $2,000. And with many aquatic managers looking for extra help,
7: they need replacements. So during the year of when the students are at the school, They are happy to have us.
6: The Life Saving Society is pushing to make it free again.
13: We started a discussion with the Quebec government, and they say to us, listen, we are ready to revise that in the future, but at this moment, with the economy situation we have in Quebec province, we cannot do that for this year.
6: They're keeping a close eye on whether the number of new lifeguards drops, but they say the knowledge the gray guards bring is priceless.
13: They have a lot of maturity. They have a lot of experience of life about the work they have in the past. They can teach with the youth.
6: And Louise says other seniors shouldn't let their age define them.
7: You love to see people and talk, and it's the best carnival you are That's what us.
6: Making a splash in her golden years. Lauren Fernandez, CTV News.
27: For one day, a group of students traded the classroom for mission control. At a workshop on astronaut training, they learned what it takes to build a career in Canada's growing space sector. The Hans Brisson Dubray reports.
6: Aerospace engineer, astrophysicist, flight controller. For these students, space isn't just something to look up at. It could be their future. Children gathered at Concordia University Saturday for an event introducing them to careers in the space industry.
14: You're in the space capsule with me.
6: Not quite. But through virtual reality, students were transported to a space station. They took part in astronaut-style training, including space robotics, medical response, planetary science, and space navigation. Organizers say the goal is simple: spark curiosity now and help build Canada's future space workforce.
15: We need artists, we need engineers, we need science communicators, we need scientists, we need every single field. We just want more passion.
6: And there's no shortage of that here. This astronaut in the making has been fascinated by space since he was six.
16: It'd be very cool to participate in a spacewalk, traveling at so fast speeds, and then being able to just look at the Earth from 250 miles away, 400 kilometers away from the Earth.
6: He's not the only one already dreaming about a future among the stars.
16: I was thinking of engineering or maybe medical.
17: I want to become an astrophysicist. I want to be a rocket scientist.
16: Always wanted to be a pilot, but I know that's just the first step to go into space.
6: Along the way, students also picked up some unusual facts.
18: I'm surprised that there's like ice on the moon.
6: And with no hospitals in space, emergency response skills are a key lesson. As Canada's space industry continues to grow, organizers say there's a need for more workers in fields like engineering and software development.
15: You don't have to be an astronaut to work in the aerospace industry. Like, space is for anyone.
6: Before heading home, students sent off a message of their own. Postcards made Saturday will travel to space and back, a journey that may one day feel a lot more personal. Laurence Brisson-Dubreuil, CTV News.
27: Time now for In Case You Missed It. Merchants along a stretch of Sherbrooke Street in NDG are frustrated. The parking meters have gone up, and they say that's hurting business. Here's Angela McKenzie.
0: At Dog House, a pet grooming and supply store, co-owner Evelyn Couture is on hold with 311 trying to get answers.
19: I've had two clients come in today to say that they weren't allowed to pay.
0: It turns out you can't park in front of her store anymore during business hours. It's a delivery zone from 9 to 3:30, and then it's a bus lane until 6:30 p.m. Yet, the city installed parking meters here.
19: Why would they install the parking meters if you're not allowed to park in front of them and pay for them?
0: This was one of the last commercial arteries in Montreal where parking was free. In the spring, the borough announced it would install parking meters from Grand Street to the borough's eastern boundary. Following public backlash, it reduced the number of meters planned to around 250. Couture worries clients will find shopping here too much of a hassle.
19: The street is struggling as it is, and this isn't helpful. It's quite detrimental.
20: A lot of complaints in general, yeah.
0: Bank teller Alan Lipinski says clients are used to popping in for a quick banking service. But if they don't feed the meter, they get dinged.
20: They take 10, 15 minutes and they come outside and $92 down the drain just like that.
0: At this veterinary clinic, the owners have expressed their frustration over the parking meters, with signs accusing the city of a cash grab. Receptionist Louise Provost says it's hard to find free parking on side streets, and it's become a problem for employees too.
22: We are going to be here 8, 10, 12 hours to pay for the meter. It's a big issue for the budget.
0: The borough says the goal of the parking meters is improving parking turnover and encouraging greater respect for parking regulations. In a statement, NDG City Councillor Sunny Moreau says, "We knew this project would generate strong opinions, which is why we spent the past several months meeting with residents and merchants and listening to their concerns." But Provost doesn't believe their concerns were heard.
22: There should have been more negotiation. At least before it was already a done deal.
19: They say there was consultation. It was after the fact. They had a couple meetings. So that's really frustrating. I pay a lot of business tax. I don't even know what I'm getting for it.
1: The borough says it has asked the local business association to continue engaging with merchants and monitoring the impacts, though some here worry it'll be too little, too late. Angela McKenzie, CTV News.
21: Coming up, a reminder that with AI, seeing is not believing.
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21: We return to our top story. Smoke from Canada's wildfires is affecting air quality in parts of the United States. More than 100 million Americans are under air quality alerts as officials blame Canada for drifting smoke. Michelle Franzen with the latest.
23: Video showing Canadian wildfire smoke pouring into major cities from the Midwest all the way to the East Coast. And today, more than 100 million Americans are under air quality alerts as smoke from more than 900 wildfires burning across Canada blankets some U.S. cities.
24: It's just gotten so bad.
23: In Washington, the monuments are barely visible, some masking up on the National Mall.
25: It's affecting everybody's physical activity, no doubt.
23: In New York, the Statue of Liberty almost disappearing. In Cleveland, the Guardians postponing Friday night's game against the Pirates due to air quality concerns.
26: You do notice it when you're out here, though. You can smell it.
23: And now growing concerns about Sunday's World Cup final in New Jersey. MetLife Stadium has been shrouded in smoke for days. Sources tell ABC News FIFA is closely monitoring the air quality forecast ahead of kickoff. In Canada, many of the largest fires are burning in Ontario. Premier Doug Ford is asking the U.S. to send more help.
28: We're throwing every single resource we have.
23: Ford addressing criticism from some U.S. Republican lawmakers who have accused Canada of failing to do enough to prevent wildfire smoke from drifting into the U.S. They have gone as far as suggesting sanctions on Canada for mismanagement. Michelle Franzen, ABC News, New York.
21: Lightning is a major cause of wildfires across Canada, but less so in Vancouver, where a rare lightning and thunderstorm hit the city. And for two BC families, it was close to home. Ben Nesbitt reports.
31: One flash, one boom, and one very startled camera operator. The strike, enough to spark flames at North Vancouver's Princess Park.
33: Carried down the tree, but we never saw flames afterwards, and there was never any response. So I think we still had enough moisture to prevent any fires, luckily.
31: But just a few kilometers away in Lynn Valley, this home wasn't so lucky, as a small fire broke out inside amidst the storm that had the fire department spread thin.
34: Our fire crews were really busy. There was like multiple
4: calls happening at the same time.
31: According to Environment Canada, there were 139 strikes in the region over a two-hour stretch. But it wasn't just contained to the mainland. Over on Vancouver Island, fire and hydro crews responded to many calls, including one to this Courtney home, where the roof caught fire.
6: We were just in the house, and all of a sudden there was an extremely loud explosion.
31: The strike so powerful, Cooper Prescott felt the shock.
7: I just had both feet on the floor, and then just huge flash of light, just big bang, and then I felt a really big shock in my leg.
31: Luckily, he was okay. On the mainland, there's no word of any injuries or severe damage. But for those who captured this booming strike...
33: We just realized how vulnerable we actually are, even in those residential areas, to the fires, how quickly it could have started if it was drier. So we're pretty grateful that it was worse.
31: Know that a potential disaster wasn't too far from their front door. Ben Nesbitt, CTV News, Vancouver.
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0: them to make extra money on this trading platform.
1: Friesen was scammed out of $13,000. Later, she was contacted again by someone who called her every day for months. She took another chance and was scammed out of $70,000.
0: And then he disappeared. I fell apart. I couldn't stop crying.
2: It's so frustrating, so devastating.
1: Judy Skeen saw a fake Mark Carney video on Facebook. She invested and was scammed out of $900,000.
2: All my money was gone.
3: Do not ever invest on anything or in any situation that arises out of social media.
1: Cybersecurity experts recommend reaching out to people you trust before making any investment decisions or large purchases.
3: Make sure that in your family you have one, two, or three people that you have on speed dial and you can call them immediately.
1: Be very cautious with any video seeking your money, and know with AI, creating deep fakes is getting easier and they're becoming more realistic. Pat Foran, CTV News.
4: BC politician Tara Armstrong is once again facing calls to resign. The outspoken politician from Kelowna is drawing harsh criticism for comments she made about drug users. Isabella Zavarisi reports.
5: Had stabbings, machete fights, people doing drugs.
6: This is the latest video from independent MLA Tara Armstrong.
7: But a whistleblower contacted my office claiming that drug users were accessing benefits intended for persons with disabilities.
6: And these, her latest comments on social media. Quote, the NDP's welfare law hands out disability payments to drug addicts simply because they use drugs. Once again, reigniting calls for her resignation.
8: It is such a shame that she has continued to use her platform in such hurtful ways. And this type of harmful rhetoric coming from an MLA, in my view, feels like she is abusing her privilege to further marginalize vulnerable people in our society.
6: The Disability Alliance BC says her views about people who use drugs are dehumanizing. They're also accusing Armstrong of spreading misinformation.
8: People with addiction can also identify as disabled as well, and therefore they are entitled to apply for disability assistance.
6: Those who qualify for disability assistance must go through a rigorous process.
8: We know firsthand how incredibly difficult it is to apply and receive disability benefits. They are under essentially like surveillance from the ministry, like in their bank account. So it's very, very difficult to defraud the system.
6: This isn't the first time Armstrong has been asked to step down.
7: It promotes UNDRIP's blood and soil theory that people with Indigenous ancestry have their own inherent rights.
6: In April, she used Nazi rhetoric to criticize the UN Declaration of Indigenous Peoples.
9: We were frankly stunned. She crossed the line.
10: I think apologies not enough. I think she should resign. I think she should be kicked out of the legislature.
6: A spokesperson for Armstrong did not respond to questions about whether she'd resign or apologize. Instead, they doubled down and blamed the NDP for taking money from those who really need it. Isabella Zavarisi, CTV News, Vancouver.
4: Recently, police in Halifax responded to reports of a shooting and hostage situation. The call was a hoax and didn't come from within Canada. Emma Convey reports.
11: There was a heavy police presence at an apartment complex in Bedford early Monday morning. But not for criminal activity that happened here. It was all a hoax.
12: Received a call from a man stating he lives at a complex on River Lane in Bedford. The caller stated that he had shot his father and was holding his mother hostage at gunpoint.
11: Upon arrival, police evacuated the complex and got a hold of the individual they believed to be the caller, as well as their parents. It was confirmed all were safe and determined the call was fake.
12: We don't believe that it's a random incident. We believe that the person who we believed was the caller, we believe he was targeted due to an online dispute.
11: Police say the investigation is still ongoing, but this call came from the United States. Incidents like this are called swatting. It's when someone makes a false report that prompts a significant police response.
13: We've definitely seen a rise in these incidents. You know, they are fairly common. You just don't hear the headlines about it. And thankfully, the loss of life has been low, but not zero.
11: security experts.

0: David Shipley says there's normally motivation behind these attacks.
1: It's usually financial, maybe it's revenge, could be a form of extended intimate partner violence in some cases, but there's usually an underlying issue driving someone to escalate to this point.
0: He explains that technology and artificial intelligence makes these calls more believable, so the modernization of our telecommunication systems like 911 are needed.
1: We simply cannot take for granted that a number that appears is actually coming from HRM, for example. That's the reality is everything that we can do to try and mitigate this risk comes with some cost. It comes at cost of for taxpayers for more advanced IT systems and other things. And it comes at some sacrifices around individual privacy.
0: Every call to police is taken seriously until proven it's not dangerous. Fake calls tie up police resources. Emma Convey, CTV News, Bedford.
2: For 15 years, he's been a familiar face and sound outside the gates of the Ottawa Blues Fest. But now, a much-loved bagpiper is moving on. Stephen Keyes has his story.
3: With fingers twiddling and cheeks puffed, Nico Gravel stands with a stoic posture near the grounds of Blues Fest playing the bagpipes. Something he's done at every Blues Fest for the last decade and a half. The familiar sound that comes with a symbol of patriotism over his shoulder is not only a staple for your arrival and departure, many refer to it as tradition, but it's a tradition that's coming to an end this year.
4: It's a little bittersweet. It's not easy to walk away.
3: While Nico says busking here has helped him pay for 12 years of schooling, the osteopath and professional bagpiper says it's not as lucrative to busk at what's now a cashless event. And he also feels drawn to other European festivals, which the Blues Fest schedule clashes with.
4: That's one of the reasons why I decided it was time to quote-unquote hang up the pipes in Ottawa for a little and start really working towards breaking into the European circuit.
3: But as attendees pass by, they show appreciation with a monetary gift or a smile, many already hearing of his Blues Fest resignation or seeing it on his sign.
5: I'm actually kind of sad because I've been going to Blues Fest like for 15 years. I actually recognized him the first year I volunteered. And I was like, this guy's pure talent.
3: Talent that has not been moved by the sea of thousands and will once again venture into territory he has busked in before.
6: Well, I made it to London. You can see Big Ben right behind me there.
3: Ottawa will still be home for most of the year, but the summertime busking is heading overseas. No love lost for the city or festival goers that have shown him love for so long.
4: It's like a moment that creates a memory, you know, for a generation at this point, because it's been 15 years.
7: Stephen Keyes, CTV News.
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8: 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I gotta pick up the phone and call.
2: A rotary phone and a chance for one man to reconnect with his deceased parents.
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2: The story of a Victoria man who never expected an unconnected phone would stop him in his tracks. But what happened after he picked it up left a lasting impression. Here's Adam Sawatsky.
19: David and his dog are walking along the water, not far from where he and his siblings once rented a boat to say goodbye to their parents at sea.
20: We poured out the ashes and a family of orcas started jumping. And the captain said, wow, you couldn't have scripted that any better.
19: And ever since, David's been hoping to see some other serendipitous sign.
20: You know, everybody says, I saw mom here and here, and it's been dead silent for me.
19: And then he happened upon this, that someone set up along the path, an invitation, according to these instructions, to communicate with loved ones you've lost by phone.
20: What would I say, right? I'm not ready.
19: So David left the phone.
20: I walked down the path in tears.
19: But the phone didn't leave him.
20: I was moved. I was touched.
19: And the next day, he's returned.
20: I think it's a really special idea.
19: The sign says it's a wind phone, inspired by an unconnected phone booth in Japan to connect with the dead following a devastating earthquake.
20: It's the only number I ever had.
19: The number he started dialing as a kid and never stopped calling as a grown-up, on his old home phone, now displayed at his place after having to sell his parents.
20: Every Sunday, gotta call mom. Yeah. Nope. Every time there's a hockey game, gotta call dad.
19: But today, this is not a call David can complete.
20: I can't do that today. I'm not ready for that.
19: Because although the notebook beside the phone is filled with messages from other folks feeling grateful for the opportunity to say what they wish they had, David is wanting to hear what he no longer can.
20: Just reassuring. Reassuring that it's all okay.
19: But how can we really hear, the wind phone seems to say, unless we listen?
20: All these years I've been waiting for a sign, and maybe it's just me. I gotta pick up the phone and call.
19: And when he's ready for that, David now knows he doesn't have to happen upon a wind phone. At any time, he can pick up that old home phone and really hear everything is okay. Adam Sawatsky, CTV News, Victoria.
2: Taking a final look at weather now, 21 degrees right now in Montreal. Environment Canada has issued an air quality warning. The alert says smoke from wildfires is causing poor air quality and reduced visibility. Sunday is going to be much nicer. Plenty of sunshine from morning until evening. The high will be 24 degrees. More sunshine expected on Monday. The clouds and rain, though, will roll in on Tuesday and Wednesday. But we'll get back to some good weather to finish the week on Thursday and Friday. And an important note, our 6 o'clock newscast broadcast will be preempted Sunday. We will instead bring you live coverage of the final game of the World Cup tomorrow on CTV. You can always get the latest local news on ctvnewsmontreal.ca and CJAD 800. That's it for us tonight. Thanks for watching. Have a good evening.

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2: From the National Newsroom of the Canadian Press, I'm Jason White. Ontario Premier Doug Ford has stopped by Thunder Bay, where many of the province's wildfire evacuees have fled. Ford's asking residents under evacuation orders not to return to their homes, saying that could jeopardize firefighting efforts.
3: When the water bombers go over and they see any citizens that aren't theirs, they won't drop the water. So it's critical that you move out of these areas.
2: Ford joined other government officials in Thunder Bay as he and the government face criticism for their emergency response. British Columbia's wildfire season has been transformed in a flash by lightning strikes, sending the tally of blazes burning in the province past 100. Two-thirds of the fires are out of control. Most of the increase in evacuation orders and alerts and new fires is concentrated in the southern BC interior. Nearly 1,000 wildfires in all are currently burning across the country right now. Multiple out-of-control wildfires are burning in Manitoba's north. In Nova Scotia, crews are still fighting an out-of-control blaze about 100 kilometers northeast of Halifax. The U.S. says two of its troops are dead and a third is missing after Iranian attacks on a base in Jordan. And the U.S. has just announced it's launching new airstrikes on Iran. It says to swiftly punish the Revolutionary Guard after today's deadly attack. Russian officials say seven people were killed and 51 others wounded in overnight drone attacks by Ukraine. Two sprawling warehouses of Russia's major online retailer were hit. Ukrainian President Volodymyr Zelensky says long-range strikes hit two logistical facilities. Plans are underway across Canada for a massive boom in the construction of new data centers to power artificial intelligence. But as Canadian Press reporter Anya Kiradeglia explains, some communities are not rolling out the welcome mat.
4: It ranges for everything from kind of data centers being a symbol for people's worries about AI in general, you know, that they were built on the use of unauthorized work, these models, that, you know, AI could steal people's jobs, that this technology is being used for nefarious purposes like scams. But then there's also very real local concerns.
2: Residents worry the centers could hike their electricity bills and affect water supplies. The final match of the World Cup is set for tomorrow in New Jersey. Charles Marino is a former U.S. Secret Service agent and former advisor in the U.S. Department of Homeland Security. He says security planning's been in the works for this game for a couple of years.
5: We're talking about a large amount of manpower. We're talking about technologies, and we're talking about a lot of closures, including closures of airspace and a large perimeter in terms of roadways being closed.
2: Argentina is set to play Spain tomorrow afternoon. This is the Canadian Press.
6: Your mom told you not to talk back. 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
8: Welcome, everyone. I'm Richard Krause, and I hope you're doing well, that you're staying happy, healthy, and safe. It's a big show. It's a special show, so let's get right at it. Today, we'll spend the entire hour with director Michelle Mama and the subject of her new film, music icon, provocateur, queer trailblazer, and rough trade singer Carol Pope. The documentary is Anti-Diva, The Carol Pope Confessions, a new, raw, rollicking look at the underground scene of the 1970s that spawned the band and how Carol Pope's incendiary lyrics and magnetic presence shattered expectations of what a woman could be on stage. Today, we'll talk about the movie, which will be hitting select Canadian theaters this summer and premiere on the documentary channel on Sunday, July 19th, and on CBC Gem Friday, July 24th. We'll explore Carol Pope's edgy artistry and find out why she says she doesn't have to try and bring a dangerous feel to her work these days. Here's a hint. She says it never went away.
9: Now, in the category of best female vocalist, here are the nominees. Or the nominettes.
10: Jesse Burns, Joni Mitchell, Anne Murray, Carol Pope, and Sherry Ulick.
9: And the winner is...
11: Female Vocalist of the Year, Carol Pope.
12: Oh my God, it's Carol Pope, woo!
13: Wow, you beat Joni Mitchell.
12: Yeah. Thank you, how tasteful of you all. I really can't believe it. I'd like to thank True North, CBS, Bernie Finkelstein, and Kevin Staples. Thank you very much.
8: Michelle Mama and Carol Pope of Anti-Diva, the Carol Pope Confessions, join me in studio, and we begin with a story of how rough trade cost me a job.
14: I grew up in a very small town in Nova Scotia, and I had a job working at a clothing store. It was run by a very straight-laced older guy, and he went away for a couple of weeks on vacation. I loved the song Fashion Victim.

0: So I thought, well, I'm going to make the window. I'm going to do the window at the store. And so what it used to be, there would be two mannequins, one wearing men's clothes, one wearing women's clothes, and like a bouquet of flowers or something. Imagine 80-something in Nova Scotia. You can imagine what that would have looked like. So he goes away. I switch the clothes on the mannequins. So the female mannequin is wearing men's clothes back and forth. I put lipstick on both of them, and I made a big sign that said, "We're victims of fashion, fashion and accessories." I put it in the back. There was glitter everywhere, and I was fired the day he got back from vacation.
1: Oh, no.
0: He was unamused by my window dressing, but I stand by it.
2: God bless.
0: And yeah. So that's kind of where I'm coming from here in terms of meeting you and doing this interview.
1: I love that so much.

0: So tell me, Carol, then, when you are approached by Michelle to do this film, it is unusual for a person to have kind of a living scrapbook of their lives. You know, we all have photos on our phone and that kind of thing. You've got more than that. And so you assemble all this stuff together. Were you anxious to bring this story together in this way? Or is it strange looking at the past? What is it for you?
1: It's a little bit of both. A lot of stuff I didn't remember. I was like, oh, yeah, we did that. But, no, I'm happy that that it's going to be out there people get to know about Rough Trade and, you know, the history of the band and our music and the whole scene back in the day.
0: Let's talk a little bit, Michelle, about what drew you to Carol's story. Anti-Diva, the book came out 26 years ago now, in 2000. So was that where all this started?
2: Well, yes. I gobbled that book up. You can bet your life. And then I met Carol. And meeting Carol and sort of becoming friends with Carol over, I think, about 10 years. And I got to meet the person behind the myth. And I think that Carol, for many, many years, has been quite an inscrutable character. People have had a lot of questions. She's very mysterious. Mm-hmm. And she's just the coolest, sweetest, shyest person, actually. It's quite shocking. And my friend Allison Grace, who's also a producer, finally just sat me down on a bench in Trinity Bellwoods during COVID and was like, you know her. You are the one who's destined to make this film, and I'm going to help you do it. And that's what we did. And truly, like, I was furious that no one had made this film before. How is it possible? You know, I bet you if Carol Pope was a man, this film would have been made 10 years ago, you know, or 20 years ago. So it's a piece of queer history that needed to be told. Very important queer history and music history and women's history.
0: Now that it's done and you've seen it, what does it bring up for you?
1: It's kind of poignant because of my relationship with Kevin Staples, who passed away, and my brother, who also passed away. But, you know, I want people to see those early videos that we did and those early shows, and it's just a great history of those times. And I think, you know, people should know more about what went on in the 70s and 80s and our music and all the great people that Michelle interviewed. I was pretty shocked by that and thrilled that, you know, especially Peaches and Katie Lang and Rufus.
0: You're listening to Carol Pope and director Michelle Mama on The Richard Krause Show. Their film Anti-Diva, The Carol Pope Confessions, will be hitting select Canadian theaters this summer and premiere on the documentary channel Sunday, July 19th, and on CBC Gem Friday, July 24th. What really struck me about those interviews is that when you juxtapose them against the music from Rough Trade, how current it all feels. So that means, I guess, the music sounded like it was from the future when it came out.
2: It sure does.
0: But tell me about finding those interviews, and were you surprised at how eager everybody was to talk?
2: Honestly, Richard, I've been saying, K.D. Lang does not show up for an interview for just anybody. And neither does Rufus, and neither does Jan. You know, so it was an instant yes from all of these people. And I mean, I already had a heads up that they were all Carol fans. They've mentioned it various times. Peaches has been really vocal about it. And we just announced, you know, that she's an executive producer on this film now. She's going to help promote it and get it out in the world, because she maintains that there would be no Peaches without Carol Pope. Mm-hmm. The humor, the sexuality, the lack of care for the male gaze, all of that together, you can draw a direct line from Carol to Peaches. And now, 20 years after Peaches, you can draw a direct line to, like, Chapel Rowan, right? And I love that. I love watching that trajectory. But I also think it's important. It's great to look forward and keep moving, but you got to look back. You got to look back and know who your godmothers are, right? And Carol says that pretty clearly in the film. Everybody was enthusiastic. Everybody was an instant yes. And everybody has profound respect for Carol Pope. And my favorite part is hearing Jan Arden in the film talking about watching the Junos and ironing her dad's hankies and saying, wait a minute, maybe there is a world for me out there. So cute.
0: Who were your godmothers, Carol?
1: Mae West.
3: Well, when I'm good, I'm very good. But when I'm bad, I'm better.
1: Because she was completely out there and daring and, you know, did these... I think a thing on Broadway called Drag, mm-hmm. and another one called Sex. And she had a sense of humor about sexuality. And, you know, people are still quoting her lines. Is that a gun in your pocket? Are you happy to see me? Like, all that stuff.
0: Come up and see me sometime, all that, yeah.
1: Come up and see me sometime. But this is strange. But Nichols and Mae?
0: Because
1: they were just... brilliant. Their improv was brilliant, and I loved their sense of humor. And we listened to a lot of comedy records when we were kids. And also Noel Coward, because he was obviously so gay, but so closeted, and what a great songwriter.
4: But mad dogs and Englishmen go out to the midday, out to the midday, out to the midday, out to the midday, out to the midday.
1: And, you know, and then I loved... all the boy bands of my time, like the Beatles and John Lennon and Dylan. And I'm like, I want to be like them. I want to write like them. Because I can't think of that many women who are out there doing anything like that.
0: Mm-hmm. When you're putting a film like this together, there's the width and breadth of the story, and there's a lot to tell. And so tell me a little bit about finding the tone, Michelle, of the story as the director, so that you could... find a place to start, and then you move, I guess, from there.
2: Right. Well, I mean, you know, the hardest part of cutting a film is the beginning and the ending. And I have to credit my phenomenal editor, Sarah Jane Baczynski. We really just hacked away at it and hacked away at it. We knew we wanted to have like an open that was really, you know, fantastic and fast and sexy and really sort of like sold Carol as this huge star. But I also knew I wanted to sort of punch you in the gut right after the title with the reality, which is this huge star isn't living in the Hollywood Hills in, you know, bathing in riches and jewels. She's living a modest life, an artist's life, in a West Hollywood apartment that's not that glamorous. And that's the reality. You know, that was the high-low. That was the contrast I was really trying to show. Was like, I mean, I would talk to people and they're like, wait, isn't Carol Pope like, you know? They think she lives like Katie Lang. Mm-hmm. And for good reason, because she's just as ubiquitous in Canada. But it's not the case. And I think that struggle and the dignity with which Carol lives her life, the authenticity with which she continues to put one foot in front of the other and make her art no matter what anyone thinks, no matter what critics think, no matter if it sinks or swims, Carol Pope is Carol Pope. And as George Strombo so rightly says in the film, you know what AI is not going to replace? Carol Pope, yeah. You know?
0: You're listening to Carol Pope and director Michelle Mama on The Richard Krause Show. We're talking about their film Anti-Diva, The Carol Pope Confessions. Lots more on the other side of the break, so stay with me.
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0: Welcome back, everyone. I'm Richard Krause, and thanks for hanging out with me today. I appreciate it. Today, we're spending the entire show with anti-diva, the Carol Pope Confessions director, Michelle Mama, and the subject of the film, rough trade singer and musical icon Carol Pope. In the 1970s and 80s Canadian music scene, Carol Pope shattered taboos with her band Rough Trade, delivering hits like High School Confidential that blended new wave edge, punk drunk attitude and groundbreaking queer visibility at a time when few dared to speak, let alone sing, her truth. Michelle Mama and Carol Pope of Anti-Diva, The Carol Pope Confessions, join me in studio, and we begin with a clip from the film.
1: I wasn't like anybody else, and I was kind of androgynous and kind of, you know, I don't know if record companies got us.
3: Dudes only like lesbians when they've got big d***s and pretty nails. For men who run the American labels, Carol shows up. She's like kind of a hot woman, but she's also a dude. And you're like, the f***? Like, I don't understand. Like, does not compute. People don't throw money at that because it doesn't make them feel comfortable. It's threatening.
0: You're a shy person. Michelle alluded to that earlier in the interview. Tell me what it was like to open yourself up in that way, because I wonder if there is the Carol Pope that I saw on the Junos grabbing her crotch and, you know, being in performance mode. And then I would imagine there's the Carol Pope that's sitting here talking to me today, which might be two different kind of sides of the same coin.
1: I don't think I'm that shy. I just can't be bothered. It's more like that. I'm like, is this person interesting enough for me to engage with? And then if they are, I will totally go out there and do it. But there's so much, you know, do I have time to deal with people who are full of, can I say shit?
0: You did.
1: Okay. Yeah. Do I have time? Can I put out that much energy? I think that's really me.
0: Yeah.
2: I will jump in here and say one thing, because there are things I know about Carol that she doesn't know about herself. And the person who knew her better than she knows herself, is Kevin Staples. Mm. And Kevin said to me very clearly, repeatedly, the secret to Carol Pope is the real Carol is the one on stage. That is the real Carol Pope. That is her essence, her core, her real, that's her. And everything else is just waiting to get back on stage.
0: And how do you feel when you're on stage?
1: It's very freeing. I mean, yeah. Because I don't have to answer to anybody except me, I just feel like I'm going to do and say whatever I want. And, you know, the audience eats it up. And although I'm sure I offend some people sometimes. But, you know, I think people pick up on a performer being real. And yeah, it's very joyous. I mean, it's definitely my happy place to be on stage.
2: There's one time we were at a show and someone brought her book to the show to sign and passed it up to the front of the stage. She's like, oh, good, you got my book. You read. Like, I mean, her humor, like, people don't realize how funny she is. And people don't realize how much Kevin and Carol were really influenced by comedies and musicals and vaudeville. Like, it was performance, whether it was going to be music or whatever, they were going to be performing, you know? And thank God they both were just incredible musicians, so we got to have all this beautiful music.

0: tell me a little bit then about starting. We're doing this interview. We're sitting in Toronto, where Rough Trade began, and it was a much different city than it is now. So tell me about the initial shows. Tell me about the atmosphere in the city. And did you feel like you were doing something dangerous, or what did you? How did you regard your work?
1: I don't know if I thought it was dangerous because we were just doing whatever we wanted, not answering to anybody. But, you know, we would play at Grossman's Tavern, and all these people showed up, like Gilda Radner and Danny Aykroyd and Margaret Trudeau and General Idea, who we later ended up working with. And then we'd play at the Colonial, which was such a fabulous venue.
0: Yep.
1: And there was all these pimps and hoes in the audience.
0: You're listening to Carol Pope and director Michelle Mama on The Richard Krause Show. Their film Anti-Diva, The Carol Pope Confessions, will be hitting select Canadian theaters this summer and premiere on the documentary channel Sunday, July 19th, and on CBC Gem Friday, July 24th.
1: And some amazing...
2: Didn't Elton John come to that show, too? It was one of those Colonial shows, too?
1: I think he came to one of those shows, and Xavier Hollander and Mickey Spillane's wife.
0: Really?
1: I mean, really bizarre people showed up, and I talked to them all. And a couple of people would whip out their peens, and we were like, what is going on? But, you know, like, straight guys are, like, totally getting turned on. I'm like, why are they turned on? This is a joke. How is this sexy? So we would just be on stage laughing. But yeah, it was definitely a different time and a very exciting time. Very, very exciting.
0: Do you think that it was more exciting then because there were more taboos to be broken?
1: I think so. I think a lot of bands that came out of that time were, you know, really innovative, like The Dishes and The Diodes.
3: I'm tired, waking up tired, waking up tired, yeah, waking up tired, I'm tired.
1: And Martha and the Muffins and all these, and they were all kind of theatrical. The B-Girls, The Curse, who I think just wore tampons. They had a lot of tampons hanging off them. So there was a lot of theater involved in those days.
0: Yeah, there really was this intersection between theater and performance, and I remember bands like The Government. Do you remember Government?
1: Oh, of course.
0: And, you know, the singer would come out of a coffin on stage and that kind of thing, and it was just more of a vibe that when I went to see bands, often right along where we're sitting here on Queen Street West, that you never knew really what was going to happen, and that was exciting. It wasn't going to be 10 songs and a break and 10 more songs and a break.
2: Yeah. That's what people would say. I mean, Carol Pope would pull out a whip, you know, and start, you know, jokingly whipping dudes in the audience and whipping everyone into a frenzy. I mean, you never knew. She'd walk out onto tables. I mean, that's what people would tell me. I think I made this film because I'm jealous that I missed all of this, too, you know. But people talk about those shows like it was electric.
0: Tell me about how collaborative the process is, because you have the book, you have the person, but was there anything that was off limits? Were there things that you wanted to include that perhaps weren't? You don't have to tell me what they were, or vice versa.
2: Carol had boundaries around certain things, around family stuff. And that was, we respected those boundaries, but we also had to tell the story. Okay. So we found a way to do that without, you know, getting too into the weeds of family dynamics. But we were able to tell that story. I was really, really obsessed with Anti-Diva, the book. And I wanted, the original incarnation of this film was going to be much more reading, much more of her actual language from the book, because I loved it. I loved the way it lifted off the page, and her humor and her sensibility really came through. In early cuts, you know, CBC and some of the other people were, even myself, we were feeling a bit like, okay, you know what? It's too much reading. It's pulling it down energy-wise. So we had to recalibrate and then instead get all that information in interviews. Sure. It's harder because it was easier for her to write that stuff, I imagine, than to sort of sit in front of a camera and say it. So we had to, you know, do a few of our primary interviews to really get there. But the one passage I was able to preserve in the film is the Dusty Springfield passage, which it was my favorite chapter in the book. I like read it 12 times. I was so excited. Like, it's so juicy and beautiful. But it's also that story of like lust and love, like when two, and they're like these two giant, you know, comets of energy and talent who smashed into each other for a little while. And who doesn't love a little gossip, you know? Who doesn't love a little celebrity gossip? And so I just loved, I love that passage. And so we were able to preserve Carol reading it in the doc the way she said it in the book.
0: 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We're talking about their film, Anti-Diva, The Carol Pope Confessions. When we come back, we talk about what it's like to put your life on the big screen, the painful parts, the cathartic parts with Carol Pope. Stay with me.
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14: Now this update from the Canadian press. Ontario Premier Doug Ford says the province has opened reception centres for evacuees fleeing nearly 200 wildfires. He's also urging evacuees not to return home. But one First Nation says its residents are taking fire suppression into their own hands over fears the province isn't doing enough. Results are expected tomorrow in a vote by Canadian auto workers on a new contract with Ford. Unifor says the three-year deal contains wage increases of 3% annually. An American company expanded a voluntary recall of its iceberg lettuce from Mexico because of a potential link to a diarrhea-causing parasite. Canadian officials have said there are no outbreaks of cyclospora in Canada and that lettuce implicated in the U.S. outbreak was not distributed here. Meteorologists say it looks like tomorrow's World Cup final will be smoke-free. Forecasters say smoke from Canadian wildfires should be gone from the New Jersey area in time for tomorrow's match. From the Canadian press, I'm Jason White.
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0: Welcome back, everyone. I'm Richard Krause, and thanks for spending part of your day with me today. I appreciate it. We're spending the entire show with anti-diva, the Carol Pope Confessions director, Michelle Mama, and the subject of the documentary, rough trade singer and music icon Carol Pope. More than just a music doc, anti-diva is a time capsule of queer resistance and chosen family that charts Pope's creative partnership with rough trade co-founder Kevin Staples, her complicated relationships, and the bittersweet realities of aging in an industry that sidelines outsiders. Through archival footage, electrifying performances, present-day verite, and interviews, director Michelle Mama captures Pope's contradictions, tough yet tender, jaded yet vibrantly alive. Michelle and Carol Pope of Anti-Diva, the Carol Pope Confessions, join me in studio, and we begin with a clip from the film featuring Rufus Wainwright.
24: Things are really crumbling in terms of gay rights and women's rights and trans rights. We seem to be going backwards in this department. And I actually feel that a lot of the toughness and a lot of the grit that Carol's generation has exhibited, we're going to need because we don't know how this baby's going to end.
0: Is any of it painful? Is any of it cathartic?
1: Well, it's certainly painful, you know, losing my brother and losing Kevin, but I'm glad that they included the footage of Howard and
0: Howard, your brother.
1: Howard, my brother, in the band Zet. Howard was like an AIDS activist, but he was also a musician, and he was braver than me. I mean, he really was out there on the front lines when it came to AIDS activism. And I'm sad that there was no there's no real footage of us working with Divine, and that we couldn't get the cruising thing in there, but that's like, that was impossible.
2: There was so, I mean, there's so much, you know, Pepsi commercials, and I mean, there's so many things, but also with docs, as you well know, there's rights and clearances, there's all kinds of red tape, so we did the best we could. I know the fans are going to come at me for something, I know they're going to come at me, but, you know, we tried,
3: I interviewed Kevin 2 or 3 years ago, when you were inducted into the Songwriters Hall of Fame,
1: right?
3: Whenever that was, 2 or 3 years ago.
1: Yeah.
3: Tell me a little bit about your relationship with him in terms of why it worked so well within the band and outside of the band.
1: It worked from the day one when I met him, and we were both auditioning for this band that never happened called the Diva Loca Sideshow with a couple of nerd guys. And Kevin came in and played guitar, and he was like really gorgeous, and I don't know, we started talking to each other, and then we just immediately clicked and hung out, and we were lovers for a while, and then it evolved into us, you know, starting first we had a band called O with Clive Smith, who was an animator that I worked with.
3: For Nelvana, wasn't it, later on?
1: Nelvana. But before that, we worked on this series called Rocket Robin Hood.
3: Yeah. Did you work on Rocket Robin Hood?
1: Yes.
3: I can still sing the theme song for that show.
1: I don't remember what that was. Blast off!

0: picture Carol Stoned painting cells, right?
1: Yeah. I painted cells, and then I got promoted to work on painting special effects. And Clive was an animator, but he had been in, he played with Bonzo Dog, Doodah Band, and Arthur Brown.
2: The and crazy knew, world of Arthur Brown.
1: Yeah. So he knew all these musicians. So we had a band called O, and we, the only time we did a gig, I think, was on the top of this bus for Montreal. It was filmed for Montreal Expo.
2: Right.
1: And I, there's a, some photographs of that in the documentary. And then that didn't work. And then Kevin and I had a duo called the Bullwhip Brothers. And then we decided to, I was looking at some gay porn one day, and I saw a picture of a man in ass chaps, and I'm like, we should be called Rough Trade, because I was obsessed with the whole gay thing and the whole image and everything. And I'm like, let's call ourselves Rough Trade. And Kevin's like, yeah.
2: You're listening to Carol Pope and director Michelle Mama on The Richard Krause Show. Their film Anti-Diva, The Carol Pope Confessions, will be hitting select Canadian theaters this summer and premiere on the documentary channel Sunday, July 19th, and on CBC Gem Friday, July 24th.
1: And then we, you know, started playing out with 10,000 musicians. We had so many musicians working with us. So that's how that happened. And, yeah, it blossomed from there.
2: And it blossomed from there, and it really turned into a lifelong relationship. I mean, he was playing gigs with you up until almost the end.
1: Yeah. Absolutely. I mean, if he could drag himself out to do it, he would do it. And we did, I mean, the last gig that he did in Toronto was at the Elmo, but we also did some stuff out west. And he was, like, just in his element. I mean, that just gave him so much joy. And we talked about, every time we talked about music. He just loved music. And he's just, he was just...

0: Tell me a little bit about what you learned from making this film. Did it deepen your knowledge of queer history in Toronto or the music business or...
1: All of that, yeah. Although I was already deeply steeped as somebody who makes a lot of queer content in Toronto. What was so interesting to me, there's like little things, like for instance, how many straight men are obsessed with Carol Pope. I knew we had the queers, I knew we had the gays, I knew we had the girls, but I was like, wow. And that's why I wanted Sebastian Bach in the film. Because he is a mega fan.
0: I'm not going to lie. That was unexpected. Sebastian Bach from Skid Row. Yeah.
1: Intentionally. Because because when I found out what a huge fan he was, and he and Carol met, you know, on Facebook, and he invited her to dinner and was telling her how... This is years ago. I said, Sebastian Bach, damn, we got to get him in this film.
2: When High School Confidential came out, I was not yet in high school. The story of that song turned me on. I didn't understand that the story is about a girl wanting a girl.
1: He was lit telling stories about, you know, being in private school and sneaking off to the record store to buy the Rough Trade records and how, and it occurred to me that it wasn't just, I mean, I was looking at it through a queer lens, but it wasn't just queer. It was audacious. It was sexuality itself that people were getting attracted to. Straight men like Sebastian, so clueless, was like, I didn't know she was singing about a girl. I just thought it was a hot song. It's like, yeah, man, yeah. It was a hot song. And, you know, people were so self-serious back then. I mean, the musicians, right? The Journeys, God bless, all great bands, whatever, but very self-serious dudes, prog rocking and noodling and dingle-dangling.
0: Carry on, my wayward son.
1: Right. Yeah. And then suddenly these guys come out of nowhere and just smacked you in the face. And, it got everyone's attention. Everybody was around and of the sentient age, they knew who Rough Trade was.
0: You're listening to Carol Pope and Michelle Mama on their film Anti-Diva, The Carol Pope Confessions. Lots more in the next segment. Stay with me.
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6: Welcome back, everyone. I'm Richard Krause, and thanks for being along for the ride today. I appreciate it. Anti-Diva, The Carol Pope Confessions, is a portrait of a true original, Carol Pope, music icon and singer of Rough Trade. Through candid confessions, archival footage, and insights from admirers including Katie Lang, Peaches, Jan Arden, and Rufus Wainwright, the film celebrates a radical career that was as much about cultural provocation as it was about unforgettable music. You'll be able to see the film in select Canadian theaters this summer, so check your local listings for a theater near you and on the Documentary Channel on Sunday, July 19th, and on CBC Gem starting Friday, July 24th. Michelle Mama and Carol Pope of Anti-Diva, The Carol Pope Confessions, join me in studio.
7: The first time that I met you, I don't remember what year it was, but it was probably 1981 or 2 or 3. I went to either the You Know Awards or the CASBY Awards.
8: Right.
7: And they were sort of CFNY's version of the Junos, I guess. You won Vocalist of the Year, and I got to interview you, and it blew my mind. And that was 40 years ago.
8: Wow. Oh, God, yeah, the Junos, or the CASBYs, they were fabulous,
7: yeah,
8: because that was all independent music, and I can't believe the bands that were that Marsden got on that show.
7: Oh.
8: And that I wrote with Paul Schaefer. Paul Schaefer and I were the hosts, yeah, and we would just do a lot of drugs and write all this stuff and then see what we could get away with on, you know, on the CBC.
9: Boy, what an exciting night, Paul.
10: I'm incredibly up about it. We are honoring some very, very deserving Canadian artists here tonight.
9: And some who don't deserve to lick the underside of my pumps.
7: It was so much fun, and I remember being at, there was like listen, my memories are a little foggy about this because it was a while ago, but I remember they had us at tables, at big tables, and the parents of the band, the Spoons, were there.
8: Aww.
7: And every time that they'd win, all the parents would pick up the spoons on the table because there was food,
8: aww,
7: I guess, and bang the spoons together in applause.
8: Oh, that's so cute.
7: Yeah,
8: very cute.
7: I love that, but that's the first time that we met, and I met a rock star that day, and that blew my mind. And you have remained so, I think, present in the music that I still listen to. And having you in here today is a real pleasure. So thank you for coming in.
8: Oh, you're welcome.
7: And you were talking about living an artist's life and continuing to write music and that sort of thing. Do you ever feel like this movie is a reclamation of the past, or is it, this is the story, now we're moving on from that, and I am really interested in playing my new songs for you now.
8: I'm very interested in playing my new songs for you now. And I hope, you know, people are interested in hearing my newer stuff. And we're also trying to get a musical going, which is based on my brother's life in New York in the 80s and my relationship with my brother, who is so wonderful. And so we're trying to get funding for that. So, yeah, I just want to move forward. I don't really like to live in the past, but I think this film is a great tribute to the past.
7: You're listening to Carol Pope and director Michelle Mama on The Richard Krause Show. Their film Anti-Diva, The Carol Pope Confessions, will be hitting select Canadian theaters this summer and premiere on the documentary channel Sunday, July 19th, and on CBC Gem Friday, July 24th.
11: It's a great tribute not only to you and the band, but to a time as well. And that's, you know, having lived through that time, I was drawn back into it. And it made me think about the colonial and all the stuff that I hadn't maybe thought about in a long time. So you weren't there then. So tell me about finding...
12: I think that's why. I think I'm like, I live in this like nostalgia. I always feel like I was born too late. And I've heard these stories, you know, and I'm obviously a huge rock nerd, and rock docs are my favorite kind of documentaries. And I was hearing all the stories, and I was also really fascinated with the confluence of like the musicians, the comedians, the visual artists, the fashion, like the idea of Queen Street West, you know, in the late 70s, early 80s. Wow. Like I didn't get there till the 90s,
11: right.
12: Like in it, you know, and that sort of that. The hang.
11: Once Le Chateau moved in, it was
12: yes.
11: over down there.
12: Yeah. It was over. But I also think, you know, like there are some people who are just like, you know, like you said it yourself. Carol Pope's a rock star. Carol Pope is Debbie Harry. Carol Pope is, you know, just there are certain people who come to us from another planet, like a Bowie or a Bjork, and they were just destined to do this thing. And I think there's some magnetism to people like Carol. And to your point, you were sitting in, you know, in the East Coast, you know, straight dude doing your thing, and you were magnetized to her. So were the queers, so were the weirdos, so were all the freaks. And what becomes important when you look back is you realize Carol Pope got up and sang songs, but Carol Pope also created community.
11: Mm.
12: And in a time like this, you know, you look back and you go, God, community, that's what we all need. We all need to be at a show together and screaming and yelling together and laughing and crying and all that stuff, because in those days we were out on the streets, we were doing things, you know, and now people are siloed, and I think it's a good reminder of what gets us through hard times, the community.
11: I often talk about how community is formed when there's a lot of people sitting here all looking at one thing together, whether it's a movie or whether it's seeing you perform or whatever it might be. And you hear somebody laugh or you hear somebody cry or whatever it might be in response to what you're watching. And you're all having that shared experience. And we have so few things anymore that are part of a monoculture. Right. It used to be that we all kind of knew that the last episode of MASH was coming on, or Cheers, or whatever it was, and we could talk about
12: it. I was a Much Music baby.
11: Yeah.
12: That was my religion.
11: But everybody was watching it.
12: Mm-hmm.
11: And now we don't really have that but we can have it in smaller clumps if we go see music and concerts and movies and things and then talk about them afterwards. And I think that's important to keep art alive.
8: Oh, absolutely. Absolutely. Just don't be sitting at home all isolated. Get out there.
11: Yeah.
8: Get out there, see it, experience it. Like, be open to new things.
12: Carol goes to every art gallery, every museum. I've been in different cities with her, and like, she's like, let's go see the show. Let's go see the show. She's just constantly absorbing and you know, integrating art into her life.
11: Does it all feed you?
8: Oh, absolutely. I get inspired. I mean, I went to England to see Nicola Walker in a play because I love her so much. And then I ended up seeing Ewan McGregor in something. I mean, it was like totally worth it. But yeah, I need theater. I need paintings. I need sculpture. I need film. I need all of it. It definitely all feeds me.
11: I was in New York last week, and I went to see the Rocky Horror Show.
12: Ooh,
11: and
12: with Luke Evans.
11: With Luke Evans, who's fantastic, and Juliette Lewis.
12: Ooh.
11: And Rachel Dratch. But I hadn't seen it live since I was about 15 years old, and I saw it in England in whenever that was. And it was a nice bookend, so my wife and I went to see it. She had never seen it live, and absolutely it inspired me, because it took me back to a time when stuff could still feel different. And stuff could still kind
12: edgy,
11: of inspire me and
12: dangerous.
11: Edgy.
12: Yeah. Yeah. You know, that's what's missing right now.
11: How do you try and bring that to your work today?
8: I don't have to try. Just
12: she is the source.
8: I just do.
11: You are the font.
12: Yeah,
8: I am. You know, I just do it.
11: That was Carol Pope and director Michelle Mama on their film Anti-Diva, The Carol Pope Confessions. It'll be in theaters and on the documentary channel and on CBC Gem this summer. Big thanks to Carol and Michelle. Of course, my biggest thanks, as always, goes to you. Stay happy, stay safe, stay weird, and we'll talk to you again soon.
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16: From the National Newsroom of the Canadian Press, I'm John Kennedy. Ontario Premier Doug Ford is facing backlash over levels of funding and resources the province has directed to wildfire response. While visiting Thunder Bay today, Ford says there's no limit in the spending for the province.
17: It's absolutely disgusting, in my opinion, that they want to politicize and play games when people's lives are on the line. So I just want to be clear again. There is no limit to making sure that we support and save people.
16: An official with an evacuated First Nation community said earlier this week that 26 residents, including people from a neighboring town, returned to their communities over concerns that the province wasn't committing sufficient resources to protect their homes. Nova Scotia is fighting a wildfire northeast of Halifax from ground and air. Officials say local and provincial crews have been fighting the fire since Wednesday in a rural area about 100 kilometers from Halifax. Two fixed-wing water bombers from Newfoundland and Labrador have joined the fight alongside two of Nova Scotia's helicopters and four of the province's fixed-wing water bombers. The fire is one of more than 950 currently burning across the country. Taco Bell says the lettuce involved in an outbreak of diarrhea-causing parasites in the U.S. has not been served at its Canadian locations.
18: Lettuce served at five Taco Bell restaurants in American states has been identified as a source of the Cyclospora outbreak. But the company's announced on social media its Canadian lettuce is safe. Cyclospora causes a gastrointestinal illness that can cause watery diarrhea for 6 to 7 weeks. The Public Health Agency of Canada says it is not investigating any cyclospora outbreaks here. The Canadian Food Inspection Agency has said it's in touch with the U.S. Food and Drug Administration. Jason White, The Canadian Press.
16: Sounding the alarm about the latest developments with Iran, the foreign ministry of the UAE has expressed deep concern in calling for an immediate de-escalation in the region. ABC's Marcus Moore is at the foreign desk and has the story.
19: Iran's Supreme Leader Ayatollah Mojtaba Husseini Khamenei, who hasn't been seen publicly since he was severely wounded in the first days of the war, vowing, quote, unforgettable lessons for the American enemy. The escalation in this war, coming as both sides now say the ceasefire negotiated in mid-June is over.
16: In a statement today, military officials announced two U.S. service members have been killed by Iranian missile strikes on Jordan, and a third service member is missing. Meteorologists say it looks like tomorrow's World Cup final will be smoke-free. The forecasters say smoke from Canadian wildfires should be gone from the New Jersey area in time for tomorrow's match. Thunderstorms passing through the area today are expected to help clear the air. Wildfire smoke has been prompting warnings of unhealthy air quality in southern Ontario and across